0: Kilseth to the Rangers ahead of the deadline. The struggle still keep going. Red Sox 1. I know you're waiting for that one. Red Sox 4, Athletics 2, and some more news on the Red Sox about Curtis Meade. He is expected now to miss 6 to 8 weeks with a wrist fracture, and I'll read you that article in a moment. Dodgers over the Mariners 4-2. Let's see. Braves over the Mets over the Braves 3-2. Giants. Ooh, this is one. San Francisco Giants over the Milwaukee Brewers 16-3. That must have been very unhappy for the Brewers. Padres 3, Rockies 1. Rays over Rangers 3-0. Guardians over the Reds 6-1. Braves over the Mets 1-0. Tight one with the Yankees and White Sox, but White Sox pulled it out 6-5. It did take 12 innings, however. They must have slept well last night. Kansas City over the Twins 4-0. Cardinals walked off the Cubs. Cardinals 3. Cubs 2. Took 10 innings. The Cardinals walked off the Cubs, spoiling Pete Crow Armstrong's would-be game-winning home run in the extras. As far as some articles here, let's talk for a second about the Red Sox. This is by Matt Vitauer on his column that he writes daily about New England teams. Meade injury is a problem for the Sox and for Breslow. It'd be much easier to feel bad for the unbelievably bad luck the Red Sox experienced with Curtis Meade's injury if they hadn't bumbled the public diagnosis again. These are the same Red Sox who botched their report about Roman Anthony's injured finger in a way that made it look like their young star lacked toughness and then couldn't get their story straight on the severity of Garrett Crochet's lat strain. Monday, they put their foot in their mouth for a third time. After Meade was hit in the wrist by a pitch in his second at-bat since being acquired, the Red Sox downplayed the severity of the injury late Monday night, saying x-rays were negative, they had dodged a bullet. Of course, by Tuesday afternoon, Meade was diagnosed with a broken wrist. He headed back to Boston and the injured list with his season in doubt. It's okay to say they don't know yet when they don't know yet. Announcement follies aside, it's an incredibly unfortunate end to what has been a very good July for the Red Sox. Now let's sit here talking about Duran and his 2026 season. Duran has endured a rocky 2026 campaign, and he could face a stressful few days leading up to the August 3rd trade deadline. His name has surfaced in trade rumors as the Red Sox continue to navigate a crowded outfield, especially with Roman Anthony expected to return. This season, Duran is batting 199 with a 343 slugging percentage and a 599 OPS. He recorded so far 76 hits, 13 home runs, 54 RBIs, and 15 stolen bases. Not shabby. Boston has worked its way back into the American League playoff race after rattling off a 16-game winning streak earlier this month, pushing the club back above 500. However, at 55 wins, 51 losses, the Red Sox still sit in third place in the AL East behind the Tampa Bay Rays and the Yankees. If the season ended today, Boston would hold the second American League wild card spot and travel to the Bronx for a best of three wild card series against the Yankees. The Red Sox have split the first two matchups of their four-game series against the Athletics in Sacramento, and they're coming off a 4-3 loss from Tuesday night when Duran led the team with two hits while starting in left field. However, Red Sox interim manager Chad Tracy made a notable lineup change for last night's contest, which featured Patrick Sandoval against Jacob Lopez. Duran has started 99 games for the Red Sox this season, but will get the night off. Got the night off yesterday. Recently acquired Jamai Jones replaced him in left field. Rafaela and Abreu will remain in their usual spots in central field so far. We only hope. Moving over now to the Patriots, and they're, of course, in training camp. This is by Mark Daniels from Mass Live. Kashan Boutte, B-O-U-T-T-E, I'll say boot, it's easier, was the subject of trade rumors a lot this past spring. Right now, it looks like a good thing the Pats didn't move the wide receiver. Tuesday, Boot once again looked like the best offensive player in the camp. This day marked the third time he hauled in a high light reel catch. Boot finished the day with a Patriot high 4 receptions in practice. Man, that dude is unbelievable, said receiver Kyle Williams. You know, I'm super proud of him. Obviously, he's picking up where he left off, and it's only the beginning for him. After the Pats signed Romeo Doubs and traded for A.J. Brown, it was reported the team could trade Boot as their receiver depth chart was crowded. However, since training camp started, Boot has been the team's best receiver. Boot, who's 24, enters this season in the final year of his rookie contract. He caught 33 passes for 551 yards and 6 touchdowns last season. He didn't participate in the optional OTAs this spring, but that hasn't impacted him. I have a lot of respect for Kason, and we went through this last offseason, Mike Vrabel said. He had a great offseason, good training camp, and played out during the season. He's a large part of our success, and his communication through this offseason with Todd Downing and myself is a pro. He understands what his job is. He's gotten off to a good start, so I have a lot of respect for him for the way he's handled all these different situations, the conversations outside of here, and the noise that does not affect his performance on the field. Well, we sincerely hope not. See, what else have I got? Yes, the Red Sox are still in third place. Nothing's moved there. Yes, the Suns are in last place. Nothing's moved there. Let's see here. Oh, this is on college sports, and it'll affect the scheduling, the trading, etc. It's by Joey Capoletti and Eddie Pels of the AP. College sports. Senators still working on college sports bill. Senate negotiators worked last night to resolve thorny differences with leaders of the Southeastern and Big Ten conferences over revisions to a bill designated to regulate college sports that sponsors want to vote on before they go on summer break next week. Those conversations are ongoing, said one of the bill's sponsors, Senator Ted Cruz. Cruz and co-sponsor Senator Cantwell are pushing to bring the Protect College Sports Act to a vote before August 7th, which is the last day the Senate meets before going on break. Senators return second half of September before breaking for all of October, leaving little time remaining before the November midterms. A pair of documents outlining concessions the lawmakers have made in the negotiations were headlined by a $20 million plus, quote, retention pool that schools could use to keep players from leaving. It would amount to a doubling of the revenue-sharing salary cap currently set at $21.3 million for this school year. Conferences are seeking answers on whether the increase in revenue share would impact rules governing third-party payments to players, the likes of which are largely blamed for the spiraling roster costs. There's also the question of whether such an increase would comport with the House settlement, a $2.8 billion, that's B as in billion, lawsuit settlement that dictates rules around revenue sharing. Jeffrey Kessler, the plaintiff's attorney, has said he'd need to see the language before weighing in on whether it impacts the statement. Out of the documents and absent was any mention of rewrites regarding antitrust protection or preemption of state laws. Those have been core requests surrounding legislation from virtually all the conferences at NCAA since Congress started this process. Earlier this month, SEC and Big Ten put out a paper outlining 10 common sense improvements. The first two and three of the 10 deal with these issues. Other topics addressing in the negotiations include adding flexibility to requirements over how many Olympic and women's sports programs some schools should have, and relaxing language over conference expansion, allowing leagues to grow to up to 19 teams. There's also been language designed to prohibit private equity investors from paying schools to form a super league, though the conferences could seek even more refining to that language. We'll have to wait and see. Now it's time for news.
1: Okay, on the front page of the today's Republican, an article out of Amherst by Ashley Potter, I Was a Hurricane. A documentary more than two decades in the making is coming home to Amherst. I Was a Hurricane, a three-part series following the 2003 Amherst Regional High School Varsity Boys Ultimate Season, will have its world premiere August 8th on the Town Common. The 2003 varsity team was coached by Tina Booth and Woody Clift. The Hurricanes that year fought their way to the ultimate national championship, where a controversial self-officiated foul call threatened to derail their season. That's where our story begins, said Lexi Jameson Marsh, an independent filmmaker who has been working to bring I Was a Hurricane to the big screen. The documentary comprises video footage from 2003 and present-day interviews with former team members and coaches. Okay, next page. Marsh credits Amherst community members and filmmaker Bob Pollock and Nate McGargle with capturing more than 200 hours of team footage and preserving it for two decades. Former Amherst Hurricane Draper White, who worked with Marsh on a previous project, digitized the footage and brought it to Marsh's attention. I think I had assumed, oh, this is a game footage. We're just going to be watching games, Marsh said. But I was immediately hooked as soon as I started looking at it. I was popping in and out of all these different files that were named whatever had been handwritten on the tape. What really amazed her when going over the footage, Marsh said, was that it was a time she didn't recognize anymore. The lack of technology really hit me hard, Marsh said. You don't have anyone holding smartphones. Everybody's very present. You see people communicating with each other. And the second thing was just how unaware of the camera people were. In this day and age, we're all so aware of being recorded at any moment. Marsh added there is an authenticity to the footage that she thinks people still find captivating, whether or not they're fans of the sport or of Ultimate. Frisbee is a proprietary name brand for throwable flying discs. You can substitute Ultimate for whatever you were passionate about in high school. The nostalgia element brings out a moment and time where your whole life could have been dedicated to the thing you cared most about, the people who understood you, and the place you found belonging in, Marsh said. In addition to the archival footage, Marsh set out to interview as many of the team's former players as possible. The goal, she said, was to understand the individual impacts that 2003 season had on each player. One of the people interviewed was Luke Zimmerman, a captain of the 2003 Hurricanes team, who in the trailer for the documentary said, Ultimate became my life, saying it was important to became important, honestly, and understates it. Marsh also interviewed Booth, the coach of the 2003 Hurricanes Ultimate Frisbee team, who told her, we were always trying out in horrible weather, and we were always last to get any kind of fields, but I do know they were all in. Marsh was able to talk with members of the Hurricanes championship rivals. That was Paideia High School from Atlanta, Georgia. And that team's coach, which she said added an important holistic experience to the documentation. We live in a world where all of our interactions have some sort of ripple effect. And you can't be competitive if you don't have someone to compete against. So what was their experience like? Marsh said. Making Iowa's a hurricane did not come without its hurdles, and Marsh noted that the financial difficulties of being an independent filmmaker is one of the biggest. To get Iowa's a hurricane past the finish line, Marsh and her team turned to crowdfunding. A GoFundMe was set up and raised nearly $12,000, enough to get it on the big screen. The fact that we are existing as a documentary is a direct result of those donations, Marsh said. To honor the community behind the documentary, it only felt right to stage the world premiere of the film in the place where it all began, Amherst. The story of the documentary is very community focused, and that she's making the documentary is also a community effort, and the Amherst premiere is going to be the ultimate community event, Marsh said. It's going to be free, it's going to be open to the public. Marsh has been busy working behind the scenes to stage a reunion, and members of the 2003 Hurricanes team, as well as their rival team, are expected to be in attendance, as are current Amherst coaches and athletes. The premiere on the town commons also will serve a second purpose, filming a fitting epilogue for the documentary. We want to see the completion of this project that is about the community and for this community, and really celebrate not only in the moment first, but to put it into the final part of the film, Marsh said. Iowa's a Hurricane will be screened in the entirety on August 8th, starting at 7:30 p.m. on the town common at Boltwood Avenue. It is free and open to the public. Reservations, which are suggested but not required, can be made online on Eventbrite. As the trailer on Marsh's website fades to black, a member of the Amherst Hurricanes addresses his team and perhaps the audience. Absorb this moment. It'll never happen again. This team, this time, this place will never happen again. Oh, that sounds exciting.
0: Okay, and now from Springfield by Jeanette DeForge. Barrows backs away from courthouse project. This project is taking an awful long time to finally get going. The joint owner of Kojo Partners was accused of having a conflict of interest. One of the principals of the Liberty Junction team, chosen to build and manage the new courthouse, has divested his interest in the project after being sued over a perceived conflict of interest. John Barrows, joint owner of Kojo Real Estate, sometimes referred to as Kojo Partners, announced Wednesday he'll no longer be involved in the Springfield Regional Justice Center project after competitors for the project filed a lawsuit saying his team's proposal should not have been considered, never mind selected. The state chose Liberty Junction's plan to build the 6.5-story courthouse in early July. Officials for the Division of Capital Asset Management and Maintenance said it selected the project, which is worth an estimated $1.9 billion over 40 years, because it offered a good location, appropriate building, and sufficient parking at the lowest cost. But two local developers, James or Jeb Belize and Dinesh Patel, who submitted competing projects, have joined together to fight the selection. Their lawsuit, filed in Superior Court 10 days after the announcement, said Barros's appointment as interim director of the project should have caused Liberty's Junction application to be removed from consideration. The Liberty Junction team is made up of partners Stonewater of Virginia and Los Angeles, and the Boston-based Kojo Real Estate, which is also owned by the husband of U.S. Rep. Ayanna Pressley, Conan Harris. The team also hired Eastern Massachusetts firm Suffolk Construction and architects Weinzappel Associates, known as experts in courthouse design, to do the work. I've made the difficult decision to divest from the Liberty Function team because my involvement has been targeted by those who place personal gain above the community, critically delaying the fulfillment of Hampden County's need for a healthy place to resolve disputes, said Barros in a written statement. I don't want the people this courthouse will serve to lose any more time. Barros, who unsuccessfully ran for mayor of Boston and served as chief economic development officer under Mayor Walsh, also serves as the managing principal of Civitas Builders. Kojo Real Estate was formed in 2023, involuntarily dissolved at year-end 2025, and revived on Monday, according to the State of Secretary of State's office. It has no website, and its address is a two-family house in Boston. My aim from day one has been to quickly deliver a healthy new courthouse for Hampden County, one that's also an economic development engine for part of Springfield that hasn't seen much investment. That the old courthouse on State Street has been plagued with mold and other environmental issues for years. Employees have fought to have it replaced, saying it's a sick building, caused fatal illnesses in a number of employees, including five who have died from the relatively rare neurological disease, ALS. While advocates cheered the state's decision to replace the courthouse, the process has been divisive. Some have criticized the plan to have the building constructed and owned by a private developer who will lease it back to the state. That bid award was vehemently criticized by Mayor Sarno and multiple court officials who said local developers shouldn't have been overlooked. Before accepting his appointment to lead the Massachusetts Convention Center Authority, Barros disclosed his company's role in the potential courthouse project to the appropriate state agencies and withdrew from active participation in the selection process. That disclosure is a matter of public record, the statement from Liberty Junction said. He also filed a disclosure of financial interest in a state contract to the Commonwealth's Ethics Commission on July 1st. In that disclosure, he wrote his financial interest does not conflict with the Civic Center Authority he's overseeing. Patel and Belize said they will continue with the lawsuit. A hearing date has been set for August 11th. Today's news that John Barros is stepping away from the courthouse project confirms what we've said from the start. This selection was irrevocably tainted, and no retroactive exit can undo that after the contract is already awarded. Springfield and the Commonwealth's taxpayers deserve a fair process following the law. For this reason, the only fair remedy is to set aside the award and redo the procurement. The main argument in the lawsuit is over Barros's apparent financial conflict, but it also questions if Liberty Junction has the required control over all the property he plans to use, which includes the Bay State Health office building and garage at 280 Chestnut Street and a warehouse at 616 Dwight Street. Belize and partner Tom Dennis submitted a proposal under their name of USPBJV to build a courthouse in a city block surrounded by Dwight, Taylor, Chestnut, and Lyman Streets. The partners who already owned at least five parcels in and around that spot, purchased multiple other properties in the area, and were expected to launch a multi-use project with the courthouse as the anchor. Patel, with his partner Vid Mehta, submitted three different proposals, and he is suing as Springfield Tower Square, which proposed two locations, 275 Chestnut Street and another Tower Square Park. Belize's project is among four that was flagged as the most preferred by the selection team. Others were the Liberty Junction plan, one located on vacant land along the Connecticut River, proposed by Peter Pignelli and partners, and a project at the Republican Building on 1860 Main Street. Patel's project at 275 Chestnut Street was also considered strong and came in fifth. The day the selection was announced, Commissioner Backe said officials determined Liberty Junction proposal was the best value for taxpayers after a thorough financial analysis and comparison of the projects. They did not specifically address Barros's decision to withdraw from the process, but defended the process and the selection of Liberty Junction as the top project. The agency took precaution to protect the selection process from political influence, including the appointment of a neutral committee to vet proposals, and employed extra effort to draw as many bidders as possible. All proposers were also required to comply with conflict of interest laws during the review. top officials for the Massachusetts trial court also released a statement yesterday saying they recommended that Liberty Junction receive the award. There's no doubt that the Liberty Junction proposal addressed our needs with by far the lowest projected impact of the trial court's future operating budgets. This preserves, our ability to fund other important components for the delivery of justice, said the Chief Justice Heidi Breiger and Administrator Ambrosino. In addition to offering the most competitive price, the Liberty Junction project will deliver a thoughtful layout that protects the safety of court users in a location well served by public transportation and the regional highway network. It ensures that access to justice is readily available for all.
1: Okay, and out of Agawam by Michael Ballway. This sounds like a good way to spend your Saturday. Artillery train reenactment will showcase the role of local oxen teams. Before there could be a Revolutionary War, someone had to bring the big guns over the Berkshires. School children learned that it was Henry Knox, a general from Boston, who fetched 59 pieces of captured British artillery from Fort Ticonderoga in upstate New York during the winter of 1775 and 1776. But the oxen teams that dragged each cannon over the mountains were led by local drivers, and families can hear their story at a Living History event this Saturday in Feeding Hills. It was a much bigger team effort with Henry Knox at the center of it. Stuart Lilly, Vice President of Public History for the Fort Ticonderoga Associations, told the Republican. The vast majority of the drivers did small sections, maybe 20, 30 miles, and went home. This is an administrative triumph. This is good work by Knox, lining up all these drivers and their teams. Historical experts from Fort Ticonderoga, as well as reenactors from just Massachusetts, complete with live oxen, will be at the Thomas Smith House at 251 Northwest Street in Feeding Hills from noon to 4 p.m. on Saturday to talk about how the Knox expedition supported the early Continental Army, explain the role of the local drivers, and demonstrate how an oxen team functioned. Knox's logistical feat took place during the winter months, and several towns along his route celebrated the semi-quincentennial earlier this year. Agawam Historical Association President David Ketchy said the association waited until summer because it wanted to host an outdoor program in good weather. The artillery train's route passed through the Westfield, West Springfield, and Springfield. At the time, the present-day town of Agawam was part of West Springfield. Pioneer Valley farmers were undoubtedly among the drivers locally, though Ketchy said he does not know if any specific residents of Agawam who may have been involved. During Saturday's free event, the Thomas Smith House also will be open for tours, and the Agawam Historical Association will accept donations for its semi-quincentennial time capsule. The house dates from 1757 and is preserved as a colonial-era residence.
0: Okay, and from Springfield, this is by Jim Kinney of the Republican. PCB cleanup plan progresses for the West Parish plant. The Springfield Water and Sewer Commission continues to take soil samples and develop PCB cleanup plans that could allow the slowed $364 million West Parish water treatment plant project to proceed. At the Springfield Water and Sewer Commission meeting Wednesday, Executive Director Schimler showed photographs of progress demolishing the old 1920s era underground filter tanks to make way for the new West Parish water treatment plant. That plant is being built near the Cobble Mountain Reservoir on Granville Road in Westfield. But demolition work was stopped on newer but still outmoded underground sand filters from the 1960s. A year ago, July 2025, workers tearing up those cavern-sized chambers found that caulk used to seal the joints between the slabs in the 60s contained toxic PCBs. They also found PCBs in surrounding soil. Once common in construction, PCBs were banned in 1979. EPA lists PCBs

0: This broadcast service is provided by Valley iRadio. The material being read is the copyright property of the publications being read. Access to this program is solely for persons who cannot read the original printed version due to a visual impairment or other disability. By continuing to listen, you confirm that you have such a condition.
1: Island treatment plant washed up at the Springfield Yacht and Canoe Club in Agawam. Sewer and Water Commission staffers cleaned the mess. The commission said it has spent more than $800 million. $300 million to reduce combined sewer overflows since the 1990s. But much more money is needed. There are discussions scheduled before the yacht incident came up, upcoming with the U.S. EPA, which grants money for such sewer projects. Okay. No solution.
2: Okay, and out of Chicopee by Namu Sampath, lawsuit against Cabotville Mill, property owner moves to trial. A civil lawsuit filed by the city last year to recoup lost taxes on the sprawling Cabotville Mill building property will move to trial, court documents show. The attorneys representing the parties involved, the city and Fort Perkins LLC, filed a joint pretrial memorandum on Monday in Hamden Superior Court. The document essentially lays out to a judge what the plaintiff and defendant have to argue through the trial, how many days the trial is expected to take, and what the damages would be. Calls out to both the city's attorney, Tim Ryan of Egan, Flanagan, and Cohen, and Jesse Belcher-Kinn, the attorney for Fort Perkins LLC, went unanswered Wednesday afternoon. Fort Perkins LLC bought the 700,000-square-foot property in 2018 for $7.8 million. Last year, the city sued the Delaware company, managed by Aaron Popowitz, and said it abandoned its duties and responsibilities as a responsible property owner, as well as any obligation imposed on it by the various housing court orders, court documents said. The company is a subsidiary of Silver Brick Group. Following the purchase, Fort Perkins received a $25.5 million construction mortgage from the East Hampton Savings Bank, but did little to improve or renovate the property, according to the suit. The plaintiffs argue, even in Monday's joint memo, that despite a series of housing court orders directing Fort Perkins to maintain, secure, sell, and insure the property, defendant has essentially failed to any of those things. Chicopee says the company owes the city close to $400,000 plus interest and costs to maintain, secure, and board the property, as well as $78,000 in fines previously assessed against Fort Perkins, the memorandum said. Then that is what Ryan will argue in trial. The city, however, said it might amend its complaint to add an account for the unpaid real estate taxes due on the property that exceed $1.2 million. Belcher-Kinn will have to prove in his arguments during trial that the city allegedly did not meet the prerequisites for filing the suit under state property law, and the city can't support its claim for the damages it seeks, the memo said. There will be five witnesses who will testify at trial for the plaintiff, including Chicopee Mayor John View, retired Chicopee Fire Chief Daniel Stemborski, Carl Ferguson, City Building Commissioner, and David Gilbert, Assistant Building Commissioner. Popowitz will also testify for the plaintiff. Popowitz, Tom Santucci, Corporate Controller at Silver Brick Group, and the keeper of the records at MJ Norton Security will testify for the defendant, documents said. The memorandum estimates the trial will take 2 to 3 days. The court docket said that the final pretrial conference took place on Monday.

0: It does not say when the trial is scheduled to start.
1: Okay, and this is out of Greenfield, and another first page article by Jim Kinney. Job seekers over 50 keep up the hunt. Jeff Charon was laid off in December in an organizational restructuring. He now only has about 3 weeks of unemployment left. I'm getting desperate, said Charon, 59, of Northfield. I know a lot of employers are looking for their young go-getters, but I think I can compete. He was among dozens of job seekers Wednesday at Mass Hire Franklin Hampshire Career Center in Greenfield for the agency's annual Mature Worker Multi-Industry Job Fair. The event drew 10 employers, including Cooley Dick Hospital and Community Action Pioneer Valley, which is looking for Head Start preschool teachers in Amherst and Westfield, as well as community resource advocates in Northampton, among other roles. The fair was geared to job seekers age 50 and older, but anyone could attend, said Giovanni Riccatelli, a labor market researcher for Mass Hire Franklin, Hampshire. Other more general interest job fairs at Greenfield Community College or the Hampshire Mall might draw two or three times as many employers, but to participate, a potential employer must have at least 3 open positions. For the last 40 years, a growing share of people aged 65 and older work, either because they want to or because they need to, according to figures kept by the Federal Bureau of Labor Statistics. Only 10% of those 65 and older worked in 1985. That was an all-time low. In 2024, it was 19.5%. People are now being forced back to work. In February, an AARP survey of adults 50 and older found that in the previous 6 months, 7% of retirees have, quote, unretired or reentered the labor force. 48% of retirees said their primary reason for returning to work is to make money. Just 14% said they have any desire to stay active. In Greenfield, Melanie Young of West Springfield said she's reentering the workforce after taking a break. Excuse me. She'd been working in human services, weathering all the changes since COVID. I'm looking for a change, and I'm not really sure what that is yet, she said. She feels more comfortable among other mature job seekers and also noticed subtle signs of ageism. You don't have the year you graduated on your resume, she says. They can look at your work history and tell how long you've been around. Sharon is frustrated by artificial intelligence-driven screening tools that employers use on resumes and applications. It's hard to get your resume looked at by a human being, he said. The AI screen, that's where ageism creeps in. Riccatelli said all the Mass Hire locations offer career-focused seminars and workshops, including some on resume writing. He urged job seekers to apply wherever possible, whenever possible, to the employers themselves, not through third-party websites like LinkedIn. It's more work, but it's important to rewrite your resume for each opportunity, he said. Chris Tui, a talent acquisition recruiter for Beacon Mobility, is hiring school bus and van drivers, as many as I can find, he said. Tui said it's a great job for otherwise retired people. It's part-time and drivers don't work in the summer months. Stephanie Dalton, a human resources generalist with Community Action Pioneer Valley, said she met a job seeker Wednesday who already volunteers with one of the Community Action's programs. She's looking for full-time work, Dalton said, and we have a role that would be perfect.
0: Here's an article out of Springfield. Pharmacist accused of fraudulently obtaining stimulants. A Pittsfield pharmacist has been accused of allegedly obtaining Adderall and other prescription stimulants fraudulently from a national pharmacy chain and diverting those drugs for his personal use. Joshua Bradley, 30, of Pittsfield, faces 5 counts of obtaining controlled substances through fraud and is scheduled to make his initial appearance September 9th in federal court in Boston. The U.S. Attorney's Office in Massachusetts said in a Wednesday statement that Bradley allegedly took the generic form of Adderall 4 times in August, September, and November 2024. Federal prosecutors allege that Bradley also diverted Adderall on November 10th, 2024, and that the medication was intended for customers. The charge carries a maximum penalty of 4 years in prison, 1 year of supervised release, and a $250,000 fine. Any sentence would be determined by a federal judge. Bradley is presumed innocent until proven guilty, prosecutors said.
1: And I have two short ones here. First from Springfield. Judge rules landlords must sit for depositions. The embattled landlords who once owned hundreds of rental units in the Springfield area and whose company was, for a long time, among the city's top taxpayers, must be deposed in Massachusetts, a federal judge has ruled. Jacques Schmidt and Abraham Weber, owners of Springfield Gardens, had asked that their depositions be moved from Boston to their home state of New Jersey. Weber and Schmidt are defendants in a lawsuit brought by Fannie Mae, which said Springfield Gardens violated its loan agreement with the mortgage giant. The lawsuit accused the Springfield Gardens of failing to report when property damage or fires occurred at four of its properties and failing to remit insurance proceeds back to the lender. Magistrate Judge Christopher Morgan said not only did the defendants once have extensive business in Massachusetts, but the agreement they had with Fannie Mae contained a clause that required any litigation to play out in the state. The parties are directed to confer regarding a date and time for the defendants' depositions, Morgan wrote. Morgan, in his order yesterday, wrote that Weber and Schmidt had said they don't travel on business to Massachusetts. He also noted they're silent on the size of the business. Tenants reported lack of heat in the winter, plumbing issues, and security problems that included drug dealing and squatters, and held protests about the conditions. They act as if Massachusetts was Alaska, you know. And the second one is just a quick change. First of all, the Massachusetts School Building Authority has approved West Springfield's selection of Skanska, as the owner's project manager for the John Ashley and Fauci Elementary Schools consolidation project. Mayor Reichert announced this Tuesday. He also said that they were unanimously selected by the Planning and Construction Committee and will guide the project through its next phases. The project will next move into designer selection, followed by feasibility into design stages before construction, according to the West Springfield mayor. While there's still a lot of work ahead, it's exciting to see the project moving and going forward. He said the town will continue providing updates as the project reaches major milestones. The mayor also shared a project timeline showing the consolidation effort remains in its early stages. According to that schedule, the feasibility study is expected to take 20 to 24 months. Designer selection process is expected to run through November. Schematic design is slated to start around September 2027, so that's another year plus, and will last 164 days.
0: Okay, and there's another short one there on this page out of Springfield. Neal agrees to televised debate. U.S. Representative Richard Neal will take part in a televised debate at 12:30 p.m. on August 26. Neal's campaign announced his plans Tuesday. The debate will be moderated by Patrick Barry, host of WWLP's In Focus. Neal, the Democrat from Springfield, faces Jeremy Whelan in the September 1st Democratic primary. Nadia Milleron is running as an independent in the November election. And there's another little short one here out of the state. Officers fatally struck on I-95. The Suffolk County Sheriff's Department is mourning a correction officer who died Monday after he was struck by a car while helping a stranded driver. Corporal Brett Martin, 51, was assisting a driver on I-95 in Boxford when he was hit by a car, according to the Sheriff's Department. He was taken to a local hospital and later died of his injuries. Martin began working as a correction officer with the Suffolk County's Sheriff's Department in February 2008, the Sheriff's Department said.
1: Okay, and in the state also, charities may get lift from advancing alcohol licensing bill. Sounds odd until you read the article. House and Senate may be aligning on another piece of legislation opening up the alcohol laws. On Wednesday, they advanced legislation of a bill that cleared the House in April and would authorize local licensing authorities to grant temporary on-premise consumption licenses to nonprofit charities or joint applicants. The bill would require proceeds from the events held under the provision to benefit the charity. All seven members of the Rules Committee voted to advance the bill to the Senate calendar. Legislation also authorized local licensing authorities to grant temporary licenses for wine auctions that would be valid for no more than 10 consecutive days, with a limit of 5 such licenses per nonprofit organization per year. The underlying bill was sponsored by Representative Machino of Hull. Oops. Nope. 5 minutes.
0: We still got a few minutes before okay, here's an article. Pets Rock at Thomas J. O'Connor. The foundation for TJO Animals is hosting its 10th annual Pets Rock event in August. On Saturday, August 8th, from noon to 5 p.m., join at the Springfield Elks Lodge for an afternoon of live music, food trucks, raffle vendors, games, and more. Dogs who are comfortable with the chaos of noise, people, and other dogs are welcome, but all pups who attend should be on a leash and so at all times. All proceeds from the Pets Rock, Pets Rock event goes, let's see, I can't figure out where this is on C8. Hang on with me here. Okay, we'll find C8 here.
1: Oh, yeah. Okay.
0: Okay, here we go. Directly on it to the Foundation for TJO Animals to benefit the annual, to benefit the animals in need of the Thomas J. O'Connor Animal Control and Adoption Center. In addition, the foundation will be collecting donations for the Reese Pet Food Initiative. Bring a pet food, donating, and receive an additional raffle ticket for the lottery basket before door prize. You can also make it into a spa day for your four-legged friend. Hydro Dog will be on hand for a fresh wash and grooming for dogs in attendance. Admission is $25 per person. The registration fee includes one raffle ticket for a special lottery basket door prize. While online registration is encouraged, tickets will be available at the door for $30, with event t-shirts available for purchase while supplies last. 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More information about Pet Rock is available to there's a crease in the paper here, by contacting the Foundation for TJO Animals at 413-306-5161 or in info@foundation.org. This is a rain or shine event. Founded in 2007, the Foundation for TJO Animals is dedicated raising funds to help animals in need at the Thomas J. O'Connor Animal Center Control and Adoption Center, serving Springfield, Holyoke, and Chicopee. The time now for the editorials.
1: And our first one is Bloomberg's opinion piece, State Capitalism is No Good. Politicians all over the world are showing renewed enthusiasm for public ownership of private companies. The methods range from modest government stakes to outright nationalization, but the trend is apparent. Whether driven by concerns about supply chain resilience, national security, deindustrialization, or profiteering, often all of the above, the state is taking on a bigger economic role, and it's unlikely to end well. History shows that public ownership, the most heavy-handed intervention, is almost always a mistake. The stated goals of such takeovers might sometimes be legitimate, but market-friendly arm's-length regulation is a much more reliable way of achieving them. Successive waves of public ownership have typically been followed by disappointment and, in due course, reversal. Evidently, this lesson will have to be learned yet again. U.S. government has lately taken equity stakes in dozens of companies in sectors ranging from critical minerals to semiconductors. Unfortunately, the trend is global. Assets worth as much as $500 billion have been nationalized in the past decade. Officials offer numerous justifications for these intrusions. The COVID-19 pandemic exposed the risks of relying on foreign supplies of essential goods and material. In the U.S. and Europe, populists blame trade-induced deindustrialization for pressure on living standards. And the conflicts in Ukraine and Iran have strengthened the national security case for more deliberate management of strategic investment. For all these reasons, various forms of industrial policy, including tariffs, subsidies, and economic direction up to and including public ownership, are back in vogue. Yet essential as it is to promote innovation, support production vital for national security, build economic resilience, and regulate monopolies to keep pricing in check, public ownership isn't the way. It's more likely to militate against those goals than advance them. The reason's simple. The abiding challenge for industrial policy is to avoid capture, which gives producers' interests priorities over those of their customers and the wider public. Far from solving the problem, public ownership entrenches it. The decision makers, in effect, are now regulating themselves. Officials will often offer subsidies they don't have to report or defend, with proceeds distributed to political allies, or they'll impose taxation by stealth to cover an industry's losses. This gives finance ministries a fiscal interest in diminished competition and a reason to tilt the playing field against rivals. As decades of experience attest, it means burgeoning inefficiency and chronic underperformance. There's no need for outright ownership with all the drawbacks it entails. Competition and private enterprise are the keys to economic success. That's per Bloomberg. Our second editorial is from the Dallas Morning News, and it's entitled "Testosterone Solution," in quotes, is laughable. Defense Secretary Pete Hegseth's new magic elixir for whatever's ailing the U.S. military is testosterone. In a video posted on X this month, captioned "The High T, Department of War," Hegseth said service members age 30 and older would have their testosterone levels checked and tested annually. Those with low levels would have the option to receive hormone replacement therapy. Can't believe this. Hegseth's answer to the very real problems facing the military is a good dose of macho pseudoscience, more testosterone. Testosterone is a hormone naturally produced by the body in both men and women. It's best known for its role in male puberty, but it also plays a role in other processes in the body. Testosterone levels tend to decline by about 1% each year as people age. Robert F. Kennedy's Department of Health and Human Services and the Food and Drug Administration have recently requested updates to testosterone product labels that could expand access to this type of therapy. Kennedy's own anti-aging regimen includes testosterone, and while he may still be able to crank out a set of pull-ups, personal vanity projects are not a sound basis for public health policy. The idea that America can inject its way back to military dominance with branding is a fad. Testosterone is not inherently linked to an increase in strength or capability. It's a hormone, not a substitute for military readiness. Doctors are skeptical of making this type of treatment easier to access, and for good reason. In the early 2000s, there was a boom in testosterone therapy, but regulators realized that while prescriptions were soaring, the actual rate of hypogonadism was not. Plenty of men were being sold low T as a lifestyle problem when they didn't have a real medical deficiency. If Hank Seth really cared about fortifying the health of the U.S. military, there are other ways to do so that have actually proven to be effective. Last month, a flu outbreak sickened nearly 160 troops at Lackland Air Force Base, months after Hegseth lifted the flu vaccine requirements for U.S. troops. The effectiveness of the flu vaccine depends on the specific strain circulating that year. But for the most part, the vaccine can help stop the spread of the illness, especially in crowded environments like the military. Before Hegseth starts recruiting troops to try testosterone, reinstating the flu vaccine is a better starting point. That's it.
0: That's it. Okay. So now it's time for the obituaries, and we have seven obituaries today that are brought to you through a generous contribution from the Hamden Lions Club. Their motto is, "We Serve." From Hamden, Mass., Stephen James Kibbe, 53, passed away peacefully on July 26th at Bay State Medical Center, surrounded by the love of his family. Born in Springfield on September 28, 1972, Stephen was the beloved son of Dorothy Smith Kibbe of Hamden and the late James Kibbe. He was a graduate of Minichog Regional High School and went on to earn his bachelor's degree from the University of Massachusetts Amherst. Stephen worked alongside his family for many years at Kibbe's Sawmill, where he was proud to continue the family business. In addition to his mother, Dorothy Stephen leaves his two brothers, Mark Kibbe and Jonathan Kibbe, with whom miss him dearly. Family and friends are invited to gather for calling hours on Sunday, August 2nd, 2026, from 2 to 4 p.m. at the Byron Keenan Funeral Home and Cremation Tribute Center on Allen Street in Springfield. A liturgy of Christian burial will be celebrated on Monday, August 3rd at 10 a.m., meeting directly at St. Mary's Church on Summers Road in Hamden. Burial will follow in St. Mary's Cemetery in Hamden. And from Chicopee, Raymond Mayotte, age 90, passed away peacefully on July 24th. At the Life Care Center of Wilbraham, surrounded by his loving family. He was born on May 28, 1936 in Chicopee. He served in the U.S. Air Force, a man of determination and lifelong learning. He worked for many years as a tool maker before returning to school at the age of 40, where he earned his associate's degree in accounting. Later, he dedicated many years of service as a computer consultant at COMP USA before retiring. He is survived by his daughters, Judith Mayotte and Karen Beaulieu, and his grandson, Nicholas Beaulieu, and his partner, Megan Rivera. Calling hours will be held on Monday, August 3rd, from 4 to 6 p.m. at Grease Funeral Home on Springfield Street in Chicopee. A funeral service will be held on Tuesday, August 4th, from 9:30 to 10:30 a.m. at the funeral home, followed by a massive Christian burial at 11 a.m. at St. Rose de Lima Church. Burial will follow at St. Rose de Lima Cemetery. From Springfield, Gary Freeman, 79, passed away peacefully at home on July 26th. After a series of illnesses. Born on January 4th, 1947, Gary was an employee of Stop and Shop for over 40 years. He spent 6 years proudly serving in the Marine Reserves. Gary is survived by Bonnie, his wife of 56 years, his son Gary, his brother Brian, and his brother-in-law Maurice Murphy, and two nieces and three nephews. There are no calling hours, and burial is at the convenience of the family. In East Long Meadow, Stephen G. Spring, 75, passed away on July 22nd. Calling hours from 5 to 7 p.m. Thursday, August 6th, 2026. For Sierra Smith Funeral and Cremation on North Main Street in East Long Meadow. Funeral home service at 10 a.m. Friday, August 7th, with burial to follow in Gate of Heaven Cemetery, Springfield. 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From Palmer, June Henrich passed away peacefully on July 28th, surrounded by her family. Visitation will be Tuesday, August 4th, from 10 to 12 noon, with a service to begin at 12 noon at the Beers and Story Palmer Funeral Home. Burial will follow in St. Thomas Cemetery. For a full notice, please visit www.beersandstory.com. From Springfield, Elizabeth O'Shea, 93, passed away peacefully on July 27th, 2026, surrounded by her loving family at Bay State Medical Center. Elizabeth was born in County Kerry, Ireland on July 23rd, 1933. She immigrated to the U.S. in 1952. She married James from Kerry, Ireland, a Korean War veteran, in 1954. Elizabeth spent her lifetime in service to others. While raising her five children and helping raise 10 grandchildren, she worked at Mercy Hospital, Elder Care Nursing Home. Bless her heart. And she was a proud lifetime member of the John Boyle O'Reilly Club. She is survived by her children, Elizabeth Barbell of Wilbraham, and John O'Shea, Maureen O'Shea, and Jim O'Shea of Gilderland, and Peg Rady. Her funeral will be held on Saturday, August 1st, beginning at the St. Pierre Fana Springfield Chapels on Chapin Terrace in Springfield. Funeral home will open at 8 a.m., followed by a massive Christian burial at 10 a.m. at Sacred Heart Church on 395 Chestnut Street in Springfield. Her burial will follow the Mass at Gate of Heaven Cemetery on Tinkin Road in Springfield. Her family will receive friends at the funeral home on Saturday, August 1st, from 8 a.m. to 9:30 a.m. before the Mass. And we have one more here, James Kelly, 1950 to 2026, out of Westfield, passed away on July 27th. Please visit versionadams.com for his full obituary. And those are our obituaries for today.
1: Okay, we have time for a little bit more here. This is an article in the Republic on experts. Here you go. Bad news. Car theft heats up during the summer. With July designated National Vehicle Theft Prevention Month, AAA Northeast is reminding drivers to take preventive measures against vehicle theft, especially since summertime is prime time for this crime. Some good news. Vehicle thefts in the U.S. declined 23% in 2025 over 2024, the lowest level in several decades. There were over 659,000 vehicles reported stolen nationwide last year, a very steep drop from the historic peak of 1923, which was 1,020,000. Despite the decrease, the National Insurance Crime Bureau, or NICB, reports approximately one vehicle is stolen every 48 seconds in the U.S. Wow. The rise is higher in some urban areas. In Massachusetts, there were 6,491 reported motor vehicle thefts in 2025, a 14% decrease from the 7,500 reported in 2024. The latest FBI data shows nearly 40% of vehicle thefts in Massachusetts took place from May to August. While the significant decrease in vehicle thefts is good news for drivers, thousands of vehicle owners across the Northeast are still dealing with the crime every year, according to Mark Scheidrop, the senior spokesperson for AAA. Especially during the summer, putting the proper protections in place can help deter thieves from taking off with your car or valuable items inside, according to Mr. Scheidrop. AAA Northeast recommends the following to prevent vehicle thefts. Close your windows, lock your car when parked, even at home. Always remove the keys and any valuables. Store key fobs as far away from your car as possible and consider putting them in a metal container to prevent a signal boosting attack when thieves use an antenna to hack the key fob. Park in areas that are well lit, visible to you, and protected by security cameras. Never leave your car running unattended. If your car isn't equipped with an anti-theft system, consider purchasing security devices for more protection. Those devices include vehicle immobilizers, steering wheel locks, brake pedal locks, theft deterrent decals, audible alarms, and GPS trackers. Immediately reporting a stolen vehicle in the first 24 hours increases your chance of recovery by 34%. Have information ready, including your vehicle's make and model, number, license plate, and vehicle ID number. Once you've filed a police report, notify your insurance company about the theft. Comprehensive insurance is needed to be covered for theft, so vehicle owners should review their auto insurance policies to ensure they have the coverage desired for each vehicle on their policy. I thought comprehensive was required.
0: I did too.
1: Well, maybe, of course, this is written for the whole region, so maybe it's only Mass, but
0: right.
1: I thought it was required.
0: Yeah, I did.
1: Why would I buy it otherwise?
0: Let's see, we still have a few minutes before it's time for Dear Abby. So in East Long Meadow, this is at the Senior Center on Pleasant View. This is going to be a wound care workshop. It will host a workshop with members of New England Wound Care on August 10th at 12:30 p.m. Guests will learn how to prevent, treat, and manage acute and chronic wounds, as well as ostomy management. Free ice cream will be served, and to register, call 413-525-5436. And we also had at the East Long Meadow Variety, they're going to have a variety show. So they're going to host this variety show on Thursday, August 13th at 1 p.m. And if you're interested in being a part of this year's variety show, reach out to the Senior Center at 525-5436. All participants will be allotted 1 5-minute time slot to share their talents. And let's see, from Westfield, pet owners in Westfield and surrounding communities can register now for a low-cost community vaccine clinic for cats and dogs hosted by Second Chance Animal Services on Friday, August 1st from 9 a.m. to 1 p.m. at the Westfield Senior Center. The clinic will offer free distemper parvo vaccines, $10 rabies vaccines, $19 leptospirosis, and microchips for $5. 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SCAS Connect, Springfield. Is it time now for...
1: Yeah, I got one quick one for some people who might be interested in this. 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Clicking on that drop-down, you can easily find a sortable table with pricing for immediate burial and direct cremation with some other basic costs. More than 96% of funeral homes in Western Mass are on that table. 14 local funeral homes post their pricing online, and for any funeral homes that don't report online, the Alliance fills in those missing gaps by collecting general price lists from area funeral homes. This Alliance is a volunteer-run nonprofit corporation independent of the funeral industry. Pricing chart is compiled every 2 years as one of their projects to further the mission to promote, protect, and defend a consumer's right to choose meaningful, dignified, and affordable final arrangements. In addition to the pricing comparison table. They'll also find the website has a wealth of additional information on funeral arrangements, disposition options, consumer rights, state funeral and cemetery laws, and complaint procedures. There you go. Now we can go.
0: Now we can have Dear Abby.
1: Okay. Here we go. Dear Abby, I moved into my apartment 4 months ago while my sister, her son, and I were moving things in. My new next-door neighbor introduced herself. She has since become intrusive. I am an introvert, and she knocks on my door wanting everything from plastic bags to cigarettes and alcohol. Every day since I moved here, she's been asking for something. She came 6 times yesterday. Good Lord. I'd like to be her friend, but she takes and I give. I'm tired. Help, please. Signed, Overwhelmed in Ohio. Dear Overwhelmed, a way to fix this would be to tell your neighbor the truth. Tell her you'd like to be a considerate neighbor, but you are not a convenience store and do not wish to be disturbed on a daily basis. When she comes around asking for cigarettes, liquor, or plastic bags, which are choking our landfills and our waterways, tell her you're fresh out and report it and repeat it as necessary. If she persists, discuss it with the management of your apartment building. Dear Abby, my brother-in-law is currently in a relationship with a woman who was intimate with my husband many years before we married. It was a one-night thing, but now she's with my brother-in-law and is going to be at family functions. I'm afraid it's going to be awkward, and I'm not comfortable. My husband is supportive of whatever I choose to do. The rest of the family has no issue with it because, of course, it's not their issue. I need advice in a dilemma in Pennsylvania. Dear Dilemma, this is not a dilemma unless you choose to make it one. A one-night stand is not a relationship, and the woman is not a cause for concern. What happened between them once, many years ago before your marriage, shouldn't be a threat to you or your relationship with your husband's family. If anyone is tasteless enough to bring it up, treat it with humor and say you don't wish to discuss it. Then act like the lady you are and be cordial. I would agree with that. Good Lord. Dear Abby, I'm a 17-year-old guy, and I still suck my thumb. I'm not making this up, folks. Although I do it mostly when I'm in bed. I'm going to college next year, and I'm worried I might get outed by a roommate if I'm caught. Is my habit that unusual, and do you have any advice on how to stop it? It's like an addiction. Signed, Embarrassed in the West. Dear Embarrassed, you're not alone in having this problem. In the past, I've heard from other adults who suck their thumbs. Comfort yourself with the thought that it's not an addiction and it's not all that unusual. Stress has been known to cause people to suck their thumbs. One way to discourage the habit would be to keep yourself from becoming overly tired. Another would be to coat your thumbs with a bad-tasting substance. Search online or ask your pharmacist to recommend something. That, coupled with the fear of being ridiculed, may do the trick.
0: Well, I don't know about that.
1: Never mind what it does to your teeth.
0: Okay, it's time for the horoscope. And if today's your birthday, happy birthday. Engage in what brings you peace of mind and helps build the confidence necessary to pursue your dreams. Gather information, attend seminars, and do your best to set yourself up for success. Change to who you will allow in your circle will help protect you from being taken advantage of. Leo, the experiences you encounter will help you decide what you want to pursue next. An interesting partnership will develop if you participate in a movement that's meaningful to you. Virgo, if you focus on the chaos going on around you, you'll be disappointed in what you accomplish. Put more time into doing something that makes you feel good about yourself. Libra, letting others observe what you can accomplish will lead to positive options and lifestyle changes that allow you to do more of what you enjoy while making a profit. Scorpio, slow down and observe what others are doing. Distance yourself from people and situations that stifle your ability to advance. Let your thoughts and actions guide you. Sagittarius, moving is what you will get back on track. Take pride in how you look and present yourself to others. Pay attention to details and what will boost your confidence. Capricorn, stop letting others pressure you into doing things that infringe on your time and goals. It's okay to take the journey that is conducive to people and pastimes that bring you joy. Aquarius, you have no time for negativity. Move forward with a positive frame of mind and the intent to look, feel, and do your best. Take advantage of opportunities. Pisces, the time you spend with someone you find uplifting will provide motivation to do what pleases you. Refuse to get caught up in someone else's drama. 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Taurus, keep your eye on your target, not on what others say or do. Trying to appease everyone will be your downfall. Put lack of restraint aside and focus on efficiency. Gemini, you have so much to gain if you focus on what's important to you and distance yourself from those trying to bother you. Trust your instincts. And lastly, Cancer. Stick to your principles and the lifestyle that puts your mind at ease. Refuse to be a follower or to think someone knows what you need better than you know yourself. Time for the almanac, huh?
1: Yes, it is. And first, there's a quote here in the paper under the bridge column, but I thought it was kind of well done. Albert Einstein, who I'm sure you recognize the name, said, "Learn from yesterday, live for today, hope for tomorrow. The important thing is not to stop questioning." Pretty good. Okay, for the almanac, today is Thursday, July 30th. It's the 211th day of 2026 and the 40th day of summer. Today in history, in 1619, America's first legislative assembly met in Jamestown, Virginia. In 1956, President Dwight D. Eisenhower signed a bill establishing, quote, "In God We Trust," end quote, as the national motto of the United States. In 1965, President Lyndon B. Johnson signed the Social Security Amendments into law, establishing both Medicare and Medicaid. Today's birthdays include author-poet Emily Bronte, industrialist and automaker Henry Ford, baseball player and manager Casey Stengel, baseball commissioner Bud Selig, singer-songwriter Paul Anka, actor former governor Arnold Schwarzenegger, actor Lawrence Fishburne, actress Lisa Kudrow, actress Vivica Fox, actor Terry Crews, filmmaker Christopher Nolan, actress Hilary Swank, and soccer player Hope Solo. Today's fact, Top of the Pops, the longest-running weekly music radio show in British history at 42 years, was broadcast for the final time on BBC Two this day in 2006. Today's sports, in 1930, the Uruguayan national football team defeated Argentina to win the inaugural first FIFA World Cup in Montevideo, Uruguay, 1930.
0: Wow.
1: And today's quote from Lisa Kudrow, the actress, "I've learned you can make a mistake and the whole world doesn't end. I had to learn to allow myself to make a mistake without becoming defensive and unforgiving."
0: That's a good one.
1: Yes.
0: I like that.
1: How many people do you know that just keep rerunning in their mind or even saying it out loud, things that happened and I didn't do this?
0: Yeah, right.
1: It's not productive.
0: It's not. So don't forget, eat your cheesecake today. we're celebrating it.
1: We certainly are.
0: We'll be back next week.
1: Thank you.
2: Well, I think that's a good thing to celebrate today. And thank you, Sue and Jody, for reading from the Springfield Republican this morning. It's Thursday, July 30th, 2026, and you are listening to Valley Eye Radio. As always, we're here to bring you the news and much more from around the Pioneer Valley. Up next, we're going to hear from Martha with the Westfield News, followed by Jim with the Daily Hampshire Gazette. And then, rounding out the news this morning into the afternoon, we'll hear from Andrea with the Greenfield Recorder. I hope everyone out there is having a wonderful, hopefully dry Thursday. Take care.
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4: 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I hope to see you then.
5: 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Thank you so much for listening to this article posted on the Massachusetts Commission for the Blind Events Board. Thank you so much for listening. 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
14: Hello, it's Martha with the Westfield News for Thursday, July 30, 2026. In front page news, co-owner says Haven should be open within 2 months, by Cliff Clark from Southwick. cannabis retailer Haven is only weeks away from opening, nearly 2 years after it was chosen by the Select Board as one of two dispensaries allowed to operate in town. "We can't wait to get it open," said Mark S. Dupuy, who co-owns the business with Brian Kuchachik. The business will open in the former Family Dollar building at 681 College Highway. "I'm getting like 20 calls a day from people wanting to know when we're opening. People are really excited," Dupuy said Monday, standing outside the dispensary as contractors worked inside the 8,300-square-foot building. Inside the building, the walls have been framed with metal studs, the electrical wiring has been run, and the sprinkler systems have been installed. "The drywall should be installed by the end of the week," Dupuy said. He's also setting up accounts with cannabis distributors and has hired Southwick resident Michelle Hildebrandt as the store's general manager. "She'll be a great fit for us. She has a fundamental understanding of the business," Dupuy said of Hildebrandt. He also said that customers should be prepared for a new experience when shopping. "I have a lot of events planned that we'll be offering, but I'm not announcing them just yet," he said. Haven, which operates under the corporate name Responsible and Compliant Southwick LLC, was one of two retailers offered an opportunity to open in town in September 2024. The other is Pioneer Valley Trading Company. The retailer was approved for a provisional license by the CCC last July before it applied for and was approved for a special permit by the Planning Board and before it secured a building permit. The facility's building plans were submitted to the CCC for an architectural review. Approval came in late December. Because one of Haven's principals is a verified social equity applicant, Dupuy said the CCC recently awarded it a $200,000 grant from the Cannabis Social Equity Trust Fund. While the business has yet to secure a license to offer medical marijuana, he and Kuchachik are still planning to offer it to customers with state-issued medical marijuana cards. In April, Governor Maura Healey signed new legislation that restructured the CCC and eased restrictions on medical marijuana retailers, such as eliminating the requirement that medical marijuana businesses grow and sell, according to the governor's office. "Offering the medical marijuana is an attractive option for dispensaries because it is not taxed like retail marijuana, which is subject to a state sales tax of 6.25%, a state excise tax of 10.75%, and up to a 3% local sales tax. Southwick adopted the 3% tax. About 4,000 square feet in the rear of the building will be used for manufacturing and white labeling, which is packaging products for other cultivators. Dupuy said that this expands the dispensary's selection for its customers. The space will also include a restricted area of about 1,900 square feet for a vault and the manager's office. The only change to the building's exterior will be the addition of a side door on its south side. Dupuy said Kuchachik recently became affiliated with a 1,000-square-foot grow operation, which will factor into the products Haven offers. The business will operate under the California-based Haven, which has over a dozen retail operations in Southern California and has expanded into Maine and Maryland. Dupuy has no connection to Mark A. Dupuy, the owner of the now-closed Heka dispensary in Westfield. He and Kuchachik will rely on the knowledge the parent company has developed over the last decade while operating medical and retail cannabis dispensaries. The parent company will also handle the administrative side of the business, taking care of tax payments, accounting, and legal services. Continuing on the front page, Artworks Westfield seeks participants for annual Artoberfest in September, by Amy Porter from Westfield. On Saturday, September 26, from 10 a.m. to 4 p.m., downtown Westfield will be filled with fine art, literature, live music, and community during Arttoberfest 2026. In preparation for the event, the call for artists, authors, and street performers is officially out. Bill Westerlin, president of Artworks Westfield, which runs Arttoberfest, said artists and authors wishing to participate in the juried show should

0: This broadcast service is provided by Valley iRadio. The material being read is the copyright property of the publications being read. Access to this program is solely for persons who cannot read the original printed version due to a visual impairment or other disability. By continuing to listen, you confirm that you have such a condition.
1: Been received. Westerland said that, as a juried show, total exhibitor applications often exceed capacity. Local authors make up 10 to 15% of the show. We encourage folks to get applications in quickly to go through the curation and jurying process. That's how we pick out the best quality and a good mix of different mediums, which is what makes the show very attractive, Westerland said. Many times we are showing the same artists that have been in our shows every single time, but between 25 and 45% are new to us. We're constantly attracting new people and different types of work that add diversity to the show. Part of the attraction of all our exhibitions is never the same old, always a different mix, he added. Artoberfest sets up on the western side of Elm Street, from Arnold Street up to the Westfield Athenaeum. This year, there will also be 6 or 7 artists on the Church Street walkway in the 10x10 spaces. Westerland said there would also be street musicians playing, some amplified and some acoustic. We're looking for different performers, such as jugglers, people on stilts, and actors in costume. We're trying to mix it up, he said. We want the art or literature to be the main player, and others to complement what we're doing with the art. The merchants love it, all these people coming downtown into their cafes and restaurants. Many of them say that one day is their highest revenue day per year. Westerland said Artworks also reaches out to other art and cultural organizations in town to participate. Westfield on weekends usually has an art show in the Wow Center at 105 Elm Street, and the Westfield Athenaeum hosts activities for kids or a presentation in the Lang Auditorium. Artworks is an art and cultural organization. We know the arts drive the local economy and attract visitors, tourists, and guests into the city. Artoberfest is one of the largest downtown attractions. So many people tell us they wait all year for Artoberfest. It's a big win for the city. We like to think of ourselves not just for events and community experiences, but a rising tide lifting all boats for the city of Westfield, Westerland said. Artworks also hosts the Friday night concert series in the Elm Street Plaza, which runs through the end of August from 7 to 9 p.m., although people often come down early and set up their lawn chairs to enjoy the shows. Upcoming shows include Creamery Station on July 31 and the Tom Ingram Band on August 7. Madison Crabello returns on August 14, and the final show on August 21 is Oakland Stroke, which Westerland said is an 8-piece Tower of Power sound. A rain date is set for August 28, if any of the shows get rained out. Last year, what we did is the band that was rained out couldn't make it, so we scheduled another band, he said. Everything we do is free to the community. There are no suggested donations, no ticket sales, and we don't pass the hat. We have a great bundle of sponsors, Westerland said. Regardless, philosophically, we never wanted to set up a barrier to people enjoying the arts. We don't want that to shut people out. And last on the front page, Cafe fondly reflects on 1 year in community, by Miasha Lee, special to the Westfield News, from Westfield. After only 1 year in business, Cafe Zerno has quickly become a destination for the community. The family-owned and operated coffee shop at 34 Elm Street draws customers with its chic New York cafe vibe and welcoming atmosphere in downtown Westfield. Alyssa Shikchev, who co-owns the spot with her husband Mark and her parents Valerie and Natalia Pozar, fondly reflected on the moment the cafe opened a year ago. I can't believe it's been a year since we opened our doors to the public, Shichev said. I still remember when we had our ribbon-cutting ceremony, and Mayor Michael McCabe said this is one of the biggest and most crowded turnouts for a

0: ribbon-cutting ceremony he's ever been to. Sichev was jubilant about Cafe Zerno's impact on the community in its first year during an interview with the Westfield News. It's been an incredible year. The community has come together and has reached out to us on so many different levels, whether it's behind the counter, making phone calls, sending messages through social media, or spreading the word to local areas to share their excitement for having us here and show their appreciation. We are so grateful. Cafe Zerno offers breakfast, lunch, and dinner made in-house with ingredients featuring its signature lattes, pistachio and Nutella, matcha drinks, house-baked pastries, and scratch-made sandwiches and bowls. Sichev and her husband grew up in Westfield. They are children of immigrants who watched their families work day in and out, day out, to provide them with a better future. Sichev wanted to do something that involved the community, to build something from scratch that she could eventually pass on to their five children, and she felt Westfield was the perfect place. Her goal is to show their children that hard work and putting your heart and soul into something pays off. She believes that if you do something you love and take pride in, others will see that. Sichev said what got them through stressful times was the feedback they received about how much they've been appreciated in the community. As a way of saying thank you to the community and celebrating their first year, Cafe Zerno did an anniversary giveaway where the grand prize was a free specialty drink of choice every day for 1 year. Second prize, meanwhile, was a $100 Cafe Zerno gift card, and third prize was a $50 Cafe Zerno gift card. Sichev is joyful with how things are going at Cafe Zerno and doesn't have any major changes going on or any plans for the near future. Right now, she just wants to continue gathering feedback from customers while the business improves and grows. "We're so happy with how things are now," Sichev said. "We have no intention of trying to do something big or grand because what we have is really special and we generally love it." Cafe Zerno is open daily, Monday through Friday from 9 a.m. to 7 p.m. and Saturday and Sunday from 9 a.m. to 6 p.m. Readers can also follow them on Facebook and Instagram. Some events happening in the area in Southwick: Revolutionary Discussions. Discover events leading up to the American Revolution with 1 Liberty Square, Revolutionary Discussions and Secret Meetings at the Warren Home on August 5 at 6 p.m. at the Southwick Public Library. This immersive first-person interpretive program invites you to step back in time and experience the world through the eyes of James and Mercy Otis Warren, a political and social power couple in revolutionary Massachusetts. Join them as they delve into an intimate conversation where they discuss clandestine meetings, the acts by Parliament as they unfold in the colonies, and the ideas that fueled independence. Through vivid storytelling and authentic historic documents, visitors will gain unique perspective on the pivotal role the Warren Home played in shaping America's fight for liberty. Don't miss this engaging journey into history, where secrets were shared and revolutionary sparks ignited within the walls of the Warren Historic Home. Registration is required. In Westfield, Nature Workshop. Stanley Park's August 8 Nature Workshop will meet at the main entrance sign to the Frank Stanley Beveridge Memorial Wildlife Sanctuary, located across from the recreation field, rain or shine. Wear sturdy shoes that can get wet, a hat, sunscreen, and bug spray. Nature workshops are free of charge, and the park asks people to bring binoculars if you have some. The event will run from 8 to 10 a.m. Also in Westfield, Sunday Night Concert Series, Brass Attack of Springfield, an 8-piece horn band from Western Massachusetts, will perform classic rock, pop, soul, and Motown hits from the last 50 years at Stanley Park's Beveridge Pavilion on August 9 at 6 p.m. Music from Chicago, KC and the Sunshine Band, Bruce Springsteen, Steely Dan, Bruno Mars, and more will be featured. There is a suggested donation of $5 per person at the performance. Chairs will be provided and food service will be available from the Bubble Mug Cafe at Pottery Cellar. For more information on the Westfield Bank Sunday Night Concert Series, visit stanleypark.org or call the park office at 413-568-9312. I have two obituaries. Frank P. Chiesasawa, Jr. of Westfield, was 91 when he passed away on July 26, 2026. He had served in the U.S. Navy and was a member of the American Legion Post 124 and had worked as a firefighter in Westfield. He was a member of Grace Lutheran Church. He leaves behind his wife, Ruth, his children, Alan, James, Gary, and Frank, six grandchildren, and three great-grandchildren, and his sister, Helen Fregon. Calling hours will be Wednesday, August 5, from 9 to 11, at the First and Adams Funeral Home, and a memorial service will follow the calling hours at the funeral home. Also, Theodore Joseph Cowell of Westfield was 85 when he passed away on July 25, 2026. He had served in the U.S. Army. He leaves behind his wife, Roberta, and his children, Catherine Johnson and Matthew, and one grandson. Calling hours will be Monday, August 3, from 4 to 7 p.m. at the First and Adams Funeral Home. A funeral will be held on Tuesday, August 4, at the Southwick Congregational Church in Southwick at 11 a.m. In sports, Southwick Falls, Westfield moves on in PVSSL playoffs. Bombers upset number 3 seed Amherst from Southwick. The Southwick Rams playoff run ended early on Tuesday with a 3-2 loss to Springfield AMP in the Pioneer Valley Summer Soccer League High School B Division quarterfinals. After the Rams took a 2-goal lead in an evening alternating between humid and damp and downright wet at Foyzy Field, Springfield rained on Southwick's parade with 3 unanswered goals in the second half. The Rams seeded 4th and the number 5 Springfield AMP both finished the regular season with identical 8-2-1 records. Meanwhile, the Westfield Bombers PVSSL squad pulled an upset over the Amherst Cyclones in their high school boys B division game on Tuesday. The visitors, who were seeded 6th, topped the third seed Cyclones 5-4 at Amherst College to punch their ticket to the semifinals, where they were set to play Hampshire at the Roots Athletic Complex in Westfield. Westfield will take on 7th-seeded Ludlow, ideally today at 6 p.m., at the Woronoco Soccer Complex, Field 3. Dear Annie, by Annie Lane. An editor's note, Annie Lane is off this week, and this column was originally published in 2023. Faux pas costing me a friendship. Dear Annie, I had a major social misstep that has essentially pushed one of my best friends out of my life. During the week of my birthday, I had a mid-30s crisis. Bad memories from dating and bad luck with women hit me and put me in a very emotionally weakened state of mind. In front of this friend, I was reduced to what felt like a whimpering fool, complaining about my bad luck with dating and women. 2 days later, I was back to my normal self and saw her at my birthday dinner with friends. During the dinner, she was distant, which was fine, and I gave her space with the hopes that she would enjoy herself with our friends. When people started saying their goodbyes, she just said, "I need a social detox." And when I heard that, I just said, "Okay," and kept my cool in front of our friends. Since that night, over 4 months ago, we have had limited contact. The only time we spoke since was when I called her to wish her a happy birthday. While appreciative, she still wanted to detox. I've seen her with mutual friends, but we have not really spent much time together since my social misstep. She did reach out to me after a sports injury, and we did spend time among our group of friends and had a small conversation, but it still feels like our relationship is strained. It's sad because we used to hang out almost every weekend and would tell each other anything. Unfortunately, my state during the week of my birthday was off-putting. I know we still value each other, and I want to get our friendship on track. However, I feel like this is more of a breakup versus friends taking time apart. What should I do? Can this 10-plus year friendship be saved? Signed, Social Misstep. Dear Missteps, a social misstep is not enough to end a 10-year friendship. In fact, that is exactly what friends are for, to help each other when we are at our lowest, for, as you say, in our emotionally weakened state of mind. It sounds like there is something more going on here. Could there be other points of tension in your relationship to this woman? Is this a pattern of behavior for you? I would do some self-reflection and then clearly, concisely tell her exactly what you told me, that you value your friendship and hope to get it back on track. Dear Annie, the story from Getting Old and Going in Circles, who is being dragged down by her long-term boyfriend, sounds so familiar. I left my husband of 37 years just before my 60th birthday. I am fortunate to be financially stable. However, even if I weren't, I would have left him. You don't realize how bad it is until you get out. Then, after a while, you begin to bloom, and the world awaits you. It took me years of counseling to put my needs before his. I hope she doesn't wait that long. There's a fabulous life waiting for her. Signed, Ben There. Dear Ben There, thank you for sharing your inspiring story. Remember, it's never too late to claim the life you deserve. And our hints from Heloise. Using baking soda to clean plastic toys. Dear Heloise, I use baking soda to absorb odors in my refrigerator. I replace the box about every 4 months, but instead of tossing out a good box, I use the remaining contents to scrub plastic toys my young son chews on. He's cutting teeth right now. It doesn't kill bacteria, but it does a great job of removing dirt, dust, and saliva from his toys. I scrub his toys nearly every day. The leftover baking soda also does a great job on my pots and pans, in the laundry, on my husband's work clothes, and on washable rugs. What a great product. It has so many uses and costs so little. And thank you for all the helpful hints in your column. From Juliana in Albuquerque, New Mexico. Knocked Out Tooth. Dear Heloise, for years my mother read the Hints from Heloise column and enjoyed the many hints that she found made her life a little easier. Now I'm writing to ask you a question. My son plays on a junior football team. One of the boys accidentally got a tooth knocked out while they were playing a game. If my son, who is only 12, gets a tooth knocked out, is there any way to save the tooth and have the dentist reinstall it? From Kimberly in St. Paul, Minnesota. Kimberly, if it's a permanent tooth, drop the tooth in a glass of milk and rush your son and his tooth to a dentist. There are many variables to reinstalling a tooth, but only your dentist would know after examining the tooth and the spot where it comes from. Remember, you need to get to a dentist immediately. From Heloise. Herb Garden in the Kitchen. Dear Heloise, I honestly believe that fresh herbs make a big difference in how food tastes. In the summer months, I grow herbs in my garden, but all year round, I also grow herbs in my kitchen. I'm lucky enough to have a husband who made a frame that holds 18 special pots where I can grow my herbs in a sunny spot right in my kitchen. There's nothing like a stew or a homemade soup that is made with fresh herbs. I may have a special herb rack, but anyone can grow herbs in their kitchen on a windowsill or in a pretty pot of any kind in any room of their house. Try it, and you'll never buy another dried-up herb again. From Emma in Springfield, Missouri. Emma, I love to grow my own herbs. I think it's healthy, a natural way to cook. My kitchen always smells of rosemary and lavender. From Heloise. And Storing Ginger. Dear Heloise, I love to use ginger in many of my recipes, but unfortunately, it dries out quickly. Since ginger is expensive, can you give me a hint on how to keep my ginger from drying out, or just a shriveled lump? From Lee in California. Lee, wrap a paper towel around the ginger, making certain that any cut edges are covered to wick away moisture. Next, store the ginger in a plastic sheet of cling wrap and store the whole thing in a plastic bag. Keep this in the crisper compartment of your refrigerator. This should keep the ginger fresh for at least 1 to 2 months. You can also freeze ginger, which should last you a whole year. From Heloise. And that is the Westfield News for Thursday, July 30, 2026. This has been Martha. 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
1: 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Maybe not. But it pays to stay on top of things. The IRS.gov website is surprisingly easy to navigate. Clip virtual coupons. Look for coupon codes on retailer and cashback websites. Just Google the brand name and promo code to find the latest offerings. And who says that when you snooze, you lose? Sometimes leaving items in your shopping cart can add up to savings. You might get a pop-up with a coupon code to entice you to purchase what's there, or an email in your inbox with a discount offer. Remove stubborn food stains. 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Then use a scrub brush to clean off the stains and any loosened bits. 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Cracked washer and de-icer fluid tanks are fairly common once a car reaches a certain age. A good short-term remedy is to line the inside of the tank with a plastic freezer bag and fill it with the fluid. That should hold steady until you can buy a new tank or find one at the junkyard. 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And 9, preserve your fragrances. If you wish the scent of your cologne lasted longer, store it in the fridge. Growing up, I'd always see my grandmother's in the fridge, and she told me it kept the fragrance longer and felt refreshing on the skin, says TV style expert Hillary Kennedy. I love keeping mine cool, especially during the summer and fall months. Take note, very cold temperatures can upset the balance of some delicate perfumes.
2: This is Valley Eye Radio, and I'm Jim Palermo, reading from the Daily Hampshire Gazette for Thursday, July 30th, 2026. Oh, where has the summer gone? Well, I guess we have another month or so to go, but it seems to have gone very quickly. As usual, let's start the broadcast with a look at the weather for the next several days. Today, a high of 73. It will be cloudy with a couple of showers, with the winds from the north 7 to 14 miles per hour. Tonight, the low will be 61. A shower will occur early, otherwise cloudy, with the winds from the north northwest 4 to 8 miles per hour. On Friday, a high of 84, a low of 61. Sunny spells with a shower, humid, winds from the northwest at 4 to 8 miles per hour. On Saturday, a high of 86, a low of 65. Guess what? Humid with a couple of showers and the winds from the south southwest 3 to 6 miles per hour. On Sunday, a high of 82, a low of 68, humid, and thunderstorms around in the afternoon with the winds from the south 6 to 12 miles per hour. On Monday, a morning shower, cloudy, humid, winds from the west-northwest, 4 to 8 miles per hour. The high temp will be about 80, the low about 61. And on Tuesday, mostly sunny and less humid, with a high of 81, a low of 58, and the winds from the north, 3 to 6 miles per hour. Wow, it sounds great, doesn't it? Now let's turn to the news. Appearing on the front page of today's Daily Hampshire Gazette from Sam Friedland, who reports from East Hampton, a national developer has proposed a $45 million, 90-unit affordable housing complex near Mountain View School, adding another major project to East Hampton's growing residential landscape. The project was first presented to the public at the Community Preservation Act Committee's July 16 meeting, where attendees weighed concerns about the potential impacts of such a project against a current need for more housing, a discussion that has become increasingly common in the city as local developments continue to pop up. "There's lots of concerns," resident Bob Parent said at the meeting, citing traffic, drainage, and stormwater issues. Proposed by the NRP Group, a Cleveland, Ohio-based housing developer, builder, and property manager, the project consists of 5 three-story buildings spanning 4 parcels at 6 South Street. The roughly 11.5-acre site is surrounded by residential housing, according to the project application. The plans also feature an additional building designated for offices, maintenance space, and community room. Jonathan Gertman, Senior Vice President of NRP, presented the proposal to the CPA committee as part of its $500,000 grant request. CPA money can be used for affordable housing, open space, historic preservation, and recreation. "Seeing all the excellent development work that you are doing here to build housing and meet the affordability challenges that are certainly not unique to this area, we thought it seemed like a great opportunity to do something kind of unique and special," Gertman said. Among the buildings, there will be 30 one-bedroom, 45 two-bedroom, and 15 three-bedroom units available to households earning between 30% and 80% of the area median income, with a total of 135 parking spaces. Expected monthly rents range from $739 to $1,971 for a one-bedroom unit, $888 to $2,368 for two-bedroom units, and $1,026 to $2,736 or a three-bedroom unit. "Our goal is to transform this underused property into a vibrant, sustainable, and inclusive residential community that meets a critical local housing need," the application states. Gertman said the NRP group is in contract with the owners of the land, the Cirio family, and the group will gain long-term ownership of the property. The owner of the land listed is John Cirio, according to records from the Office of the Secretary of the Commonwealth of Massachusetts. The application requests that the CPA committee expedite its review process to the applicant can submit its funding applications to the Massachusetts Executive Office of Housing and Livable Communities ahead of late November deadlines, which also requires City Council approval. However, the CPA committee did not take action on the request. Committee Chair Scott Cavanaugh said that projects like this typically secure Planning Board approval before coming to the CPA committee. We, East Hampton, that is, have a really strong history of funding affordable housing, Cavanaugh said at the meeting. We recognize that the community needs affordable housing, and typically, when we've done that, those projects have gone through a lot of different approvals before we get here. Past allocations to receive CPA grants include $200,000 to the Treehouse Foundation in 2023, $600,000 to the 385 Main Street development, and $300,000 to the One Ferry Street project, both in 2024, and $100,000 to the Tasty Top development in 2025. Gertman said the group plans to submit an application with the Planning Board before the next CPA committee meeting on September 17, where funds are expected to be designated. Committee member Dan Rist acknowledged that the tight timeline, noting that the Planning Board would soon take the time to review the project, but emphasized the high demands for affordable housing. Our job on the CPA, the number one thing in the state, said, is promoting affordable housing, Rist said. So if the Planning Board does approve this, I will work very hard to get this committee to approve it also, he said. Attending residents shared a range of concerns, particularly regarding a potential increase in traffic next to Mountain View School. Others worry about environmental impacts and drainage runoff on abutting properties, with multiple people stating there is a vernal pool on the site. According to the application, site evaluations for traffic, environmental impacts, and stormwater drainage began in early July. The NRP group was expected to hold a community meeting on Wednesday at the Southampton Public Safety Complex. City Councilor Amanda Newton, who represents Precinct 4, where the project is proposed, said Gertman reached out to her prior to submitting the application to get a sense of the community. Newton has since met with several residents to discuss their concerns. I don't think it's important to share that. Gertman did reach out ahead of time, and that showed me that he's taking this seriously and does care about the community, Newton said. And Anthony Camilleri reports from Northampton that with the start of the 2026-2027 school year, less than a month away, the district's new superintendent, Annie Azarloza, is gearing up for her first year at the helm of Northampton Public Schools. Selected by the school committee in April, Azarloza explained that as she learns the ropes of her new role, improving special education and managing student technology are top priorities in what she described as a highly engaged district. For me, it's just about listening and learning and seeing what are the things that we can build upon and what are some of the challenges that we can help to improve the district, said Azarloza, who started on July 1st. Right now, one of the big questions we're facing is, how are we serving our most vulnerable children, our special education division. I want to make sure that we are servicing them as best as possible, and we're closing those opportunity gaps. Discussing her general plan to improve special education across the district, the new superintendent explained that she wished to assess what she referred to as both the qualitative and quantitative details of the special education system. As Zarloza said over the course of her first 100 days, she hoped to look at students' performance data and the district's budgeted spending on special education, then talk to the teachers and administrators to brainstorm ways to fine-tune the district's special education. What I've got to do now also is look at the qualitative data getting into the budget and the line items. How are we serving children? There are so many different effective models out there to choose to close opportunity gaps for our most vulnerable, she said. I'm eager to dive into the quantitative, but I also want to get into classrooms. I want to see what teaching and learning looks like for our youth. Adding that she believes early intervention is key for addressing students in need of additional services or extra help, as Zarloza said and went on to note that she believes the middle school age level is crucial for the student's academic and social development. I taught all three levels, but middle school is definitely my favorite. It's when they're kind of discovering themselves. They're making some mistakes and they're putting boundaries, as Zarloza said. What supports do we have in place for these children? Because you want them making mistakes under our roof so that we can provide them with the support that they need to make more responsible decisions. Discussing the use of technology in schools, as Zarloza noted that while technological advancement cannot be rolled back and should be embraced, it needs to be used moderately and responsibly in a school setting. Technology has always been the way of the future, so we can't be afraid of it. We can't look the other way, and we have to embrace it, but it's got to be in moderation, as Zarloza said. We have to make sure that they are able to interact with their peers effectively. The superintendent went on to explain that while students should have some level of phone-free time focused on interpersonal interactions and learning, it should be mixed with time when they are taught to use technology in a way that benefits them. School committee members voted to implement a bell-to-bell cell phone ban last month, shortly after the House of Representatives advanced a bill to restrict the use of cell phones and other devices in public schools and restrict social media use for children. The Senate has also passed its own bill, and the two bills need to be reconciled before heading to Governor Maura Healey. Zarloza most recently served as interim superintendent of the Stark, Stratford, and Northumberland school districts in New Hampshire, amid what she referred to in her resume as a period of fiscal constraint and organizational transition. In the final round of superintendent candidate interviews, which came after a contentious budget session, the school committee chose Zarloza over three other competing finalists, praising her for her budget planning abilities, experience with special needs support, and general passion and knowledge. Now that she's getting her feet wet in the community, Zarloza said she was surprised by the level of public engagement involved with the city's school district. She said that remaining as transparent as possible with the general public, especially with matters related to the budget, might promote clearer and more effective discourse. One thing that I admire so much about the district, the school community, and community members in general, is that they're so passionate about the Northampton Public Schools. They want to be part of it, as Rosa said. Information is like oxygen. Without it, people begin to hallucinate. The more transparent you are, the better informed the community is. The way I see it, it is as long as they, the public, have the information, the current state, the good, the bad, and the ugly, I'm going to share it all. When asked why she dedicated her career to education, Azar Loza credited the third grade teacher as her initial inspiration to be an educator, and later an educational leader. She says the responsibility and privilege of shaping young minds and careers is particularly rewarding. This is one of the very few professions where you can change the trajectory of a child's life, and that's amazing to me, she said. If I'm in education for 30 years and I'm able to change one child's life trajectory positively, it was all worth it. That's what's so powerful about education and why I love it so, she said. And Scott Mersbach reports from Amherst, beers and wines, bread, fresh produce, and other kitchen essentials have filled the shelves at Astor Plus Pine Market in downtown Amherst for the past 2.5 years in what its owners described as a European-inspired market. As July ends, though, so will the store. Bill and Mallory Nurse, a Holyoke couple, who opened the shop at 189 North Pleasant Street in February of 2024, are citing various challenges for the closure. These include foot traffic that's lower than that Northampton offers, a difficult national and regional economy, and a lack of help from the University of Massachusetts in promoting the town's main commercial district. It is one of the three recent closings in downtown. The others are the Taste Thai Chinese, which shut down at 25 North Pleasant Street at the end of May after 12 years in business, and Zhu's Kitchen Asian Bistro and Ramen, which for about a year was located at 25 South Pleasant Street, replacing the former Oriental Flavor. John Page, executive director of the Amherst Business Improvement District, or BID, said each of the closings can be seen as part of the normal business cycle. However, Astor Plus Pine is particular due to its unique offerings, should serve as a warning to those who want a more diverse array of businesses, he said. My call to the community is this. If you love a small business and want to see it here a year from now, you have to show up and support it with your dollars, Page said. A downtown is not a museum piece or the picturesque Norman Rockwell illustration from Frozen in Time. It's a living, dynamic thing that only continues to thrive if all show up and invest in it, he said. For Bill Nurse, the vision behind Astor Plus Pine was always bigger than a single storefront. We wanted to be a model for what Amherst could be, Nurse said this week, as Astor Plus Pine Market has a 30% discount on products to clear out the remaining inventory. Nurse explained that what the couple envisioned was an elevated experience for customers, but also one in which people wouldn't have to pay exorbitant prices and which would be patronized by visitors permanent residents and college students. Yet many perceived it only as a place to pick up a gift for the holidays or get an item during wine tasting on Saturdays, not making it a regular stop to restock their pantries and cupboards. Unfortunately, owning a small independent retail business is almost impossible in this current economic climate, the nurses wrote in a farewell letter posted to the door. The letters also states that shopping small needs to be a consistent habit. Astor plus Pine has been located in a small plaza between Zana, which is celebrating its 55th anniversary, and the long-running Toy Box, and had free parking out back. Bill Nurse said the business had many amazing regulars who sought something different, and he's aiming to stay in touch with the community that was built. Combined, the recent closings reflect a downtown experiencing growing pains during an ongoing evolution, with some entrepreneurs retiring and passing along their business to others, and others shuttering for good. Restaurants and service are, for better or worse, among the businesses that continue to do the best, illustrated by the arrival of Zennekins, a Belgian waffle place, going into the Amherst Cinema Building on Amity Street. Other newcomers are Ashton Realty Group offices at 220 North Pleasant, Soma Skin Studios at 17 Kellogg Avenue, and Roll Aesthetics at 228 Triangle Street. There will also be a new business coming where Taste Thai once was. And with Coronation Cafe plans an expansion and La Vera Cruzana relocated to a larger site, allowing for the creation of the Dolces y Vera dessert space, Page said there are non-restaurant successes as well, such as the opening of the Hive Collective retail marketplace and gallery at 49 Boltwood Walk, and the one-year anniversary of Floral Affairs Flower Shop. Mixed-use buildings at 26 Spring Street and 11 East Pleasant Street have development concepts in progress, and Kendrick Place will also be getting new commercial tenants. There are significant challenges, however, as customers may be spending less in the face of the difficult economy and rising prices. The macroeconomic situation is applying additional pressure on our small businesses, many of which were already surviving on razor-thin margins, Page said. Taxes, insurance, utilities, and therefore rent, as well as the costs of good and employee benefits, have increased significantly between 10% to 25% for many in the past year alone. But Page said entrepreneurs are tough, reliant, and continue to adapt, and the way Amherst Bid is doing what it can with partnerships with UMass and Amherst College to bring more people downtown and increase foot traffic. Already some 3 million people pass through over the course of the year. The reality is a challenging time to be a small business owner, and it has never been something for the faint of heart, Page said. And Dominic Pulley reports from South Hadley that the co-founder of the limited liability company that owns nursing homes in South Hadley and Athol will be forced to compensate lenders $2.1 million after being found liable for fraud, breach of contract, and violations of consumer protection laws. A Middlesex County Superior Court jury determined after an 8-day trial that Joseph Kuzupoli and co-founder Blue Point Healthcare, persuaded Bradley Balter and his business, Arrakis Holdings, LLC, to extend loans based on numerous fraudulent misrepresentations. Blueprint Healthcare operates Quabbin Valley Healthcare at 821 Daniel Shays Highway in Athol, and Pioneer Valley Health and Rehabilitation at 573 Granby Road in South Hadley, now known as South Hadley Rehabilitation and Nursing Center. Based on an assessment of the trial evidence, the court concludes that Cusipoli's unfair and deceptive conduct undeniably caused harm to the plaintiffs, Judge Michael Pinot wrote in the post-trial findings and rulings. The court further determines that $2,119,645.41 is an appropriate penalty for knowing and willful nature of Cusipoli's violation of the statute. Balter and Arrakis Holding, LLC, sued Cusipoli, seeking declaratory relief and damages for breach of contract, unjust enrichment, fraud, and consumer protection law violations in connection with unpaid loans extended to certain nursing homes and hospice businesses that Cusipoli controlled. Cusipoli wanted a declaration from the court that the loans' interest rates violated state law and sought damages for what he alleged were the plaintiff's own unfair and deceptive acts. However, the jury ruled against Cusipoli. Butler said in a phone interview that he got connected to Cusipoli through a mutual acquaintance. He explained that Cusipoli convinced him into loaning money by saying the nursing home's nurses would not otherwise get paid. Balter said the fallout from his jury decision will likely end Cusipoli's career in health services, though he is doubtful he will be paid the full $2.1 million. Either way, he said, the jury's verdict is gratifying. It's important that he no longer operates in the state without some sort of designation, he said. He's a very good at keeping people who gave him money on the outside. Attempts to contact Cusipoli were unsuccessful. Balter and Arrakis Holdings extended four loans to three limited liability companies, including Blue Point Healthcare, from March 22, 2023 to May 10 of the same year. Cusipoli controlled all the companies. In addition to the foregoing loans, the plaintiffs transmitted an additional $250,000 to Cusipoli on April 14, 2024, in exchange for a promised 27.5% membership interest in CH Cusipoli Member LLC. Cusipoli's wife served as a trustee for the company, which owned and operated community hospice. According to the court's findings, Balter and Joseph Cusipoli agreed to treat the $250,000 as a loan, resulting in any membership interest the plaintiffs briefly may have held reverting to the Cusipoli family trust. In light of the agreement, the court characterized this $250,000 as a loan. Cusipoli induced the plaintiffs to transmit the foregoing sums based on representations that the money would be used to pay legitimate business expenses incurred by Cusipoli's nursing home and hospice businesses. Pinot wrote, Cusipoli also specified the terms of each of the loans, including the interest rates that the nursing home would pay and the maturity dates for the loans. Most of the loans were given the same maturity date of June 15, 2023. According to Pinault, Balter learned in about May of 2023 that the nursing homes were in dire financial straits. Balter further learned from conversations with their chief financial officer that none of the loans the plaintiffs had extended during the previous 8 weeks were reflected in the nursing home's books as records, as the CFO knew nothing about them. Upon receipt of this information, Balter sent communication to Cusipoli confirming the upcoming June 15 maturity date for most of the loans and conveying his expectation that timely payment would be made. Pinault wrote, Cusipoli said nothing in response to suggest that payments would not be made on June 15. In fact, he broached an opportunity for Balter to participate in yet a further loan of funds. No payments were made on June 15th. The action was filed soon thereafter. Balter said he eventually insisted on viewing some of the operations internally, and he immediately realized there were problems. I then knew that there was going to be a major league problem, he said. Cusipoli admitted that he sometimes paid personal expenses out of nursing home bank accounts. Financial records introduced at trial showed that transfers were made from nursing home accounts to him. The records also showed transfers made out of nursing home accounts to pay amounts owed by Cusipoli's personal credit card. Cusipoli reportedly told Balter that he viewed all of the nursing homes as one business and that he viewed their bank account as one. Also, Cusipoli also claimed that he took money from nursing home accounts to reimburse himself for business expenses that he had paid personally and also in lieu of drawing a salary. Cusipoli specified the accounts to which Balter was instructed to transfer the monies, ostensibly being loaned to the nursing home. Pinault wrote, Cusipoli never informed Balter that those accounts held commingled funds or that Cusipoli used the accounts to pay his personal expenses. Both sides in the case asserted consumer protection law claims against the other. However, jurors ruled against Cusipoli on his claim, finding that the plaintiffs had not committed any unfair or deceptive acts or practices in their dealings with him. The court also found that Cusipoli's consumer protection law violations entitled Balter and Arrakis Holding to be reimbursed the reasonable attorney's fees and legal expenses they incurred bringing the claims. And Johnny DePenn reports that mosquitoes in two Franklin County towns have tested positive for West Nile virus. According to notices from the town of Deerfield and the Franklin Regional Council of Governments, or FROG, mosquito samples collected in Deerfield and Northfield have tested positive. Still, this has not changed the risk level in Franklin County, as the risk of contracting the virus is low, according to the Massachusetts Department of Public Health. Hampshire County's risk level is also low. Changes to the risk level for low or moderate risk for West Nile virus are updated on Mondays or Thursdays. Two of the three mosquitoes that tested positive were part of a sample collected on July 21st in Northfield, and the third tested positive in Deerfield on June 30th. This is very normal for this time of year. FRICOG's regional public health nurse Meg Ryan said. The state tracks arbovirus, the West Nile virus, and Eastern equine encephalitis. The things with West Nile virus, for most people, is not a serious disease, Ryan added. It's often like a cold. It can go undetected.

0: This broadcast service is provided by Valley iRadio. The material being read is the copyright property of the publications being read. Access to this program is solely for persons who cannot read the original printed version due to a visual impairment or other disability. By continuing to listen, you confirm that you have such a condition.
1: Bird baths and so forth, and dumping the water when necessary. Residents are also advised to use mosquito netting on baby carriages and playpens and repair window screens at their residences. If you have a pond, you can use mosquito dunks to prevent the larvae from hatching, Ryan noted. It's very safe. In humans, West Nile virus symptoms can range from not presenting at all to severe. According to the U.S. Centers for Disease Control and Prevention, symptoms include fever, headache, body aches, vomiting, diarrhea, or rash. The most severe cases can affect the central nervous system and result in hospitalization or death. Around 2,000 people in America contract West Nile annually. However, this number is believed to be lower than the actual number of infections due to many people not showing symptoms or attributing milder symptoms to other causes. About 1,300 of the reported cases are considered severe, with around 130 people dying each year from the virus. Between 2001 and 2025 in Massachusetts, 273 people were reported as having West Nile virus, with 20 having died, according to Massachusetts Department of Public Health. Last year, there were 9 reported cases of the virus in humans in Massachusetts, with none occurring in Franklin County. Ryan mentioned that as far as he knows, West Nile virus distribution is pretty even across the state. I just want to emphasize that this is normal. This is public health doing its due diligence and tracking what's happening, Ryan continued. For most people, this is not a serious disease, but we should all take precaution to avoid unnecessary exposure. I should apologize for my voice quality today. I'm just choking up here. But as a reminder, you're listening to Valley Eye Radio and readings from the Daily Hampshire Gazette for Thursday, July 30th, 2026. And it's at this point in our program that we traditionally pause to offer our best wishes and condolences to the friends and families of those who have recently been deceased. Robert Walsh Sr. of East Hampton and Orlando, Florida, died at 94 years of age. He is predeceased by his wife, Elizabeth, and is survived by a large family, including his adult children, Robert E. Jr., Mary, Thomas, James, Margaret, Catherine, and Maureen. His life reflected enduring commitments to his family, his Catholic faith, and the belief that a community is built through daily acts of service. Calling hours will be on Wednesday, August 5th, from 3 to 6 p.m. at the Graham Funeral Home in East Hampton. A liturgy of Christian burial will be held on Thursday, August 6th, at 10 a.m. at Our Lady of the Valley Parish in East Hampton. Niles G. LaValle, 39, of Hawley, Mass., passed on July 18. He proudly served as a firefighter paramedic in Westfield and was chief of the Russell Fire Department and was president of Firefighters Local 1111. He is survived by his wife, Jennifer, and by his son, Theo. The celebration of his life will be held on August 8th from 1 to 5 p.m. at Stanley Park in Westfield at the Pavilion Annex.

0: And Arlene Mary Harry of Goshen died at 100 years of age. Actually, she was 17 days shy of her 101st birthday. She died on July 21st. She was predeceased by her husband Richard and is survived by their children Richard, Michael, John, and Matthew. A service will be held at the Goshen Congregational Church on Friday, August 21st at 6 p.m. And full obituaries will be published in upcoming editions of the Daily Hampshire Gazette. On behalf of Eugene Morris, 81, of East Hampton, who died on July 28th, Brenda Carr, 62, of Whateley, who passed on July 25th, and on behalf of Stanley Polito, 57, of East Hampton. Again, we extend our best wishes and condolences to the friends and families of the deceased. May their memories be a blessing. And Samuel Julinas reports again, this time from Williamsburg. Think a summer getaway means packing the car and burning gas or getting on a plane and burning money? Well, think again, said Beth Soboloff and Marcia Rothwell, hosts of Two Grannies on the Road, who said Pioneer Valley residents can just go in their backyards and find troves of hidden gems. Their latest venture exploring hidden gems? Williamsburg and Deerfield. We've considered ourselves ambassadors for tourism in Massachusetts, Soboloff said, after a recent trip to Williamsburg, where they filmed markets, Meekins Library, Exhibit A Brewery, and the town's ancient Grange building. People don't even know about the hill towns. The 75 and 82-year-old duo has been traveling across the Bay State since 2008, filming their journeys for cable access stations and their YouTube channel. They have 19,000 Facebook followers and roughly 1,600 followers on both their Instagram and YouTube accounts. Video footage of their latest travels will be released steadily over the coming weeks. On a Sunday-Thursday morning last week, the granny stopped at the Williamsburg Snack Bar at 109 Main Street for breakfast, where they ordered eggs and blueberry pancakes as big as a pizza, which they split. Maple syrup came from Paul's Sugar House in town. Lunch was a local burgie, where they shared a burger with sautéed mushrooms and onions and a milkshake, seeing a sweet snack at Tangle Chocolate. Owner Suzanne Foreman sat with the women to talk about the mission to produce ethnically sourced, all-natural chocolates made on site. It was so incredible, unlike anything I had ever had, Soboloff said, describing the thin wafers that melt in the mouth. During a stop at the Williamsburg General Store, they bought a magnet to add to their collection. At the Williamsburg Historical Society, they listened to stories about the town resilience after a devastating flood in 1874 that killed 139 people. They also spoke with Rob Longley, chair of the town's cultural council. Everybody that we met was so proud of their town, Soboloff said. It was wonderful. Last Wednesday in Deerfield, stops included a trip to the Memorial Hall Museum, where there is currently an exhibit of the history of brewing, as well as the Magic Wings Butterfly Conservatory, featuring 4,000 butterflies, as well as geckos and other bugs. They ate at Leo's Table for breakfast, Woofy's Family Restaurant for dinner, and stopped at Richardson's Candy Kitchen. This wasn't their first stop in the area. In 2023, they visited the towns of Chester, Worthington, Chesterfield for a varied slate of experiences, including a horse and carriage ride. Sites such as the Keystone Arches and Chesterfield Gorge, and a visit with Worthington artist Lindsay Melanot and her driftwood sculptures, capped off with a night sleeping next to a train museum. And from a feature titled Area Briefs, Goodwin Memorial AME Zion Church will host a joint worship service Sunday, August 30th at 11 a.m. with two other historic African Methodist Episcopal Zion congregations from Western Massachusetts, Gardner Memorial of Springfield and Price Memorial of Pittsfield. The service will be held at 41 Woodside Avenue in Amherst, near the Amherst College campus. The gathering is intended to strengthen ties between faith communities across Hampshire, Hampden, and Berkshire counties, and is part of a broader effort by the New England District of the AME Zion Church to bring local Black churches together to share resources and launch ministries serving people in need across the region. Our heritage as the Freedom Church means we cannot separate spiritual healing from community service and social justice, said the Reverend Janet Davenport, the newly appointed pastor of Goodwin Memorial. The true unity is not the absence of differences or conflict, but a passionate commitment to one another. Davenport added that despite being a small congregation and the only AME Zion Church in Amherst, the church stands shoulder to shoulder with neighbors to ensure Amherst remains an anchor of safety, dignity, and equity for everyone. Goodwin Memorial's original chapel was built in 1869 on land owned by Amherst College. The congregation officially affiliated with the National AME Zion Church in 1907, later raising funds with help from supporters building Booker T. Washington to purchase the land from the college and build its current church, which is listed on the National Register of Historic Places. The AME Zion Church is known as the Freedom Church for its legacy of justice and abolition and early activities, including Frederick Douglass, Harriet Tubman, Sojourner Truth, among its historical supporters. The denomination continues to support an underserved and under-resourced mission both domestically and globally. And Belchertown Fire Chief Joseph Ingram and Belchertown firefighters in the Massachusetts Department of Fire Services will demonstrate the life-saving power of home fire sprinklers during Belchertown's National Night Out celebration on Tuesday, August 4th at 6:30 at 59 State Street in Chestnut Hill Community School parking lot. The demonstration will use the Department of Fire Services' side-by-side sprinkler trailer to set two common household fires in identical rooms, one protected by fire sprinklers and one without. Spectators will see how properly installed sprinklers can contain or extinguish a fire in its early stages, giving residents time to escape while firefighters respond, compared with an unprotected fire that quickly spreads and can become deadly within minutes. More than 80% of fire-related injuries and deaths in Massachusetts last year occurred in residential settings, according to the Department of Fire Services, even though homes are among the least likely properties to be protected by sprinklers. Officials say modern building materials and synthetic furnishings have made house fires burn faster and release more toxic smoke than in the past, allowing a typical home fire to turn deadly in 3 minutes or less. A single sprinkler head can usually contain or extinguish a residential fire using about 12 to 15 gallons of water per minute. Officials said while an uncontrolled fire can double in size every 30 seconds and require firefighters to use hundreds or thousands of gallons of water per hour. The Federal Consumers Alliance of Western Mass has published its 2026 funeral price comparison table, available online for funeralconsumermass.org. The table, found under the price comparison drop-down, allows visitors to sort pricing for immediate burial, direct cremation, and other basic costs at 96% of the funeral homes in Western Massachusetts. And in another item, State Senator Jake Oliveira, Democrat of Ludlow, secured $5 million to advance the future Palmer Passenger Rail stop, that is, marking a significant development for the Commonwealth's long-planned East-West Rail Initiative. The funding came after the Massachusetts Senate adopted his amendment to a $325 million economic development bill. The funding provides the Healy District Driscoll Administration the resources and authority to move the project forward as part of Phase 1 of the state's Compass Rail Initiative, covering planning, design, engineering, site preparation, construction, accessibility improvements, parking, and other infrastructure. West-East Rail is about far more than getting one place to another, said Oliveira. It's about reconnecting communities and expanding access to jobs, higher education, and health care while creating new economic opportunities across Western Massachusetts. Reliable passenger rail will help revitalize our downtowns, attract private investments, strengthen our workforce, and position our region to compete and grow for decades to come. Today's investment moves us one significant step closer to making that promise a reality. And let's take a look at the Associated Press feature, Today in History. Today is Thursday, July 30th, the 211th day of 2026. There are 154 days left this year. On July 30th, 1976, Bruce Jenner, now known as Caitlyn Jenner, set a world record of 8.618 points, won the gold medal in the Olympic decathlon at the Montreal Summer Games. Also on this date, in 1619, the first representative assembly in colonial America convened in Jamestown in the Virginia colony. In 1864, during the Civil War, Union forces tried to take Petersburg, Virginia, by exploding a gunpowder-laden mine shaft beneath Confederate defense lines. The attack failed. In 1916, German saboteurs blew up a munitions plant on the Black Tom, an island near Jersey City, New Jersey, killing about a dozen people. I never knew that. In 1930, Uruguay won the first FIFA World Cup, defeating Argentina 4-2. In 1945, the heavy cruiser USS Indianapolis, having delivered components of the nuclear bomb to the Mariana Islands during World War II, was torpedoed by a Japanese submarine. Only 316 of nearly 1,200 service members survived. In 1956, President Dwight D. Eisenhower signed a measure making In God We Trust the national motto, replacing E Pluribus Unum. In 1965, President Lyndon B. Johnson signed the Social Security Amendment of 1965, which led to the creation of Medicare and Medicaid. In 2008, ex-Bosnian Serb leader Radovan Karadzic was extradited to The Hague to face genocide charges after nearly 13 years on the run. He was sentenced by a UN court in 2019 to life imprisonment after being convicted of genocide, crimes against humanity, and war crimes. In 2012, three electric grids in India collapsed in a cascade, cutting power to 620 million people in the world's largest blackout. In 2013, U.S. Army PFC Chelsea Manning was acquitted of aiding the enemy, the most serious charge she faced, but was convicted of espionage, theft, and other charges at Fort Meade, Maryland, more than 3 years after she spilled secrets to WikiLeaks. The former intelligence analyst was later sentenced up to 35 years in prison, but the sentence was commuted by President Barack Obama. In 2016, people died when a hot air balloon caught fire and exploded after hitting high-tension power lines before crashing into a pasture near Lockhart, Texas, northeast of San Antonio. And that concludes our reading of the Daily Hampshire Gazette for today. Jim Palermo saying thank you for being with us. Until our next time together, be well, take care, and goodbye.
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3: Hi, my name is Andrea, and today I'll be reading to you from the July 30th edition of the Greenfield Recorder, starting with your regional six-day forecast. Today we'll have a high of 73 degrees, cloudy with a couple of showers. Tonight we'll have a low of 61 degrees, a shower early, otherwise cloudy. On Friday, we'll have a high of 84 degrees and a low of 59 degrees. Clouds and sun with a shower, humid. On Saturday, we'll have a high of 86 and a low of 65. Humid with a few showers. On Sunday, we'll have a high of 82 degrees and a low of 69. Humid, a thunderstorm around in the afternoon. On Monday, we'll have a high of 81 and a low of 61. Morning showers, rather cloudy, humid. And on Tuesday, we'll have a high of 82 and a low of 59. Mostly sunny and less humid. And now, the news. CSO celebrates new Wells Street housing. Site contains 36 studio apartments, temporary shelter for up to 42 people. By Madison Schofield. From Greenfield. While clinical and support options is still working on finishing touches on the new housing facility at 60 Wells Street, clinicians, community members, and government officials gathered on Wednesday to celebrate the new Friends of the Homeless shelter. This represents something that many of us take for granted: losing the key in your purse, having a key in your pocket, having a front door, and at the end of the day, knowing that we all have a place to come home to every night, said Karen Jeffers, who serves as CEO of the nonprofit. 36 apartments in Greenfield may seem like a number on paper, but to the 36 people who are going to be calling this home in about a month, it's the difference between surviving and truly belonging. The approximately $27 million, 35,000 square foot facility is set to open later next month and will offer supportive permanent housing through 36 studio apartments, as well as temporary shelter for as many as 42 individuals. Crews are still working to install fine details such as room numbers, office signs, and the elevator, and will be working in the coming weeks to move furniture from CSO's temporary shelter on Arch Place. During a tour, Senior Director of Shelter Housing, Kaylee Ben-Ezra, said the facility has multiple offices where the clinicians and case managers will be able to offer addiction and behavioral health resources to those living in the shelter, as well as a leasing coordinator and nursing staff. The facility also has a kitchen, dining room, and a resource room where guests can spend time and get support when the dorms are closed for the day. Both the men's and women's dorms will be locked from 7 a.m. to 7 p.m. and open overnight for up to 26 men and 16 women. Both the men's and women's dorms have full bathrooms with multiple stalls, providing privacy. On the apartment side of the complex, the apartments, including the 7 accessible ones, feature full bathrooms and kitchens with a stove, fridge, and microwave. The apartments come fully furnished, and each of the tenants is automatically enrolled in the Section 8 housing voucher program. Ben-Ezra added that as a permanent supportive housing facility, there is no timeline on how long tenants can stay, but the goal is that eventually they will be able to transition out of the facility and allow others to use it. Jeffers said permanent supportive housing has proven to be the best way to combat chronic homelessness. It provides people without stable housing a safe place to call home while seeking treatment, and an address they can use on job applications. When people have stable housing, everything else becomes possible. Physical and behavioral health improve, hospitalizations decline, people reconnect with family, pursue employment, engage in treatment, and begin rebuilding their lives, Jeffers said. Housing is not the finish line, it's just the foundation. It provides the stability from which recovery, health, and employment can grow. Congressman Jim McGovern said he is proud the federal government was able to support the project through approximately $800,000 in low-income housing tax credits. This new campus represents something really, really special. It's not just a new building. It's a new way of helping people rebuild their lives, McGovern said. Someone who comes here won't just find a bed for the night. They'll find a safe shelter and a road to permanent housing, meals, counseling, health care, recovery services, and people who believe in them. This campus will change lives. McGovern added that at a time in which the Trump administration is pushing for support services and the funding that makes it possible to be cut, it is important to highlight the importance of services offered by organizations like CSO. This is important stuff, and it doesn't take a rocket scientist to understand the real difference they make in people's lives and the positive impact they have on our communities, McGovern said. Housing is a fundamental human right. Every person deserves a safe place to sleep, stability, and the opportunity for a better future. When we invest in housing and supportive services, it's not just about the ribbon cutting. It's about building stronger, healthier communities for everyone. Greenfield Mayor Ginny DeSorger said she is proud of the teamwork that made the new housing facility possible, and highlighted how supportive Greenfield is as a community. This facility will do so much for Greenfield. It represents a profound shift in how we care for our neighbors by bringing emergency shelter, permanent housing, and wraparound support services together into a single, trauma-informed environment, Disorder said. CSO is proving that we can meet people exactly where they are with the dignity they deserve. According to the Friends of the Homeless guidelines, CSO works to treat guests with respect and asks guests to treat staff and fellow guests with respect. Guests are asked not to use racist, homophobic, transphobic, or sexist language, or use any threatening language or gestures. Substances such as alcohol, marijuana, cocaine, or heroin cannot be used on the property or within a direct line of sight of the facility. The facility will have lockers available for guests to store their belongings. Tenants have already been selected for the apartment side of the facility and will begin moving in after the staff offices and shelter have opened in a few weeks. For more information about CSO's emergency and permanent housing options, visit csoinc.org/housing-homeless-services. While staff will continue working to finish the facility and move in, Jeffers said the Wednesday ribbon-cutting ceremony marked the end of a multi-year project that will make a difference for many people in the community. I'm of the belief that communities aren't judged by the buildings that they construct. They're judged by the who those buildings are built for, Jeffers said. And today, as a community, we have chosen to invest in people who are too often left behind. I wouldn't trade it for the world. Veterans honored with Quilts of Valor reflect on service. By Dominic Poley. From Orange. Two more area veterans have the literal and metaphorical comfort of a homemade multi-layered textile. Doug McIntosh and Scott Hemlin were presented with Quilts of Valor during the North Orange Granges meeting in May. The honor was made possible by the Quilts of Valor Foundation, a nonprofit that provides veterans with the healing love of a homemade quilt as an expression of gratitude for their sacrifices. The quilts were crafted by Nancy Blackmer, the North Orange Granges secretary. "I use it. I don't just store it away. I actually use the quilt," McIntosh said. "I feel great about having been given one." Some past recipients have not been told prior to the ceremony that they would receive a quilt, but McIntosh and Hemlin said they knew beforehand. "I was told ahead of time that I was receiving it," McIntosh said. "I was kind of surprised, but also honored, kind of humbled." McIntosh, now 76, grew up in Orange and enlisted in the U.S. Air Force at 19 years old, serving at numerous bases and stations from May 13, 1969 to May 31, 1989. He was a radio intercept analysis supervisor and held top secret security clearance with access to special compartmented intelligence. McIntosh was a manager of an 18-person analysis center in various theaters overseas as part of Signals Intelligence, or SIGINT. His squadron provided round-the-clock, real-time intelligence on various target nations' air forces, supporting air, ground, and naval battle commanders, as well as national-level command authorities, up to and including the Pentagon, Pacific, and European commands, and even the White House Situation Room. McIntosh said he teared up at the Quilts of Valor ceremony when reminiscing about losing some Marine friends during the 1983 U.S. Embassy bombing in Beirut, Lebanon. He is a past adjutant for Donald J. Hurdle American Legion Post 172 in Orange. This post supports Ralph C. Mayer Regional School's Junior Reserve Officers Training Corps, or ROTC, program, as well as Athol Orange Chuck Stone Youth Baseball, Softball, and other youth sports. The post raises money to help veterans in the tri-state area, provides college and technical support scholarships, and participates in Veterans Day and Memorial Day events. McIntosh has also been part of the Athol American Legion, E.H. Phillips Post 102, Honor Guard, saluting deceased veterans at the Massachusetts Veterans Memorial Cemetery in Winchendon. The other quilt went to Hemlin, principal at Ralph C. Mayer Regional School in Orange. It's nice to realize that there are local organizations that take the time to recognize veterans for what they've done, he said. Hemlin reported to Marine Corps boot camp at Parris Island in 1988, the day after graduating from Murdoch Middle High School in Winchendon. He served a combination of reserve and active duty. Hemlin enlisted 5 days after his 17th birthday, meaning he needed parental consent to join the armed forces. Following boot camp, he was trained as a logistics vehicle system operator at Camp Pendleton in California and later served with the 25th Marine Regiment. During Operation Desert Storm, his unit deployed to Norway in February 1991 to train with the Norwegian Army for a month-long exercise that focused on Arctic warfare and cold weather survival. Following his time on active duty during Operation Desert Storm, he completed his time in the Marine Corps as a motor vehicle operator. Hemlin earned the rank of corporal before his honorable discharge in 1995. There are many veterans who sacrificed a lot more than I did, he said. Hemlin advocated for 15 years to establish the ROTC program at Mayer. Retired Lieutenant Colonel Glenn Scott and Cadet Second Lieutenant Corey Tanner, the North Orange Grange president, spoke at the Quilts of Valor ceremony about how the junior ROTC teaches students leadership, citizenship, character building, teamwork, and other important skills. Hemlin said he encourages students to consider joining the military after high school. Any branch of the service is great to grow, develop skills, and see the world. There is a lot out there, and the military is, I think, a great way to provide kids with a lot of experience, he said. I wouldn't trade it for the world. Town preps request for mill reuse proposals. By Aaron Leigh Hoffman. From Irving. The Select Board is reviewing a draft request for proposals, or RFP, to redevelop the former International Paper Mill ahead of plans to release the document next month. The board met on Monday to review comments from the Franklin Regional Council of Governments, FRCOG, and the Mass Development on the updated RFP. The town issued a previous RFP in 2022 that received no responses, and the plan is to issue this latest document on Wednesday, August 19th. I can't stress enough that we really need to make an attempt to try to get this out one last time, Town Administrator Brian Smith told the Select Board, noting the condition of the structure and the potential for selective demolition. Prior redevelopment efforts. The property at 8 Paper Mill Road, valued at nearly $1.49 million between the land and buildings, has sat vacant for 2 decades. Between 1902 and 2000, 8 buildings were constructed on the property. The town took control of the property in 2014 and conducted feasibility studies and evaluations before eventually putting out a formal request for interest, RFI, in fall of 2021. An RFP was then released in March of 2022, but received no bids. An additional attempt to find a developer later that year failed, and a third attempt in 2024 was also unsuccessful. While these requests were going out, plans for the future of the mill were ongoing. The town was given a $600,000 site readiness grant in 2021 from Mass Development, but an additional $3.7 million toward demolition, in the form of a tax override, failed at the polls in May 2024. Later that summer, a demolition proposal from the engineering consulting firm Tiggy & Bond was accepted by the town and sent to Mass Development for review. Most recently, voters at annual town meeting in May approved using $600,000 from capital stabilization to match the Mass Development Site Readiness Grant. New draft request for proposals? Smith explained that there have been substantial revisions since the last time an RFP was released. A goal of a new document has been to reduce the requirements for initial submissions by developers, having previously requested full-scale plans and site layout concepts, along with amendments to permitting timelines. An additional revision comes from the reduced information on affordable housing, given that it isn't a specific goal of redevelopment, but rather an option for interested developers. Smith said the section on comparative evaluation criteria includes a breakdown of what would be considered highly advantageous, advantageous, and not advantageous in relation to affordable housing, among other residential and commercial use criteria. Another change is the reverter clause. This clause could be included in a release deed in the event that the developer determines the property is not suitable for redevelopment, or if the developer is unable to secure adequate funding to meet the agreed-upon performance requirements. Smith said the clause was recommended by project consultants. A minimum number of affordable housing units was also proposed, along with creating distinctions within the different categories of what is an advantageous proposal. The percentage of units being affordable or deed restricted was explored, as the current document states a highly advantageous proposal has all its affordable units qualify for the town's subsidized housing inventory and be deed restricted, while an advantageous proposal only has some of the affordable units meet the requirements for the inventory and be affordable by deed restriction. Select Board Chair Jacob Smith said, with the context that both categories have a 40% threshold for the number of affordable units that should be deed restricted to 80% of the area median income, that distinction should be better established. You're proposing lowering that percentage in the advantageous? Select Board Member Jacqueline Boyden asked, pulling from a suggestion made earlier in the discussion. I would, because right now, I don't really think they're actually different, Jacob Smith said. The word says some, but I don't think the some actually changes anything. Jacob Smith said he would be open to reducing the 40% figure to 20% figure for advantageous and 0% for not advantageous, meaning that a development that has only market-rate housing would not score well. Boyden also asked about mixed-use developments, and suggested that some percentage could be included within the language for commercial proposals. She said she believes being vague in the document could be confusing to developers, whereas Jacob Smith sees it as wanting to be open to ideas and not box it in reference to a proposal. Boyden clarified that if a 100% housing or a 100% commercial or industrial proposal comes in, both could be considered highly advantageous. Jacob Smith agreed. The board plans to meet again to review the draft with the proposed changes made, and then have it released. Jacob Smith said he would also like to see the Finance Committee and Capital Planning Committee review the draft. House passes Sabadosa's abortion legislation. Northampton lawmakers' bill removes health exceptions framework for later abortions. By Sam Ferland. A bill that would loosen restrictions on abortions after 24 weeks of pregnancy is gaining momentum on Beacon Hill, with supporters saying it would help many mothers with serious complications access the care they need without having to travel great distances outside of Massachusetts. This bill has been part of a longer trajectory in ensuring that people are able to get the reproductive care that they need in Massachusetts, said Representative Lindsay Sabadosa, Democrat of Northampton, who filed House 5595, an act prioritizing patient access to care. The legislation Sabadosa championed alongside Representative Christine Barber, Democrat of Somerville, passed in the House of Representatives in a 119-33 vote on July 22nd, and it will head to the Senate. All Republicans who voted opposed the bill, along with a handful of Democrats. If passed, the bill would erase language from state law that currently allows for abortions after 24 weeks of pregnancy, only if it is necessary to preserve the physical and mental health of the mother or the life of the fetus. Physicians would instead be given more power to make a decision that's best for the mother, without having to worry about abiding by arbitrary legal lines, Sabadosa said. No third-party medical review would be able to override the determination of the physician. It would be 100% the physician and their patients making a decision, she said. The bill has its opposition, including anti-abortion groups, who argue that limited restrictions will give too much control to physicians. The good intentions of this bill's sponsors are gravely misplaced, Massachusetts Citizens for Life wrote in a statement opposing the bill. As written, their abortion up to birth bill permits one physician to subjectively decide that any unborn infant can be killed in or outside of a hospital, even babies capable of surviving outside the womb and feeling pain within it. The group said that women experiencing unimaginable, heart-wrenching pregnancy complications deserve all the support that they need, but the bill would not provide that. Instead, it would increase abortion industry profits and taxpayer-funded late-term procedures, the group claims. Legal restrictions have hurt many mothers in Massachusetts, Sabadosa said, including Boston resident Kate Deneen, whose son suffered a catastrophic stroke 33 weeks into a deeply wanted pregnancy in 2021. Deneen said she and her husband made the difficult and compassionate decision to terminate the pregnancy, hearing that their son would likely not live after birth. The whole experience was really devastating and scary, and I was so confused at the time about why I couldn't access this medical care in Massachusetts, Deneen said. I never thought I would ever need to seek abortion care later in pregnancy. At the time, however, state law restricted the diagnosis of lethal fetal anomaly from qualifying for an abortion, Deneen said, forcing her and her husband to drive 500 miles to Maryland for care. Dozens of patients annually travel out of state to obtain abortion care later in pregnancy because of existing legal restrictions, according to the organization Reproductive Equity Now. Deneen serves on the board of Reproductive Equity Now. We need to move away from that ban with exceptions framework and allow patients and providers to make decisions about abortion without government interference, Deneen said. Massachusetts took steps to expand abortion access in 2020 with the Roe Act, which was bolstered in 2022 with an act expanding protections for reproductive and gender-affirming care. However, Sabadosa said there are still mothers traveling out of state to access care, often incurring large expenses to do so. The proposed bill puts us in line with very few other states right now, and it's just so important at a time when we're seeing reproductive rights get rolled back across the country that Massachusetts is one of the leading states in reproductive rights, Sabadosa said. Corey Ellen Gattrell, a board member of the Abortion Rights Fund of Western Massachusetts, said the fund pledged almost $40,000 for 22 clients to travel out of state to receive care after 24 weeks, and in the first 6 months of 2025, it had spent more than $17,000 for 16 clients. While the fund serves patients across the state, Gattrell said those numbers do not include other organizations. Based on research in 2022, she added that operations after 24 weeks can range from a couple thousand dollars to more than $25,000. When you impose arbitrary gestational limits, what that means is folks need to travel away from their communities, away from their trusted healthcare providers, away from their families to receive necessary care, Gattrell said. Among House Democrats who supported the bill was Speaker Ron Mariano, Democrat of Quincy, who said in a statement, "This legislation is about ensuring that in Massachusetts, reproductive health care decisions are made exclusively by the patient and her doctor, unencumbered by a legal framework that, in practice, isn't always capable of accounting for the complexity and uncertainty inherent to pregnancy-related health care." Mariano was sent a letter of support for the bill from several medical institutions, including the Massachusetts Health and Hospital Association, UMass Memorial Health, Mass General Brigham, Tufts Medicine, and Beth Israel Lahey Health, whose authors said they don't believe the current framework meets the need of patients based on clinicians' experience. Patients continue to encounter circumstances in which clinically appropriate care cannot be lawfully provided at Massachusetts hospitals because their diagnosis does not clearly fit within the law's existing exceptions framework, the letter states. Representative Kelly Pease, a Republican from Westfield, opposes the bill, which he said blindsided him. Similarly, the Massachusetts Family Institute wrote that the bill was railroaded through the House for a vote with virtually no warning, giving anti-abortion groups little time to react. "I think most of our caucus was, it's like, where did this come from?" Pease told State House News Service. "I don't see how I'm going to be in favor of a bill that allows babies over 6 months to be terminated when they're probably viable outside the womb, unless there's extenuating circumstances. And this kind of just takes away some of the safeguards that were in place before." Sabadosa said abortion cases are not black and white, When someone has been denied care and put in an incredibly difficult situation, such as Deneen, Sabadosa said, compassion kicks in. At the end of the day, she said, our goal is to make sure that on an individual basis, people will be all right. And this bill really protects that. Material from State House News Service was used in this article. 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Consultants Explain Turnaround. By Emma Lee Klein. From Belchertown. The Hampshire County Group Insurance Trust ended fiscal year 2026 with $7 million in the positive, more than $1 million in reserves, and far greater financial stability than 1 year ago. That's a far cry from July 2025, when the trust announced that it would implement a mid-year increase of 20% for its member towns as a way to rebuild reserves, which had dropped from $20 million in January 2024 to less than $5 million. The 73 members of the trust, from municipalities and regional schools to fire districts, scrambled to find funding after the beginning of the fiscal year, and several members left to pursue other group health insurance options for its employees. Belchertown did not leave the group, but began investigating other options in case the Hampshire County Group Insurance Trust's downward trajectory continued. After a quick turnaround by the trust's consultant, Hilb Group New England, the municipality appears to be back on board. I've been so impressed with the job you've done after what we were faced with prior to you coming on, Select Board member Nicole Miner told Hilb Consultants at a July 20 meeting. I went from here at having zero faith in the trust to having 100% faith in you guys. In February, the trust voted to raise rates by 12.48% for fiscal year 2027, lower than the previously predicted 16%. The decrease in expected rate hikes was made possible through the addition of $250 and $500 deductibles and changes in the pharmacy plan. We've been working at warp speed, Hilb Group consultant Danielle Chaplick said, really turning over every rock and squeezing every lemon to correct the situation we inherited financially. Pharmacy costs and purchasing high-cost medications became a key driver of the group's bleeding reserves, particularly the cost of GLP-1 medications, which help lower blood sugar and promote weight loss, for only a few hundred members comprised 30% of the entire pharmaceutical costs for the group, according to Chaplick. This is something that we are going to actually look at year to year, she said, because pharmacy is changing so rapidly and there will surely be another iteration of GLP-1-like medications in the future that we really want to stay ahead going forward. By altering the pharmacy plan and negotiating stronger contract terms with insurance carrier Blue Cross Blue Shield, the trust saved a total of $3.5 million. However, high claims are common in today's health environment, and the trust's self-insured system leaves it highly vulnerable to these fluctuations. Previously, Miner had asked about stop-loss insurance, a type of coverage that protects against high claims. Specific stop-loss insurance applies to individuals with high medical bills, while aggregate stop-loss insurance covers the total claims of all 3,301 individual members. This is coverage that makes self-funding safe and feasible, Hilb Group consultant Marissa Baker said. Baker advised the trust to get specific stop-loss insurance, where the trust pays $400,000 for a member and the carrier will pay the rest, However, aggregate insurance is not necessary because claims have remained historically consistent, and the member count remains small. It's not just having, you know, extra knee surgery or anything like that, Baker said. It's really having an incredibly large volume of very high-cost claimants, combined with really unprecedented utilization for the average.

0: This broadcast service is provided by Valley iRadio. The material being read is the copyright property of the publications being read. Access to this program is solely for persons who cannot read the original printed version due to a visual impairment or other disability. By continuing to listen, you confirm that you have such a condition.
1: 5 years as merged agency. Staff report. From Greenfield. United Way of the Franklin and Hampshire region is celebrating its 5th anniversary this month. Prior to July 2021, two separate United Ways served Franklin and Hampshire counties, United Way of Hampshire County and United Way of Franklin County. On July 1, 2021, after more than a year of vetting and exploration, the two officially merged and became United Way of the Franklin and Hampshire region, a change that was geared toward creating a larger, more consistently staffed organization that would be more flexible, more stable, and have access to more resources. United Way, a nonprofit agency, raises money for dozens of partners in a local network of social service agencies. The agency also uses a community-driven process to identify the greatest needs in the region to decide which agencies are best positioned to address those needs, and then it allocates resources accordingly through grants. Over the past 5 years since the merger, the United Way of the Franklin and Hampshire region has continued to grow. According to agency leaders, this past year has been the organization's most successful yet in terms of overall revenue and diaper donations for the diaper bank. The nonprofit also supports a digital navigation program, uw-fh.org/digital-navigators. Which provides free technical support and digital education to Franklin County residents. At least some of the United Way of the Franklin and Hampshire region's success can be attributed to emergency campaigns like the United Response Fund, which was created to counteract cuts to the Supplemental Nutrition Assistance Program, or SNAP, last fall, and the Diaper Deficit Emergency Drive in April and May to fill the gap created by a loss of funding and diapers as part of a federal pilot program. In the 5 years since our merger, United Way of the Franklin and Hampshire region has grown stronger, more resourceful, and more connected to the communities we serve. We worked hard to show up as a real convener and collaborative partner, Jeff Naunheim, United Way of the Franklin and Hampshire region's president and CEO, said in a statement. But the needs around us are growing faster than we can keep up. Reduced government support, rising costs, and real economic uncertainty mean more families are leaning on a safety net that's been systematically eroded. Frontline nonprofits are being asked to do more with much less. That's not a sustainable trajectory for the community. Every year, United Way of the Franklin and Hampshire region secures multi-year partnerships with other local agencies to address the region's pressing issues. This month, the organization is awarding grants to partner agencies as part of its Healthy Communities Priority Area, which will run from 2026 to 2029. Each year during that 3-year period, $45,000 will go to general partnerships, and $85,000 will go to health and social connectedness aligned impact partnerships. Still, only about 1/6 of requesting agencies will be awarded funding this year. General partnership recipients include Amherst Mobile Market, the Heartwing Center in Turner's Falls, ArtSpace Community Arts Center in Greenfield, Hilltown Community Health Center in Worthington, and North Quabbin Citizen Advocacy in Orange.

0: aligned impact partnerships will be with Craig's Doors in Amherst, It Takes a Village in Huntington, and Launch Space in Orange. 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And now at about 43 minutes past the hour, we have 5 obituaries and no death notices. From Northfield, Bradley M. Winship passed away July 26, 2026, after a long illness. He was born in Montague on June 2, 1958. He is survived by his son, Tyler Winship, and granddaughter, Marlene Winship, 2 brothers, Ronald Winship Jr., and Darren Winship, 3 sisters, Elaine Smith, Eileen Snow, and Carolyn Kazor. Graveside services will be Saturday, August 8, 2026, at 10 a.m. at the West Northfield Cemetery. From Greenfield, Trudy Elizabeth Stone of Chelsea passed away on July 18, 2026, at age 76, following a long illness. Trudy was born in Greenfield on May 31, 1950. Trudy is survived by her sisters, Billy Narver, Phyllis Stone, Gretchen Stone, nieces and nephews, Clint Narver, Nicole Almalger, and Raub Roy and Rachel Roy. A celebration of life is being planned and will be announced later. From Shelburne, with heavy hearts, the family of Nancy Mae Peck announces her peaceful death at home on July 23, 2026, at the age of 86. She was born April 30, 1937. She leaves her 2 daughters, Barbara Gigare and Janet Cross. She is also survived by her 11 grandchildren and 12 great-grandchildren, who brought joy to her life. In addition, she leaves behind many nieces, nephews, and cousins. Her funeral will be held on Sunday, August 9th at 1 p.m. at the First Congregational Church in Shelburne. From Holly, Niles Jean LaValle of Holly passed away unexpectedly on Saturday, July 18th at Bay State Franklin County Medical Center at the age of 39. Niles was born on October 5, 1986, in Greenfield, Massachusetts. He is survived by his beloved wife, Jennifer Jason, his son, Theo LaValle, his loving mother, Arlene LaValle, his sister, Easton LaValle, and his uncle, Dana Coya, who was raised alongside Niles. He is also survived by many aunts, uncles, nieces, nephews, cousins, and in-laws. A celebration of life will be held on Saturday, August 8, 2026, from 1 p.m. to 5 p.m. at Stanley Park in Westfield, at the Pavilion Annex behind the Rose Garden. And from Irving, Marjorie Ann Clark, 86, of Irving, died peacefully on July 25th, 2026 at Bay State Franklin in Greenfield with her daughter by her side. She was born in Northampton on September 16th, 1939. She is survived by her son, Donald E. Jenks, and her daughter, Ellen M. Clark. Her stepchildren, Leonard H. Clark Jr., Roberta Clark, Barbara Roberts, Terry Earler, along with many grandchildren, great-grandchildren, and great-great-grandchildren. A calling hour will be held on Tuesday, August 4th, 2026, from 10:30 to 11:30 a.m. at Whitty's Funeral Home, 158 South Main Street in Orange. A funeral service will be held August 4th at 11:30 a.m. at Whitty's Funeral Home in Orange. Bar's liquor license suspended. ABCC investigators found underage drinking in September. By Aliana Marietta. From Sunderland. The liquor license for the O's Music Bar will be suspended between Monday, August 3rd and Friday, August 7th. After investigators with the Alcoholic Beverages Control Commission, ABCC, caught 14 underage drinkers at the bar in September. According to the ABCC's written decision, 4 ABCC investigators visited the O's, located at 330 Amherst Road, Route 116, on Wednesday, September 10th at 9:50 p.m. There, the investigators spoke to 14 underage drinkers who had alcoholic beverages from the bar, the report states. While talking to investigators, the report reads that the majority of the young adults said they presented fake driver's licenses to enter. 6 of the 14 claimed the bartender did not check for identification before serving their drinks, and 2 customers allegedly told investigators that the bouncer did not scan their licenses. Additionally, investigators reported that 2 of the underage drinkers said they had entered the O's through the back door. The report states that the owner of the O's, Kenneth O'Neill, indicated to investigators that all of his employees hold Training for Intervention Procedures, TIPS, certification. In a phone interview on Tuesday afternoon, Williams said detecting fake driver's licenses is exceedingly difficult. He added that the bar has several safeguards in place to catch underage drinkers, including a driver's license scanner, a black light flashlight for authenticating driver's licenses, and a training manual on identification from the state to do a better job. According to O'Neill, the bar was checking IDs at the entrances on September 10th and distributing wristbands to mark patrons over 21 years old. The ABCC has yet to make a decision regarding another alleged violation regarding 4 instances of underage drinking at the O's on Thursday, September 11th. Though the ABCC held its hearing on that violation in March. The ABCC suspended the bar's liquor license for 9 days, with 5 days being served starting on August 3rd, and the other 4 being put on hold for 2 years if there are no further violations. When asked to explain the 11-month gap between the violation and the license suspension taking effect, Andrew Napolitano, spokesperson for the ABCC, replied in an email, "Each licensee is afforded due process. At the conclusion of a hearing, the commission will take the matter under advisement and issue a written decision." The ABCC's documents also note that licensees right to appeal a decision within 30 days. O'Neill said he is thankful that the suspension does not overlap with the bar's Domestic Violence Awareness Festival fundraiser, set for Saturday, August 8th. Organized by artist Tori Jock, the event's proceeds will go toward Domestic Violence Task Force and the family of Emma McDonald, a 31-year-old University of Massachusetts Amherst staff member who was killed on April 22nd after her husband, Jeffrey McDonald, allegedly beat her to death. For $10, attendees can see Jock and other artists like Irma Jones, Over and Out, Ramshackle, and the Grandstand Jockeys perform. The event will run from 1 p.m. to 1 a.m. "We are able to reopen with a really positive event," O'Neill said. "We're focusing on positive things and going from there." Arts and culture. Americana acts to take stage at Great Falls Coffee House. Austin and Elliot and the Boxcar Lilies will perform at the Great Falls Coffee House in Turner's Falls on Friday, August 14th at 7 p.m. Austin and Elliot is comprised of singer-songwriters Chris Elliott, who plays guitar, and Lisa Austin, who plays percussion. After years of performing as solo artists, the duo began collaborating in 2003, with Austin adding harmony vocals to Elliott's songs. The Boxcar Lilies, Jenny Goodspeed, and Stephanie Marshall have made a name for themselves with their signature mix of folk, country, blues, and bluegrass-tinged Americana music. Doors open at 6:30 p.m. Admission is available on a suggested sliding scale donation of $7 to $20, with free entry for children. 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Pocumtuck Valley Memorial Association to present concert series in August. The Pocumtuck Valley Memorial Association will present its Old Deerfield Sunday Afternoon Concert Series this August in the Music Room at Memorial Hall Museum, located at 8 Memorial Street, at 3 p.m. The series features chamber music performances in the museum's Victorian setting, including Ken Forfia and Amy Gates on piano on August 2nd, and the Fisk Liu Piano Duo, featuring Jane Fisk and Cynthia Liu, on August 9th. The August 9th program will be dedicated to Dr. Joseph Fisk, a 1776 Patriot doctor. Other performances include Carol Hutter on viola, Gary Fieldman on percussion, Beth Welty on violin, and Boris Kogan on cello on August 16th. Michael Nix on banjo and Chris Devine on violin on August 23rd, and Yorgi Valchev on violin and Laura Chekoratova on piano on August 30th. Tickets are $15 for adults and $8 for seniors and students, available at the door. The 2026 season is underwritten by Martha and Thomas Terry and Tim Newman and Tom Merson. Attendees are encouraged to visit deerfield-ma.org for last-minute changes. Ashfield Film Fest deadline for submission is August 15th. Filmmakers have until August 15th to submit entries for the 18th annual Ashfield Film Fest, scheduled for September 18th and 19th at Ashfield Town Hall. Short films must be 5 minutes or less and have a connection to Western Massachusetts. This year's festival introduces the Hillywood Award, a cash prize for the best film by a female filmmaker, alongside other cash awards, including a youth category for filmmakers 18 and younger. The festival opens September 18th with a screening of the documentary Girl Climber, about professional climber Emily Harrington's attempts to free climb El Capitan's Golden Gate route in Yosemite National Park in under 24 hours, followed by a panel discussion. The film was executive produced by Galen Knowles, who grew up in Ashfield and began his career with award-winning entries in the Ashfield Film Fest as a teenager. Films should be submitted through Film Freeway. A link and additional information can be found at ashfieldfilmfest.org. Library to host art exhibit, Craft Sessions. The Greenfield Public Library is hosting an elementary school art exhibit in the children's room through August, featuring abstract artwork by 99 second, third, and fourth grade students from Federal Street School, Four Corners School, and Newton School. Inspired by children's librarian Mike Rawls, known as the Book Wrangler on social media, students create works based on zoomed-in sections of their favorite book covers, using markers, colored pencils, watercolor, and oil pastels. A community celebration will be held Tuesday, August 4th, from 5 to 6 p.m., coinciding with Summer Eats. The exhibit showcases artwork created in the classrooms of Tina Clark and Sarah Lyons, with assistance from elementary school librarian Rachel Dowd. The library will also host two teen craft sessions, Decorate Your Dorm Room on Tuesday, August 4th from 4 to 6 p.m. and Wednesday, August 12th from noon to 3 p.m. Participants can create dorm and bedroom-themed decorations, including felt pennants, paper chains, rag garlands, and pony bead fairy lights, with supplies provided. Trader Joe's snacks will be served, and the Great Falls Discovery Center in Turner's Falls is hosting Ways of My Ancestors, Imagery, Lighting the Path to Awareness, a photography exhibit by Native American photographer Scott Strong Hawk Foster through August 26th. And that's all the time we have for the news today. Thank you for listening to today, July 30th's edition of the Greenfield Recorder. Keep on listening and have a great.
1: 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At 2, we'll hear what's going on with the Westfield Council on Aging, and at 3 o'clock, we'll hear from Vet Minute, a local history article, Scamicide and Bird Note. 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
2: 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I will be reading some articles from the Spring 2026 issue of Discover Magazine. This first article is entitled, All in Your Breath. It's by Rosie McCall. Subtle differences in your unique breathing pattern, or breath print, may offer intriguing insights into your mood, health, and behavior. You might think that the way you breathe is ordinary, that there isn't anything special in the way you inhale and exhale. But it turns out that your breathing is special, and might reveal more about you than you may think, from your body mass index, or BMI, to your levels of anxiety. Comparing people's highly particular breathing patterns to fingerprints, researchers have found that an individual can be identified by their personal breath print with almost 100% accuracy, or 96.8% to be precise. Not only that, researchers have also found that subtle differences in these patterns can provide important information about an individual's health status, not to mention their mood, cognition, and behavior. Our brains manage our breathing, and because our brains are unique, our breathing must be unique too. That was the theory of the team behind the new research, which reported its results in a study in Current Biology in June 2025. To test their assumption, the team fitted 100 participants with a wearable device that tracked nasal airflow as they completed their normal day-to-day activities over one or two 24-hour periods. Using data collected from 97 of the participants, The researchers identified different individuals by their breathing patterns alone, reporting levels of accuracy that were on par with those achieved by voice recognition. Quote, I thought it would be really hard to identify someone because everyone is doing different things like running, studying, or resting. But it turns out their breathing patterns were remarkably distinct, said Timna Soroka, a PhD student at the Weizmann Institute of Science. What's more, the team found that these breathing patterns were tied to the participants' BMIs, sleep-wake cycles, and traits associated with anxiety and depression. For instance, while none of the people involved in the study met the clinical diagnostic criteria for anxiety, the researchers found that those who scored higher on questionnaires measuring anxiety had shorter inhales and higher variability in the pauses between breaths while asleep. Meanwhile, while none of the participants had been diagnosed with depression, those with higher scores on depression questionnaires took larger inhales and longer pauses after each breath while awake. It is not yet clear whether higher levels of anxiety and depression impact a person's breathing, or if the breathing patterns themselves increase the likelihood of developing those conditions. Quote, we intuitively assume that how depressed or anxious you are changes the way you breathe. But it might be the other way around. Perhaps the way you breathe makes you anxious or depressed. If that's true, we might be able to change the way you breathe to change those conditions, said Noam Sobel, a professor at the Weizmann Institute of Science. It is still early days, but the researchers say that there could be a time when our unique breathing prints are used to diagnose and treat certain diseases and conditions. Indeed, the team is already investigating whether mimicking healthy breathing patterns can lead to a better mental state. Quote, we definitely want to go beyond diagnostics to treatment, and we are cautiously optimistic, said Sobel. This next article is entitled Remembering Tulum. Now part of a tourist paradise, Tulum remains a symbol of a once vibrant and powerful civilization that faced a changing climate. What is Tulum known for? Well, anyone who's ever heard of the place knows it as a buzzy resort, the trendier alternative to Cancun, 80 miles to the north, and for the past few decades, a popular and crowded destination for foodies, influencers, and tourists in general. But ancient people were settled in the area of Tulum long before it was cool. According to a 2020 study in PLOS-1, skeletal remains found in nearby cenotes or sinkholes and underwater cave systems indicate that the area was populated by indigenous people at least 10,000 years ago. More recently, around 1,500 years ago, it was there on the Caribbean coast of Mexico's Yucatan Peninsula that the ancient Maya built a city unlike any other. They called it Zama, which means sunrise or dawn, appropriate for a city facing east across a sweep of glittering sea. Situated in a protected zone just a few miles from the modern city center, the Tulum archaeological site, once ignored and neglected, has now become one of the top Maya destinations in Mexico. While there may be bigger Maya settlements or sites with more impressive structures, Chichen Itza, for example, or nearby Coba, Tulum was nevertheless an important city and believed to be the last great settlement built by the Maya. Its location wasn't chosen just to enjoy the sunrise or catch the breeze off the Caribbean. Tulum was a port, one of the only known cities that the Maya built on the coast. Historians and archaeologists note that Tulum was a significant hub for trade for land and sea, dealing in such valuable resources as jade and obsidian, as well as textiles, ceramics, and other commodities. For size and location, Tulum was exceedingly well fortified. It's estimated that the building of the city began sometime in the 6th century during what is known as the Classic Period of the Maya. Even today, it's obvious to the most casual visitor that the careful and strategic construction of Tulum took a long time. While one side faced the sea and so was protected by steep cliffs, the rest of the city was bounded by stone walls that were particularly thick, up to 26 feet, and as much as 16 feet tall in some places, according to a 2018 study in Proster. If you were dealing in luxury trade goods, it made sense to protect them, but many archaeologists have concluded that the walls were more than a preventative measure against theft and raids, also serving as a barrier between social classes. Apparently, only the ruling and religious elite resided within the city walls, while the commoners lived outside. Tulum reached its peak around the 13th and 14th centuries. Visitors at that time would have seen a vibrant city with buildings painted in bright hues. One of the site's most compelling structures, the Temple of the Frescoes, still features evidence of carved deities and murals depicting scenes derived from Maya culture and mythology. If social media influencers had existed back then, they would have had a field day taking selfies. The port city continued to thrive for another century or two. Then, in 1518, a very different kind of influencer arrived in the Yucatan, the conquistadors, and they were not tourists. They were there to stay. In short order, disease, conflict, and other depredations of colonization helped to wipe out the Maya civilization as we, and they, would know it. Tulum's thick walls ultimately offered little defense. The fortified port became a ghost town by the end of the 16th century. In the mid-19th century, English explorer Frederick Catherwood and American diplomat John Lloyd Stephens traveled through the Yucatan, writing an influential book that would introduce much of the Western world to Maya culture. In 1841, they saw the ruins of ancient Zama for the first time. Impressed by the thick barriers surrounding the settlement, they marveled at the site, whose modern name means wall or fence in the Mayan language. And still, the ancient city was off the beaten path for the next 150 years. However, the rise of Cancun in the 1970s and the overall development of what would come to be called the Riviera Maya region over the next 20 years all but assured that Tulum would once again regain prominence in the region. In the mid-20th century, the population of Tulum was estimated in the hundreds. By the turn of the century, the population had risen to the thousands. By 2020, Tulum and its surrounding area had more than 46,000 permanent residents. But that's still a tiny number compared to the droves of visitors that descend on the area today. While many of these tourists may confine themselves to the resort zone, the Tulum ruins are still one of the most popular archaeological sites in Mexico. In 2025 alone, more than 1 million people visited the archaeological site, according to Mexico's National Institute of Anthropology and History. Thankfully, the government has taken some steps to preserve the ruins from being trampled to death by so many modern explorers. Where once visitors could clamber among, atop, and even within some of the still standing ruins, today the most sensitive areas are restricted. But this ancient port city is still worth a look, whether it's to marvel at the architecture and artistry of a civilization long gone, or to bask in the sunrise and the Caribbean breezes of a unique settlement whose charm and mystery have once again made it the crossroads of commerce. This article was written by Stephen C. George. He's a contributing writer and the former editor-in-chief and editorial director of Discover magazine. This next article was written by Karina Woodenberg, The Maya Collapse. In many ways, the Maya lived like the people in other past and even modern-day societies. They used nearby resources like limestone and chert to construct their cities and homes, engaged in sports, and enjoyed diets rich in corn. The Maya have been celebrated for their stunning architecture, realistic artistic expressions, and advanced understanding of astronomy and mathematics. For hundreds of years, they thrived in cities located in and around present-day Guatemala. Then, during a period starting in the 8th and 9th centuries, they began abandoning many of their southern sites, moving so abruptly that they left unfinished construction projects and inscriptions in their wake. This period, known as the classic Maya collapse, continues to fascinate archaeologists and non-archaeologists alike. Quote, the overwhelming information was that there was climate instability, says Charles Golden, an anthropology professor at Brandeis University. Quote, whether we want to call it a drought or instability, something was happening, end quote. Golden, an archaeologist who's closely studied the Maya since 1993, says it wasn't climate alone that led to the so-called collapse. Social and political issues, such as loss of trust in the government, may have also played a role, along with issues of succession for rulers. Quote, you just have these mounting problems, and at some point it begins to break down, says Golden. Timothy Beach, a geoarchaeologist at the University of Texas at Austin, who specializes in the Maya and in tropical ecosystems interactions, says that the Maya dealt with a seasonal drought every year, in part because many of their settlements were too far removed from perennial water sources. The Maya addressed this by constructing things like dams and reservoirs to manage the water and soil, which mostly worked well for many years. However, droughts occurring between 800 and 1100 were of a larger scale. As the droughts occurred and great cities lost populations, trade routes shifted, Beach says. Quote, the continued droughts moved the momentum of trade to coastal routes and places with perennial water supplies. During this period, the Maya dispersed. Many settled in Mexico's Yucatan Peninsula, where several sites, including Chichen Itza and Tulum, would flourish in the centuries that followed. Others spread throughout Central America, landing in Belize, Honduras, and El Salvador, among other places. Archaeologists often refer to the civilization's collapse, in quotes, because much of the population continued life elsewhere. There are more than 6 million Maya people living throughout the region today. Quote, there are still so many Maya people across the landscape, and to an extent, they maybe don't get to be included in the history or don't know a lot about their history, says Holly Lincoln, who has spent several field seasons working with the Maya research program in Belize. Researchers see the parallels between the environmental impacts that affected the Maya and the issues we face with climate change today. Perhaps the world would be a better place if we learned from the ancient Maya's failures as well as their successes. Quote, you would hope that when you see this happening in history, especially with big populations like the ancient Maya, that we would learn something, says Lincoln. Yeah. This next article is entitled Trading One Problem for Another. Despite receiving treatment for reflux and a hernia, her stomach issues continued to worsen. Myra was a 55-year-old nurse who was referred to me urgently by a fellow gastroenterologist. Myra worked in the operating room at a hospital across town and had been suffering from gastroesophageal reflux disease, known as GERD, G-E-R-D, for many years. She had taken over-the-counter and prescription anti-reflux medications to good effect, but was tired of taking these pills twice a day, every day. She underwent evaluation at the hospital where she worked and was found to have a large hiatal hernia. These hernias, which are quite common, affecting as many as 1 in 4 adults, develop when part of the stomach slips through the normal gap in the diaphragm that the esophagus passes through. The herniated stomach takes up residence in the chest cavity as opposed to the abdomen, where the stomach belongs. The stomach also continues to produce acid, which can now flow freely into the esophagus without the diaphragm to impede it, causing severe heartburn. Hiatal hernias, which are common causes of GERD, can also cause swallowing troubles and chest pain. They tend to develop over time as the gap in the diaphragm, known as the hiatus, tends to get bigger as people age, gain weight, etc. Myra saw a gastroenterologist and a surgeon at her home hospital, and both recommended that she undergo surgery to correct the hernia. The procedure involves tucking the stomach back into its normal location below the diaphragm, as well as folding or wrapping the stomach back onto itself, a procedure known as funduplication, so that the stomach, in theory, can't herniate through the diaphragm again. This wrapping also helps tighten the lower esophageal sphincter, further reducing GERD. Myra underwent the hiatal hernia repair and funduplication. In the days after the surgery, her GERD symptoms markedly improved, and she was able to stop taking her anti-reflux medications for the first time in over a decade. Relieved, she soon went back to work, finally free of heartburn. But a few weeks after her surgery, Myra began to notice that her stomach felt full all the time, even if she hadn't eaten much. Upon awakening, she still felt as if she had just had dinner, even though her last meal had been 12 hours earlier. Her abdomen often felt hard and distended, and friends at work joked that she looked pregnant, a joke she did not find amusing. At mealtimes, she would eat a few bites of food and feel as if she had just completed a 4-course dinner. As the weeks turned into months, her symptoms only worsened. Myra started fighting chronic nausea and began throwing up a few times a week, something she had never experienced before. She went back to her primary care doctor and her gastroenterologist, both of whom performed a range of blood tests and x-rays in an effort to determine the cause of her troubles. All of these tests produced normal results. Increasingly alarmed by her deterioration and inability to eat, she was referred to me for a second opinion. Quote, "I'm in a tailspin. I feel terrible all the time. I sit at the table and watch my family eating dinner, knowing that they all feel fine and that I will be on my hands and knees vomiting up the same meal an hour later," Myra told him. To my own frustration, Myra's physical examination was completely normal. She hadn't started any new medications that could be causing this reaction. She didn't use marijuana, which can cause nausea and vomiting. It was difficult for me to ignore the fact that her symptoms all began after her hiatal hernia surgery, suggesting a causal connection between the two. I called Myra's surgeon and asked how the operation to repair her hernia had been. "It was a mess," she told me. Her hernia was huge, and there was a lot of scar tissue around it. I had to do a lot of work cutting through and freeing up the hernia from the scar tissue before I could reduce it and get it back below her diaphragm. The funduplication was also tricky, as her stomach was challenging to manipulate, and I had to manhandle things a bit to get it all done, end quote. This conversation provided an important clue. Myra's surgery involved extensive cutting of the tissues around her hernia and stomach, and, by extension, also likely involved manipulation of the bottom of her esophagus. I began to suspect that Myra had suffered a nerve injury during the surgery, specifically an injury to her vagus nerve. Most people think their stomach digests their food. This is actually not the case. The stomach mostly functions as a reservoir for food, so you can eat a large meal in a short period of time. Your stomach makes acid to sterilize food and reduce your risk of getting sick from something you eat. The wall of your stomach is lined with muscles that allow it to contract, mixing food and propelling it forward. At the end of your stomach is a circular muscular valve known as the pylorus. When the stomach is mixing food, the pylorus is closed. When the stomach propels food toward the small intestine, where digestion mostly occurs, the pylorus opens and allows the food to exit the stomach. All of these things happen in a coordinated manner because the stomach receives electrical signals from the brain via the vagus nerve, which runs along the esophagus and into the stomach. Given what Myra's surgeon told me about how challenging her hiatal hernia operation had been, it seemed that somewhere along the way she had partially or completely transected or cut Myra's vagus nerve during the surgery. A normal stomach can process and move a large amount of food in a short amount of time. But patients with vagus nerve injuries lose the ability to propel ingested food forward properly. These patients can have less frequent or weak gastric contractions, or a combination of both. Also, the pylorus in these patients often contracts inappropriately, not opening when it should, or not opening wide enough or long enough to allow adequate food to leave the stomach. I ordered a special type of stomach scan on Myra that would allow me to see how fast her stomach could process food compared to a normal stomach. The test involved having Myra eat a small meal, eggs and toast, that had been treated with a radioactive isotope so it could be seen by a special camera as it moved through her body. After eating the test meal, Myra had serial images of her abdomen taken at several time points. At the 4-hour mark after eating the test meal, a normal person should have less than 10% of the food in their stomach. Myra had 90%, showing a profound delay in her gastric emptying. This clinched the diagnosis. Myra had gastroparesis. Gastroparesis is a vexing disorder. Usually seen in people with poorly controlled diabetes, it can also be caused by surgical injuries, certain medications, or marijuana. In rare cases, gastroparesis can also develop after bacterial or viral illnesses. The condition can be treated by dietary modifications to avoid overwhelming the stomach's limited ability to contract, eating 6 to 8 small meals per day, with an emphasis on liquid meals. While gastroparesis diets are effective, most patients hate them, as they are very hard to follow. Medications that help promote gastric contractions exist, but these drugs often come with a risk of cardiac and neurologic side effects. Botulinum toxin, or Botox, can be injected into the pylorus to paralyze the muscle so that it stays open round the clock. It's effective, but the treatment wears off and needs to be repeated every few months. Alternatively, the pylorus muscle can be fully transected so that the pylorus can't contract and stays open on a permanent basis. And this cutting of this muscle can be performed endoscopically or surgically. Gastric stimulators or pacemakers are occasionally implanted to help the stomach contract. Lastly, some patients are so ill that they opt to be tube-fed or even fed by intravenous catheters. After her diagnosis, I reviewed the information on options with Myra. She was understandably overwhelmed. Quote, "Nobody told me that having my hiatal hernia repaired could lead to this. I just traded one problem for another," she cried. but after taking a few days to consider her options, she called the office to let us know she would choose to have her pylorus permanently opened via endoscopy. The procedure, known as gastric peroral endoscopic myotomy, or GPOEM, would be performed using a flexible endoscope inserted through the mouth and into the stomach. Using special tools inserted through the endoscope, I would make an incision in the lining of Myra's stomach, dissect my way through all of the layers of the stomach wall to reach and expose her pylorus muscle, and fully transect the muscle. Then I would close the incision using special clips. Myra would not even have a surgical scar on her skin. On the day of her procedure, Myra was understandably nervous and a little confrontational with me in the preoperative situation area. Sitting up on a stretcher while wearing a hospital gown and wagging her index finger in my direction, she told me, quote, "The last time I had a procedure done, it caused me nothing but trouble. This had better work," end quote. Myra's GPOEM was uneventful, and in recovery, she joked with me about her first meal. Quote, "I am ready to go to the Indian buffet near my house," end quote. In reality, Myra needed to adhere to a special diet for several weeks and slowly reintroduce foods while her stomach recovered from the procedure. Quote, "The GPOEM does not make your stomach contract any more than it used to. It just makes the contractions you do have more effective. It removes a barrier to the stomach emptying," I reminded her. She still had gastroparesis and always would. She might never return to eating a fully normal diet, but most people who undergo GPOEM experience a marked improvement. That certainly seemed to be the case with Myra. When she returned to my clinic 2 weeks later, she was all smiles. Still on a limited diet, her nausea and vomiting had lessened, had essentially vanished. But she was slowly starting to eat larger portions of food and was optimistic about the future. This article was written by Douglas G. Adler. He is a gastroenterologist and director of the Center for Advanced Therapeutic Endoscopy in Denver. The case is described in Vital Signs Are Real, but names and certain details have been changed. This is Dondi with Valley Eye Radio. I read you some articles from the spring 2026 issue of Discover Magazine. I hope you found them interesting. I will say ta-ta for now. Wish you a wonderful rest of your day, and I'll be back another time. Bye.
3: Hello, this is Perry Papalardo, and I have the weekend section of the Republican dated Thursday, July 30th, 2026. Cover page today is world-renowned cellist hosting week-long residency at Tanglewood, Yo-Yo Ma. This is by Ken Ross. Yo-Yo Ma's performances at Tanglewood aren't concerts, they're world-class events. Whenever the world-renowned cellist performs, thousands of people show up. It doesn't matter what the 70-year-old musician is playing, cello concertos, sonatas, new music. If Ma's there, you can expect one of the larger crowds of the season at Tanglewood, the summer home of the Boston Symphony Orchestra. This summer, Ma's legions of loyal fans don't have to worry about whether or not they can snag a coveted spot in the shade on the lawn at Tanglewood for one of his annual Sunday afternoon concerts. That's because Ma is performing several times in 1 week this summer at Tanglewood as part of a week-long residency titled We the People, Our Shared Past, Present, and Future, which runs from August 1st to the 9th and features multiple performances, lectures, and events curated by and featuring Ma. This week of concerts, conversations, and gatherings is my attempt to share some of what has helped me understand how we fit into the American experiment and what it means to belong with one another, to our community, and on this land, Ma wrote in an open letter about the We the People concert series. Some of Ma's concerts at Tanglewood this summer as part of the We the People series include Yo-Yo Ma performing with the cellist of the Boston Symphony Orchestra and fellows of the Tanglewood Music Center on August 6th. This concert features a wide-ranging program of music by Dvorak, Rossini, Tryskowski, and Astor Piazzolla. Boston Symphony Orchestra concert with Yo-Yo Ma on August 7th. This concert features Ma, the BSO, and several other musicians performing music by Fauer and Brahms. An American Journey with Yo-Yo Ma and Friends on August 8th. This performance features Ma with many other musicians, including James Taylor and John Batiste. Our Future Together with Yo-Yo Ma and Friends on August 9th. The final concert of the series features Ma, the BSO, and many other guest musicians. In addition, Ma will serve as the host of an evening concert at Tanglewood on August 4th as part of an annual day-long musical celebration known as Tanglewood on Parade. We the People was organized partly to celebrate America's 250th anniversary. As our nation marks 250 years since the Declaration of Independence, this is a chance to show how we can draw on wisdom of our past and present to create legitimate hope for the next 250 years, Ma wrote. But the week-long series is also part of Ma's personal journey as an immigrant in America. I am an immigrant. Ever since I came to the United States, I've struggled with a question. To what extent am I responsible for the country's history, not just since my arrival from France as a 7-year-old, but the centuries and millennia of human experience on this land that came before Ma wrote. There's no question that Ma has definitely been a part of our country's history. Many Americans who know nothing about classical music have heard of Ma. It's easy to understand why. He's played for several presidents, Ronald Reagan, Bill Clinton, Barack Obama, and both Bushes in the White House, starting with President John F. Kennedy at 7 in 1962. He's performed several times on TV, including on The Tonight Show with Johnny Carson in 1964, and has been featured on numerous other shows, including Sesame Street, The West Wing, The Simpsons, and Mr. Rogers' Neighborhood. You can also hear his cello music on many movie soundtracks, including 7 Years in Tibet, Crouching Tiger, Hidden Dragon, and Master and Commander, The Far Side of the World. And that's not even including his long list of recordings, which includes classical music, folk songs, bluegrass, Argentinian tangos, and traditional Chinese music. Those recordings, by the way, have earned Ma a total of 20 Grammy Awards. None of this will come as a surprise to anyone who's followed Ma's long, winding career. Ma has never been like many other classical musicians. Instead of simply sticking to the tried and true warhorses of the classical canon, he's constantly looking for new ways to push the boundaries of music. Ma and his cello have performed in remote deserts in Chile, several national parks in the United States, as well as the Oscars in 2001, the opening ceremonies for the Winter Olympics in Salt Lake City in 2002, and two presidential inaugurations. Ma also worked tirelessly to bring his music to as many people as possible. A big reason why Ma is truly believes in the power of music to change the world, something he wrote about in his letter about We the People concert series at Tanglewood. Serge Karczewski had a vision of Tanglewood as a place where musicians and audiences could immerse themselves in art and meaning, where wisdom could be passed on to a new generation, where we could ground a community in a particular place and look forward together, Ma wrote. In 1940, in one of our darkest hours, he said, so long as culture and art exist, there is hope for humanity. If there ever was a time to speak of music, it is now. I hope this week of music will inspire us to help each other imagine our country's next 250 years and more. Our next article by Keith O'Connor is titled Isle of Hope. Dwayne Betts and his band Palmetto Motel will play Hope Center for the Arts on Friday. Dwayne Betts, who has been forging a career for himself in the world of Southern rock since being introduced to the genre by his late father, Dickie Betts, co-founder of the Allman Brothers, is coming to Springfield. He and his band Palmetto Motel will play downtown's Hope Center for the Arts on Friday as part of the Isle of Hope tour. Showtime is 7 p.m. The tour is in support of a second solo effort, Isle of Hope, released in June by Sun Records and produced by Grammy Award winner Dave Cobb. Recorded in just 5 days at Cobb's studio in Savannah, Georgia, Isle of Hope consists of 10 tracks written by Betts and his longtime collaborator, Stoll Vaughn. In addition to Betts and Cobb, the project also features Johnny Stockschla and CDC.

0: 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The material being read is the copyright property of the publications being read. Access to this program is solely for persons who cannot read the original printed version due to a visual impairment or other disability. By continuing to listen, you confirm that you have such a condition.
1: Almond Betts Family Revival. The event features the band alongside a variety of special guests such as Jimmy Hall, Robert Randolph, Jason Isbell, Charlie Starr, and Marcus King, and celebrates the music of the Allman Brothers Band. Known for his electric live performances, Betts and Palmetto Motel will continue to tour through this summer, including select dates with the Allman Betts Band. Hope Center for the Arts is located at 150 Bridge Street in Springfield. 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Betts took time to answer a few questions for the Republican about his new album and tour and growing up with a legend. What can audiences expect at your show at Hope Center for the Arts? They can expect a good rock and roll show. I think that it's pretty solid representation of the music, the songs I've written, with a couple of treats, some of my dad's tunes and other artists that we admire. So I don't think anybody will leave disappointed. I will be in with my backing band, Palmetto Motel, including Johnny Stachla, who is my guitar partner, and Pedro Arevalo, who is my bass player. I've been playing and jamming with Johnny since about 2016, and I've played with Pedro in my father's band, so we have a lot of experience playing together as well. We're quite a tight-knit group of a number of guys. Let's talk about your new album, Isle of Hope, for which you are now touring. It was recorded in Savannah, Georgia with Dave Cobb, who was one of my favorite producers, and it came at a time when I lost my dad. And there is a song that really touches that head on, but it's basically just songs about my life and experiences that I've been through. It's a nice mix of some introspective material, mid-tempo stuff, and a few rockers, and I'm very proud of it. It's different than my last record, Wild and Precious Life, which was my first solo album. I didn't want to try to do the same thing and outdo what I had done before, so I just let this one take on a life of its own with Dave. It's kind of naturally had a different sound and a different vibe. I didn't really know what the end result was going to be. I can't say that I had it all mapped out and I knew the exact vision. I think we wrote songs that were meaningful at the time to me and my songwriting partner, Stoll Vaughn. And then we sat down with Dave and put together the pieces for what became Isle of Hope. I really like Heartache on the album. It's a beautiful, slow song that has a John Lennon, George Harrison kind of sound to it. And that is the song that deals with the death of my father. I also like Keep My Hands Clean and Pills and Liquor, which are both fun songs. How influential was your father in your life from just being a dad to someone who inspired you musically? Oh man, he was just my dad. He was a big influence. I loved going fishing and going out in the woods and camping with him, and he was there to play catch with me. So I'm really grateful that I had a dad who was there for me. He was a really good dad, and I'm very thankful for that. Musically, I played with him quite a bit. I played with him around the house and eventually in a solo band after he left the Allman Brothers. It was great being on stage with him, and I was in the band for quite a few years. We played all around the world, Europe and Japan, and those were some special magical moments I will cherish forever. What role do you feel Southern rock plays in the history of music? Well, Southern rock is kind of a term. Rock and roll is pretty much Southern music inherently. I feel that the Allman Brothers are their own music, but at the same time, they are very Southern. To answer your question, I think that the great music is great music, and bands like the Allman Brothers, Marshall Tucker, Lynyrd Skynyrd, they made great music, and that music continues to influence countless artists today. There is more than a place for it. There's a huge scene of people playing music that carries on those traditions. People like Marcus King, Blackberry Smoke, Larkin Poe, and Chris Stapleton. Everybody loves that music. It's alive and well. Those are great songs that will be used in films and TV commercials for years and decades to come. What was it like growing up in a household surrounded by Southern rock? I grew up on tour, and it was really cool. I was probably about 11 at the time, and I loved walking up in a new town every day, and I fell in love with it. I really didn't think much about it other than that

0: this really great band, the Allman Brothers, and my dad was part of them. And these guys were obviously very serious musicians, and I wanted to be one too. So it was like school for me. It was a fun way to learn my craft. And when the band didn't tour in the winter, I would spend endless hours in my room playing guitar and learning licks off a record, which is what you have to do to become a good player. Today, I like quite a variety of classic music. In my early teens, it was all about bands like Nirvana, Smashing Pumpkins, and Soundgarden. I was also listening to B.B. King and Johnny Coltrane and just discovering all this great music and going back to the well and searching out a lot of old blues and soul music. I also went through a big phase when I was a heavy metal fan, and Metallica was my favorite band. The next article we have here is the weekly Livewire column by George Lenker. And the title this week, two bands share players, stage, but both have different sounds. Veteran musicians will tell you that the more that a band plays together, the better it gets. This truism gives an obvious advantage to two Northampton-based bands, the Fonz and Gentle Hen, as they both feature nearly identical lineups. The only difference is that Henning Olenbusch, the frontman for Gentle Hen, slides over to lead guitar and lets Lisa Bezzo jump into the main spot for her band, the Fonz. Otherwise, the groups both feature Max Germer on bass, Kevin Murray on keyboards and guitar, and Brian Marchese and drums. This makes it easy when the two bands share a stage for a gig, which they will be doing when they play Northampton's Bands on Brewster series on August 6th at 6 p.m. The series is held Thursdays at Brewster Court between the Northampton Brewery and E. John Gare Parking Garage. While both bands have had other members over their respective histories at some point, the members of each unit coalesce into a two-headed supergroup. It's an interesting situation to have two bands with many shared members, but what it really came down to is that the chemistry of these players and our friends is so solid that it can't fit in just one band, Olenbusch said in a recent interview that he and Bezzo did with Republican. While the Venn diagram of band members is almost a perfect overlap, the groups don't sound alike. But a crucial element that is similar is how each songwriter approaches arranging songs for their band. I typically do have parts ready for Henning, Ken, Max, or Brian, Bezzo said. When I have a new song ready, I will introduce it to the band during practice, and everyone will come up with their own parts. Once we're more comfortable with the song, we may start to offer some ideas to each other. Olenbusch said that Gentle Hen uses the exact same method, except with my songs. Since both bands use the same players in rehearsal space, it's not hard to imagine conflicts arising as to deciding which group will be rehearsing on any given night. But Olenbusch said the members are still good friends. So I guess you could say it's just about as casual as you can get. We tend to share practice evenings. First we do one band for a bit and then we do the other. Easy peasy, he said. Bezzo also noted that they try to keep the practices relaxed and enjoyable. When we're working on new songs or if one of the bands has a show coming up, the band will take priority for practicing, she said. Despite sharing the same musicians, neither band plays the other band's songs during shows. Olenbusch said that there have been a few times where my voice was gone out during a show and Lisa stepped up and we did a Fonz set instead. Both bands have been around for more than 20 years and have extensive repertoires. This can lead to possibly painful decisions about which songs to play and which to leave out during brief sets. Both Bezzo and Olenbusch have methods to make these decisions. Olenbusch said that he is still sort of figuring this out. I try to go for songs that are comfortable and familiar to play, a few new songs that I'm uncomfortable playing, and then a few wild cards, he said. Also, you got to take into consideration the weather, the time of day, the national mood, my mood, if there are any animals in the audience, etc. Bezzo had a similar approach. I try to take the venue and type of show into consideration when working out a set list, she said. So, for example, on August 6th, we're featuring songs about the sun and friends and nostalgia and whatever fits the really nice, friendly sense of community that Bands on Brewster is famous for. Olenbusch added that for the upcoming Bands on Brewster gig, Gentle Hen is planning to debut a whole bunch of brand new songs and mix them in with some old faves, songs that work nicely on a summer a warm summer evening under the branches of enormous trees. Both bands are currently engaged in creating new albums, but at different stages of completion, Bezos said. The Fonz have started recording a single, but isn't really sure when they'll put it out. I am writing songs for a full-length album and hope to record either at the end of this year or early next year, she said. Gentle Hen, on the other hand, has an album due out in a matter of months. The new Gentle Hen album is called Wink. It's due to be released early this fall, Olenbusch said. The first single came out July 24th, and the reception so far has been great, he said. The next article we have here is titled Brew at the Zoo, and this is by Keith O'Connor, special to the Republican. Fundraiser for Forest Park Zoo features craft beer tastings and animal encounters. It's the only... The adults attending the zoo in Forest Park's 8th annual Brew at the Zoo on Saturday, who must be at least 21 years old to participate. There is no age limit for the animals, from the colorful parrots to the woolly alpacas, and from the menacing bobcat to the creepy crawly tarantula, most of them who will be on display for visitors. The event, from 1:30 to 5 p.m., features beer samples from 26 breweries, including a home brewing competition where attendees vote for their favorite home-crafted beer, three food trucks and two dessert vendors, live music from Stillwater Band, a raffle, and the opportunity to explore the zoo and visit more than 200 animal residents. Brew at the Zoo is an adults-only event and the zoo's largest fundraiser, which raises critical funds to support the daily care of its animals as well as the award-winning wildlife education programs the zoo delivers within the community. Last year's Brew at the Zoo raised more than $50,000 in support of the zoo's mission. As an independent nonprofit, we're responsible for raising the funds needed to care for our animals, maintaining their habitats, and provide educational programming throughout the year. Community events like Brew at the Zoo play a vital role in making that possible, and every year we're incredibly grateful for the support we receive from our guests, sponsors, breweries, and volunteers, Gabriel Tyson, the zoo's assistant executive director, told the Republican. We're excited to welcome four new professional brewers to the event, including New City Brewery, Amherst Brewing, Libation Ginger Beer, and Kismet Brewing Company, as well as three first-time home brewers, Timber and Tide Brewing, Hebe She X, and Pour 1-3. Returning guests will recognize many familiar favorites while also discovering some exciting new additions. Other breweries and home brewers participating include One Way Brewing, Altrius Brewing Company, Abandoned Building Brewery, Brew Practitioners, Berkshire Brewing, Censored Monkey, Sun Cruiser, Seven 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Company, Stronghouse Brewing, Fallen Timbers Brewing, and Happy Trails Tavern. We haven't done Brew Fest in the past, but Brew at the Zoo seemed like a fun thing to do and spend Saturday in Forest Park. We're excited to be part of the big event and support the zoo's mission, said Chris Bushy, sales manager at New City Brewery. Known for its flagship ginger beer, New City Brewery also will be pouring its New City Mule, Ace Run, Hazy IPA, and non-alcoholic Deep Roots ginger beer. Our Ace Rum IPA is new, and up until now you could only find it in our tap room where it has been doing gangbusters, but we are starting to introduce it outside of our tap room, Bushy said. Husband and wife team Nick and Mandy Bednas, owners of Stronghouse Brewing, have participated in the homebrew competition for more than 5 years. We started homebrewing about 15 years ago because Nick received a starter kit as a gift. The first beer we brewed was an American Pale Ale. Since then, our brewing system has expanded and so has our recipes. Some of our favorite beers we make are fruited sours and traditional German-style beers. We really enjoy coming up with different flavor profiles, such as coconut, chocolate, pear, ginger, orange, black tea, margarita, and mojito flavors, to name a few, Maddie said. We started competition brewing in 2018 and quickly became part of the amazing community. Our friends at One Way Brewing told us about the event, and we were in. We couldn't resist a beer at the zoo in Forest Park, as Mandy grew up coming to the zoo as a kid, and our own children love it. It always feels like a good cause to brew beer for a good cause, Nick said. In 2019, the couple won first place Pro Brewer's Choice and second place People's Choice for a margarita-inspired ghost. And in 2023, they took first place for both Pro Brewer's Choice and People's Choice for Let's Go Party, a pink lemonade sour. This year, we will be entering our Peach Pucker, a tart peach sour. We think it will be perfect, refreshing beer to enjoy at the zoo, Maddie said. Gabriel noted that while at the zoo, participants will have a chance to meet their new capybaras who are spending their first season at the zoo and have stolen the spotlight, becoming a guest favorite. We're excited to include them in brew at the zoo by giving attendees a chance to help us name them. Guests will be able to vote between the two pairs' names via donation towards their favorite option. The pair of names that receives the most support at the end of the event will be the winner, she said. Those planning on attending the fundraiser can select from general admission, which is $55 and covers tastings and visits with the animals. General admission designated drivers is $25 and includes visits with the animals but no alcoholic drinks. VIP tickets are sold out at this time of the article. You can add a Forest Park Zoo-themed pint glass to your ticket for $5. However, it cannot be used in lieu of sampling glasses provided during the event. Purchasers can pick up a keepsake pint glass at the gift shop before leaving Brew at the Zoo. The zoo in Forest Park will be closed to the public on Saturday for the 21-plus ticketed event. Advance tickets are required, and all guests must present a valid ID at the door. For more information or to purchase tickets, visit www.forestparkzoo.org/brew. And that's it for the weekend section of the Republican, dated Thursday, July 30th, 2026. Thank you so much for listening, and have a great weekend. Take care.
1: Hello there. This is Dondi with Valley Eye Radio. I'll be reading an article provided by the National Library Services for the Blind and Print Disabled. Services for people who are blind. 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NLS provides its free library services to any eligible U.S. resident, as well as American citizens living abroad. 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NLS also has materials you won't find anywhere else in audio or braille. Cookbooks, for instance, how-to guides for gardening, knitting, and other hobbies, poetry anthologies, first aid manuals, print or braille books that a sighted adult can read with a blind child, or vice versa. Music scores and instructional materials for a variety of instruments, sports schedules in braille, even rule books for Dungeons and Dragons, and of course, books by, for, and about people living with disabilities. NLS equipment and services are designed to meet the needs of our patrons. Our talking book playback machines have large buttons and braille lettering for ease of use. NLS talking books can be navigated by chapter, section, or page and played at varying speeds with no loss of clarity. 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And follow the prompts to be connected to your local NLS network library. Or complete a short online form to request more information. This sounds wonderful. This is Dondi with Valley Eye Radio. And I hope if you are able, you will take advantage of this. I wish you a pleasant rest of your day. Hope it's already been pleasant to this point and pleasant afterwards. I'll be with you again soon. Bye-bye.
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0: I'm Harry Rock, and welcome to another edition of the Westfield Council on Aging Presents. This is a collaborative effort with Mike Squindo, Executive Director of the Westfield Senior Center, Tina Gorman, COA Special Projects Coordinator, and Pete Coles, producer of WCPC Westfield Cable Channel 15. Our topic today is scams and shams, and my guest is Milagros Johnson from the Springfield Mayor's Office of Consumer Information, covering all of Hampden County and beyond. The Mayor's Office of Consumer Information is a local consumer program funded by and working in cooperation with the Massachusetts Attorney General's Office. And today we're going to be discussing AI, artificial intelligence, generated scams, crypto scams, arrest warrant scams, credit card decline scams, and more. Last year, consumers lost $12.5 billion to fraud, which is a 25% increase since 2023. Scammers are extremely creative, cunning, and persuasive. However, the good news is that most scams are preventable with the right education. And that's why you're watching this, is to get that education. Mm-hmm. So Milagros, welcome to the show. Thrilled to have you here.
1: I'm just as excited.
0: Yeah, no, and I know that you've been on the show with Tina Gorman before, but I'm thrilled to have you on.
1: Thank you.
0: Our Westfield Council on Aging Presents. So I think I always like to give our audience a chance to kind of get to know who the guest is. So I understand you live here in Westfield.
1: I do.
0: So we love that. We got our own Westfielder here. But where's your office located?
1: Sure, that's a good question. We are at City Hall in Springfield. However, we do, as you stated earlier, we do cover all of Hampden County and parts of Worcester County, so we're often on the go. On the go, meaning we do presentations, we come out into the community, we're visible, we're approachable.
0: Okay.
1: We are known in the community. So it's Hampden County and parts of Worcester County. So we have a very, very broad audience that we have to cover and educate. So our motto is education is the best prevention.
0: And you're going out. You're not waiting for them to come to you. You're not always out to see them.
1: Not always. And so I use the platforms like this one to educate, because education is the best prevention. That's our motto.
0: Yeah, sure.
1: And consumers don't usually want to know or hear or educate themselves until they find themselves in a uh-oh moment. And then they want to learn, how did it happen? Why did it happen? What could I have done differently? So right. Thank you for giving me this opportunity and this platform to share with consumers the steps that they have to take and to prevent falling victim to a scam and what to do and the signs to look for.
0: Yeah, well, mm-hmm. No, we're thrilled to have you. Just enlighten us as to what the primary responsibilities are mm-hmm. of your office and the scope of everything that mm-hmm. you get involved in.
1: Responsibility, it's a lot.
0: Yeah.
1: So primarily, we are a local consumer program that's funded by the Attorney General, thank goodness. And we do two things. We do consumer advocacy, which if a consumer has a problem with a product, a service, a vendor, something that they bought and they're not happy with and the merchant is not working with them with getting the products replaced or repaired, they file a complaint with the Attorney General, it's assigned to us, and then we advocate for them. Oh. We used to be referred to as mediators, but now we are more consumer advocates because we advocate for the consumer when the business is wrong. And you know, I've been told that I'm extremely approachable and helpful, because the businesses will also call me and say, Milagros, this is my situation. What should I do? I don't want this to escalate to a complaint.
0: Right.
1: And so, you know, we're here to educate. So consumer advocacy and then education, which is what I'm doing here with you today, Mr. Rock.
0: Yeah. Oh, Harry.
1: Harry.
0: Please. We're not formal here. And then how long have you been in this position right now? You've been...
1: Enough to help consumers recover nearly $15 million in the nearly 25 years. It'll be 25 years.
0: $15 million?
1: That's just our office alone.
0: $15
1: million? $15 million we have helped consumers recover in the form of a refund or replacement.
0: Wow.
1: They were made whole. Mm-hmm. So that tells you the volume of complaints that we handle,
0: yeah.
1: How serious we take them, how strong we advocate for them.
0: That's some serious money.
1: And right. A long history here.
0: Right.
1: Yes.
0: Wow. Incredible.
1: So I sleep really good at night knowing that I helped all those consumers.
0: Yeah, good for you. And we all need that help too,
1: yes,
0: I might add.
1: Yes.
0: So unfortunately, and I have been myself unfortunately, and I'm pretty good about trying to nose out these things, but I've gotten sucked in a couple of times myself, and I was like, oh my God, Harry, how could you have been so stupid to have, you know, fallen for that? But there's just more and more scams being perpetuated on all of us. And the thing that I've noticed is that they're getting better and better. You know, they used to be able to see based on, you know, they'd misspelled words or that was their approach or whatever it was. You could usually sniff out the fact that, no, I don't think this is quite right. I'm going to stay away from it. But now they've gotten so professional on it. I mean, they look like the real deal. And it's really hard to decipher whether what I have in front of me is real and I need to respond to it or if it's a scam. Really difficult. So let's just talk about some of the various scams that you come across that people in today's world should be really aware of.
1: Sure. Thank you for that question. But before I answer it, I want to say that you used a word that I hear quite often from consumers, primarily older Americans, and that is the word, I made a stupid mistake. We're a judgment-free office. We don't consider any question, any action by a consumer to have been stupid. I don't like that word.
0: Yeah, right.
1: But you used it first, so I'm going to say
0: no, that's how I felt when I
1: okay.
0: I got
1: yes, stuck. I know. Right. And I'm going to say we because I'm a consumer too. That's how we feel. We feel to feel like,
0: right.
1: What did I do? I should have known better.
0: Right,
1: I questioned.
0: Right.
1: Let me tell you something. Professionals, doctors, lawyers, architects, engineers, you name it, have fallen victim to a scam.
0: Is
1: so
0: that right?
1: It is true.
0: So it's
1: yes.
0: Not just the common folk.
1: It's not. So it's not a matter of whether you're not so smart or not. It's just that the scammers are becoming...
0: That's how good they are.
1: They're getting more sophisticated,
0: right.
1: More convincing.
0: Right.
1: And so it's very daunting to us how they easily target consumers with their creativity, how much time and effort they put into targeting their victims. And now with AI, it gets even more complicated because they stepped it up a big notch. And so it's easier for them to get away with it and to take advantage of the innocent.
0: Right. Wow. Well, thank you for kind of laying that that groundwork. So what are some of the, what I would say, the more popular scams that you see out there? That and there's a couple that pop in my mind right away, that one or two that I got pulled into myself, and it just seems so real, but I'm going to let you share
1: that's
0: that.
1: So, you know, I know most of Americans have heard of the grandparent scam, and they probably are getting tired of hearing about it, but they shouldn't, because the scammers are not getting tired of using it to their advantage. Just this month, actually, the Attorney General, the U.S. Attorney General announced that they had a major arrest in a ring operation where they targeted their victims through the grandparent scam. There were 400 victims, and I think it was $4 million that they were able to steal from the victims. So that's a lot of money. It wasn't just Massachusetts. It involved other states as well. But the point that I'm trying to make is how easy it is for them to do it. So it's not just a phone call now. Now they're sending runners to the house to pick up the money. They're asking the victims to pay with cryptocurrency. They're using AI to clone the voices. So it sounds legitimately like your grandchild, whether it's a grandson or a granddaughter. So yes, consumers have to become savvier. And I love to share this with everyone. And I have had consumers call and say, Milagros, I went to one of your presentations and I did exactly what you told me to do and I was able to not fall victim, and I'll tell you what that is. Take a step back. If you feel that it's a moment of pressure, something that puts fear in you, that they want to instill fear. They want to put you on a spot where you have to react quickly and give them your personal information, run to the bank and withdraw money. Don't do it. Take a pause, take a deep breath, step back, put it away for a few minutes, call someone, talk about it, and then react, whether it's call the police, call a family member, call the senior center, call Milagros Johnson, whoever it is, call Harry Rock, but call someone and talk to them,
0: right.
1: And let them talk you out of it, because the scammers are getting much more sophisticated, convincing, and putting a lot more pressure.
0: So just so that everybody really understands what we're talking about, the, mm-hmm. the grandparent scam, this mm-hmm. is where they call and mm-hmm. and say that, using their voice, saying, I am,
1: yeah.
0: I'm your grandson or your granddaughter.
1: And, I was in an accident. I caused damage to someone's vehicle or someone's home. I've been arrested. The police is going to take me in and place charges on me, put charges if I don't pay for the damages now. Grandma, please help me. And, you know, grandparents love their grandchildren. Who doesn't, right?
0: Right.
1: I'm not a grandmother yet, but I look forward to that. And I probably will protect my grandchild too as much. But scammers know that. They know how to target and pull at the heartstrings. So you need to set up a password or a phrase with your grandchildren.
0: Right.
1: It's really important. It really is important that you have that set up with your grandchildren, perhaps a different word for each of them, and just write them down and keep them by the phone. And, you know, if you have to use it by any chance because you perhaps were falling victim to a scam, change the password.
0: So this is where you would ask and say, I just want to verify that this is who I'm, you
1: yes.
0: know,
1: mm-hmm.
0: Can you tell me whatever
1: yes. mm-hmm. Correct.
0: It is you've set up?
1: Yes, yes. Joey, what is the password? Ask Joey to give you the password or the phrase. Mm-hmm. And be creative. Don't use something that is on their social media. Be creative.
0: That's right.
1: Use
0: social media.
1: Use a phrase, you know, use something really Humpty Dumpty, you know, hippopotamus, something creative, something that's not out of the ordinary. Not your favorite flower, your favorite food, your favorite number, the street you live on, your favorite dog, your pet name. Don't use any of that. Be creative.
0: Okay.
1: Think outside the box.
0: Okay. So nothing,
1: so nothing can
0: comes
1: be
0: out of their normal
1: correct.
0: Everyday life.
1: Correct. Correct.
0: Right. Because mm-hmm. we're, you know, it's amazing when you go online and you Google somebody how much information there
1: too
0: is.
1: Too much information.
0: Yeah.
1: Too much information.
0: Right.
1: And, you know, it's all the consumer's fault, too, in a sense, because they share too much information on social media. I love to say, don't be too social on social media.
0: Mm-hmm.
1: Save some of the information for yourself. You don't have to put everything out. For instance, if you have and I'm not going after Facebook, but I'm just using Facebook as an example.
0: Sure.
1: Is keep it private. Have strong settings, very strong settings. Don't put the school you went to. Don't list that. Don't list your maiden name, your spouse's name.
0: Mm.
1: In fact, have a Facebook account under a different name and tell your friends, I go by a different name on my Facebook account. Don't say where you live.
0: Well, isn't that an interesting idea?
1: Don't put your street name. Don't put a picture
0: right.
1: of your house on the
0: right.
1: front.
0: Right.
1: I mean, a lot of that information is easily accessible online. They can mm-hmm. buy it. But why are you going to give it to them willingly? And then you'll wonder why did they target me? How did they get that information? Because don't forget, when they call a grandparent, they know the grandparent's name. They know the grandchild's name. They know information. They know the child is on vacation, for instance. Why? Because the child or the grandchild has posted pictures on their social media. I'm in
0: yeah.
1: Florida. I'm in wherever. I'm at the beach. I'm on vacation. So they use that to their advantage. So
0: yeah.
1: they put together a puzzle, and then they use it to steal your information and get you to, you know, pay money, pay a ransom.
0: You know, I'm a prolific user. All my friends know I'm a prolific user of Facebook because I like to tell stories.
1: Mm-hmm.
0: So when we would go on vacation and stuff, you know, I'm always taking pictures and I would post that and give an update every day. And people, oh, I just love your stories. I have since stopped. And I don't post anything about the fact that I might have been out of town until I'm back.
1: Exactly. And that's when you have bragging rights.
0: Right.
1: You know,
0: right.
1: you can post.
0: But I don't do anything.
1: Yeah.
0: And another,
1: mm-hmm.
0: I just want to share this with our listeners. So I'm on a committee where we're honoring a friend of mine.
1: Mm-hmm.
0: He's done a lot of really good stuff, and we just want to honor him. So they said to me, can you get the background information? Because we want this to be a secret, and we don't want him to know what's going on. So I needed to find out when he graduated college, where he went to school, where he worked, all this stuff. I was able to. I mean, it took me a little while, but nosing around, I found everything. His birth date, where he grew up,
1: mm-hmm.
0: when he graduated college, where he went, his entire career. It's all out there. You just
1: everything.
0: Keep nosing around.
1: Mm-hmm.
0: It was amazing to me that I could come up with just about everything that we needed in order to create this award that we're doing for them. And it's just online. So it is
1: kind of scary. And that's information that you gather without having to pay. Imagine those dark web.
0: Oh, yeah, and I didn't even go into those.
1: Exactly, where you can gather even more information, more privy information.
0: And I didn't need
1: Social security numbers, you know,
0: things like that. No, I didn't want that kind of stuff.
1: No, I know, but I'm saying is that's how scammers build build up their victims' information.
0: No, it's amazing. So
1: it is.
0: I think the advice here of being, if you're using Facebook or social media, be very careful what you are posting online because it is available to those people who are looking to do unscrupulous things. So really protect yourself. And it makes me think, I have gone in and kind of sanitized, as I would call it, my Facebook page, but I think I want to go in one more time, take a second look
1: at
0: it.
1: Just,
0: because you've raised some interesting questions in my mind here.
1: Yes, yes. And, you know, the other thing is that one year I actually looked up how to remove information from yourself online. And most of the websites that offer you that opportunity, you have to sign up, give them more personal information about you. You have to give them a photo a picture of yourself.
0: Really?
1: Yes, yes, in order for them to process your request.
0: So in the process
1: of you looking to remove information,
0: stuff, you're giving
1: this website more information
0: more
1: about
0: information.
1: You that they don't have. So I just did a reverse, and I said, nope, I'm not doing this. That's okay. Because,
0: yeah, good for you.
1: You know, it's marketing. It's wherever we sign up. When we sign up for a coupon, when we sign up at an event, all that information is sold, and that's how they gather that information.
0: Right.
1: I mean, you can even look up the Democratic Party of an individual. You know, I mean, who do they vote for? Who do they vote for? You know, where did they vote? All that information is online. It's really unacceptable to me, but it is what it is. And
0: pretty scary, but
1: that's
0: the world that we live in now.
1: But to my advantage in my career, in my job, I use that research, that gathering information to find businesses that are, you know, like fly by night, for instance. Mm. So the internet is to my advantage for that.
0: Yeah. Mm-hmm. Yeah. Oh yeah, I'm sure it is. You know, we were in my opening, we talked about a number of different scams. So I want to just kind of jump into some of those, if it's okay.
1: Of course.
0: Decline credit cards. I'm guessing that that's a popular one that people can use. Can you elaborate on how they do that, and what they're trying to do, and what we need to be thinking about if we get confronted with this?
1: Yeah, the ones that I've heard of with decline credit card is consumers go to a fake website rather than their authentic. So they're looking to buy, for instance, a new lawnmower, and they want to get the best deal online, giving you an example. So they Google the word lawnmower on sale. They find the website that looks like it's the authentic large chain retailer without identifying anyone. Any particular business, they go on that website thinking that's the real website for that merchant, and it's not. And so next thing you know, you make a payment with a credit card. That one goes through, but then they contact you and said, oh, that payment didn't go through. There's a problem with the credit card. Do you have another one? So now you've compromised two credit cards.
0: Oh, my gosh.
1: So that's how that works.
0: Right.
1: So consumers have to be careful when they are shopping online. For one, don't do a search, rather enter it into the URL address line. Put the business name in the search engine field instead of Googling it or Binging it. Don't do that. Type it in directly. If you know the business name, look it up on a statement. If you're looking to look up your credit card account, for instance, or pay your bill, instead of Googling the name of the credit card company or the financial institution, type it in. And save it under your favorites so you have an easy access to it in the future. I, for one, like to give, if it's on my phone, I put an icon on that contact. I add it as a contact. I put an icon specifically for that business. So when I do receive an email, I know that it's an authentic email. There's an icon of a duck, for instance, for my mortgage. It's an icon, the name of the bank, and a duck. If it comes without the duck, my radar goes up and says this could potentially be a scam. So consumers can do that too. It's very, very helpful. And speaking of ducks, please, consumers, use DuckDuckGo. It really is for consumers' advantage to use it. It doesn't. It's a search engine. It's
0: DuckDuckGo.
1: It's not a quack, as I like to say. It's a search engine that's total privacy. There's no tracking, and it's free. And there's an app for your phone, for your computer. Rather than using Google, I would recommend you use DuckDuckGo.
0: And that's a search engine?
1: Yes, yes it is, and it's very safe. It's been around for years, and most consumers don't know how. Now you see the advertisements on TV.
0: I've never heard that.
1: I've been using it for about, I don't know, I want to say 12, 14 years at least.
0: Really?
1: Yeah, since the onset of DuckDuckGo.
0: So you can find anything on
1: You can find anything. It's just like, you know, going on Google, you still get news and everything, but there's no tracking. So if you ever wonder why when you're shopping for an airline ticket, the next day, you know, you look up the price, you're like, okay, let me talk to my husband about this, and I'll go back tomorrow. You go back tomorrow, the next day, and the price went up. Not when you use DuckDuckGo. Or when you remove cookies, caches, history on your devices, the price will stay the same.
0: Is that right?
1: Yes.
0: I know, it drives me crazy.
1: Yeah, yeah. So.
0: Right. Yeah.
1: But that's the tech world, right? That's probably a different conversation for another day.
0: Yeah, right. You know, I got pulled into one where online, it, you know, some of our trusted companies said, oh, you have been selected for a free whatever. Just go into here and register. Mm-hmm. There's nothing free.
1: There is nothing free.
0: There's
1: so,
0: nothing free.
1: So, you know, now they're using, the thing is that now they're using, it used to be just an email, right? But now they know that consumers are not using their emails as much as they are their text. Everything is text messaging.
0: Oh.
1: To me, my phone is something personal and private. So when I receive a text, I automatically will used to assume that it was real, authentic, someone who knew me. Not anymore. I see a text from a random person, I delete it. I don't care who it's from. I don't care if it's important or not. If it's that important, they'll send me another one, or they'll call and say, you haven't responded. So it's better to be safe than sorry. That's, you know, the best saying that I can use right now is consumers are quick to open that email, open that text with a link. They click on it. Next thing you know, it's a fake website. You know, you're infecting your devices with a virus.
0: Yep.
1: They're taking over your devices. So it's better just to delete them.
0: Yeah, no, my wife and I have had that conversation about being super careful because she's very trusting, and she would just basically...
1: As most of us are. That's the way we were raised,
0: and
1: right?
0: That's how I always was, and
1: yes.
0: I've had to become
1: mm-hmm.
0: Suspicious. Suspicious, thank you. That's the word
1: mm-hmm.
0: I was looking for.
1: Yes.
0: About anything.
1: And that's okay to be suspicious.
0: Right.
1: It's
0: and
1: okay.
0: I've said to her, you know, if a phone call is coming and we don't recognize it, don't answer it.
1: Mm-hmm.
0: If it's, it, let it go to voicemail.
1: Definitely.
0: Now, anything that's not of an appropriate measure usually doesn't go into voicemail. They just hang up
1: mm-hmm.
0: and they go somewhere else. But I said, if we don't recognize it, we don't answer it. And we get an awful lot of that kind of stuff.
1: Mm-hmm.
0: And I also said, when they send you something and said, oh, click on this, don't click on anything.
1: Don't click on anything. That link is going to mislead you.
0: That link is going to be very dangerous.
1: Correct, correct. And then you brought up a good point about not answering the calls. Let all the calls go to your voicemail. If it's your cell phone, let it go to voicemail. Just,
0: right.
1: you know, press end and it'll go to voicemail. Let them leave a message. And
0: right.
1: if it's, for instance, they claim to be calling from your bank or your credit card company reporting to you that they suspect suspicious activity, don't call the number that they left on the voicemail. Call the number on the back of your credit card or one of your bank statements.
0: Right.
1: Don't Google it either. Because again, there's our ads that, you know, you think it's the authentic number and it's not.
0: Right.
1: And if you have it saved under your favorites, then you don't have to do the
0: right.
1: Google search.
0: But so, try to get to the original source.
1: Definitely.
0: You know, don't follow
1: ever.
0: Up with what they tell
1: no,
0: you to do.
1: Never, ever,
0: right.
1: ever. Even if it turns out to be an authentic call, it's better to be safe.
0: Right.
1: Because they're going to call and they're going to let you think that they are authentic, the original,
0: right.
1: this is the real bank you're calling.
0: So if you've got your bank numbers or whatever it is, if you've got a number, you call that and say, hey, did you call me? Find out if it's authentic. In a lot of cases,
1: mm-hmm.
0: they're going to say no.
1: Correct, correct.
0: But don't Yeah, don't fall for calling them on their number. Obviously, they're waiting for you.
1: Right. And set up alerts with your devices so that every time a transaction goes through, you get an immediate alert so that you know if something, someone has hacked into your account, then you're going to get an alert and you're going to know to call your bank and tell them, my account has been compromised.
0: You know, you mentioned a little while ago computer viruses, and I'm constantly getting these things. It says, we have just charged you $289 for this year's subscription to McAfee virus protection or whatever. Mm-hmm. I didn't order that, but I'm not calling them. I didn't order.
1: No, you didn't.
0: So just ignore it.
1: Correct. They know what to say on the headline to grab your attention so that you call. And once you call, well, can you identify your name, your address, what account number did they, and now you got yourself in a bad situation.
0: Right.
1: So they know what to say, how to say, who to say it to, when to say it, for how long. That's, I always say that. And you want to be smarter than them.
0: Right.
1: So let the calls go to your voicemail. If you happen to still have a landline, which most seniors do, if you have an old-fashioned answering machine that you can hear the person leaving you a message, that's even better because you can tell all your friends and family members, I'm not going to answer the calls anymore. This is what I tell my mother and my father. Don't answer the calls. Let the machine pick up. You'll hear me say, Mom, it's me, Dad, pick up, and they pick up the phone.
0: Oh, right. Okay.
1: Okay?
0: Right.
1: And they know the voice.
0: Right.
1: So that's another good step that consumers can take.
0: Yeah, no, that's actually a great tip. That's a great thing to do. You know, another one is where I get this all the time where they say, well, we tried to deliver a package and we couldn't get it there, or again, trying to make it look like you've ordered something or you've got something that's being shipped and they can't get it here. You need to contact us to make arrangements. I don't trust any
1: of that.
0: I didn't order a package.
1: That's going to become very popular and hot now that the holiday season is coming.
0: Oh, sure.
1: So that's when they get really busy sending out those emails. Your package is delayed. Your package has been misdirected. It's lost. Please call this number. So consumers, just be aware of that.
0: Yeah.
1: Be very aware of that. Also, the brushing scam is another one that we're hearing about. And that is when they leave. You get packages at home for something you didn't order. You start getting packages. Some consumers receive multiple packages. So it's a scam. And what they're doing is they're using your address to deliver the packages so that it looks like you bought it. And then they post, the merchant will post a review with your name on it. So it looks like you actually bought it. And now it's an original, you know, seller's review. So be very, very careful. Don't open the package. You may want to notify the local police in case they're monitoring activities such as those. So, but at the end of the day, you receive multiple packages for items you didn't order. You can notify the police. They're going to tell you to keep them because that's, you know, the regulation. You didn't order it. You didn't pay for it. It got delivered to you. It's yours.
0: Oh, that's interesting.
1: But never call the number on the box. Don't call. Just leave it alone. If you didn't order it, I think you should contact the police and let them tell you whether or not it's something that they're interested in investigating and helping you with.
0: Yeah. Okay. Mm-hmm. That's good. And then if people are trying to sell you software to clean up your files and stuff,
1: they're looking to sell you a virus. That's what they're looking for. There is no one's going to know that your computer has a virus but you. When you turn it on, you're going to know. It's going to tell you you have a virus. If by chance you get a screen that says your computer is infected, turn it off, turn it back on. The other day, my husband comes running to me. I was in the kitchen preparing dinner, and he comes running with his cell phone, and he says, look, the phone was making a sound like a Amber Alert sound, and it was flashing his software needed to be updated. And I'm like, that's a scam. Give me the phone. It wouldn't let me do anything but turn it off. I turned it off, and it came back on. It was gone. I cleaned it up, removed cookies, cachets, and all that, and then gave it back to him. I said, don't ever click on anything that comes up like that. Don't ever do it. So that's another new scam that they're doing. They're looking for you to click on it, and next thing you know, they really do take over your devices. So,
0: you know, my brother-in-law, His wife, my wife's sister, called me just a couple of weeks ago and said, "Oh my gosh, Roy's got a message that says that his computer is about to, well, he uses a tablet, an Apple tablet." Mm-hmm. So this is the clue. That the Microsoft virus is going to shut down and delete all of his files unless he pays for this virus mm-hmm. protection. So she's reading this thing. I said, "Can you read that to me one more time?" And I'm hearing Microsoft. I said, "Guys, you use Apple. We don't use Microsoft. Mm-hmm. Delete it.
1: Correct.
0: Don't fall for it. We're Apple. We're not Microsoft." So those are the little hints that you look for.
1: But they set a sense of alarm.
0: But it's
1: of urgency.
0: They were ready to pay the
1: of
0: money
1: course.
0: Because
1: of
0: he didn't want to lose all of his files, mm-hmm. and he was panicking mm-hmm. because, you know, there was a virus in his mm-hmm. machine. But totally different operating
1: right.
0: system.
1: So that's a good example of they used two of the things I suggested, right? Take a pause, take a break, call someone.
0: Right.
1: And they did just that, and you
0: right.
1: saved them.
0: Yeah, that's a great point.
1: So,
0: yeah,
1: yes.
0: they did.
1: Mm-hmm. So that's, it goes to show that it really does work.
0: Right.
1: Just step, take a step back.
0: Yeah.
1: Because they want to build that panic, put you in panic mode so
0: right.
1: that you react quickly. And then after you react, you realize, what did I do? And then you have that, why was I so...
0: Yeah,
1: blank, right?
0: I know. How could I?
1: How could I?
0: Taken advantage.
1: Why?
0: Of,
1: why
0: know,
1: did I do it?
0: It happens,
1: mm-hmm.
0: and I'm unfortunately it happened to me.
1: Mm-hmm.
0: Cryptocurrency scams. Now we're hearing more and more about this. I'm not a crypto guy. I don't really understand how crypto works. It doesn't make any sense to me, but it's out there. It is a part of our economy now, and I'm hearing more and more people being taken advantage of with this. Can you explain what that
1: yeah,
0: is?
1: Yeah, so it's cryptocurrency in a very simple sentence is takes the money, U.S. currency, and converts it to digital dollars. Cryptocurrency scams use cryptocurrency ATM machines, basically kiosks, cryptocurrency kiosks. And once you deposit your money, your U.S. dollars, into the machine, it converts it into digital dollars, which are untraceable and almost nearly unrecoverable.
0: Mm.
1: And so that's why the scammers are using it with the grandparent scam, with any kind of scam. They call you and they say you have to pay, you have to go to this machine and deposit X amount of dollars into the machine, and you can't get your money back. It's very, very hard. So banks know that, you know, they are trained, they train their staff and their tellers to be suspicious when an elder person comes in and wants to withdraw a lump sum of money. There's a way to ask. Mm. If a teller is asking you questions like, "Mrs. Johnson, why are you, you know, is there a reason? Is everything okay? Are you going on a trip? What are you buying?" Don't feel like they're being nosy, right?
0: Right.
1: They're looking out for you. Mm-hmm. They're trained to ask those questions. They get to know their customers. And if something is out of the ordinary, it's just like a credit card. They know your spending patterns. They mm-hmm. know your spending habits. So that's why they will put a fraud alert on your credit card if they see that this person is spending more out of the ordinary.
0: Yeah.
1: And so they contact you. They send you an email, a text, they'll call. And if you have it set up on your phone, then you know it's them calling, as I said earlier.
0: Mm.
1: So, but with cryptocurrency, it's not traceable. And banks know that scammers are using that method. So now they're telling, you know, especially the older Americans, go to the bank, withdraw the money, and then go to this machine, this kiosk at this location, and deposit it, and then we'll get the money instantly. Yes, they will get it instantly, but it's also instantly untraceable and unrecoverable.
0: Wow.
1: Mm-hmm.
0: What is the purpose of digital currency, though?
1: Well, you know, everything is electronic now. And again, you know, as I said earlier, the internet, the digital world is making life easier for some, right? But it's also making it easier for those who want to take advantage of it, use it to their advantage. And if you're one where you're not keeping up with the trends of the digital world, you're not keeping up with the technology of devices, but you want to have a smart device, then you're making a big mistake. If you have a smartphone, you need to understand what a smartphone is. It's a handheld computer. And the risks when you have one. And if you do your online banking on your smartphone and you're not taking the necessary precautions to protect your device and you're clicking on everything you receive, if for a text or an email, you're compromising your information and your finances. Mm-hmm. So again, if you're going to use technology, then you need to be at least have the common technology knowledge. Mm-hmm. So the senior centers offer those courses, by the way, those classes, friendly environment. And if you feel that they're not offering enough, you can ask the senior center, can you bring in a computer expert, mm-hmm. Someone who can train us on how to detect a scam on a smart device.
0: Right.
1: There are businesses out there that'll do it, and government agencies as well.
0: Hmm.
1: So, but you have to ask.
0: Yeah, mm-hmm. Interesting.
1: And listen and stay informed and stay educated. Again, education is the best prevention.
0: You're right. Yeah, I know it. We've already referenced it, but, email messages, before I started figuring out, look at all the small print. Things, you could pick up, okay, we don't spell it that way, or we're not, mm-hmm. This isn't capitalized right. This is the wrong punctuation, or they spelled something wrong.
1: Mm-hmm.
0: Professional stuff doesn't come through that way from your banks or from your companies like L. Bean or whoever it is you're doing business with. But those are the things I would say to my wife. You got to look for those little clues when we see kind of those types of things. But what I'm noticing now, stuff coming through, is it's hard, almost impossible to detect whether it's the real thing or not.
1: Right.
0: To the point where it's, we've got these scams going on with the tolls, where people saying, oh, you didn't pay a toll, you didn't pay a ticket. If you don't pay it right now, it'll triple, and, those kinds of things. Mm-hmm. And those emails that are coming through, look, they've using the actual logos. Addresses, they are so realistic looking.
1: They are. In fact, if you go on our X, formerly Twitter, account, which is Springfield LCP, you'll see, I think my last post was an example of a text that I received where they were claiming that I had to pay a fine. Hmm. And it said mass.gov.
0: Yeah.
1: And it wasn't. So I, of course, I research everything. I cross my T's and dot my I's.
0: Yeah,
1: and
0: sure.
1: Go above and beyond. I write out the alphabet before I take action. And sure enough, and so I had to share that. I had to, if you look at the pictures, it's really interesting because it gives a really good example of how, had that been someone else, they probably would have fallen for the scam.
0: Mm.
1: But they said it to the wrong person, and now it's out there. I put it out there

0: 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The material being read is the copyright property of the publications being read. Access to this program is solely for persons who cannot read the original printed version due to a visual impairment or other disability. By continuing to listen, you confirm that you have such a condition.
1: Files.
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1: Oh. I freeze. F-R-E-E-Z-E.
2: Freeze them.
1: Frozen solid. Yep. 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So they can't open up new accounts. They can't make changes. It's frozen solid. Especially if you're settled with your finances, you're settled, you're retired, you're not going to be buying a new house or a new car or opening up new charge cards. 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You just have to unfreeze it and freeze it again. But it does give you that extra peace of mind. And you will sleep better knowing that your credit reports are frozen and no one can go into them and open up new accounts. You know, identity theft is the fastest growing crime. 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It's not just the scams and the fraud, but, you know, identity theft. And now with our social security numbers being compromised and readily available for purchase online and on websites on the dark web, why not freeze it? It's free. Why not gift yourself that opportunity?
2: How do people freeze?
1: Mm-hmm. Yep. So you contact each credit reporting agency. You can do it online. You can do it on their website. And you can do it by phone. 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
2: Hmm.
1: But it's free. Why not? Why not freeze it?
2: Hmm.
1: So again, consumers, freeze your credit reports. If you're not sure how to do it, go on our website. All the instructions are there. Or just, you know, search it. 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
2: Hmm.
1: I know, that one really took you for a loop, huh?
2: That was good, though. I know, I never thought about
1: freezing. Oh, no, yes, definitely. Reports. Definitely freeze it.
2: Okay, so here's another one. I had a friend of mine that thanked me once for helping her with some stuff on Facebook. And I'm thinking, I don't remember doing that. But anyway, sure. And then she gave me a gift to just thank me. You did so much help. You gave me so much help. And I'm saying to my wife, I said, where did I didn't help her with any of this kind of stuff. And come to find out, somehow they had cloned me and online gotten her to trust however they were communicating via email or text, I'm not sure what they were doing, to get her to send money and to give them the numbers of her bank accounts and stuff. When I started kind of putting it together, I said to Ann, I said, we got to get in touch with her. I said, I think she's been scammed. So she got to the police, sure enough she had, and she lost some money, I think. But, you know, it's a perfect example of just being really suspicious and careful about who's reaching out. If friends are reaching out via email or text, call them up. Or if you see those friends every day, hey, did you contact me? Talk to them in person.
1: Mm-hmm.
2: Call them on the phone. But we've just got to be so careful. But I guess what my question is, if you do get scammed, what should they do? What's their first step? Who do they contact? What do they do to protect themselves from any further damage to their financial situation?
1: Of course. So if they suspect they're a financial victim of, you know, fraud, obviously they need to document it and report it to their local law enforcement. It has to be documented. They can go on the Federal Trade Commission website and follow the instructions for a FTC identity theft affidavit. They can also, if it was something that was created or started on the internet,

0: They can go to ic3.gov. That's I, letter C, number 3.gov. That's the Internet Crime Watch, FBI. You can file a complaint there as well. They can contact their local consumer program, their local attorney general's office. There are resources. Their senior attorney general has a senior elder hotline. So there are resources. I want everyone, especially the older Americans, to understand that they're not alone. There's help out there. And many times when they fall victim, they have shame. There's nothing to be ashamed of. They have fear. They're embarrassed. They're embarrassed. There's nothing to be embarrassed about. That message was to the seniors, right? Now my message to the children, their family members, is to take the time to educate them, to inform them, sit down and have a conversation with them. You don't want to wait until it happens, something happens where they fall victim to a scam, and then you start saying to yourself, could have, should have, would have.
1: Yeah.
0: And you're a day late, a dollar short. So let's get those conversations going at the kitchen table, that Sunday morning brunch, even if it's for 5 minutes. Print out some literature for them and say, Mom, Dad, I left this on the kitchen table for you to read later. Please read it, and we're going to discuss it next week when we come. Let them know that the scams are happening. And just because they've been safe all these years doesn't mean they're going to stay safe forever.
1: Yeah.
0: So, you know, they usually target the elderly because they're the most vulnerable, the most giving, the most trusting, and scammers think they have wealth, and that's why they're targeted. So it's time for us to, you know, get tough, get stingy with our money, meaning don't share, be more vigilant, extremely smart with your action, and then take responsibility. Take responsibility. If you feel you made a mistake, take responsibility in the sense that now you made a mistake, now let's clean this up. Don't just hide it in the closet and not tell anyone.
1: Right.
0: You know, a lot of times the children, you know, it's a tough conversation to have with the parents, right? This is society today. It's very different from when we were talking about this earlier before the recording, that there was no malice, nothing to worry about. You know, parents told us, okay, go home, go out and play and be home before dark, right? Be careful, you know, at school and, you know, whatever the little dangers were, small and significant dangers now, back then, right, they were insignificant. Now they're so much greater. So these are tough conversations to have with our parents and our children, but it gets even tougher for the parents to share with the children the mistakes that they made. It's tough. It's tough on them. Yeah. It takes an emotional toll on them. I have these conversations with the seniors. They share their stories with me. And I know, and they tell me, many have told me, well, I didn't know, my children didn't warn me, my children didn't tell me. So come on, let's have those conversations with our parents. The parents had those tough conversations with us when we were children. So let's do the same for them now and protect them.
1: Yeah, no, that's great advice. And I think that, you know, when we see emails, texts, credit card messages, phone messages, they seem so real.
0: They do.
1: Phone bills, utilities,
0: everything.
1: Internet.
0: Websites. They clone the websites. Right. They clone letterhead.
1: I know.
0: They clone letterhead. They clone IRS letterhead. And all they do is just change the phone number or the email address.
1: Right.
0: Or a link for you to go to.
1: I've been receiving
0: so
1: those.
0: So you can't trust anything. You just have to remain vigilant.
1: Right.
0: And I know you're probably wondering, you know, how am I supposed to live like this? Well, it's the way of the world, and, you know, it's a tough job for me to sit here and talk to you about this. I wish I had more friendly, positive things to say, right? But it's life now.
1: Yeah.
0: It's life. But we can be tough and we can, you know, fight back.
1: Right.
0: We can get smarter if we just educate ourselves.
1: Yeah, that's great advice. Is there anything that we haven't covered that you want to talk about?
0: I just want to say that most scams come with it's called the three trigger elements, and those are unexpected contact, a surge of emotion. As I said, they want to create panic and anxiety and nervousness, so you react quickly. And then a sense of urgency, so that you run to the bank and take the money out or make that payment. So the safest response is to, as I said many times already, and I'll keep teaching it and preaching it until my last breath, is, you know, take a pause, step back. It's better to be safe than sorry. You know, you'll go back, and I can guarantee you that you'll go back to revisit that moment of panic, and you're going to say, wow, am I glad I didn't act on that. It's, and if you have to delete a message, delete it. If it was something important, they're going to call you. They're going to send it again. But it'll give you time to protect your investment, protect your finances, protect your personal information. Hmm. And remember, you're not alone. That's all.
1: Yeah.
0: Have a confidant. You know, if you are still independent and you want to stay independent because you still have a sharp mind and you still drive and still live alone, or, you know, you live with your spouse, and you still feel like, I can handle this, well, that's great. Good for you. But remember to always have a confidant, someone that you can talk to and say, okay, I got this phone call, or I want to buy this, I want to do this. Times are different now. You know, as I said a few minutes ago, when we were younger, we didn't have to worry about that. The most scam we heard of, I remember, was when the salesman, the young salesman, would come and selling magazines or books.
1: Oh, yeah, right.
0: And then your parents would write a check and you never get the magazines, right? That was a big deal back then. Oh, it's so different now.
1: Right.
0: It's so different. It's escalated to levels that it can keep one awake all night. But if you freeze your credit report, you'll be able to sleep better.
1: Yeah, back.
0: I mean, if that's the only thing you learn from this today, is to freeze your credit reports, well, go freeze your credit reports. Mm. And you know why you'll sleep better? Because the scammers never sleep.
1: Ah. They're going 24/7.
0: Round the clock. Round the clock.
1: Yeah.
0: So I hope I didn't, you know, put you in a rut, right, by listening to this and watching this segment. But I'm a very honest, candid person. I don't sugarcoat things. And I think that's why you probably asked me to come and talk to you.
1: Right? Yeah.
0: It's the way of the world. And consumer protection is my passion. And if it's important to me, it's going to be important to you. And, you know, that's what I write about in our newsletter.
1: How do people receive this? Does this go out to the public?
0: It goes out to the public if they request it. They can find it on our website. It's sent out quarterly. And they can go on our website and they can download it and print it.
1: Yeah, and on here,
0: Tina has it at the senior center.
1: She does.
0: Yes.
1: So they could pick it up at
0: the senior actually center. Has a little area that has all of them, all the ones that we've.
1: But there's all kind of information on here about scams. Scams are preventable. Mm-hmm. Is that simple? Detect, deter. Know that education is the best protection for scams. Scams, and more scams. Active scams.
0: Yes.
1: AI-generated crypto, arrest warrant, cart. It's everything we've just talked about.
0: Everything. I stay informed. I have to stay informed.
1: Right.
0: If I don't stay informed and I don't know what's going on, a consumer, you know, we are the go-to office, right? Consumers will call and say, and I tell them, if you're not sure, call our office. If you don't have a computer but you want us to help you figure something out, call our office. We have the time. We may not give you the answer right there and then. We'll take your information and call, do our due diligence, do the research for you if we can, and call you back. It doesn't mean that we're going to give you the green light or the red light. We're going to give you the information that you're looking for.
1: How do they contact your office?
0: Sure. It's 413-787-6437. Again, 787-6437. We do have voicemail. If we're not available, take a call, leave a message. No call is ever left unanswered. They can also email us at MOCI, short for Mayor's Office of Consumer Information. Again, MOCI at SpringfieldCityHall.com. We also have a podcast, The Consumer Toolbox.
1: MOCI at SpringfieldCityHall.com.
0: Mm-hmm. Sometimes they're embarrassed to call. They want to just send an email with their situation.
1: Right.
0: And if we don't have, if it's something that we don't handle, we'll find them the resource.
1: Yeah. Well, Milagros Johnson from the Springfield Mayor's Office of Consumer Information, working in cooperation with the Massachusetts Attorney General's Office, I want to say thank you so much for coming in. Wealth of information. I love your passion for what you do, and thank you for being so vigilant and trying to protect us from those people who would try to take advantage of our goodwill. And what I will say to our audience is, you know, be suspicious. We're unfortunately in that point in our lives where people coming to the door, phone calls, emails, text, letters, you've really got to look and decipher, is this the real thing or not? And always remember, nothing is free, so be suspicious of these deals. Well, if you do this, you will get a free something. Be very, very suspicious. Don't click on attachments that come across on an email saying, if you, you know, click here, or, you know, we have charged your account X number of dollars to purchase something. Don't just call that back. If you didn't do it, ignore it, because they're trying to get you to call them and then give you their account numbers to find out what they did. They're very, very realistic in how they approach it. But I think if there's a couple of things that we've picked up, www.duckduckgo is the search engine you should be using.
0: You should just download the app. So it's DuckDuckGo.
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1: DuckDuckGo. 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Be suspicious. Freeze your credit reports. And if you feel that you have been taken advantage of, get in touch with the authorities as soon as possible to make sure that you stop. The biggest thing is, if they've gained access to your accounts, you want to stop it as quickly as you can so that they don't continue to drain whatever financial resources you have available to you or left with you. So, Milagros, thank you again so much for coming in.
0: My pleasure.
1: Really appreciate it.
0: Thank you for this opportunity.
1: And don't forget that this program will be broadcast on Cable Channel 15 every Tuesday and every Thursday at 2:45 throughout the month. So if you want to watch this again, you can any Tuesday or Thursday at 2:45. Special thanks to Pete Coles, our WCPC Westville Cable Channel 15 manager and producer, for his help and support to make this show possible. And on behalf of Pete Coles, Mike Squindo, Tina Gorman, I'm Harry Rock, and thanks for tuning in to another edition of the Westville Council on Aging Presents. We'll see you on the next show. Have a great day, everybody. Thanks.

0: This is Peter with some useless facts. A giraffe can clean its ears with its 21-inch tongue. A snail takes 33 hours to crawl 1 mile. Ants will almost never walk through baby powder. 13% of Americans actually believe that some parts of the moon are made of cheese. Banging your head against a wall uses 150 calories an hour. A hummingbird weighs less than a penny. Artificial Christmas trees have outsold real ones every year since 1991. Chinese bird's nest soup has one active ingredient, saliva. A crocodile's tongue is attached to the roof of its mouth. After spending hours working at a computer display, look at a blank piece of white paper. It will probably appear to be pink in color. About 70% of all living organisms in the world are bacteria. Based on a new study, the Loch Ness Monster couldn't be any larger than a sixth-grade student if it exists. Using sonar, scientists have guesstimated that there's only enough fish in the lake to sustain a 67-pound creature. Nessie, a cold-blooded creature, if the beast existed, would have to consume 3 times the weight of its body per year to live. A Flemish artist is responsible for one of the smallest paintings in history. It is a picture of a miller and his mill, and was painted on a grain of corn. A giraffe's neck contains the same number of vertebrae as a human. A group of geese on the ground is a gaggle. A group of geese in the air is a skein. Baby robins eat 14 feet of earthworms every day. According to a market research survey done some time ago, 68% of consumers receiving junk mail actually open the envelopes. And those are some useless facts from Valley Eye Radio.
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2: Well, good morning, everyone, and welcome back to Valley Eye Radio. I'm back in the studio, and it's good to be back. Besides being a little sunburned, a little sore from hiking, I'm glad to be here. It's Thursday, July 30th, 2026, and let's get you started with the news this morning. Up first, Springfield Republican with Sue and Jody.
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3: Glad you clarified that,
4: yes.
3: For heaven's sake. So for the weather today, cloudy with a couple of showers, humid, overcast tonight, a shower in spots in the evening, but any time in the east, at intervals of clouds and sunshine tomorrow with a shower in spots, warmer, humid. Saturday, humid with times of clouds and sun. A couple of showers arriving during the afternoon in the east. Sunday, mostly cloudy and humid. A thunderstorm in spots in the afternoon. However, dry in the east and near Hartford. Monday, mainly cloudy and humid. Showers spreading from north to near Hartford. Tuesday, mostly sunny, less humid in the east and near Hartford. So for today, we can expect a high of 72 and a low of 61. And it's going to be cloudy with a few showers. And tonight, again, cloudy with a shower. And tomorrow, we're going to have a high of 80 and a low of 61. And it's going to be warmer with a shower again. And on Saturday, it's going to be a high of 83 and a low of 67. And again, humid with a few showers. Boy, the grass is going to grow. And Sunday, a high of 81 and a low of 62, mostly cloudy and humid. And on Monday, a high of 83, a low of 59, and a humid with a few showers. Wow, that's kind of a repetitive, isn't it?
4: Yeah, just like.
3: So for the numbers game today, the midday is 5015. The numbers game for the evening is 0881. Mass cash midday 3 5 10 33 34. Mass cash evening 4 10 12 28 30. Megabucks, 4, 5, 14, 19, 37, 39. Next jackpot, $25.35 million. and the millionaire for life. 9, 10, 25, 27, 36 with the millionaire ball of 1. And lastly, the Powerball. 30, 36, 40, 42, 57, a Powerball of 2, and a Power Play of 2, then the next jackpot, $707 million. Wow.
4: Ooh.
3: Ooh. That's a haul of a lot of money. So what's new in sports, Sue?
4: Well, first of all, I want to thank very much A to Z Moving and Storage, who gave us a generous contribution bringing us these sports on a daily basis. They're located at 41 Chapin Street, West Springfield, and their motto is Happy Feet Move Faster. Well, let's first of all talk about some scores, and then we can talk about some specific things. The Marlins over the Phillies, 8-6. Bryce Harper, however, did admit that the Phillies, quote, need some help before getting swept. That's telling you right off the bat. Diamondbacks over the Pirates, 3-0. Blue Jays took the Nationals, 5-2. And it took 12 innings, but the Orioles over the Tigers. Orioles 10, Tigers 9. Must have been a heck of a game. And then during that, Tarik Skubal records his 1,000th career K in possible final start with Tigers. The Mets over the Braves, 3-2. Astros showed Angels how it was done. Astros 7, Angels 4. Also, the Angels have traded O'Hop and Silseth to the Rangers ahead of the deadline. The struggle still keep going. Red Sox 1. I know you're waiting for that one. Red Sox 4, Athletics 2, and some more news on the Red Sox about Curtis Meade. He is expected now to miss 6 to 8 weeks with a wrist fracture, and I'll read you that article in a moment. Dodgers over the Mariners, 4-2. Let's see. Mets over the Braves, 3-2. Giants, this is one. San Francisco Giants over the Milwaukee Brewers, 16-3. That must have been very unhappy for the Brewers. Padres 3, Rockies 1. Rays over Rangers, 3-0. Guardians over the Reds, 6-1. Braves over the Mets, 1-0. Tight one with the Yankees and White Sox, but White Sox pulled it out 6-5. It did take 12 innings, however. They must have slept well last night. Kansas City over the Twins, 4-0. Cardinals walked off the Cubs. Cardinals 3, Cubs 2, took 10 innings. The Cardinals walked off the Cubs, spoiling Pete Crow Armstrong's would-be game-winning home run in the extras. As far as some articles here, let's talk for a second about the Red Sox. This is by Matt Batauer on his column that he writes daily about New England teams. Meade injury is a problem for the Sox and for Breslow. It'd be much easier to feel bad for the unbelievably bad luck the Red Sox experienced with Curtis Meade's injury if they hadn't bumbled the public diagnosis again. These are the same Red Sox who botched their report about Roman Anthony's injured finger in a way that made it look like their young star lacked toughness and then couldn't get their story straight on the severity of Garrett Crochet's lat strain. Monday, they put their foot in their mouth for a third time after Meade was hit in the wrist by a pitch in his second at-bat since being acquired. The Red Sox downplayed the severity of the injury late Monday night, saying x-rays were negative, they had dodged a bullet. Of course, by Tuesday afternoon, Meade was diagnosed with a broken wrist. He headed back to Boston and the injured list with his season in doubt. It's okay to say they don't know yet when they don't know yet. Announcement follies aside, it's an incredibly unfortunate end to what has been a very good July for the Red Sox. Now let's sit here talking about Duran and his 2026 season. Durant has endured a rocky 2026 campaign, and he could face a stressful few days leading up to the August 3rd trade deadline. His name has surfaced in trade rumors as the Red Sox continue to navigate a crowded outfield, especially with Roman Anthony expected to return. This season, Durant is batting 199 with a 343 slugging percentage and a 599 OPS. He recorded so far 76 hits, 13 home runs, 54 RBIs, and 15 stolen bases. Not shabby. Boston has worked its way back into the American League playoff race after rattling off a 16-game winning streak earlier this month, pushing the club back above 500. However, at 55 wins, 51 losses, the Red Sox still sit in third place in the AL East behind the Tampa Bay Rays and the Yankees. If the season ended today, Boston would hold the second American League wild card spot and travel to the Bronx for a best of three wild card series against the Yankees. The Red Sox have split the first two matchups of their four-game series against the Athletics in Sacramento, and they're coming off a 4-3 loss from Tuesday night when Duran led the team with two hits while starting in left field. However, Red Sox interim manager Chad Tracy made a notable lineup change for last night's contest, which featured Patrick Sandoval against Jacob Lopez. Durant has started 99 games for the Red Sox this season, but will get the night off. Got the night off yesterday. Recently acquired Jemai Jones replaced him in left field. Rafaela and Abreu will remain in their usual spots in central field so far. We only hope. Moving over now to the Patriots, and they're, of course, in training camp. This is by Mark Daniels from Mass Live. Kashan Boutte, B-O-U-T-T-E, I'll say boot, it's easier, was the subject of trade rumors a lot this past spring. Right now, it looks like a good thing the Pats didn't move the wide receiver. Tuesday, Boutte once again looked like the best offensive player in the camp. This day marked the third time he hauled in a high light reel catch. Boutte finished the day with a Patriot high 4 receptions in practice. Man, that dude is unbelievable, said receiver Kyle Williams. You know, I'm super proud of him. Obviously, he's picking up where he left off, and it's only the beginning for him. After the Pats signed Romeo Doubs and traded for A.J. Brown, it was reported the team could trade Boutte as their receiver depth chart was crowded. However, since training camp started, Boutte has been the team's best receiver. Boutte, who's 24, enters this season in the final year of his rookie contract. He caught 33 passes for 551 yards and 6 touchdowns last season. He didn't participate in the optional OTAs this spring, but that hasn't impacted him. I have a lot of respect for Kason, and we went through this last offseason, Mike Vrabel said. He had a great offseason, good training camp, and played out during the season. He's a large part of our success, and his communication through this offseason with Todd Downing and myself is a pro. He understands what his job is. He's gotten off to a good start, so I have a lot of respect for him for the way he's handled all these different situations. The conversations outside of here and the noise that does not affect his performance on the field. Well, we sincerely hope not. See, what else have I got? Yes, the Red Sox are still in third place. Nothing's moved there. Yes, the Suns are in last place. Nothing's moved there. See here. Oh, this is on college sports, and it'll affect the scheduling, the trading, etc. It's by Joey Capoletti and Eddie Pels of the AP. College sports. Senators still working on college sports bill. Senate negotiators worked last night to resolve thorny differences with leaders of the Southeastern and Big Ten conferences over revisions to a bill designated to regulate college sports that sponsors want to vote on before they go on summer break next week. Those conversations are ongoing, said one of the bill's sponsors, Senator Ted Cruz. Cruz and co-sponsor Senator Cantwell are pushing to bring the Protect College Sports Act to a vote before August 7th, which is the last day the Senate meets before going on break. Senators return second half of September before breaking for all of October, leaving little time remaining before the November midterms. A pair of documents outlining concessions the lawmakers have made in the negotiations were headlined by a $20 million plus, quote, retention pool that schools could use to keep players from leaving. It would amount to a doubling of the revenue sharing salary cap currently set at $21.3 million for this school year. Conferences are seeking answers on whether the increase in revenue share would impact rules governing third-party payments to players, the likes of which are largely blamed for the spiraling roster costs. There's also the question of whether such an increase would comport with the House settlement, a $2.8 billion, that's B as in billion, lawsuit settlement that dictates rules around revenue sharing. Jeffrey Kessler, the plaintiff's attorney, has said he'd need to see the language before weighing in on whether it impacts the statement. Out of the documents and absence was any mention of rewrites regarding antitrust protection or preemption of state laws. Those have been core requests surrounding legislation from virtually all the conferences and NCAA since Congress started this process. Earlier this month, SEC and Big Ten put out a paper outlining 10 common sense improvements. The first two and three of the 10 deal with these issues. Other topics addressing in the negotiations include adding flexibility to requirements over how many Olympic and women's sports programs some schools should have, and relaxing language over conference expansion, allowing leagues to grow to up to 19 teams. There's also been language designed to prohibit private equity investors from paying schools to form a super league, though the conferences could seek even more refining to that language. We'll have to wait and see. Now it's time for news.
3: Okay, on the front page of today's Republican, an article out of Amherst by Ashley Potter, I Was a Hurricane. A documentary more than two decades in the making is coming home to Amherst. I Was a Hurricane, a three-part series following the 2003 Amherst Regional High School Varsity Boys Ultimate Season, will have its world premiere August 8th on the Town Common. The 2003 varsity team was coached by Tina Booth and Woody Clift. The Hurricanes that year fought their way to the ultimate national championship, where a controversial self-officiated foul call threatened to derail their season. That's where our story begins, said Lexi Jameson Marsh, an independent filmmaker who has been working to bring I Was a Hurricane to the big screen. The documentary comprises video footage from 2003 and present-day interviews with former team members and coaches. Okay, next page. Marsh credits Amherst community members and filmmaker Bob Pollock and Nate McGargle with capturing more than 200 hours of team footage and preserving it for two decades. Former Amherst Hurricane Draper White, who worked with Marsh on a previous project, digitized the footage and brought it to Marsh's attention. I think I had assumed, oh, this is a game footage, we're just going to be watching games, Marsh said. But I was immediately hooked as soon as I started looking at it. I was popping in and out of all these different files that were named whatever had been handwritten on the tape. What really amazed her when going over the footage, Marsh said, was that it was a time she didn't recognize anymore. The lack of technology really hit me hard, Marsh said. You don't have anyone holding smartphones. Everybody's very present. You see people communicating with each other. And the second thing was just how unaware of the camera people were. In this day and age, we're all so aware of being recorded at any moment. Marsh added there is an authenticity to the footage that she thinks people still find captivating, whether or not they're fans of the sport or of Altman. Fisher is Frisbee is a proprietary name brand for throwable flying discs. You can substitute Ultimate for whatever you were passionate about in high school. The nostalgia element brings out a moment and time where your whole life could have been dedicated to the thing you cared most about, the people who understood you, and the place you found belonging in, Marsh said. In addition to the archival footage, Marsh set out to interview as many of the team's former players as possible. The goal, she said, was to understand the individual impacts that 2003 season had on each player. One of the people interviewed was Luke Zimmerman, a captain of the 2003 Hurricanes team, who in the trailer for the documentary said, Ultimate became my life, saying it was important to became it was important, honestly, and understates it. Marsh also interviewed Booth, the coach of the 2003 Hurricanes Ultimate Frisbee team, who told her, we were always trying out in horrible weather, and we were always last to get any kind of fields, but I do know they were all in. Marsh was able to talk with members of the Hurricanes championship rivals. That was Paideia High School from Atlanta, Georgia. And that team's coach, which she said added an important holistic experience to the documentation. We live in a world where all of our interactions have some sort of ripple effect. And you can't be competitive if you don't have someone to compete against. So what was their experience like? Marsh said. Making I Was a Hurricane did not come without its hurdles, and Marsh noted that the financial difficulties of being an independent filmmaker is one of the biggest. To get I Was a Hurricane past the finish line, Marsh and her team turned to crowdfunding. A GoFundMe was set up and raised nearly $12,000, enough to get it on the big screen. The fact that we are existing as a documentary is a direct result of those donations, Marsh said. To honor the community behind the documentary, it only felt right to stage the world premiere of the film in the place where it all began, Amherst. The story of the documentary is very community focused, and that she's making the documentary is also a community effort. And the Amherst premiere is going to be the ultimate community event, Marsh said. It's going to be free. It's going to be open to the public. Marsh has been busy working behind the scenes to stage a reunion, and members of the 2003 Hurricanes team, as well as their rival team, are expected to be in attendance, as are current Amherst coaches and athletes. The premiere on the town commons also will serve a second purpose, filming a fitting epilogue for the documentary. We want to see the completion of this project that is about the community and for this community, and really celebrate not only in the moment first, but to put it into the final part of the film, Marsh said. I Was a Hurricane will be screened in the entirety on August 8th, starting at 7:30 p.m. on the town common at Boltwood Avenue. It is free and open to the public. Reservations, which are suggested but not required, can be made online on Eventbrite. As the trailer on Marsh's website fades to black, a member of the Amherst Hurricanes addresses his team and perhaps the audience. Absorb this moment. It'll never happen again. This team, this time, this place will never happen again. Oh, that sounds exciting.
4: Okay, and now from Springfield by Jeanette DeForge, Barrows backs away from courthouse project. This project is taking an awful long time to finally get going. The joint owner of Kojo Partners was accused of having a conflict of interest. one of the principals of the Liberty Junction team chosen to build and manage the new courthouse, has divested his interest in the project after being sued over a perceived conflict of interest. John Barrows, joint owner of Kojo Real Estate, sometimes referred to as Kojo Partners, announced Wednesday he'll no longer be involved in the Springfield Regional Justice Center project after competitors for the project filed a lawsuit saying his team's proposal should not have been considered, never mind selected. The state chose Liberty Junction's plan to build the 6.5-story courthouse in early July. Officials for the Division of Capital Asset Management and Maintenance said it selected the project, which is worth an estimated $1.9 billion over 40 years, because it offered a good location, appropriate building, and sufficient parking at the lowest cost. But two local developers, Jeb Belice and Dinesh Patel, who submitted competing projects, have joined together to fight the selection. Their lawsuit, filed in Superior Court 10 days after the announcement, said Barrows' appointment as interim director of the project should have caused Liberty's Junction application to be removed from consideration. The Liberty Junction team is made up of partners Stonewater of Virginia and Los Angeles, and the Boston-based Kojo Real Estate, which is also owned by the husband of U.S. Rep. Ayanna Pressley, Conan Harris. The team also hired Eastern Massachusetts firm Suffolk Construction and architects Weinzappel Associates, known as experts in courthouse design, to do the work. I've made the difficult decision to divest from the Liberty Function team because my involvement has been targeted by those who place personal gain above the community, critically delaying the fulfillment of Hampden County's need for a healthy place to resolve disputes, said Barrows in a written statement. I don't want the people this courthouse will serve to lose any more time. Barrows, who unsuccessfully ran for mayor of Boston and served as chief economic development officer under Mayor Walsh, also serves as the managing principal of Civitas Builders. Kojo Real Estate was formed in 2023, involuntarily dissolved at year-end 2025, and revived on Monday, according to the state of Secretary of State's office. It has no website, and its address is a two-family house in Boston. My aim from day one has been to quickly deliver a healthy new courthouse for Hampden County, one that's also an economic development engine for part of Springfield that hasn't seen much investment. That the old courthouse on State Street has been plagued with mold and other environmental issues for years. Employees have fought to have it replaced, saying it's a sick building, caused fatal illnesses in a number of employees, including five who have died from the relatively rare neurological disease, ALS. While advocates cheered the state's decision to replace the courthouse, the process has been divisive. Some have criticized the plan to have the building constructed and owned by a private developer who will lease it back to the state. That bid award was vehemently criticized by Mayor Sarno and multiple court officials who said local developers shouldn't have been overlooked. Before accepting his appointment to lead the Massachusetts Convention Center Authority, Barrows disclosed his company's role in the potential courthouse project to the appropriate state agencies and withdrew from active participation in the selection process. That disclosure is a matter of public record, the statement from Liberty Junction said. He also filed a disclosure of financial interest in a state contract to the Commonwealth Ethics Commission on July 1st. In that disclosure, he wrote his financial interest does not conflict with the Civic Center Authority he's overseeing. Patel and Belize said they will continue with the lawsuit. A hearing date has been set for August 11th. Today's news that John Barrows is stepping away from the courthouse project confirms what we've said from the start. This selection was irrevocably tainted, and no retroactive exit can undo that after the contract is already awarded. Springfield and the Commonwealth's taxpayers deserve a fair process following the law. For this reason, the only fair remedy is to set aside the award and redo the procurement. The main argument in the lawsuit is over Barros's apparent financial conflict, but it also questions if Liberty Junction has the required control over all the property he plans to use, which includes the Bay State Health office building and garage at 280 Chestnut Street and a warehouse at 616 Dwight Street. Belize and partner Tom Dennis submitted a proposal under their name of USPB JV to build a courthouse in a city block surrounded by Dwight, Taylor, Chestnut, and Lyman Streets. The partners who already owned at least five parcels in and around that spot purchased multiple other properties in the area and were expected to launch a multi-use project with the courthouse as the anchor. Patel, with his partner Vid Mehta, submitted three different proposals, and he is suing as Springfield Tower Square, which proposed two locations, 275 Chestnut Street and another Tower Square Park. Belize's project is among four that was flagged as the most preferred by the selection team. Others were the Liberty Junction plan, one located on vacant land along the Connecticut River, proposed by Peter Picknelly and partners, and a project at the Republican Building on 1860 Main Street. Patel's project at 275 Chestnut Street was also considered strong and came in fifth. The day the selection was announced, Commissioner Backe said officials determined Liberty Junction proposal was the best value for taxpayers after a thorough financial analysis and comparison of the projects. They did not specifically address Barros's decision to withdraw from the process, but defended the process and the selection of Liberty Junction as the top project. The agency took precaution to protect the selection process from political influence, including the appointment of a neutral committee to vet proposals and employed extra effort to draw as many bidders as possible. All proposers were also required to comply with conflict of interest laws during the review. Top officials for the Massachusetts trial court also released a statement yesterday saying they recommended that Liberty Junction received the award. There's no doubt that the Liberty Junction proposal addressed our needs, with by far the lowest projected impact of the trial court's future operating budgets. This preserves, our ability to fund other important components for the delivery of justice, said the Chief Justice Heidi Breiger and Administrator Ambrosino. In addition to offering the most competitive price, the Liberty Junction project will deliver a thoughtful layout that protects the safety of court users in a location well served by public transportation and the regional highway network. It ensures that access to justice is readily available for all.
3: Okay, and out of Agawam by Michael Ballway. This sounds like a good way to spend your Saturday. Artillery train reenactment will showcase the role of local oxen teams. Before there could be a Revolutionary War, someone had to bring the big guns over the Berkshires. School children learned that it was Henry Knox, a general from Boston, who fetched 59 pieces of captured British artillery from Fort Ticonderoga in upstate New York during the winter of 1775 and 1776. But the oxen teams that dragged each cannon over the mountains were led by local drivers, and families can hear their story at a living history event this Saturday in Feeding Hills. It was a much bigger team effort with Henry Knox at the center of it. Stuart Lilly, Vice President of Public History for the Fort Ticonderoga Associations, told the Republican. The vast majority of the drivers did small sections, maybe 20, 30 miles, and went home. This is an administrative triumph. This is good work by Knox, lining up all these drivers and their teams. Historical experts from Fort Ticonderoga, as well as reenactors from just Massachusetts, complete with live oxen, will be at the Thomas Smith House at 251 Northwest Street in Feeding Hills from noon to 4 p.m. on Saturday to talk about how the Knox expedition supported the early Continental Army, explain the role of the local drivers, and demonstrate how an oxen team functioned. Knox's logistical feat took place during the winter months, and several towns along his route celebrated the semi-quincentennial earlier this year. Agawam Historical Association President David Ketchy said the association waited until summer because it wanted to host an outdoor program in good weather. The artillery train's route passed through the Westfield, West Springfield, and Springfield. At the time, the present-day town of Agawam was part of West Springfield. Pioneer Valley farmers were undoubtedly among the drivers locally, though Ketchy said he does not know if any specific residents of Agawam who may have been involved. During Saturday's free event, the Thomas Smith House also will be open for tours, and the Agawam Historical Association will accept donations for its semi-quincentennial time capsule. The house dates from 1757 and is preserved as a colonial-era residence.
4: Okay, and from Springfield, this is by Jim Kinney of the Republican. PCB cleanup plan progresses for the West Parish plant. The Springfield Water and Sewer Commission continues to take soil samples and develop PCB cleanup plans that could allow the slowed $364 million West Parish Water Treatment Plant project to proceed. At the Springfield Water and Sewer Commission meeting Wednesday, Executive Director Schimler showed photographs of progress demolishing the old 1920s era underground filter tanks to make way for the new West Parish Water Treatment Plant. That plant is being built near the Cobble Mountain Reservoir on Granville Road in Westfield. But demolition work was stopped on newer but still outmoded underground sand filters from the 1960s. A year ago, July 2025, workers tearing up those cavern-sized chambers found that caulk used to seal the joints between the slabs in the 60s contained toxic PCBs. They also found PCBs in surrounding soil. Once common in construction, PCBs were banned in 1979. EPA lists PCBs as a probable carcinogen. Contractors working on the West Parish plant estimated they're a year behind schedule, and from $8.5 million to $31.5 million over budget because of the discovery of PCBs. Exactly how much money and how much time depends on the extent of the contamination. The Springfield Water and Sewer Commission has been collecting samples. Wednesday, Schimmel said samples have been collected from nearly the entire site with an area under a concrete slab yet to be completed. Cleanup plans are nearly ready for two off-site locations where dirt from the construction site was transported. Combined sewer outflows, which happen when heavy rains deluge storm drains and overwhelm sewer systems, sending untreated waste into the rivers, made news last week. Plants on the Connecticut River, including the Springfield Water and Sewer Commission, discharged 17.5 million gallons last week. Human waste and trash, including diapers, condoms, and tampons, from the commission's Bondi Island treatment plant washed up at the Springfield Yacht and Canoe Club in Agawam. Sewer and Water Commission staffers cleaned the mess. The commission said it has spent more than $300 million to reduce combined sewer overflows since the 1990s, but much more money is needed. There are discussions scheduled before the yacht incident came up, upcoming with the U.S. EPA, which grants money for such sewer projects. Okay. No solution.
3: Okay, and out of Chicopee by Namu Sampath, lawsuit against Cabotville Mill, property owner moves to trial. A civil lawsuit filed by the city last year to recoup lost taxes on the sprawling Cabotville Mill building property will move to trial. Court documents to show. The attorneys representing the parties involved, the city and Fort Perkins LLC, filed a joint pretrial memorandum on Monday in Hamden Superior Court. The document essentially lays out to a judge what the plaintiff and defendant have to argue through the trial, how many days the trial is expected to take, and what the damages would be. calls out to both the city's attorney, Tim Ryan of Egan, Flanagan, and Cohen, and Jesse Belcher Ken, the attorney for Fort Perkins LLC, went unanswered Wednesday afternoon. Fort Perkins LLC bought the 700,000 square foot property in 2018 for $7.8 million. Last year, the city sued the Delaware company, managed by Aaron Popowitz, and said it abandoned its duties and responsibilities as a responsible property owner, as well as any obligation imposed on it by the various housing court orders, court documents said. The company is a subsidiary of Silver Brick Group. Following the purchase, Fort Perkins received a $25.5 million construction mortgage from the East Hampton Savings Bank, but did little to improve or renovate the property, according to the suit. The plaintiffs argue, even in Monday's joint memo, that despite a series of housing court orders directing Fort Perkins to maintain, secure, sell, and insure the property, defendant has essentially failed to any of those things. Chicopee says the company owes the city close to $400,000 plus interest and costs to maintain, secure, and board the property, as well as $78,000 in fines previously assessed against Fort Perkins, the memorandum said. Then that is what Ryan will argue in trial. The city, however, said it might amend its complaint to add an account for the unpaid real estate taxes due on the property that exceed $1.2 million. Belcher Ken will have to prove in his arguments during

0: 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The material being read is the copyright property of the publications being read. Access to this program is solely for persons who cannot read the original printed version due to a visual impairment or other disability. By continuing to listen, you confirm that you have such a condition.
1: Organizational restructuring. He now only has about 3 weeks of unemployment left. I'm getting desperate, said Charon, 59, of Northfield. I know a lot of employers are looking for their young go-getters, but I think I can compete. He was among dozens of job seekers Wednesday at Mass Hire Franklin Hampshire Career Center in Greenfield for the agency's annual Mature Worker Multi-Industry Job Fair. The event drew 10 employers, including Cooley Dick Hospital and Community Action Pioneer Valley, which is looking for Head Start preschool teachers in Amherst and Westfield, as well as community resource advocates in Northampton, among other roles. The fair was geared to job seekers age 50 and older, but anyone could attend, said Giovanni Riccatelli, a labor market researcher for Mass Hire Franklin, Hampshire. Other, more general interest job fairs at Greenfield Community College or the Hampshire Mall might draw two or three times as many employers, but to participate, a potential employer must have at least three open positions. For the last 40 years, a growing share of people aged 65 and older work, either because they want to or because they need to, according to figures kept by the Federal Bureau of Labor Statistics. Only 10% of those 65 and older worked in 1985. That was an all-time low. In 2024, it was 19.5%. People are now being forced back to work. In February, an AARP survey of adults 50 and older found that in the previous 6 months, 7% of retirees have, quote, unretired or reentered the labor force. 48% of retirees said their primary reason for returning to work is to make money. Just 14% said they have any desire to stay active. In Greenfield, Melanie Young of West Springfield said she's reentering the workforce after taking a break. Excuse me. She'd been working in human services, weathering all the changes since COVID. I'm looking for a change, and I'm not really sure what that is yet, she said. She feels more comfortable among other mature job seekers and also noticed subtle signs of ageism. You don't have the year you graduated on your resume, she says. They can look at your work history and tell how long you've been around. Sharon is frustrated by artificial intelligence-driven screening tools that employers use on resumes and applications. It's hard to get your resume looked at by a human being, he said. The AI screen, that's where ageism creeps in. Riccatelli said all the Mass Hire locations offer career-focused seminars and workshops, including some on resume writing. He urged job seekers to apply wherever possible, whenever possible, to the employers themselves, not through third-party websites like LinkedIn. It's more work, but it's important to rewrite your resume for each opportunity, he said. Chris Tui, a talent acquisition recruiter for Beacon Mobility, is hiring school bus and van drivers, as many as I can find, he said. Tui said it's a great job for otherwise retired people. It's part-time and drivers don't work in the summer months. Stephanie Dalton, a human resources generalist with Community Action Pioneer Valley, said she met a job seeker Wednesday who already volunteers with one of the Community Action's programs. She's looking for full-time work, Dalton said, and we have a role that would be perfect.
2: Here's an article out of Springfield. Pharmacist accused of fraudulently obtaining stimulants. A Pittsfield pharmacist has been accused of allegedly obtaining Adderall and other prescription stimulants fraudulently from a national pharmacy chain and diverting those drugs for his personal use. Joshua Bradley, 30, of Pittsfield, faces five counts of obtaining controlled substances through fraud and is scheduled to make his initial appearance September 9th in federal court in Boston. The U.S. Attorney's Office in Massachusetts said in a Wednesday statement that Bradley allegedly took the generic form of Adderall all four times in August, September, and November 2024. Federal prosecutors allege that Bradley also diverted Adderall

0: on November 10th, 2024, and that the medication was intended for customers. The charge carries a maximum penalty of 4 years in prison, 1 year of supervised release, and a $250,000 fine. Any sentence would be determined by a federal judge. Bradley is presumed innocent until proven guilty, prosecutor said.
1: And I have two short ones here. First from Springfield. Judge rules landlords must sit for depositions. The embattled landlords who once owned hundreds of rental units in the Springfield area and whose company was, for a long time, among the city's top taxpayers, must be deposed in Massachusetts, a federal judge has ruled. Jacques Schmidt and Abraham Weber, owners of Springfield Gardens, had asked that their depositions be moved from Boston to their home state of New Jersey. Weber and Schmidt are defendants in a lawsuit brought by Fannie Mae, which said Springfield Gardens violated its loan agreement with the mortgage giant. The lawsuit accuses Springfield Gardens of failing to report when property damage or fires occurred at four of its properties and failing to remit insurance proceeds back to the lender. Magistrate Judge Christopher Morgan said not only did the defendants once have extensive business in Massachusetts, but the agreement they had with Fannie Mae contained a clause that required any litigation to play out in the state. The parties are directed to confer regarding a date and time for the defendants' depositions, Morgan wrote. Morgan, in his order yesterday, wrote that Weber and Schmidt had said they don't travel on business to Massachusetts. He also noted they're silent on the size of the business. Tenants reported lack of heat in the winter, plumbing issues, and security problems that included drug dealing and squatters, and held protests about the conditions. They act as if Massachusetts was Alaska, you know. And the second one is just a quick change. First of all, the Massachusetts School Building Authority has approved West Springfield's selection of Skanska, as the owner's project manager for the John Ashley and Fauci Elementary Schools consolidation project. Mayor Reichert announced this Tuesday. He also said that they were unanimously selected by the Planning and Construction Committee and will guide the project through its next phases. The project will next move into designer selection, followed by feasibility into design stages before construction, according to the West Springfield mayor. While there's still a lot of work ahead, it's exciting to see the project moving and going forward. He said the town will continue providing updates as the project reaches major milestones. The mayor also shared a project timeline showing the consolidation effort remains in its early stages. According to that schedule, the feasibility studies expected to take 20 to 24 months. Designer selection process expected to run through November. Schematic design is slated to start around September 2027, so that's another year plus, and will last 164 days.
0: Okay, and there's another short one there on this page out of Springfield. Neil agrees to televised debate. U.S. Representative Richard Neal will take part in a televised debate at 12:30 p.m. on August 26. Neal's campaign announced his plans Tuesday. The debate will be moderated by Patrick Barry, host of WWLP's In Focus. Neal, the Democrat from Springfield, faces Jeremy Whelan in the September 1st Democratic primary. Nadia Milleron is running as an independent in the November election. And there's another little short one here out of the state. Officer fatally struck on I-95. The Suffolk County Sheriff's Department is mourning a correction officer who died Monday after he was struck by a car while helping a stranded driver. Corporal Brett Martin, 51, was assisting a driver on I-95 in Boxford when he was hit by a car, according to the Sheriff's Department. He was taken to a local hospital and later died of his injuries. Martin began working as a correction officer with the Suffolk County's Sheriff's Department in February 2008, the Sheriff's Department said.
1: Okay, in the state also, charities may get lift from advancing alcohol licensing bill. Sounds odd until you read the article. House and Senate will be maybe aligning on another piece of legislation opening up the alcohol laws. On Wednesday, they advanced legislation of a bill that cleared the House in April and would authorize local licensing authorities to grant temporary on-premise consumption licenses to nonprofit charities or joint applicants. The bill would require proceeds from the events held under the provision to benefit the charity. All seven members of the Rules Committee voted to advance the bill to the Senate calendar. Legislation also authorized local licensing authorities to grant temporary licenses for wine auctions that would be valid for no more than 10 consecutive days, with a limit of 5 such licenses per nonprofit organization per year. The underlying bill was sponsored by Representative Machino of Hull.
2: Oops.
1: Nope. 5 minutes.
0: We still got a few minutes before. Mm-hmm. Okay, here's an article. Pets rock at Thomas J. O'Connor. The Foundation for TJO Animals is hosting its 10th annual Pets Rock event in August. On Saturday, August 8th, from noon to 5 p.m., join at the Springfield Elks Lodge for an afternoon of live music, food trucks, raffle vendors, games, and more. Dogs who are comfortable with the chaos of noise, people, and other dogs are welcome, but all pups who attend should be on a leash and so at all times. All proceeds from the Pets Rock event goes, let's see, I can't figure out where this is on C8. Hang on with me here. Okay, we'll find C8 here.
1: Oh, yeah. Okay.
0: Okay, here we go. Directly on it to the Foundation for TJO Animals to benefit the annual, to benefit the animals in need of the Thomas J. O'Connor Animal Control and Adoption Center. In addition, the foundation will be collecting donations for the Reese Pet Food Initiative. Bring a pet food, donating, and receive an additional raffle ticket for the lottery basket before door prize. You can also make it into a spa day for your four-legged friend. Hydro Dog will be on hand for a fresh wash and grooming for dogs in attendance. Admission is $25 per person. The registration fee includes one raffle ticket for a special lottery basket door prize. While online registration is encouraged, tickets will be available at the door for $30, with event t-shirts available for purchase while supplies last. 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Key. More information about Pet Rock is available to by contacting the Foundation for TJO Animals at 413-306-5161 or in info@foundation.org. This is a rain or shine event. Founded in 2007, the Foundation for TJO Animals is dedicated raising funds to help animals in need at the Thomas J. O'Connor Animal Center Control and Adoption Center, serving Springfield, Holyoke, and Chicopee. The time now for the editorials.
1: And our first one is Bloomberg's opinion piece, State Capitalism is No Good. Politicians all over the world are showing renewed enthusiasm for public ownership of private companies. The methods range from modest government stakes to outright nationalization, but the trend is apparent. Whether driven by concerns about supply chain resilience, national security, deindustrialization, or profiteering, often all of the above, the state is taking on a bigger economic role, and it's unlikely to end well. History shows that public ownership, the most heavy-handed intervention, is almost always a mistake. The stated goals of such takeovers might sometimes be legitimate, but market-friendly arm's-length regulation is a much more reliable way of achieving them. Successive waves of public ownership have typically been followed by disappointment and, in due course, reversal. Evidently, this lesson will have to be learned yet again. U.S. government has lately taken equity stakes in dozens of companies in sectors ranging from critical minerals to semiconductors. Unfortunately, the trend is global. Assets worth as much as $500 billion have been nationalized in the past decade. Officials offer numerous justifications for these intrusions. The COVID-19 pandemic exposed the risks of relying on foreign supplies of essential goods and material. In the U.S. and Europe, populists blame trade-induced deindustrialization for pressure on living standards. And the conflicts in Ukraine and Iran have strengthened the national security case for more deliberate management of strategic investment. For all these reasons, various forms of industrial policy, including tariffs, subsidies, and economic direction up to and including public ownership, are back in vogue. Yet essential as it is to promote innovation, support production vital for national security, build economic resilience, and regulate monopolies to keep pricing in check, public ownership isn't the way. It's more likely to militate, I never heard that verb, against those goals than advance them. The reason's simple. The abiding challenge for industrial policy is to avoid capture, which gives producers' interests priorities over those of their customers and the wider public. Far from solving the problem, public ownership entrenches it. The decision makers, in effect, are now regulating themselves. Officials will often offer subsidies they don't have to report or defend, with proceeds distributed to political allies, or they'll impose taxation by stealth to cover an industry's losses. This gives finance ministries a fiscal interest in diminished competition and a reason to tilt the playing field against rivals. As decades of experience attest, it means burgeoning inefficiency and chronic underperformance. There's no need for outright ownership with all the drawbacks it entails. Competition and private enterprise are the keys to economic success. That's per Bloomberg. Our second editorial is from the Dallas Morning News, and it's entitled "Testosterone Solution," in quotes, is laughable. Defense Secretary Pete Hegseth's new magic elixir for whatever's ailing the U.S. military is testosterone. In a video posted on X this month, captioned "The High T, Department of War," Hegseth said service members age 30 and older would have their testosterone levels checked and tested annually. Those with low levels would have the option to receive hormone replacement therapy. Can't believe this. Hegseth's answer to the very real problems facing the military is a good dose of macho pseudoscience, more testosterone. Testosterone is a hormone naturally produced by the body in both men and women. It's best known for its role in male puberty, but it also plays a role in other processes in the body. Testosterone levels tend to decline by about 1% each year as people age. Robert F. Kennedy's Department of Health and Human Services and the Food and Drug Administration have recently requested updates to testosterone product labels that could expand access to this type of therapy. Kennedy's own anti-aging regimen includes testosterone, and while he may still be able to crank out a set of pull-ups, personal vanity projects are not a sound basis for public health policy. The idea that America can inject its way back to military dominance with branding is a fad. Testosterone is not inherently linked to an increase in strength or capability. It's a hormone, not a substitute for military readiness. Doctors are skeptical of making this type of treatment easier to access, and for good reason. In the early 2000s, there was a boom in testosterone therapy, but regulators realized that while prescriptions were soaring, the actual rate of hypogonadism was not. Plenty of men were being sold low T as a lifestyle problem when they didn't have a real medical deficiency. If Hegseth really cared about fortifying the health of the U.S. military, there are other ways to do so that have actually proven to be effective. Last month, a flu outbreak sickened nearly 160 troops at Lackland Air Force Base, months after Hegseth lifted the flu vaccine requirements for U.S. troops. The effectiveness of the flu vaccine depends on the specific strain circulating that year. But for the most part, the vaccine can help stop the spread of the illness, especially in crowded environments like the military. Before Hegseth starts recruiting troops to try testosterone, reinstating the flu vaccine is a better starting point. That's it.
0: That's it. Okay. So now it's time for the obituaries, and we have seven obituaries today that are brought to you through a generous contribution from the Hamden Lions Club. Their motto is, "We Serve." From Hamden, Mass., Stephen James Kibbe, 53, passed away peacefully on July 26th at Bay State Medical Center, surrounded by the love of his family. Born in Springfield on September 28, 1972, Stephen was the beloved son of Dorothy Smith Kibbe of Hamden and the late James Kibbe. He was a graduate of Minichog Regional High School and went on to earn his bachelor's degree from the University of Massachusetts Amherst. Stephen worked alongside his family for many years at Kibbe's Sawmill, where he was proud to continue the family business. In addition to his mother, Dorothy, Stephen leaves his two brothers, Mark Kibbe and Jonathan Kibbe, with whom miss him dearly. Family and friends are invited to gather for calling hours on Sunday, August 2nd, 2026, from 2 to 4 p.m. at the Byron Keenan Funeral Home and Cremation Tribute Center on Allen Street in Springfield. A liturgy of Christian burial will be celebrated on Monday, August 3rd at 10 a.m., meeting directly at St. Mary's Church on Summers Road in Hamden. Burial will follow in St. Mary's Cemetery in Hamden. And from Chicopee, Raymond Mayotte, age 90, passed away peacefully on July 24th. At the Life Care Center of Wilbraham, surrounded by his loving family. He was born on May 28, 1936 in Chicopee. He served in the U.S. Air Force, a man of determination and lifelong learning. He worked for many years as a tool maker before returning to school at the age of 40, where he earned his associate's degree in accounting. Later, he dedicated many years of service as a computer consultant at COMP USA before retiring. He is survived by his daughters, Judith Mayotte and Karen Beaulieu, and his grandson, Nicholas Beaulieu, and his partner, Megan Rivera. Calling hours will be held on Monday, August 3rd, from 4 to 6 p.m. at Grease Funeral Home on Springfield Street in Chicopee. A funeral service will be held on Tuesday, August 4th, from 9:30 to 10:30 a.m. at the funeral home, followed by a massive Christian burial at 11 a.m. at St. Rose de Lima Church. Burial will follow at St. Rose de Lima Cemetery. From Springfield, Gary Freeman, 79, passed away peacefully at home on July 26th. After a series of illnesses. Born on January 4th, 1947, Gary was an employee of Stop and Shop for over 40 years. He spent 6 years proudly serving in the Marine Reserves. Gary is survived by Bonnie, his wife of 56 years, his son Gary, his brother Brian, and his brother-in-law Maurice Murphy, and two nieces and three nephews. There are no calling hours, and burial is at the convenience of the family. In East Longmeadow, Stephen G. Spring, 75, passed away on July 22nd, calling hours from 5 to 7 p.m. Thursday, August 6th, 2026, for Sierra Smith Funeral and Cremation on North Main Street in East Long Meadow. Funeral home service at 10 a.m. Friday, August 7th, with burial to follow in Gate of Heaven Cemetery, Springfield. 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From Palmer, June Henrich passed away peacefully on July 28th, surrounded by her family. Visitation will be Tuesday, August 4th, from 10 to 12 noon, with a service to begin at 12 noon at the Beers and Story Palmer Funeral Home. Burial will follow in St. Thomas Cemetery. 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From Springfield, Elizabeth O'Shea, 93, passed away peacefully on July 27th, 2026, surrounded by her loving family at Bay State Medical Center. Elizabeth was born in County Kerry, Ireland on July 23rd, 1933. She immigrated to the U.S. in 1952. She married James from Kerry, Ireland, a Korean War veteran, in 1954. Elizabeth spent her lifetime in service to others. While raising her five children and helping raise 10 grandchildren, she worked at Mercy Hospital, Elder Care Nursing Home. Bless her heart. And she was a proud lifetime member of the John Boyle O'Reilly Club. She is survived by her children, Elizabeth Barbell of Wilbraham and John O'Shea, Maureen O'Shea and Jim O'Shea of Gilderland, and Peg Rady. Her funeral will be held on Saturday, August 1st, beginning at the St. Pierre Fana Springfield Chapels on Chapin Terrace in Springfield. Funeral home will open at 8 a.m., followed by a massive Christian burial at 10 a.m. at Sacred Heart Church on 395 Chestnut Street in Springfield. Her burial will follow the Mass at Gate of Heaven Cemetery on Tinkin Road in Springfield. Her family will receive friends at the funeral home on Saturday, August 1st, from 8 a.m. to 9:30 a.m. before the Mass. And we have one more here, James Kelly, 1950 to 2026, out of Westfield, passed away on July 27th. Please visit versionadams.com for his full obituary. And those are our obituaries for today.
1: Okay, we have time for a little bit more here. This is an article in the Republic on experts. Here you go. Bad news. Car theft heats up during the summer. With July designated National Vehicle Theft Prevention Month, AAA Northeast is reminding drivers to take preventive measures against vehicle theft, especially since summertime is prime time for this crime. Some good news. Vehicle thefts in the U.S. declined 23% in 2025 over 2024, the lowest level in several decades. There were over 659,000 vehicles reported stolen nationwide last year, a very steep drop from the historic peak of 1923, which was 1,020,000. Despite the decrease, the National Insurance Crime Bureau, or NICB, reports approximately one vehicle is stolen every 48 seconds in the U.S. Wow. The rise is higher in some urban areas. In Massachusetts, there were 6,491 reported motor vehicle thefts in 2025, a 14% decrease from the 7,500 reported in 2024. The latest FBI data shows nearly 40% of vehicle thefts in Massachusetts took place from May to August. While the significant decrease in vehicle thefts is good news for drivers, thousands of vehicle owners across the Northeast are still dealing with the crime every year, according to Mark Scheidrop, the senior spokesperson for AAA. Especially during the summer, putting the proper protections in place can help deter thieves from taking off with your car or valuable items inside, according to Mr. Shidrop. AAA Northeast recommends the following to prevent vehicle thefts. Close your windows, lock your car when parked, even at home. 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Store key fobs as far away from your car as possible and consider putting them in a metal container to prevent a signal boosting attack when thieves use an antenna to hack the key fob. Park in areas that are well lit, visible to you, and protected by security cameras. Never leave your car running unattended. If your car isn't equipped with an anti-theft system, consider purchasing security devices for more protection. Those devices include vehicle immobilizers, steering wheel locks, brake pedal locks, theft deterrent decals, audible alarms, and GPS trackers. Immediately reporting a stolen vehicle in the first 24 hours increases your chance of recovery by 34%. Have information ready, including your vehicle's make and model, number, license plate, and vehicle ID number. Once you've filed a police report, notify your insurance company about the theft. Comprehensive insurance is needed to be covered for theft, so vehicle owners should review their auto insurance policies to ensure they have the coverage desired for each vehicle on their policy. I thought comprehensive was required.
0: I did too.
1: Well, maybe, of course, this is written for the whole region, so maybe it's only Mass, but
0: right.
1: I thought it was required.
0: Yeah, I did.
1: Why would I buy it otherwise?
0: Let's see, we still have a few minutes before it's time for Dear Abby. So in East Long Meadow, this is at the Senior Center on Pleasant View. This is going to be a wound care workshop. It will host a workshop with members of New England Wound Care on August 10th at 12:30 p.m. Guests will learn how to prevent, treat, and manage acute and chronic wounds, as well as ostomy management. Free ice cream will be served, and to register, call 413-525-5436. And we also had at the East Long Meadow Variety, they're going to have a variety show. So they're going to host this variety show on Thursday, August 13th at 1 p.m. And if you're interested in being a part of this year's variety show, reach out to the Senior Center at 525-5436. All participants will be allotted 1 5-minute time slot to share their talents. And let's see, from Westfield, pet owners in Westfield and surrounding communities can register now for a low-cost community vaccine clinic for cats and dogs hosted by Second Chance Animal Services on Friday, August 1st from 9 a.m. to 1 p.m. at the Westfield Senior Center. The clinic will offer free distemper parvo vaccines, $10 rabies vaccines, $19 leptospirosis, and microchips for $5. 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Advanced registration is encouraged as space is limited. Walk-ins will be permitted as time allows. 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Is it time now for?
1: Yeah, I got one quick one for some people who might be interested in this. A little maudlin, but still, funeral price tool is available online. 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Clicking on that drop-down, you can easily find a sortable table with pricing for immediate burial and direct cremation with some other basic costs. More than 96% of funeral homes in Western Mass are on that table. 14 local funeral homes post their pricing online, and for any funeral homes that don't report online, the Alliance fills in those missing gaps by collecting general price lists from area funeral homes. This Alliance is a volunteer-run nonprofit corporation independent of the funeral industry. pricing chart is compiled every 2 years as one of their projects to further the mission to promote, protect, and defend a consumer's right to choose meaningful, dignified, and affordable vinyl arrangements. In addition to the pricing comparison table, they'll also find the website has a wealth of additional information on funeral arrangements, disposition options, consumer rights, state funeral and cemetery laws, and complaint procedures. There you go. Now we can go.
0: Now we can have Dear Abby.
1: Okay. Here we go. Dear Abby, I moved into my apartment 4 months ago while my sister, her son, and I were moving things in. My new next-door neighbor introduced herself. She has since become intrusive. I am an introvert, and she knocks on my door wanting everything from plastic bags to cigarettes and alcohol. Every day since I moved here, she's been asking for something. She came 6 times yesterday. Good Lord. I'd like to be her friend, but she takes and I give. I'm tired. Help, please. Signed, Overwhelmed in Ohio. Dear Overwhelmed, the way to fix this would be to tell your neighbor the truth. Tell her you'd like to be a considerate neighbor, but you are not a convenience store. Do not wish to be disturbed on a daily basis. When she comes around asking for cigarettes, liquor, or plastic bags, which are choking our landfills and our waterways, tell her you're fresh out and report it, then repeat it as necessary. If she persists, discuss it with the management of your apartment building. Dear Abby, my brother-in-law is currently in a relationship with a woman who was intimate with my husband many years before we married. It was a one-night thing, but now she's with my brother-in-law and is going to be at family functions. I'm afraid it's going to be awkward, and I'm not comfortable. My husband is supportive of whatever I choose to do. The rest of the family has no issue with it because, of course, it's not their issue. I need advice in a dilemma in Pennsylvania. Dear Dilemma, this is not a dilemma unless you choose to make it one. A one-night stand is not a relationship, and the woman is not a cause for concern. What happened between them once, many years ago before your marriage, shouldn't be a threat to you or your relationship with your husband's family. If anyone is tasteless enough to bring it up, treat it with humor and say you don't wish to discuss it. Then act like the lady you are and be cordial. I would agree with that. Good Lord. Dear Abby, I'm a 17-year-old guy, and I still suck my thumb. I'm not making this up, folks. Although I do it mostly when I'm in bed. I'm going to college next year, and I'm worried I might get outed by a roommate if I'm caught. Is my habit that unusual, and do you have any advice on how to stop it? It's like an addiction. Signed, Embarrassed in the West. Dear Embarrassed, you're not alone in having this problem. In the past, I've heard from other adults who suck their thumbs. Comfort yourself with the thought that it's not an addiction and it's not all that unusual. Stress has been known to cause people to suck their thumbs. One way to discourage the habit would be to keep yourself from becoming overly tired. Another would be to coat your thumbs with a bad-tasting substance. Search online or ask your pharmacist to recommend something. That, coupled with the fear of being ridiculed, may do the trick.
0: Well, I don't know about that.
1: Never mind what it does to your teeth.
0: Okay, it's time for the horoscope. And if today's your birthday, happy birthday. Engage in what brings you peace of mind and helps build the confidence necessary to pursue your dreams. Gather information, attend seminars, and do your best to set yourself up for success. Change to who you will allow in your circle will help protect you from being taken advantage of. Leo, the experiences you encounter will help you decide what you want to pursue next. An interesting partnership will develop if you participate in a movement that's meaningful to you. Virgo, if you focus on the chaos going on around you, you'll be disappointed in what you accomplish. Put more time into doing something that makes you feel good about yourself. Libra, letting others observe what you can accomplish will lead to positive options and lifestyle changes that allow you to do more of what you enjoy while making a profit. Scorpio, slow down and observe what others are doing. Distance yourself from people and situations that stifle your ability to advance. Let your thoughts and actions guide you. Sagittarius, moving is what you will get back on track. Take pride in how you look and present yourself to others. Pay attention to details and what will boost your confidence. Capricorn, stop letting others pressure you into doing things that infringe on your time and goals. It's okay to take the journey that is conducive to people and pastimes that bring you joy. Aquarius, you have no time for negativity. 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Pisces, the time you spend with someone you find uplifting will provide motivation to do what pleases you. Refuse to get caught up in someone else's drama. 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Taurus, keep your eye on your target, not on what others say or do. Trying to appease everyone will be your downfall. Put lack of restraint aside and focus on efficiency. Gemini, you have so much to gain if you focus on what's important to you and distance yourself from those trying to bother you. Trust your instincts. And lastly, Cancer. Stick to your principles and the lifestyle that puts your mind at ease. Refuse to be a follower or to think someone knows what you need better than you know yourself. Time for the almanac, huh?
1: Yes, it is. And first, there's a quote here in the paper under the bridge column, but I thought it was kind of well done. Albert Einstein, who I'm sure you recognize the name, said, "Learn from yesterday, live for today, hope for tomorrow. The important thing is not to stop questioning." Pretty good. Okay, for the almanac, today is Thursday, July 30th. It's the 211th day of 2026 and the 40th day of summer. Today in history, in 1619, America's first legislative assembly met in Jamestown, Virginia. In 1956, President Dwight D. Eisenhower signed a bill establishing, quote, "In God We Trust," end quote, as the national motto of the United States. In 1965, President Lyndon B. Johnson signed the Social Security Amendments into law, establishing both Medicare and Medicaid. Today's birthdays include author-poet Emily Bronte, industrialist and automaker Henry Ford, baseball player and manager Casey Stengel, baseball commissioner Bud Selig, singer-songwriter Paul Anka, actor former governor Arnold Schwarzenegger, actor Lawrence Fishburne, actress Lisa Kudrow, actress Vivica Fox, actor Terry Crews, filmmaker Christopher Nolan, actress Hilary Swank, and soccer player Hope Solo. Today's fact, Top of the Pops, the longest-running weekly music radio show in British history at 42 years, was broadcast for the final time on BBC Two this day in 2006. Today's sports, in 1930, the Uruguayan national football team defeated Argentina to win the inaugural first FIFA World Cup in Montevideo, Uruguay, 1930.
0: Wow.
1: And today's quote from Lisa Kudrow, the actress, "I've learned you can make a mistake and the whole world doesn't end. I had to learn to allow myself to make a mistake without becoming defensive and unforgiving."
0: That's a good one.
1: Yes.
0: I like that.
1: How many people do you know that just keep rerunning in their mind or even saying it out loud, things that happened and I didn't do this? Or
0: yeah, right.
1: It's not productive.
0: It's not. So don't forget, eat your cheesecake today. We're celebrating it.
1: We certainly are.
0: We'll be back next week.
1: Thank you.
3: Well, I think that's a good thing to celebrate today. And thank you, Sue and Jody, for reading from the Springfield Republican this morning. It's Thursday, July 30th, 2026, and you are listening to Valley Eye Radio. As always, we're here to bring you the news and much more from around the Pioneer Valley. Up next, we're going to hear from Martha with the Westfield News, followed by Jim with the Daily Hampshire Gazette. And then, rounding out the news this morning into the afternoon, we'll hear from Andrea with the Greenfield Recorder. I hope everyone out there is having a wonderful, hopefully dry, Thursday. Take care.
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5: 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I hope to see you then.
6: 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You will receive email confirmation for participation. 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Participants may sign up for one of the three time slots, 9:45 to 11:15 a.m., 11:30 a.m. to 1 p.m., or 1:30 to 3 p.m. Schools, group homes, or day programs with more than three individuals may register for up to four dates. 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Thank you so much for listening to this article posted on the Massachusetts Commission for the Blind Events Board. 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
14: Hello, it's Martha with the Westfield News for Thursday, July 30, 2026. In front page news, co-owner says Haven should be open within 2 months, by Cliff Clark from Southwick. Cannabis retailer Haven is only weeks away from opening, nearly 2 years after it was chosen by the select board as one of two dispensaries allowed to operate in town. We can't wait to get it open, said Mark S. Dupuy, who co-owns the business with Brian Kuchachik. The business will open in the former Family Dollar building at 681 College Highway. I'm getting like 20 calls a day from people wanting to know when we're opening. People are really excited, Dupuy said Monday, standing outside the dispensary as contractors worked inside the 8,300 square foot building. Inside the building, the walls have been framed with metal studs, the electrical wiring has been run, and the sprinkler systems have been installed. The drywall should be installed by the end of the week, Dupuy said. He's also setting up accounts with cannabis distributors and has hired Southwick resident Michelle Hildebrandt as the store's general manager. She'll be a great fit for us. She has a fundamental understanding of the business, Dupuy said of Hildebrandt. He also said that customers should be prepared for a new experience when shopping. I have a lot of events planned that we'll be offering, but I'm not announcing them just yet, he said. Haven, which operates under the corporate name Responsible and Compliant Southwick LLC, was one of two retailers offered an opportunity to open in town in September 2024. The other is Pioneer Valley Trading Company. The retailer was approved for a provisional license by the CCC last July before it applied for and was approved for a special permit by the planning board and before it secured a building permit. The facility's building plans were submitted to the CCC for an architectural review. Approval came in late December. Because one of Haven's principals is a verified social equity applicant, Dupuy said the CCC recently awarded it a $200,000 grant from the Cannabis Social Equity Trust Fund. While the business has yet to secure a license to offer medical marijuana, he and Kuchachik are still planning to offer it to customers with state-issued medical marijuana cards. In April, Governor Maura Healey signed new legislation that restructured the CCC and ease restrictions on medical marijuana retailers, such as eliminating the requirement that medical marijuana businesses grow and sell, according to the governor's office. Offering the medical marijuana is an attractive option for dispensaries because it is not taxed like retail marijuana, which is subject to a state sales tax of 6.25%, a state excise tax of 10.75%, and up to a 3% local sales tax. Southwick adopted the 3% tax. About 4,000 square feet in the rear of the building will be used for manufacturing and white labeling, which is packaging products for other cultivators. Dupuy said that this expands the dispensary's selection for its customers. The space will also include a restricted area of about 1,900 square feet for a vault and the manager's office. The only change to the building's exterior will be the addition of a side door on its south side. Dupuy said Kuchachik recently became affiliated with a 1,000 square foot grow operation, which will factor into the products Haven offers. The business will operate under the California-based Haven, which has over a dozen retail operations in Southern California and has expanded into Maine and Maryland. Dupuy has no connection to Mark A. Dupuy, the owner of the now-closed Heka dispensary in Westfield. He and Kuchachik will rely on the knowledge the parent company has developed over the last decade while operating medical and retail cannabis dispensaries. The parent company will also handle the administrative side of the business, taking care of tax payments, accounting, and legal services. Continuing on the front page, Artworks Westfield seeks participants for annual Artoberfest in September by Amy Porter from Westfield. On Saturday, September 26, from 10 a.m. to 4 p.m., downtown Westfield will be filled with fine art, literature, live music, and community during Artoberfest 2026. In preparation for the event, the call for artists, authors, and street performers is officially out. Bill Westerlin, president of Artworks Westfield, which runs Artoberfest, said artists and authors wishing to participate in the juried show should submit their applications. All our shows are juried shows. There are tons of craft shows and vendor shows. We're trying to distinguish ourselves as fine artists and local art authors. We are attracting fine artists from around New England to Westfield to be in our shows. That's the space we're operating in, he said. Westerlin said Artoberfest attracts artists from all over New England and New York, the Pioneer Valley, Vermont, Connecticut, and Westfield. Every year, we get responses from a greater number of Westfield artists we didn't know were out there. Last year, 21 Westfield-based artists participated in the show. The deadline to apply is September 2, and artists are notified no later than September 7. They should not wait that late, but get their applications ASAP, he said. Applications and more information about the show are available at artworkswestfield.com. Artoberfest has the capacity to host 75 to 80 fine artists, fine artisans, and authors. As of July 28, 100 applications have already been received. Westerlin said that, as a juried show, total exhibitor applications often exceed capacity. Local authors make up 10 to 15% of the show. We encourage folks to get applications in quickly to go through the curation and jurying process. That's how we pick out the best quality and a good mix of different mediums, which is what makes the show very attractive, Westerlin said. Many times we are showing the same artists that have been in our shows every single time, but between 25 and 45% are new to us. We're constantly attracting new people and different types of work that add diversity to the show. Part of the attraction of all our exhibitions is never the same old, always a different mix, he added. Artoberfest sets up on the western side of Elm Street, from Arnold Street up to the Westfield Athenaeum. This year, there will also be 6 or 7 artists on the Church Street walkway in the 10 by 10 spaces. Westerlin said there would also be street musicians playing, some amplified and some acoustic. We're looking for different performers, such as jugglers, people on stilts, and actors in costume. We're trying to mix it up, he said. We want the art or literature to be the main player, and others to complement what we're doing with the art. The merchants love it, all these people coming downtown into their cafes and restaurants. Many of them say that one day is their highest revenue day per year. Westerlin said Artworks also reaches out to other art and cultural organizations in town to participate. Westfield on weekends usually has an art show in the Wow Center at 105 Elm Street, and the Westfield Athenaeum hosts activities for kids or a presentation in the Lang Auditorium. Artworks is an art and cultural organization. We know that arts drive the local economy and attract visitors, tourists, and guests into the city. Artoberfest is one of the largest downtown attractions. So many people tell us they wait all year for Artoberfest. It's a big win for the city. We like to think of ourselves not just for events and community experiences, but a rising tide lifting all boats for the city of Westfield, Westerlin said. Artworks also hosts the Friday night concert series in the Elm Street Plaza, which runs through the end of August from 7 to 9 p.m., although people often come down early and set up their lawn chairs to enjoy the shows. Upcoming shows include Creamery Station on July 31 and the Tom Ingram Band on August 7, Madison Corbello returns on August 14, and the final show on August 21 is Oakland Stroke, which Westerlund said is an eight-piece Tower of Power sound. A rain date is set for August 28, if any of the shows get rained out. Last year, what we did is the band that was rained out couldn't make it, so we scheduled another band, he said. Everything we do is free to the community. There are no suggested donations, no ticket sales, and we don't pass the hat. We have a great bundle of sponsors, Westerlund said. Regardless, philosophically, we never wanted to set up a barrier to people enjoying the arts. We don't want that to shut people.

0: This broadcast service is provided by Valley iRadio. The material being read is the copyright property of the publications being read. Access to this program is solely for persons who cannot read the original printed version due to a visual impairment or other disability. By continuing to listen, you confirm that you have such a condition.
1: Together and has reached out to us on so many different levels, whether it's behind the counter, making phone calls, sending messages through social media, or spreading the word to local areas to share their excitement for having us here and show their appreciation. We are so grateful. Cafe Zerno offers breakfast, lunch, and dinner made in-house with ingredients featuring its signature lattes, pistachio and Nutella, matcha drinks, house-baked pastries, and scratch-made sandwiches and bowls. Sachev and her husband grew up in Westfield. They are children of immigrants who watched their families work day in and out, day out, to provide them with a better future. Sachev wanted to do something that involved the community, to build something from scratch that she could eventually pass on to their five children, and she felt Westfield was the perfect place. Her goal is to show their children that hard work and putting your heart and soul into something pays off. She believes that if you do something you love and take pride in, others will see that. Sachev said what got them through stressful times was the feedback they received about how much they've been appreciated in the community. As a way of saying thank you to the community and celebrating their first year, Cafe Zerno did an anniversary giveaway where the grand prize was a free specialty drink of choice every day for 1 year. Second prize, meanwhile, was a $100 Cafe Zerno gift card, and third prize was a $50 Cafe Zerno gift card. Sachev is joyful with how things are going at Cafe Zerno and doesn't have any major changes going on or any plans for the near future. Right now, she just wants to continue gathering feedback from customers while the business improves and grows. "We're so happy with how things are now," Sachev said. "We have no intention of trying to do something big or grand because what we have is really special and we generally love it." Cafe Zerno is open daily, Monday through Friday from 9 a.m. to 7 p.m. and Saturday and Sunday from 9 a.m. to 6 p.m. Readers can also follow them on Facebook and Instagram. Some events happening in the area in Southwick: Revolutionary Discussions. Discover events leading up to the American Revolution with 1 Liberty Square, Revolutionary Discussions and Secret Meetings at the Warren Home on August 5 at 6 p.m. at the Southwick Public Library. This immersive first-person interpretive program invites you to step back in time and experience the world through the eyes of James and Mercy Otis Warren, a political and social power couple in revolutionary Massachusetts. Join them as they delve into an intimate conversation where they discuss clandestine meetings, the acts by Parliament as they unfold in the colonies, and the ideas that fueled independence. Through vivid storytelling and authentic historic documents, visitors will gain unique perspective on the pivotal role the Warren Home played in shaping America's fight for liberty. Don't miss this engaging journey into history, where secrets were shared and revolutionary sparks ignited within the walls of the Warren Historic Home. Registration is required. In Westfield, Nature Workshop. Stanley Park's August 8 Nature Workshop will meet at the main entrance sign to the Frank Stanley Beveridge Memorial Wildlife Sanctuary, located across from the recreation field, rain or shine. Wear sturdy shoes that can get wet, a hat, sunscreen, and bug spray. Nature workshops are free of charge, and the park asks people to bring binoculars if you have some. The event will run from 8 to 10 a.m. Also in Westfield, Sunday Night Concert Series, Brass Attack of Springfield, an 8-piece horn band from Western Massachusetts, will perform classic rock, pop, soul, and Motown hits from the last 50 years at Stanley Park's Beveridge Pavilion on August 9 at 6 p.m. Music from Chicago, KC and the Sunshine Band, Bruce Springsteen, Steely Dan, Bruno Mars, and more will be featured. There is a suggested donation of $5 per person at the performance. Chairs will be provided.

0: 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I have two obituaries. Frank P. Chiastasua, Jr. of Westfield, was 91 when he passed away on July 26, 2026. He had served in the U.S. Navy and was a member of the American Legion Post 124 and had worked as a firefighter in Westfield. He was a member of Grace Lutheran Church. He leaves behind his wife, Ruth, his children, Alan, James, Gary, and Frank, six grandchildren and three great-grandchildren, and his sister, Helen Fregon. Calling hours will be Wednesday, August 5, from 9 to 11, at the First and Adams Funeral Home, and a memorial service will follow the calling hours at the funeral home. Also, Theodore Joseph Cole of Westfield was 85 when he passed away on July 25, 2026. He had served in the U.S. Army. He leaves behind his wife Roberta and his children Catherine Johnson and Matthew and one grandson. Calling hours will be Monday, August 3 from 4 to 7 p.m. at the First and Adams Funeral Home. A funeral will be held on Tuesday, August 4 at the Southwick Congregational Church in Southwick at 11 a.m. In sports, Southwick Falls, Westfield moves on in PVSSL playoffs. Bombers upset number 3 seed Amherst from Southwick. The Southwick Rams playoff run ended early on Tuesday with a 3-2 loss to Springfield AMP in the Pioneer Valley Summer Soccer League High School B Division quarterfinals. After the Rams took a 2-goal lead in an evening alternating between humid and damp and downright wet at Foyzy Field, Springfield rained on Southwick's parade with 3 unanswered goals in the second half. The Rams seeded 4th and the number 5 Springfield AMP both finished the regular season with identical 8-2-1 records. Meanwhile, the Westfield Bombers PVSSL squad pulled an upset over the Amherst Cyclones in their high school boys B division game on Tuesday. The visitors, who were seeded 6th, topped the third seed Cyclones 5-4 at Amherst College to punch their ticket to the semifinals, where they were set to play Hampshire at the Roots Athletic Complex in Westfield. Westfield will take on 7th-seeded Ludlow, ideally today at 6 p.m. at the Woronoco Soccer Complex, Field 3. Dear Annie, by Annie Lane. An editor's note, Annie Lane is off this week, and this column was originally published in 2023. Faux pas costing me a friendship. Dear Annie, I had a major social misstep that has essentially pushed one of my best friends out of my life. During the week of my birthday, I had a mid-30s crisis. Bad memories from dating and bad luck with women hit me and put me in a very emotionally weakened state of mind. In front of this friend, I was reduced to what felt like a whimpering fool, complaining about my bad luck with dating and women. 2 days later, I was back to my normal self and saw her at my birthday dinner with friends. During the dinner, she was distant, which was fine, and I gave her space with the hopes that she would enjoy herself with our friends. When people started saying their goodbyes, she just said, "I need a social detox." And when I heard that, I just said, "Okay," and kept my cool in front of our friends. Since that night, over 4 months ago, we have had limited contact. The only time we spoke since was when I called her to wish her a happy birthday. While appreciative, she still wanted to detox. I've seen her with mutual friends, but we have not really spent much time together since my social misstep. She did reach out to me after a sports injury, and we did spend time among our group of friends and had a small conversation, but it still feels like our relationship is strained. It's sad because we used to hang out almost every weekend and would tell each other anything. Unfortunately, my state during the week of my birthday was off-putting. I know we still value each other, and I want to get our friendship on track. However, I feel like this is more of a breakup versus friends taking time apart. What should I do? Can this 10-plus-year friendship be saved? Signed, Social Misstep. Dear Missteps, a social misstep is not enough to end a 10-year friendship. In fact, that is exactly what friends are for, to help each other when we are at our lowest, for, as you say, in our emotionally weakened state of mind. It sounds like there is something more going on here. Could there be other points of tension in your relationship to this woman? Is this a pattern of behavior for you? I would do some self-reflection and then clearly, concisely tell her exactly what you told me, that you value your friendship and hope to get it back on track. Dear Annie, the story from Getting Old and Going in Circles, who is being dragged down by her long-term boyfriend, sounds so familiar. I left my husband of 37 years just before my 60th birthday. I am fortunate to be financially stable. However, even if I weren't, I would have left him. You don't realize how bad it is until you get out. Then, after a while, you begin to bloom, and the world awaits you. It took me years of counseling to put my needs before his. I hope she doesn't wait that long. There's a fabulous life waiting for her. Signed, Ben There. Dear Ben There, thank you for sharing your inspiring story. Remember, it's never too late to claim the life you deserve. And our hints from Heloise. Using baking soda to clean plastic toys. Dear Heloise, I use baking soda to absorb odors in my refrigerator. I replace the box about every 4 months, but instead of tossing out a good box, I use the remaining contents to scrub plastic toys my young son chews on. He's cutting teeth right now. It doesn't kill bacteria, but it does a great job of removing dirt, dust, and saliva from his toys. I scrub his toys nearly every day. The leftover baking soda also does a great job on my pots and pans, in the laundry, on my husband's work clothes, and on washable rugs. What a great product. It has so many uses and costs so little. And thank you for all the helpful hints in your column. From Juliana in Albuquerque, New Mexico. Knocked out tooth. Dear Heloise, for years my mother read the Hints for Heloise column and enjoyed the many hints that she found made her life a little easier. Now I'm writing to ask you a question. My son plays on a junior football team. One of the boys accidentally got a tooth knocked out while they were playing a game. If my son, who is only 12, gets a tooth knocked out, is there any way to save the tooth and have the dentist reinstall it? From Kimberly in St. Paul, Minnesota. Kimberly, if it's a permanent tooth, drop the tooth in a glass of milk and rush your son and his tooth to a dentist. There are many variables to reinstalling a tooth, but only your dentist would know after examining the tooth and the spot where it comes from. Remember, you need to get to a dentist immediately. From Heloise. Herb Garden in the Kitchen. Dear Heloise, I honestly believe that fresh herbs make a big difference in how food tastes. In the summer months, I grow herbs in my garden, but all year round, I also grow herbs in my kitchen. I'm lucky enough to have a husband who made a frame that holds 18 special pots where I can grow my herbs in a sunny spot right in my kitchen. There's nothing like a stew or a homemade soup that is made with fresh herbs. I may have a special herb rack, but anyone can grow herbs in their kitchen on a windowsill or in a pretty pot of any kind in any room of their house. Try it, and you'll never buy another dried-up herb again. From Emma in Springfield, Missouri. Emma, I love to grow my own herbs. I think it's healthy, a natural way to cook. My kitchen always smells of rosemary and lavender. From Heloise. And storing ginger. Dear Heloise, I love to use ginger in many of my recipes, but unfortunately it dries out quickly. Since ginger is expensive, can you give me a hint on how to keep my ginger from drying out, or just a shriveled lump? From Lee in California. Lee, wrap a paper towel around the ginger, making certain that any cut edges are covered to wick away moisture. Next, store the ginger in a plastic sheet of cling wrap and store the whole thing in a plastic bag. Keep this in the crisper compartment of your refrigerator. This should keep the ginger fresh for at least 1 to 2 months. You can also freeze ginger, which should last you a whole year. From Heloise. And that is the Westfield News for Thursday, July 30, 2026. This has been Martha. 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
1: 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Who knew? 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Maybe not. But it pays to stay on top of things. The IRS.gov website is surprisingly easy to navigate. Clip virtual coupons. 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Just Google the brand name and promo code to find the latest offerings. And who says that when you snooze, you lose? Sometimes leaving items in your shopping cart can add up to savings. You might get a pop-up with a coupon code to entice you to purchase what's there, or an email in your inbox with a discount offer. 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Then use a scrub brush to clean off the stains and any loosened bits. 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Cracked washer and de-icer fluid tanks are fairly common once a car reaches a certain age. 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That should hold steady until you can buy a new tank or find one at the junkyard. 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And 9, preserve your fragrances. If you wish the scent of your cologne lasted longer, store it in the fridge. Growing up, I'd always see my grandmother's in the fridge, and she told me it kept the fragrance longer and felt refreshing on the skin, says TV style expert Hillary Kennedy. I love keeping mine cool, especially during the summer and fall months. Take note, very cold temperatures can upset the balance of some delicate perfumes.
2: 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Oh, where has the summer gone? Well, I guess we have another month or so to go, but it seems to have gone very quickly. As usual, let's start the broadcast with a look at the weather for the next several days. Today, a high of 73. It will be cloudy with a couple of showers, with the winds from the north 7 to 14 miles per hour. Tonight, the low will be 61. A shower will occur early, otherwise cloudy, with the winds from the north northwest 4 to 8 miles per hour. On Friday, a high of 84, a low of 61. Sunny spells with a shower, humid, winds from the northwest at 4 to 8 miles per hour. On Saturday, a high of 86, a low of 65, guess what? Humid with a couple of showers and the winds from the south, southwest 3 to 6 miles per hour. On Sunday, a high of 82, a low of 68, humid, and thunderstorms around in the afternoon with the winds from the south 6 to 12 miles per hour. On Monday, a morning shower, cloudy, humid, winds from the west-northwest 4 to 8 miles per hour. The high temp will be about 80, the low about 61. And on Tuesday, mostly sunny and less humid, with a high of 81, a low of 58, and the winds from the north 3 to 6 miles per hour. Wow, it sounds great, doesn't it? Now let's turn to the news. Appearing on the front page of today's Daily Hampshire Gazette from Sam Friedland, who reports from East Hampton, a national developer has proposed a $45 million, 90-unit affordable housing complex near Mountain View School, adding another major project to East Hampton's growing residential landscape. The project was first presented to the public at the Community Preservation Act Committee's July 16 meeting, where attendees weighed concerns about the potential impacts of such a project against a current need for more housing, a discussion that has become increasingly common in the city as local developments continue to pop up. "There's lots of concerns," resident Bob Parent said at the meeting, citing traffic, drainage, and stormwater issues. Proposed by the NRP Group, a Cleveland, Ohio-based housing developer, builder, and property manager, the project consists of 5 three-story buildings spanning 4 parcels at 6 South Street. The roughly 11.5-acre site is surrounded by residential housing, according to the project application. The plans also feature an additional building designated for offices, maintenance space, and community room. Jonathan Gertman, Senior Vice President of NRP, presented the proposal to the CPA committee as part of its $500,000 grant request. CPA money can be used for affordable housing, open space, historic preservation, and recreation. "Seeing all the excellent development work that you are doing here to build housing and meet the affordability challenges that are certainly not unique to this area, we thought it seemed like a great opportunity to do something kind of unique and special," Gertman said. Among the buildings, there will be 30 one-bedroom, 45 two-bedroom, and 15 three-bedroom units available to households earning between 30 and 80% of the area median income, with a total of 135 parking spaces. Expected monthly rents range from $739 to $1,971 for a one-bedroom unit, $888 to $2,368 for two-bedroom units, and $1,026 to $2,736 for a three-bedroom unit. "Our goal is to transform this underused property into a vibrant, sustainable, and inclusive residential community that meets a critical local housing need," the application states. Gertman said the NRP group is in contract with the owners of the land, the Cirio family, and the group will gain long-term ownership of the property. The owner of the land listed is John Cirio, according to records from the Office of the Secretary of the Commonwealth of Massachusetts. The application requests that the CPA committee expedite its review process to the applicant can submit its funding applications to the Massachusetts Executive Office of Housing and Livable Communities ahead of late November deadlines, which also requires City Council approval. However, the CPA committee did not take action on the request. Committee Chair Scott Kavanaugh said that projects like this typically secure Planning Board approval before coming to the CPA committee. We, East Hampton, that is, have a really strong history of funding affordable housing, Kavanaugh said at the meeting. We recognize that the community needs affordable housing, and typically, when we've done that, those projects have gone through a lot of different approvals before we get here. Past allocations to receive CPA grants include $200,000 to the Treehouse Foundation in 2023, $600,000 to the 385 Main Street development, and $300,000 to the One Ferry Street project, both in 2024, and $100,000 to the Tasty Top development in 2025. Gertman said the group plans to submit an application with the Planning Board before the next CPA committee meeting on September 17, where funds are expected to be designated. Committee member Dan Rist acknowledged that the tight timeline, noting that the Planning Board would soon take the time to review the project, but emphasized the high demands for affordable housing. Our job on the CPA, the number one thing in the state, said, is promoting affordable housing, Rist said. So if the Planning Board does approve this, I will work very hard to get this committee to approve it also, he said. Attending residents shared a range of concerns, particularly regarding a potential increase in traffic next to Mountain View School. Others worry about environmental impacts and drainage runoff on abutting properties, with multiple people stating there is a vernal pool on the site. According to the application, site evaluations for traffic, environmental impacts, and stormwater drainage began in early July. The NRP group was expected to hold a community meeting on Wednesday at the Southampton Public Safety Complex. City Councilor Amanda Newton, who represents Precinct 4, where the project is proposed, said Gertman reached out to her prior to submitting the application to get a sense of the community. Newton has since met with several residents to discuss their concerns. I don't think it's important to share that. Gertman did reach out ahead of time, and that showed me that he's taking this seriously and does care about the community, Newton said. And Anthony Camilleri reports from Northampton that with the start of the 2026-2027 school year, less than a month away, the district's new superintendent, Annie Azarloza, is gearing up for her first year at the helm of Northampton Public Schools. Selected by the school committee in April, Azarloza explained that as she learns the ropes of her new role, improving special education and managing student technology are top priorities in what she described as a highly engaged district. For me, it's just about listening and learning and seeing what are the things that we can build upon and what are some of the challenges that we can help to improve the district, said Azarloza, who started on July 1st. Right now, one of the big questions we're facing is, How are we serving our most vulnerable children, our special education division? I want to make sure that we are servicing them as best as possible, and we're closing those opportunity gaps. Discussing her general plan to improve special education across the district, the new superintendent explained that she wished to assess what she referred to as both the qualitative and quantitative details of the special education system. As Zarloza said over the course of her first 100 days, she hoped to look at students' performance data and the district's budgeted spending on special education, then talk to the teachers and administrators to brainstorm ways to fine-tune the district's special education. What I've got to do now also is look at the qualitative data, getting into the budget and the line items. How are we serving children? There are so many different effective models out there to choose to close opportunity gaps for our most vulnerable, she said. I'm eager to dive into the quantitative, but I also want to get into classrooms. I want to see what teaching and learning looks like for our youth. Adding that she believes early intervention is key for addressing students in need of additional services or extra help, as Zarloza said and went on to note that she believes the middle school age level is crucial for the student's academic and social development. I taught all three levels, but middle school is definitely my favorite. It's when they're kind of discovering themselves. They're making some mistakes and they're putting boundaries, as Zarloza said. What supports do we have in place for these children? Because you want them making mistakes under our roof so that we can provide them with the support that they need to make more responsible decisions. Discussing the use of technology in schools, as Zarloza noted that while technological advancement cannot be rolled back and should be embraced, it needs to be used moderately and responsibly in a school setting. Technology has always been the way of the future, so we can't be afraid of it. We can't look the other way, and we have to embrace it, but it's got to be in moderation, as Zarloza said. We have to make sure that they are able to interact with their peers effectively. The superintendent went on to explain that while students should have some level of phone-free time focused on interpersonal interactions and learning, it should be mixed with time when they are taught to use technology in a way that benefits them. School committee members voted to implement a bell-to-bell cell phone ban last month, shortly after the House of Representatives advanced a bill to restrict the use of cell phones and other devices in public schools and restrict social media use for children. The Senate has also passed its own bill, and the two bills need to be reconciled before heading to Governor Maura Healey. Zarloza most recently served as interim superintendent of the Stark, Stratford, and Northumberland school districts in New Hampshire amid what she referred to in her resume as a period of fiscal constraint and organizational transition. In the final round of superintendent candidate interviews, which came after a contentious budget session, the school committee chose Zarloza over three other competing finalists, praising her for her budget planning abilities, experience with special needs support, and general passion and knowledge. Now that she's getting her feet wet in the community, Zarloza said she was surprised by the level of public engagement involved with the city's school district. She said that remaining as transparent as possible with the general public, especially with matters related to the budget, might promote clearer and more effective discourse. One thing that I admire so much about the district, the school community, and community members in general, is that they're so passionate about the Northampton Public Schools. They want to be part of it, as Rosa said. Information is like oxygen. Without it, people begin to hallucinate. The more transparent you are, the better informed the community is. The way I see it, it is as long as they, the public, have the information, the current state, the good, the bad, and the ugly, I'm going to share it all. When asked why she dedicated her career to education, Azar Loza credited the third grade teacher as her initial inspiration to be an educator, and later an educational leader. She says the responsibility and privilege of shaping young minds and careers is particularly rewarding. This is one of the very few professions where you can change the trajectory of a child's life, and that's amazing to me, she said. If I'm in education for 30 years and I'm able to change one child's life trajectory positively, it was all worth it. That's what's so powerful about education and why I love it so, she said. And Scott Mersbach reports from Amherst, beers and wines, bread, fresh produce, and other kitchen essentials have filled the shelves at Astor Plus Pine Market in downtown Amherst for the past 2.5 years in what its owners described as a European-inspired market. As July ends, though, so will the store. Bill and Mallory Nurse, a Holyoke couple, who opened the shop at 189 North Pleasant Street in February of 2024, are citing various challenges for the closure. These include foot traffic that's lower than that Northampton offers, a difficult national and regional economy, and a lack of help from the University of Massachusetts in promoting the town's main commercial district. It is one of the three recent closings in downtown. The others are the Taste Thai Chinese, which shut down at 25 North Pleasant Street at the end of May after 12 years in business, and Zhu's Kitchen Asian Bistro and Ramen, which for about a year was located at 25 South Pleasant Street, replacing the former Oriental Flavor. John Page, executive director of the Amherst Business Improvement District, or BID, said each of the closings can be seen as part of the normal business cycle. However, Astor Plus Pine is particular due to its unique offerings, should serve as a warning to those who want a more diverse array of businesses, he said. My call to the community is this. If you love a small business and want to see it here a year from now, you have to show up and support it with your dollars, Page said. A downtown is not a museum piece or the picturesque Norman Rockwell illustration from Frozen in Time. It's a living, dynamic thing that only continues to thrive if all show up and invest in it, he said. For Bill Nurse, the vision behind Astor Plus Pine was always bigger than a single storefront. We wanted to be a model for what Amherst could be, Nurse said this week, as Astor Plus Pine Market has a 30% discount on products to clear out the remaining inventory. The nurse explained that what the couple envisioned was an elevated experience for customers, but also one in which people wouldn't have to pay exorbitant prices and which would be patronized by visitors permanent residents, and college students. Yet many perceived it only as a place to pick up a gift for the holidays or get an item during wine tasting on Saturdays, not making it a regular stop to restock their pantries and cupboards. Unfortunately, owning a small independent retail business is almost impossible in this current economic climate, the nurses wrote in a farewell letter posted to the door. The letters also states that shopping small needs to be a consistent habit. Astor plus Pine has been located in a small plaza between Zana, which is celebrating its 55th anniversary, and the long-running Toy Box, and had free parking out back. Bill Nurse said the business had many amazing regulars who sought something different, and he's aiming to stay in touch with the community that was built. Combined, the recent closings reflect a downtown experiencing growing pains during an ongoing evolution, with some entrepreneurs retiring and passing along their business to others, and others shuttering for good. Restaurants and service are, for better or worse, among the businesses that continue to do the best, illustrated by the arrival of Zennekens, a Belgian waffle place, going into the Amherst Cinema Building on Amity Street. Other newcomers are Ashton Realty Group offices at 220 North Pleasant, Soma Skin Studios at 17 Kellogg Avenue, and Roll Aesthetics at 228 Triangle Street. There will also be a new business coming where Taste Thai once was. And with Coronation Cafe plans an expansion and La Vera Cruzana relocated to a larger site, allowing for the creation of the Dolces y Vera dessert space. Page said there are non-restaurant successes as well, such as the opening of the Hive Collective retail marketplace and gallery at 49 Boltwood Walk, and the one-year anniversary of Floral Affairs Flower Shop. Mixed-use buildings at 26 Spring Street and 11 East Pleasant Street have development concepts in progress, and Kendrick Place will also be getting new commercial tenants. There are significant challenges, however, as customers may be spending less in the face of the difficult economy and rising prices. The macroeconomic situation is applying additional pressure on our small businesses, many of which were already surviving on razor-thin margins, Page said. Taxes, insurance, utilities, and therefore rent, as well as the costs of good and employee benefits, have increased significantly between 10% to 25% for many in the past year alone. But Page said entrepreneurs are tough, reliant, and continue to adapt, and the way Amherst Bid is doing what it can with partnerships with UMass and Amherst College to bring more people downtown and increase foot traffic. Already some 3 million people passed through over the course of the year. The reality is a challenging time to be a small business owner, and it has never been something for the faint of heart, Page said. And Dominic Poley reports from South Hadley that the co-founder of the limited liability company that owns nursing homes in South Hadley and Athol will be forced to compensate lenders $2.1 million after being found liable for fraud, breach of contract, and violations of consumer protection laws. A Middlesex County Superior Court jury determined after an 8-day trial that Joseph Kuzupoli and co-founder Blue Point Healthcare, persuaded Bradley Balter and his business, Arrakis Holdings, LLC, to extend loans based on numerous fraudulent misrepresentations. Blueprint Healthcare operates Quabbin Valley Healthcare at 821 Daniel Shays Highway in Athol, and Pioneer Valley Health and Rehabilitation at 573 Granby Road in South Hadley, now known as South Hadley Rehabilitation and Nursing Center. Based on an assessment of the trial evidence, the court concludes that Cusipoli's unfair and deceptive conduct undeniably caused harm to the plaintiffs, Judge Michael Pinot wrote in the post-trial findings and rulings. The court further determines that $2,119,645.41 is an appropriate penalty for knowing and willful nature of Cusipoli's violation of the statute. Balter and Arrakis Holding, LLC, sued Cusipoli, seeking declaratory relief and damages for breach of contract, unjust enrichment, fraud, and consumer protection law violations in connection with unpaid loans extended to certain nursing homes and hospice businesses that Cusipoli controlled. Cusipoli wanted a declaration from the court that the loans' interest rates violated state law and sought damages for what he alleged were the plaintiff's own unfair and deceptive acts. However, the jury ruled against Cusipoli. Butler said in a phone interview that he got connected to Cusipoli through a mutual acquaintance. He explained that Cusipoli convinced him into loaning money by saying the nursing home's nurses would not otherwise get paid. Balter said the fallout from his jury decision will likely end Cusipoli's career in health services, though he is doubtful he will be paid the full $2.1 million. Either way, he said, the jury's verdict is gratifying. It's important that he no longer operates in the state without some sort of designation, he said. He's a very good at keeping people who gave him money on the outside. Attempts to contact Cusipoli were unsuccessful. Balter and Arrakis Holdings extended four loans to three limited liability companies, including Blue Point Healthcare, from March 22, 2023 to May 10 of the same year. Cusipoli controlled all the companies. In addition to the foregoing loans, the plaintiffs transmitted an additional $250,000 to Cusipoli on April 14, 2024, in exchange for a promised 27.5% membership interest in CH Cusipoli Member LLC. Cusipoli's wife served as a trustee for the company, which owned and operated community hospice. According to the court's findings, Balter and Joseph Cusipoli agreed to treat the $250,000 as a loan, resulting in any membership interest the plaintiffs briefly may have held reverting to the Cusipoli family trust. In light of the agreement, the court characterized this $250,000 as a loan. Cusipoli induced the plaintiffs to transmit the foregoing sums based on representations that the money would be used to pay legitimate business expenses incurred by Cusipoli's nursing home and hospice businesses. Pinot wrote, Cusipoli also specified the terms of each of the loans, including the interest rates that the nursing home would pay and the maturity dates for the loans. Most of the loans were given the same maturity date of June 15, 2023. According to Pinault, Balter learned in about May of 2023 that the nursing homes were in dire financial straits. Balter further learned from conversations with their chief financial officer that none of the loans the plaintiffs had extended during the previous 8 weeks were reflected in the nursing home's books as records, as the CFO knew nothing about them. Upon receipt of this information, Balter sent communication to Cusipoli confirming the upcoming June 15 maturity date for most of the loans and conveying his expectation that timely payment would be made. Pinault wrote, Cusipoli said nothing in response to suggest that payments would not be made on June 15. In fact, he broached an opportunity for Balter to participate in yet a further loan of funds. No payments were made on June 15th. The action was filed soon thereafter. Balter said he eventually insisted on viewing some of the operations internally, and he immediately realized there were problems. I then knew that there was going to be a major league problem, he said. Cusipoli admitted that he sometimes paid personal expenses out of nursing home bank accounts. Financial records introduced at trial showed that transfers were made from nursing home accounts to him. The records also showed transfers made out of nursing home accounts to pay amounts owed by Cusipoli's personal credit card. Cusipoli reportedly told Balter that he viewed all of the nursing homes as one business and that he viewed their bank account as one. Also, Cusipoli also claimed that he took money from nursing home accounts to reimburse himself for business expenses that he had paid personally and also in lieu of drawing a salary. Cusipoli specified the accounts to which Balter was instructed to transfer the monies, ostensibly being loaned to the nursing home. Pinault wrote, Cusipoli never informed Balter that those accounts held commingled funds or that Cusipoli used the accounts to pay his personal expenses. Both sides in the case asserted consumer protection law claims against the other. However, jurors ruled against Cusipoli on his claim, finding that the plaintiffs had not committed any unfair or deceptive acts or practices in their dealings with him. The court also found that Cusipoli's consumer protection law violations entitled Balter and Arrakis Holding to be reimbursed the reasonable attorney's fees and legal expenses they incurred bringing the claims. And Johnny DePenn reports that mosquitoes in two Franklin County towns have tested positive for West Nile virus. According to notices from the town of Deerfield and the Franklin Regional Council of Governments, or FROG, mosquito samples collected in Deerfield and Northfield have tested positive. Still, this has not changed the risk level in Franklin County, as the risk of contracting the virus is low, according to the Massachusetts Department of Public Health. Hampshire County's risk level is also low. Changes to the risk level for low or moderate risk for West Nile virus are updated on Mondays or Thursdays. Two of the three mosquitoes that tested positive were part of a sample collected on July 21st in Northfield, and the third tested positive in Deerfield on June 30th. This is very normal for this time of year. FRECOG's regional public health nurse Meg Ryan said. The state tracks arbovirus, the West Nile virus, and Eastern equine encephalitis. The things with West Nile virus, for most people, is not a serious disease, Ryan added. It's often like a cold. It can go undetected, but for a few people, especially immunocompromised people, it can be a serious disease. Across the state, only mosquitoes have tested positive for West Nile virus thus far, with no animals or humans being infected. In 2025, the state of Massachusetts had 451 mosquitoes test positive for the virus. The typical season for West Nile virus is June to late October, and the peak for humans being diagnosed with it is late August to early September. There are multiple steps that people can take to avoid contact with mosquitoes. These include, but are not limited to, wearing insect repellent when outdoors, wearing long sleeves and long pants from dawn to dusk, and being aware of stagnant water, such as swimming pools, bird baths, and so forth, and dumping the water when necessary. Residents are also advised to use mosquito netting on baby carriages and playpens and repair window screens at their residences. If you have a pond, you can use mosquito dunks to prevent the larvae from hatching, Ryan noted. It's very safe. In humans, West Nile virus symptoms can range from not presenting at all to severe. According to the U.S. Centers for Disease Control and Prevention, symptoms include fever, headache, body aches, vomiting, diarrhea, or rash. The most severe cases can affect the central nervous system and result in hospitalization or death. Around 2,000 people in America contract West Nile annually. However, this number is believed to be lower than the actual number of infections due to many people not showing symptoms or attributing milder symptoms to other causes. About 1,300 of the reported cases are considered severe, with around 130 people dying each year from the virus. Between 2001 and 2025 in Massachusetts, 273 people were reported as having West Nile virus, with 20 having died, according to Massachusetts Department of Public Health. Last year, there were 9 reported cases of the virus in humans in Massachusetts, with none occurring in Franklin County. Ryan mentioned that as far as he knows, West Nile virus distribution is pretty even across the state. I just want to emphasize that this is normal. This is public health doing its due diligence and tracking what's happening, Ryan continued. For most people, this is not a serious disease, but we should all take precaution to avoid unnecessary exposure. I should apologize for my voice quality today. I'm just choking up here. But as a reminder, you're listening to Valley Eye Radio and readings from the Daily Hampshire Gazette for Thursday, July 30th, 2026. And it's at this point in our program that we traditionally pause to offer our best wishes and condolences to the friends and families of those who have recently been deceased. Robert Walsh Sr. of East Hampton and Orlando, Florida, died at 94 years of age. He is predeceased by his wife, Elizabeth, and is survived by a large family, including his adult children, Robert E. Jr., Mary, Thomas, James, Margaret, Catherine, and Maureen. His life reflected enduring commitments to his family, his Catholic faith, and the belief that a community is built through daily acts of service. Calling hours will be on Wednesday, August 5th, from 3 to 6 p.m.

0: This broadcast service is provided by Valley iRadio. The material being read is the copyright property of the publications being read. Access to this program is solely for persons who cannot read the original printed version due to a visual impairment or other disability. By continuing to listen, you confirm that you have such a condition.
1: John and Matthew, a service will be held at the Goshen Congregational Church on Friday, August 21st at 6 p.m. And full obituaries will be published in upcoming editions of the Daily Hampshire Gazette. On behalf of Eugene Morris, 81, of East Hampton, who died on July 28th, Brenda Carr, 62, of Whately, who passed on July 25th, and on behalf of Stanley Polito, 57, of East Hampton. Again, we extend our best wishes and condolences to the friends and families of the deceased. May their memories be a blessing. And Samuel Julinas reports again, this time from Williamsburg. Think a summer getaway means packing the car and burning gas or getting on a plane and burning money? Well, think again, said Beth Soboloff and Marcia Rothwell, hosts of Two Grannies on the Road, who said Pioneer Valley residents can just go in their backyards and find troves of hidden gems. Their latest venture exploring hidden gems? Williamsburg and Deerfield. We've considered ourselves ambassadors for tourism in Massachusetts, Soboloff said, after a recent trip to Williamsburg, where they filmed markets, Meekins Library, Exhibit A Brewery, and the town's ancient Grange building. People don't even know about the hill towns. The 75 and 82-year-old duo has been traveling across the Bay State since 2008, filming their journeys for cable access stations and their YouTube channel. They have 19,000 Facebook followers and roughly 1,600 followers on both their Instagram and YouTube accounts. Video footage of their latest travels will be released steadily over the coming weeks. On a Sunday-Thursday morning last week, the granny stopped at the Williamsburg Snack Bar at 109 Main Street for breakfast, where they ordered eggs and blueberry pancakes as big as a pizza, which they split. Maple syrup came from Paul's Sugar House in town. Lunch was a local burgie, where they shared a burger with sautéed mushrooms and onions and a milkshake, seeing a sweet snack at Tangle Chocolate owner Suzanne Foreman sat with the women to talk about the mission to produce ethnically sourced all-natural chocolates made on site. It was so incredible, unlike anything I had ever had, Soboloff said, describing the thin wafers that melt in the mouth. During a stop at the Williamsburg General Store, they bought a magnet to add to their collection. At the Williamsburg Historical Society, they listened to stories about the town's resilience after a devastating flood in 1874 that killed 139 people. They also spoke with Rob Longley, chair of the town's cultural council. Everybody that we met was so proud of their town, Soboloff said. It was wonderful. Last Wednesday in Deerfield, stops included a trip to the Memorial Hall Museum, where there is currently an exhibit of the history of brewing, as well as the Magic Wings Butterfly Conservatory, featuring 4,000 butterflies, as well as geckos and other bugs. They ate at Leo's Table for breakfast, Woofy's Family Restaurant for dinner, and stopped at Richardson's Candy Kitchen. This wasn't their first stop in the area. In 2023, they visited the towns of Chester, Worthington, Chesterfield for a varied slate of experiences.

0: experiences, including a horse and carriage ride. Sites such as the Keystone Arches and Chesterfield Gorge, and a visit with Worthington artist Lindsay Melanot and her driftwood sculptures, capped off with a night sleeping next to a train museum. And from a feature titled Area Briefs, Goodwin Memorial AME Zion Church will host a joint worship service Sunday, August 30th at 11 a.m. with two other historic African Methodist Episcopal Zion congregations from Western Massachusetts, Gardner Memorial of Springfield and Price Memorial of Pittsfield. The service will be held at 41 Woodside Avenue in Amherst, near the Amherst College campus. The gathering is intended to strengthen ties between faith communities across Hampshire, Hampden, and Berkshire counties, and is part of a broader effort by the New England District of the AME Zion Church to bring local Black churches together to share resources and launch ministries serving people in need across the region. Our heritage as the Freedom Church means we cannot separate spiritual healing from community service and social justice, said the Reverend Janet Davenport, the newly appointed pastor of Goodwin Memorial. The true unity is not the absence of differences or conflict, but a passionate commitment to one another. Davenport added that despite being a small congregation and the only AME Zion Church in Amherst, the church stands shoulder to shoulder with neighbors to ensure Amherst remains an anchor of safety, dignity, and equity for everyone. Goodwin Memorial's original chapel was built in 1869 on land owned by Amherst College. The congregation officially affiliated with the National AME Zion Church in 1907, later raising funds with help from supporters building Booker T. Washington to purchase the land from the college and build its current church, which is listed on the National Register of Historic Places. The AME Zion Church is known as the Freedom Church for its legacy of justice and abolition and early activities, including Frederick Douglass, Harriet Tubman, Sojourner Truth, among its historical supporters. The denomination continues to support an underserved and under-resourced mission both domestically and globally. And Belchertown Fire Chief Joseph Ingram and Belchertown firefighters in the Massachusetts Department of Fire Services will demonstrate the life-saving power of home fire sprinklers during Belchertown's National Night Out celebration on Tuesday, August 4th at 6:30 at 59 State Street in Chestnut Hill Community School parking lot. The demonstration will use the Department of Fire Services side-by-side sprinkler trailer to set two common household fires in identical rooms, one protected by fire sprinklers and one without. Spectators will see how properly installed sprinklers can contain or extinguish a fire in its early stages, giving residents time to escape while firefighters respond, compared with an unprotected fire that quickly spreads and can become deadly within minutes. More than 80% of fire-related injuries and deaths in Massachusetts last year occurred in residential settings, according to the Department of Fire Services, even though homes are among the least likely properties to be protected by sprinklers. Officials say modern building materials and synthetic furnishings have made house fires burn faster and release more toxic smoke than in the past, allowing a typical home fire to turn deadly in 3 minutes or less. A single sprinkler head can usually contain or extinguish a residential fire using about 12 to 15 gallons of water per minute. Officials said while an uncontrolled fire can double in size every 30 seconds and require firefighters to use hundreds or thousands of gallons of water per hour. The Federal Consumers Alliance of Western Mass has published its 2026 funeral price comparison table, available online for funeralconsumermass.org. The table, found under the price comparison drop-down, allows visitors to sort pricing for immediate burial, direct cremation, and other basic costs at 96% of the funeral homes in Western Massachusetts. And in another item, State Senator Jake Oliveira, Democrat of Ludlow, secured $5 million to advance the future Palmer Passenger Rail stop, marking a significant development for the Commonwealth's long-planned East-West Rail initiative. The funding came after the Massachusetts Senate adopted his amendment to a $325 million economic development bill. The funding provides the Healy District Driscoll Administration the resources and authority to move the project forward as part of Phase 1 of the state's Compass Rail Initiative, covering planning, design, engineering, site preparation, construction, accessibility improvements, parking, and other infrastructure. West-East Rail is about far more than getting one place to another, said Oliveira. It's about reconnecting communities and expanding access to jobs, higher education, and health care while creating new economic opportunities across Western Massachusetts. Reliable passenger rail will help revitalize our downtowns, attract private investments, strengthen our workforce, and position our region to compete and grow for decades to come. Today's investment moves us one significant step closer to making that promise a reality. And let's take a look at the Associated Press feature, Today in History. Today is Thursday, July 30th, the 211th day of 2026. There are 154 days left this year. On July 30th, 1976, Bruce Jenner, now known as Caitlyn Jenner, set a world record of 8.618 points, won the gold medal in the Olympic decathlon at the Montreal Summer Games. Also on this date, in 1619, the first representative assembly in colonial America convened in Jamestown in the Virginia colony. In 1864, during the Civil War, Union forces tried to take Petersburg, Virginia, by exploding a gunpowder-laden mine shaft beneath Confederate defense lines. The attack failed. In 1916, German saboteurs blew up a munitions plant on the Black Tom, an island near Jersey City, New Jersey, killing about a dozen people. I never knew that. In 1930, Uruguay won the first FIFA World Cup, defeating Argentina 4-2. In 1945, the heavy cruiser USS Indianapolis, having delivered components of the nuclear bomb to the Mariana Islands during World War II, was torpedoed by a Japanese submarine. Only 316 of nearly 1,200 service members survived. In 1956, President Dwight D. Eisenhower signed a measure making In God We Trust the national motto, replacing E Pluribus Unum. In 1965, President Lyndon B. Johnson signed the Social Security Amendment of 1965, which led to the creation of Medicare and Medicaid. In 2008, ex-Bosnian Serb leader Radovan Karadzic was extradited to The Hague to face genocide charges after nearly 13 years on the run. He was sentenced by a UN court in 2019 to life imprisonment after being convicted of genocide, crimes against humanity, and war crimes. In 2012, three electric grids in India collapsed in a cascade, cutting power to 620 million people in the world's largest blackout. In 2013, U.S. Army PFC Chelsea Manning was acquitted of aiding the enemy, the most serious charge she faced, but was convicted of espionage, theft, and other charges at Fort Meade, Maryland, more than 3 years after she spilled secrets to WikiLeaks. The former intelligence analyst was later sentenced up to 35 years in prison, but the sentence was commuted by President Barack Obama. In 2016, people died when a hot air balloon caught fire and exploded after hitting high-tension power lines before crashing into a pasture near Lockhart, Texas, northeast of San Antonio. And that concludes our reading of the Daily Hampshire Gazette for today. Jim Palermo saying thank you for being with us. Until our next time together, be well, take care, and goodbye.
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3: Hi, my name is Andrea, and today I'll be reading to you from the July 30th edition of the Greenfield Recorder, starting with your regional six-day forecast. Today we'll have a high of 73 degrees, cloudy with a couple of showers. Tonight, we'll have a low of 61 degrees, a shower early, otherwise cloudy. On Friday, we'll have a high of 84 degrees and a low of 59 degrees. Clouds and sun with a shower, humid. On Saturday, we'll have a high of 86 and a low of 65, humid with a few showers. On Sunday, we'll have a high of 82 degrees and a low of 69. Humid, a thunderstorm around in the afternoon. On Monday, we'll have a high of 81 and a low of 61. Morning showers, rather cloudy, humid. And on Tuesday, we'll have a high of 82 and a low of 59. Mostly sunny and less humid. And now, the news. CSO celebrates new Wells Street housing. Site contains 36 studio apartments, temporary shelter for up to 42 people. By Madison Schofield. From Greenfield. While clinical and support options is still working on finishing touches on the new housing facility at 60 Wells Street, clinicians, community members, and government officials gathered on Wednesday to celebrate the new Friends of the Homeless shelter. This represents something that many of us take for granted: losing the key in your purse, having a key in your pocket, having a front door, and, at the end of the day, knowing that we all have a place to come home to every night, said Karen Jeffers, who serves as CEO of the nonprofit. 36 apartments in Greenfield may seem like a number on paper, but to the 36 people who are going to be calling this home in about a month, it's the difference between surviving and truly belonging. The approximately $27 million, 35,000 square foot facility is set to open later next month and will offer supportive permanent housing through 36 studio apartments, as well as temporary shelter for as many as 42 individuals. Crews are still working to install fine details such as room numbers, office signs, and the elevator, and will be working in the coming weeks to move furniture from CSO's temporary shelter on Arch Place. During a tour, Senior Director of Shelter Housing, Kaylee Ben-Ezra, said the facility has multiple offices where the clinicians and case managers will be able to offer addiction and behavioral health resources to those living in the shelter, as well as a leasing coordinator and nursing staff. The facility also has a kitchen, dining room, and a resource room where guests can spend time and get support when the dorms are closed for the day. Both the men's and women's dorms will be locked from 7 a.m. to 7 p.m. and open overnight for up to 26 men and 16 women. Both the men's and women's dorms have full bathrooms with multiple stalls, providing privacy. On the apartment side of the complex, the apartments, including the 7 accessible ones, feature full bathrooms and kitchens with a stove, fridge, and microwave. The apartments come fully furnished, and each of the tenants is automatically enrolled in the Section 8 housing voucher program. Ben-Ezra added that as a permanent supportive housing facility, there is no timeline on how long tenants can stay, but the goal is that eventually they will be able to transition out of the facility and allow others to use it. Jeffers said permanent supportive housing has proven to be the best way to combat chronic homelessness. It provides people without stable housing a safe place to call home while seeking treatment, and an address they can use on job applications. When people have stable housing, everything else becomes possible. Physical and behavioral health improve, hospitalizations decline, people reconnect with family, pursue employment, engage in treatment, and begin rebuilding their lives, Jeffers said. Housing is not the finish line, it's just the foundation. It provides the stability from which recovery, health, and employment can grow. Congressman Jim McGovern said he is proud the federal government was able to support the project through approximately $800,000 in low-income housing tax credits. This new campus represents something really, really special. It's not just a new building. It's a new way of helping people rebuild their lives, McGovern said. Someone who comes here won't just find a bed for the night. They'll find a safe shelter and a road to permanent housing, meals, counseling, health care, recovery services, and people who believe in them. This campus will change lives. McGovern added that, at a time in which the Trump administration is pushing for support services and the funding that makes it possible to be cut, it is important to highlight the importance of services offered by organizations like CSO. This is important stuff, and it doesn't take a rocket scientist to understand the real difference they make in people's lives and the positive impact they have on our communities, McGovern said. Housing is a fundamental human right. Every person deserves a safe place to sleep, stability, and the opportunity for a better future. When we invest in housing and supportive services, it's not just about the ribbon cutting. It's about building stronger, healthier communities for everyone. Greenfield Mayor Ginny DeSorger said she is proud of the teamwork that made the new housing facility possible, and highlighted how supportive Greenfield is as a community. This facility will do so much for Greenfield. It represents a profound shift in how we care for our neighbors by bringing emergency shelter, permanent housing, and wraparound support services together into a single, trauma-informed environment, DeSorger said. CSO is proving that we can meet people exactly where they are with the dignity they deserve. According to the Friends of the Homeless guidelines, CSO works to treat guests with respect and asks guests to treat staff and fellow guests with respect. Guests are asked not to use racist, homophobic, transphobic, or sexist language, or use any threatening language or gestures. Substances such as alcohol, marijuana, cocaine, or heroin cannot be used on the property or within a direct line of sight of the facility. The facility will have lockers available for guests to store their belongings. Tenants have already been selected for the apartment side of the facility and will begin moving in after the staff offices and shelter have opened in a few weeks. For more information about CSO's emergency and permanent housing options, visit csoinc.org/housing-homeless-services. While staff will continue working to finish the facility and move in, Jeffers said the Wednesday ribbon-cutting ceremony marked the end of a multi-year project that will make a difference for many people in the community. I'm of the belief that communities aren't judged by the buildings that they construct. They're judged by the who those buildings are built for, Jeffers said. And today, as a community, we have chosen to invest in people who are too often left behind. I wouldn't trade it for the world. Veterans honored with Quilts of Valor reflect on service. By Dominic Poley. From Orange. Two more area veterans have the literal and metaphorical comfort of a homemade multi-layered textile. Doug McIntosh and Scott Hemlin were presented with Quilts of Valor during the North Orange Granges meeting in May. The honor was made possible by the Quilts of Valor Foundation, a nonprofit that provides veterans with the healing love of a homemade quilt as an expression of gratitude for their sacrifices. The quilts were crafted by Nancy Blackmer, the North Orange Granges secretary. "I use it. I don't just store it away. I actually use the quilt," McIntosh said. "I feel great about having been given one." Some past recipients have not been told prior to the ceremony that they would receive a quilt, but McIntosh and Hemlin said they knew beforehand. "I was told ahead of time that I was receiving it," McIntosh said. "I was kind of surprised, but also honored, kind of humbled." McIntosh, now 76, grew up in Orange and enlisted in the U.S. Air Force at 19 years old, serving at numerous bases and stations from May 13, 1969 to May 31, 1989. He was a radio intercept analysis supervisor and held top secret security clearance with access to special compartmented intelligence. McIntosh was a manager of an 18-person analysis center in various theaters overseas as part of Signals Intelligence, or SIGINT. His squadron provided round-the-clock, real-time intelligence on various target nations' air forces, supporting air, ground, and naval battle commanders, as well as national-level command authorities, up to and including the Pentagon, Pacific, and European commands, and even the White House Situation Room. McIntosh said he teared up at the Quilts of Valor ceremony when reminiscing about losing some Marine friends during the 1983 U.S. Embassy bombing in Beirut, Lebanon. He is a past adjutant for Donald J. Hurdle American Legion Post 172 in Orange. This post supports Ralph C. Mayer Regional School's Junior Reserve Officers Training Corps, or ROTC, program, as well as Athol Orange Chuck Stone Youth Baseball, Softball, and other youth sports. The post raises money to help veterans in the tri-state area, provides college and technical support scholarships, and participates in Veterans Day and Memorial Day events. McIntosh has also been part of the Athol American Legion, E.H. Phillips Post 102, Honor Guard, saluting deceased veterans at the Massachusetts Veterans Memorial Cemetery in Winchendon. The other quilt went to Hemlin, principal at Ralph C. Mayer Regional School in Orange. It's nice to realize that there are local organizations that take the time to recognize veterans for what they've done, he said. Hemlin reported to Marine Corps boot camp at Parris Island in 1988, the day after graduating from Murdoch Middle High School in Winchendon. He served a combination of reserve and active duty. Hemlin enlisted 5 days after his 17th birthday, meaning he needed parental consent to join the armed forces. Following boot camp, he was trained as a logistics vehicle system operator at Camp Pendleton in California, and later served with the 25th Marine Regiment. During Operation Desert Storm, his unit deployed to Norway in February 1991 to train with the Norwegian Army for a month-long exercise that focused on Arctic warfare and cold weather survival. Following his time on active duty during Operation Desert Storm, he completed his time in the Marine Corps as a motor vehicle operator. Hemlin earned the rank of corporal before his honorable discharge in 1995. There are many veterans who sacrificed a lot more than I did, he said. Hemlin advocated for 15 years to establish the ROTC program at Mayer. Retired Lieutenant Colonel Glenn Scott and Cadet Second Lieutenant Corey Tanner, the North Orange Grange president, spoke at the Quilts of Valor ceremony about how the Junior ROTC teaches students leadership, citizenship, character building, teamwork, and other important skills. Hemlin said he encourages students to consider joining the military after high school. Any branch of the service is great to grow, develop skills, and see the world. There is a lot out there, and the military is, I think, a great way to provide kids with a lot of experience, he said. I wouldn't trade it for the world. Town preps request for mill reuse proposals. By Aaron Leigh Hoffman. From Irving. The Select Board is reviewing a draft request for proposals, or RFP, to redevelop the former International Paper Mill ahead of plans to release the document next month. The board met on Monday to review comments from the Franklin Regional Council of Governments, FRCOG, and the Mass Development on the updated RFP. The town issued a previous RFP in 2022 that received no responses, and the plan is to issue this latest document on Wednesday, August 19th. I can't stress enough that we really need to make an attempt to try to get this out one last time, Town Administrator Brian Smith told the Select Board, noting the condition of the structure and the potential for selective demolition. Prior redevelopment efforts. The property at 8 Paper Mill Road, valued at nearly $1.49 million between the land and buildings, had sat vacant for two decades. Between 1902 and 2000, eight buildings were constructed on the property. The town took control of the property in 2014 and conducted feasibility studies and evaluations before eventually putting out a formal request for interest, RFI, in fall of 2021. An RFP was then released in March of 2022, but received no bids. An additional attempt to find a developer later that year failed, and a third attempt in 2024 was also unsuccessful. While these requests were going out, plans for the future of the mill were ongoing. The town was given a $600,000 site readiness grant in 2021 from Mass Development, but an additional $3.7 million toward demolition, in the form of a tax override, failed at the polls in May 2024. Later that summer, a demolition proposal from the engineering consulting firm Tiggy & Bond was accepted by the town and sent to Mass Development for review. Most recently, voters at annual town meeting in May approved using $600,000 from capital stabilization to match the Mass Development Site Readiness Grant. New draft request for proposals? Smith explained that there have been substantial revisions since the last time an RFP was released. A goal of a new document has been to reduce the requirements for initial submissions by developers, having previously requested full-scale plans and site layout concepts, along with amendments to permitting timelines. An additional revision comes from the reduced information on affordable housing, given that it isn't a specific goal of redevelopment, but rather an option for interested developers. Smith said the section on comparative evaluation criteria includes a breakdown of what would be considered highly advantageous, advantageous, and not advantageous in relation to affordable housing, among other residential and commercial use criteria. Another change is the reverter clause. This clause could be included in a release deed in the event that the developer determines the property is not suitable for redevelopment, or if the developer is unable to secure adequate funding to meet the agreed-upon performance requirements. Smith said the clause was recommended by project consultants. A minimum number of affordable housing units was also proposed, along with creating distinctions within the different categories of what is an advantageous proposal. The percentage of units being affordable or deed restricted was explored, as the current document states a highly advantageous proposal has all its affordable units qualify for the town's subsidized housing inventory and be deed restricted, while an advantageous proposal only has some of the affordable units meet the requirements for the inventory and be affordable by deed restriction. Select Board Chair Jacob Smith said, with the context that both categories have a 40% threshold for the number of affordable units that should be deed restricted to 80% of the area median income, that distinction should be better established. You're proposing lowering that percentage in the advantageous? Select Board Member Jacqueline Boyden asked, pulling from a suggestion made earlier in the discussion. I would, because right now, I don't really think they're actually different, Jacob Smith said. The word says some, but I don't think the some actually changes anything. Jacob Smith said he would be open to reducing the 40% figure to 20% figure for advantageous and 0% for not advantageous, meaning that a development that has only market-rate housing would not score well. Boyden also asked about mixed-use developments and suggested that some percentage could be included within the language for commercial proposals. She said she believes being vague in the document could be confusing to developers, whereas Jacob Smith sees it as wanting to be open to ideas and not box it in reference to a proposal. Boyden clarified that if a 100% housing or a 100% commercial or industrial proposal comes in, both could be considered highly advantageous. Jacob Smith agreed. The board plans to meet again to review the draft with the proposed changes made, and then have it released. Jacob Smith said he would also like to see the Finance Committee and Capital Planning Committee review the draft. House passes Sabadosa's abortion legislation. Northampton lawmakers' bill removes health exceptions framework for later abortions. By Sam Ferland. A bill that would loosen restrictions on abortions after 24 weeks of pregnancy is gaining momentum on Beacon Hill, with supporters saying it would help many mothers with serious complications access the care they need without having to travel great distances outside of Massachusetts. This bill has been part of a longer trajectory in ensuring that people are able to get the reproductive care that they need in Massachusetts, said Representative Lindsay Sabadosa, Democrat of Northampton, who filed House 5595, an act prioritizing patient access to care. The legislation Sabadosa championed alongside Representative Christine Barber, Democrat of Somerville, passed in the House of Representatives in a 119-33 vote on July 22nd, and it will head to the Senate. All Republicans who voted opposed the bill, along with a handful of Democrats. If passed, the bill would erase language from state law that currently allows for abortions after 24 weeks of pregnancy, only if it is necessary to preserve the physical and mental health of the mother or the life of the fetus. Physicians would instead be given more power to make a decision that's best for the mother, without having to worry about abiding by arbitrary legal lines, Sabadosa said. No third-party medical review would be able to override the determination of the physician. It would be 100% the physician and their patients making a decision, she said. The bill has its opposition, including anti-abortion groups, who argue that limited restrictions will give too much control to physicians. The good intentions of this bill's sponsors are gravely misplaced, Massachusetts Citizens for Life wrote in a statement opposing the bill. As written, their abortion up to birth bill permits one physician to subjectively decide that any unborn infant can be killed in or outside of a hospital, even babies capable of surviving outside the womb and feeling pain within it. The group said that women experiencing unimaginable, heart-wrenching pregnancy complications deserve all the support that they need, but the bill would not provide that. Instead, it would increase abortion industry profits and taxpayer-funded late-term procedures, the group claims. Legal restrictions have hurt many mothers in Massachusetts, Sabadosa said, including Boston resident Kate Deneen, whose son suffered a catastrophic stroke 33 weeks into a deeply wanted pregnancy in 2021. Deneen said she and her husband made the difficult and compassionate decision to terminate the pregnancy, hearing that their son would likely not live after birth. The whole experience was really devastating and scary, and I was so confused at the time about why I couldn't access this medical care in Massachusetts, Deneen said. I never thought I would ever need to seek abortion care later in pregnancy. At the time, however, state law restricted the diagnosis of lethal fetal anomaly from qualifying for an abortion, Deneen said, forcing her and her husband to drive 500 miles to Maryland for care. Dozens of patients annually travel out of state to obtain abortion care later in pregnancy because of existing legal restrictions, according to the organization Reproductive Equity Now. Deneen serves on the board of Reproductive Equity Now. We need to move away from that ban with exceptions framework and allow patients and providers to make decisions about abortion without government interference, Deneen said. Massachusetts took steps to expand abortion access in 2020 with the Roe Act, which was bolstered in 2022 with an act expanding protections for reproductive and gender-affirming care. However, Sabadosa said there are still mothers traveling out of state to access care, often incurring large expenses to do so. The proposed bill puts us in line with very few other states right now, and it's just so important at a time when we're seeing reproductive rights get rolled back across the country that Massachusetts is one of the leading states in reproductive rights, Sabadosa said. Corey Ellen Gattrell, a board member of the Abortion Rights Fund of Western Massachusetts, said the fund pledged almost $40,000 for 22 clients to travel out of state to receive care after 24 weeks, and in the first 6 months of 2025, it had spent more than $17,000 for 16 clients. While the fund serves patients across the state, Gattrell said those numbers do not include other organizations. Based on research in 2022, she added that operations after 24 weeks can range from a couple thousand dollars to more than $25,000. When you impose arbitrary gestational limits, what that means is folks need to travel away from their communities, away from their trusted healthcare providers, away from their families to receive necessary care, Gattrell said. Among House Democrats who supported the bill was Speaker Ron Mariano, Democrat of Quincy, who said in a statement, "This legislation is about ensuring that in Massachusetts, reproductive health care decisions are made exclusively by the patient and her doctor, unencumbered by a legal framework that, in practice, isn't always capable of accounting for the complexity and uncertainty inherent to pregnancy-related health care." Mariano was sent a letter of support for the bill from several medical institutions, including the Massachusetts Health and Hospital Association, UMass Memorial Health, Mass General Brigham, Tufts Medicine, and Beth Israel Lahey Health, whose authors said they don't believe the current framework meets the need of patients based on clinicians' experience. Patients continue to encounter circumstances in which clinically appropriate care cannot be lawfully provided at Massachusetts hospitals because their diagnosis does not clearly fit within the law's existing exceptions framework, the letter states. Representative Kelly Pease, a Republican from Westfield, opposes the bill, which he said blindsided him. Similarly, the Massachusetts Family Institute wrote that the bill was railroaded through the House for a vote with virtually no warning, giving anti-abortion groups little time to react. "I think most of our caucus was, it's like, where did this come from?" Pease told State House News Service. "I don't see how I'm going to be in favor of a bill that allows babies over 6 months to be terminated when they're probably viable outside the womb, unless there's extenuating circumstances. And this kind of just takes away some of the safeguards that were in place before." Sabadosa said abortion cases are not black and white, when someone has been denied care and put in an incredibly difficult situation, such as Deneen. Sabadosa said, compassion kicks in. At the end of the day, she said, our goal is to make sure that on an individual basis, people will be all right. And this bill really protects that. Material from State House News Service was used in this article. Insurance Trust Rebuilds Reserves. Consultants Explain Turnaround. By Emma Lee Klein. From Belchertown. The Hampshire County Group Insurance Trust ended fiscal year 2026 with $7 million in the positive, more than $1 million in reserves, and far greater financial stability than 1 year ago. That's a far cry from July 2025, when the trust announced that it would implement a mid-year increase of 20% for its member towns as a way to rebuild reserves, which had dropped from $20 million in January 2024 to less than $5 million. The 73 members of the trust, from municipalities and regional schools to fire districts, scrambled to find funding after the beginning of the fiscal year, and several members left to pursue other group health insurance options for its employees. Belchertown did not leave the group, but began investigating other options in case the Hampshire County Group Insurance Trust's downward trajectory continued. After a quick turnaround by the trust's consultant, Hilb Group New England, the municipality appears to be back on board. I've been so impressed with the job you've done after what we were faced with prior to you coming on, Select Board member Nicole Miner told Hilb Consultants at a July 20 meeting. I went from here having zero faith in the trust to having 100% faith in you guys. In February, the trust voted to raise rates by 12.48% for fiscal year 2027. Lower than the previously predicted 16%. The decrease in expected rate hikes was made possible through the addition of $250 and $500 deductibles and changes in the pharmacy plan. We've been working at warp speed, Hilb Group consultant Danielle Chaplick said, really turning over every rock and squeezing every lemon to correct the situation we inherited financially. Pharmacy costs and purchasing high-cost medications became a key driver of the group's bleeding reserves, particularly the cost of GLP-1 medications, which help lower blood sugar and promote weight loss, for only a few hundred members, comprised 30% of the entire pharmaceutical costs for the group, according to Chaplick. This is something that we are going to actually look at year to year, she said, because pharmacy is changing so rapidly and there will surely be another iteration of GLP-1-like medications in the future that we really want to stay ahead going forward. By altering the pharmacy plan and negotiating stronger contract terms with insurance carrier Blue Cross Blue Shield, the trust saved a total of $3.5 million. However, high claims are common in today's health environment, and the trust's self-insured system leaves it highly vulnerable to these fluctuations. Previously, Miner had asked about stop-loss insurance, a type of coverage that protects against high claims. Specific stop-loss insurance applies to individuals with high medical bills, while aggregate stop-loss insurance covers the total claims of all 3,301 individual members. This is coverage that makes self-funding safe and feasible, Hilb Group consultant Marissa Baker said. Baker advised the trust to get specific stop-loss insurance, where the trust pays $400,000 for a member and the carrier will pay the rest. However, aggregate insurance is not necessary because claims have remained historically consistent, and the member count remains small. It's not just having, you know, extra knee surgery or anything like that, Baker said. It's really having an incredibly large volume of very high-cost claimants, combined with really unprecedented utilization for the aggregate to be breached. Select Board member Jonathan Ritter asked whether the trust had moved away from accounting on Excel spreadsheets and onto professional accounting software. According to the Executive Committee meeting minutes from July 22nd, Catherine LeBeau, accounting manager at Amherst College, was offered a part-time job as treasurer. If she accepts, LeBeau will work to move all financial information to new software, Baker said. Over the next year, Hilb Group plans to transition its focus from short-term stability to long-term sustainability. Baker and Chaplick said they will look at multiple plan designs and claim costs to find further savings. Miner requested the group add $500 and $1,000 deductibles and promised to help educate employers on the flexible spending account, a healthcare-related spending account where contributions are not taxed. United Way marks 5 years as merged agency. Staff report. From Greenfield. United Way of the Franklin and Hampshire region is celebrating its 5th anniversary this month. Prior to July 2021, two separate United Ways served Franklin and Hampshire counties, United Way of Hampshire County and United Way of Franklin County. On July 1st, 2021, after more than a year of vetting and exploration, the two officially merged and became United Way of the Franklin and Hampshire region, a change that was geared toward creating a larger, more consistently staffed organization that would be more flexible, more stable, and have access to more resources. United Way, a nonprofit agency, raises money for dozens of partners in a local network of social service agencies. The agency also uses a community-driven process to identify the greatest needs in the region to decide which agencies are best positioned to address those needs, and then it allocates resources accordingly through grants. Over the past 5 years since the merger, the United Way of the Franklin and Hampshire region has continued to grow. According to agency leaders, this past year has been the organization's most successful yet in terms of overall revenue and diaper donations for the diaper bank. The nonprofit also supports a digital navigation program, uw-fh.org/digital-navigators. Which provides free technical support and digital education to Franklin County residents. At least some of the United Way of the Franklin and Hampshire region's success can be attributed to emergency campaigns like the United Response Fund, which was created to counteract cuts to the Supplemental Nutrition Assistance Program, or SNAP, last fall, and the Diaper Deficit Emergency Drive in April and May to fill the gap created by a loss of funding and diapers as part of a federal pilot program. In the 5 years since our merger, United Way of the Franklin and Hampshire region has grown stronger, more resourceful, and more connected to the communities we serve. We worked hard to show up as a real convener and collaborative partner, Jeff Naunheim, United Way of the Franklin and Hampshire region's president and CEO, said in a statement. But the needs around us are growing faster than we can keep up. Reduced government support, rising costs, and real economic uncertainty mean more families are leaning on a safety net that's been systematically eroded. frontline nonprofits are being asked to do more with much less. That's not a sustainable trajectory for the community. Every year, United Way of the Franklin and Hampshire region secures multi-year partnerships with other local agencies to address the region's pressing issues. This month, the organization is awarding grants to partner agencies as part of its Healthy

0: This broadcast service is provided by Valley iRadio. The material being read is the copyright property of the publications being read. Access to this program is solely for persons who cannot read the original printed version due to a visual impairment or other disability. By continuing to listen, you confirm that you have such a condition.
1: Agencies. And now, at about 43 minutes past the hour, we have 5 obituaries and no death notices. From Northfield, Bradley M. Winship passed away July 26, 2026, after a long illness. He was born in Montague on June 2, 1958. He is survived by his son, Tyler Winship, and granddaughter, Marlene Winship, 2 brothers, Ronald Winship Jr., and Darren Winship, 3 sisters, Elaine Smith, Eileen Snow, and Carolyn Kazor. Graveside services will be Saturday, August 8, 2026, at 10 a.m. at the West Northfield Cemetery. From Greenfield, Trudy Elizabeth Stone of Chelsea passed away on July 18, 2026, at age 76, following a long illness. Trudy was born in Greenfield on May 31, 1950. Trudy is survived by her sisters, Billy Narver, Phyllis Stone, Gretchen Stone, nieces and nephews, Clint Narver, Nicole L. Malger, and Raub Roy and Rachel Roy. A celebration of life is being planned and will be announced later. From Shelburne, with heavy hearts, the family of Nancy May Peck announces her peaceful death at home on July 23, 2026, at the age of 86. She was born April 30, 1937. She leaves her 2 daughters, Barbara Gigare and Janet Cross. She is also survived by her 11 grandchildren and 12 great-grandchildren, who brought joy to her life. In addition, she leaves behind many nieces, nephews, and cousins. Her funeral will be held on Sunday, August 9th at 1 p.m. at the First Congregational Church in Shelburne. From Holly, Niles Jean LaValle of Holly passed away unexpectedly on Saturday, July 18th at Bay State Franklin County Medical Center at the age of 39. Niles was born on October 5, 1986, in Greenfield, Massachusetts. He is survived by his beloved wife, Jennifer Jason, his son, Theo LaValle, his loving mother, Arlene LaValle, his sister, S. Easton LaValle, and his uncle, Dana Coya, who was raised alongside Niles. He is also survived by many aunts, uncles, nieces, nephews, cousins, and in-laws. A celebration of life will be held on Saturday, August 8, 2026, from 1 p.m. to 5 p.m. at Stanley Park in Westfield, at the Pavilion Annex behind the Rose Garden. And from Irving, Marjorie Ann Clark, 86, of Irving, died peacefully on July 25th, 2026 at Bay State Franklin in Greenfield with her daughter by her side. She was born in Northampton on September 16th, 1939. She is survived by her son, Donald E. Jenks, and her daughter, Ellen M. Clark, her stepchildren, Leonard H. Clark Jr., Roberta Clark, Barbara Roberts, Terry Earler, along with many grandchildren, great-grandchildren, and great-great-grandchildren. A calling hour will be held on Tuesday, August 4th, 2026, from 10:30 to 11:30 a.m. at Witte's Funeral Home, 158 South Main Street in Orange. A funeral service will be held August 4th at 11:30 a.m. at Witte's Funeral Home in Orange.

0: Bar's liquor license suspended. ABCC investigators found underage drinking in September. By Aliana Marietta. From Sunderland. The liquor license for the O's Music Bar will be suspended between Monday, August 3rd and Friday, August 7th, after investigators with the Alcoholic Beverages Control Commission, ABCC, caught 14 underage drinkers at the bar in September. According to the ABCC's written decision, four ABCC investigators visited the O's, located at 330 Amherst Road, Route 116, on Wednesday, September 10th at 9:50 p.m. There, the investigators spoke to 14 underage drinkers who had alcoholic beverages from the bar, the report states. While talking to investigators, the report reads that the majority of the young adults said they presented fake driver's licenses to enter. Six of the 14 claimed the bartender did not check for identification before serving their drinks, and two customers allegedly told investigators that the bouncer did not scan their licenses. Additionally, investigators reported that two of the underage drinkers said they had entered the O's through the back door. The report states that the owner of the O's, Kenneth O'Neill, indicated to investigators that all of his employees hold Training for Intervention Procedures, TIPS, certification. In a phone interview on Tuesday afternoon, Williams said detecting fake driver's licenses is exceedingly difficult. He added that the bar has several safeguards in place to catch underage drinkers, including a driver's license scanner, a black light flashlight for authenticating driver's licenses, and a training manual on identification from the state to do a better job. According to O'Neill, the bar was checking IDs at the entrances on September 10th and distributing wristbands to mark patrons over 21 years old. The ABCC has yet to make a decision regarding another alleged violation regarding four instances of underage drinking at the O's on Thursday, September 11th. Though the ABCC held its hearing on that violation in March. The ABCC suspended the bar's liquor license for 9 days, with 5 days being served starting on August 3rd, and the other four being put on hold for 2 years if there are no further violations. When asked to explain the 11-month gap between the violation and the license suspension taking effect, Andrew Napolitano, spokesperson for the ABCC, replied in an email, "Each licensee is afforded due process. At the conclusion of a hearing, the commission will take the matter under advisement and issue a written decision." The ABCC's documents also note that licensees right to appeal a decision within 30 days. O'Neill said he is thankful that the suspension does not overlap with the bar's Domestic Violence Awareness Festival fundraiser, set for Saturday, August 8th. Organized by artist Tori Jock, the event's proceeds will go toward Domestic Violence Task Force and the family of Emma McDonald, a 31-year-old University of Massachusetts Amherst staff member who was killed on April 22nd after her husband, Jeffrey McDonald, allegedly beat her to death. For $10, attendees can see Jock and other artists like Irma Jones, Over and Out, Ramshackle, and the Grandstand Jockeys perform. The event will run from 1 p.m. to 1 a.m. "We are able to reopen with a really positive event," O'Neill said. "We're focusing on positive things and going from there." Arts and culture. Americana acts to take stage at Great Falls Coffee House. Austin and Elliot and the Boxcar Lilies will perform at the Great Falls Coffee House in Turner's Falls on Friday, August 14th at 7 p.m. Austin and Elliot is comprised of singer-songwriters Chris Elliott, who plays guitar, and Lisa Austin, who plays percussion. After years of performing as solo artists, the duo began collaborating in 2003, with Austin adding harmony vocals to Elliott's songs. The Boxcar Lilies' Jenny Goodspeed and Stephanie Marshall have made a name for themselves with their signature mix of folk, country, blues, and bluegrass-tinged Americana music. Doors open at 6:30 p.m. Admission is available on a suggested sliding scale donation of $7 to $20, with free entry for children. 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Pocumtuck Valley Memorial Association to present concert series in August. The Pocumtuck Valley Memorial Association will present its Old Deerfield Sunday Afternoon Concert Series this August in the Music Room at Memorial Hall Museum, located at 8 Memorial Street, at 3 p.m. The series features chamber music performances in the museum's Victorian setting, including Ken Forfia and Amy Gates on piano on August 2nd, and the Fisk Liu Piano Duo, featuring Jane Fisk and Cynthia Liu, on August 9th. The August 9th program will be dedicated to Dr. Joseph Fisk, a 1776 Patriot doctor. Other performances include Carol Hutter on viola, Gary Fieldman on percussion, Beth Welty on violin, and Boris Kogan on cello on August 16th. Michael Nix on banjar and Chris Devine on violin on August 23rd, and Yorgi Valchev on violin and Laura Chekoratova on piano on August 30th. Tickets are $15 for adults and $8 for seniors and students, available at the door. The 2026 season is underwritten by Martha and Thomas Terry and Tim Newman and Tom Merson. Attendees are encouraged to visit Deerfield-MA.org for last-minute changes. Ashfield Film Fest deadline for submission is August 15th. Filmmakers have until August 15th to submit entries for the 18th annual Ashfield Film Fest, scheduled for September 18th and 19th at Ashfield Town Hall. Short films must be 5 minutes or less and have a connection to Western Massachusetts. This year's festival introduces the Hillywood Award, a cash prize for the best film by a female filmmaker, alongside other cash awards, including a youth category for filmmakers 18 and younger. The festival opens September 18th with a screening of the documentary Girl Climber, about professional climber Emily Harrington's attempts to free climb El Capitan's Golden Gate route in Yosemite National Park in under 24 hours, followed by a panel discussion. The film was executive produced by Galen Knowles, who grew up in Ashfield and began his career with award-winning entries in the Ashfield Film Fest as a teenager. Films should be submitted through Film Freeway. A link and additional information can be found at ashfieldfilmfest.org. Library to host art exhibit, Craft Sessions. The Greenfield Public Library is hosting an elementary school art exhibit in the children's room through August, featuring abstract artwork by 99 second, third, and fourth grade students from Federal Street School, Four Corners School, and Newton School. Inspired by children's librarian Mike Rawls, known as the Book Wrangler on social media, students create works based on zoomed-in sections of their favorite book covers, using markers, colored pencils, watercolor, and oil pastels. A community celebration will be held Tuesday, August 4th, from 5 to 6 p.m., coinciding with Summer Eats. The exhibit showcases artwork created in the classrooms of Tina Clark and Sarah Lyons, with assistance from elementary school librarian Rachel Dowd. The library will also host two teen craft sessions, Decorate Your Dorm Room on Tuesday, August 4th from 4 to 6 p.m. and Wednesday, August 12th from noon to 3 p.m. Participants can create dorm and bedroom themed decorations, including felt pennants, paper chains, rag garlands, and pony bead fairy lights, with supplies provided. Trader Joe's snacks will be served, and the Great Falls Discovery Center in Turner's Falls is hosting Ways of My Ancestors, Imagery, Lighting the Path to Awareness, a photography exhibit by Native American photographer Scott Strong Hawk Foster through August 26th. And that's all the time we have for the news today. Thank you for listening to today, July 30th's edition of the Greenfield Recorder. Keep on listening and have a great.
1: Hi, my name is Phil. Welcome to the Veterans and Retirees Minute on Valley Eye Radio. This broadcast focuses on topics of particular interest to retirees, veterans, their caregivers, and to those who may know veterans. These are articles from numerous sources that focus or expand on issues that may or may not be covered in the national or local news broadcasts. So, without further ado, let's hear what's in the news today. This article comes from VA News, and this article is a little bit more concise over the topic of ambient scribe, which I've read in a couple of articles before. But I don't think it was in use as much, and this is a more condensed and concise article about what this is all about. Well, anyway, here goes. Ambient Scribe reimagines the VA clinic experience, and this article was written July 29th of 2026, being read in also on the 29th. VA's Ambient Scribe puts veterans at the center of every visit. Veteran John Brennan left a recent VA clinic appointment feeling something he had not always expected, truly heard and confident. Credit goes in part to Ambient Scribe, an artificial intelligence-enabled AI technology that captures natural patient-provider dialogue and generates progress notes in real time. VHA is now using Ambient Scribe to support a more meaningful provider-patient interaction while also reducing administrative burden, improving documentation quality, and enhancing productivity. For veterans like Brennan, the use of Ambient Scribe means that providers are more present, patients feel heard, and the clinical documentation is done faster and more accurately. Quote, I recently had a primary care appointment with Dr. Lorena Rosato at the Lake Nona VA, where Ambient Scribe was used during my visit. I have to say the experience was noticeably different in the best way, quote-unquote, Brennan said. Quote, instead of my provider having to divide her attention between our conversation and entering information into a computer, she was able to stay fully engaged with me throughout the appointment. It felt like I had her complete attention, which made the conversation more comfortable, open, and productive, again, quote-unquote. That experience is now available to veterans across the country. As of June of 2026, VA has deployed Ambient Scribe to all VA patient-aligned care teams, PACT, primary care providers, including physicians, physician assistants, and advanced nurse practitioners. Now, after phase rollout, and they list a whole bunch of facilities, none of which were in the Northeast, except for one in Delaware. The article continues, with a veteran's verbal consent, the use of ambient scribe gives VA healthcare providers the time to make their connection and conversation the focus of the visit. With ambient scribe, primary care visits are becoming more personal, efficient, and fulfilling for everyone involved. How it works. With a veteran's verbal consent, ambient scribe processes the conversation to generate draft documentation. Notes generated by ambient scribe are accessed, reviewed, and edited by providers to ensure accuracy and completeness before being signed into the veteran's electronic health records. The provider retains full clinical judgment and decision-making authority throughout the process. Veterans can opt out at any time, even mid-visit, and their information is protected under the strict privacy and security standards as all other VA healthcare records, including full compliance with the Health Insurance Portability and Accountability Act, otherwise known as HIPAA, freeing providers to focus on veterans. For providers, administrative burdens have long been intruded on personal attention paid to patients. Ambient Scribe changes that equation. Providers using the technology report that it creates clearer and more comprehensive medical documentation, it reduces after hours charting, lowers cognitive load, and improves accuracy, encoding, and risk adjustment. With Ambient Scribe acting as a documentation assistant, it creates fuller and clearer clinical notes for providers to review and add in the veteran's health record, giving the whole care team a more complete picture of the veteran's needs. This broader record improves communication amongst providers, creating safer, higher quality care for veterans. Brennan also acknowledges the impact of ambient scribes on providers, saying it's an excellent example of technology being used the right way to support providers while improving the experience for veterans. What's next? VA plans to expand ambient scribe to select outpatient specialty care providers in the summer of 2026, with an enterprise contract extension anticipated in late 2026. Veterans should ask their primary care providers about ambient scribe. And that concludes this article. This article comes from military.com. It is dated July 29th, 2026, being read in also on the 29th. And the title of the article, some veterans were too mentally ill to apply for life insurance. Their families can still file a claim. Gratuitous SDVI provides posthumous life insurance benefits for veterans who never applied because of a service-connected mental disability. The Service Disabled Veterans Insurance Program closed to new applicants December 31st of 2022, replaced by the newer Veterans Affairs Life Insurance Program. But for some families, a chapter of SDVI is not yet closed. Specifically for families of veterans who died having never applied for coverage because a service-connected mental disability made it impossible for them to do so. Who qualifies? Three conditions must be met for a claim to be considered. The veteran must have met the basic eligibility requirements for SDVI on or after April 25th of 1951, under other than dishonorable conditions, had been notified of a new service-connected disability rating within the previous 2 years, and were otherwise in good health aside from the service-connected condition at the time they would have applied. Okay, let me read that whole thing again. Three conditions must all have been met for a claim to be considered. The veteran must have met the basic eligibility requirements for SDVI, meaning they were discharged from active service on or after April 25th of 1951. Under other than dishonorable conditions, had been notified of a new service-connected disability rating within the previous 2 years, and were otherwise in good health aside from that service-connected condition
2: at the time they would have applied. Veterans must not have applied for SDVI specifically because of continued mental incompetence resulting from a service-connected disability. This is a meaningful threshold. The mental incompetency must be linked directly to a service condition, connected condition, not a general decline, not a non-service connected diagnosis, but a demonstrated connection between the veteran's inability to manage their own affairs and a condition the VA already recognized as service-related. The veteran must also have died either before a legal guardian was appointed on their behalf or within 2 years of such an appointment. This condition addresses the logic of the benefit. If a guardian had been in place long enough to manage the veteran's affairs, there was a reasonable opportunity to file for the standard SDVI application. The two-year window after guardian appointment acknowledges that even with a guardian in place, the administrative process takes time. The filing deadlines and the exception. The VA must receive an application for payment of gratuitous SDVI within 2 years of the veteran's date of death. Families who are within that window and believe they meet the eligibility criteria should not wait. The benefit does not automatically pay. It requires an application, and the clock runs from the death date regardless of when the family becomes aware the benefit existed. One exception to the two-year deadline exists. If the person making the claim is themselves mentally or legally incompetent and was unable to file in time for that reason, the VA can accept the application within 1 year after their incompetency ends. This provision mirrors the logic of the benefit itself, recognizing that mental disability should not permanently forfeit a claim that would otherwise be legitimate. How this fits the broader SDVI and VA life picture. The SDVI program provides up to $10,000 in life insurance coverage for eligible service-disabled veterans. Totally disabled veterans who qualify could also have their premiums waived and purchase up to $30,000 in supplemental coverage. The program is no longer open to new applicants. VA Life replaced it beginning on January 1st of 2023, offering up to $40,000 in coverage to veterans under age 80 with any service-connected disability with a two-year waiting period before full coverage begins. Veterans who already hold SDVI policies can keep them. Those who applied for VA Life before December 31st of 2025 could maintain both during the VA Life waiting period. Veterans who applied for VA Life on or after January 1st of 2026 have their SDVI end the day the VA Life application is approved, meaning the two-year waiting period before full VA Life coverage begins is a period without complete coverage. Veterans in that situation should understand the gap before switching. Gratuitous SDVI sits outside both programs as a standalone posthumous program. It is not an application for ongoing coverage. It is a one-time benefit paid to the veteran's designated beneficiaries after death. How to apply. Families who believe they may qualify should contact the VA directly to begin the process. The VA Insurance Center in Philadelphia handles SDVI and gratuitous SDVI claims and can be reached at 800-669-8477, repeating 800-669-8477, Monday through Friday, 8:30 a.m. to 6 p.m. Eastern Standard Time. Additional information is available at va.gov/life-insurance/options-eligibility/SDVI. And the phone number again, because that was a really long URL, 800-669-8477. Given the two-year filing window from the date of death, families should not delay in making contact to determine whether a claim is viable. And that concludes this article. This article comes from military.com. And it is dated July 29th of 2026, being read in also on the 29th. And I guarantee you, everybody listening to this article, whether veteran, not veteran, retiree, whatever, probably knows somebody that this situation is applicable to. Now, there are a little bit of, again, medical terminology that I may or may not get correct, but I will spell it out. And again, these are all current brands of medicine that I think everybody is reasonably aware of. Anyway, the title of the article, Ozempic, Wegovy, Mounjaro, and Zepbound differences and what the VA and TRICARE actually cover. Four brand names, two active ingredients, completely different VA coverage depending on your diagnosis. Veterans asking the Department of Veterans Affairs healthcare providers about GLP-1 medications frequently run into a wall of brand names that seem interchangeable but are not. At least not for coverage purposes. Ozempic and Wegovy contain identically active ingredients. So do Mounjaro and Zepbound, Zepbound. But the VA treats them as a categorically different drugs, and which one you can access depends on what is in your medical record. Understanding the distinction is the single most important thing a veteran can do before walking into that appointment. The two drugs behind four brand names. Okay, now here's where it's going to get, I think, a little tricky. Oh, maybe not. Yes. Semaglutide, Semaglutide, is the active ingredient in both Ozempic and Wegovy. Both are made by Novo Nordisk, N-O-R-D-I-S-K, period. Ozempic was FDA approved for type 2 diabetes management. Wegovy was approved for chronic weight management and following a 2023 trial for reducing major cardiovascular events in patients with established heart disease and obesity. Same molecule, different doses, different FDA approvals, completely different VA coverage pathways. I think it's trizepatide, TRIZEPATIDE, works the same way. It is the active ingredient in both Mounjaro and Zepbound, both made by Eli Lilly. Mounjaro is FDA approved. Now, I'll spell this just in case I'm totally mispronouncing the name. Mounjaro is FDA approved for type 2 diabetes. Zepbound, Zepbound, is approved for obesity and separately for moderate to severe obstructive sleep apnea. Same molecule, different brand, different indication, different coverage. What the VA actually covers by diagnosis. The VA covers these drugs through its Meds by Mail program and at VA pharmacies, but the diagnosis in your record is the determining factor. Based on the VA's current formulary guidance as of mid-2026, here is the breakdown. Veterans with type 2 diabetes diagnosis can access Ozempic and Mounjaro, Mounjaro. Mounjaro. Veterans with obstructive sleep apnea diagnosis can access Zepbound. Veterans with a diagnosis for the prevention of major adverse cardiovascular events, MACE, meaning established heart disease with obesity, can access Wegovy. Veterans who want these drugs for weight loss without one of those specific diagnoses face a significantly harder path. VA classifies obesity medications as non-formulary except for documented medical necessity, and approval rates for weight loss only indications are low. CHAMP VA. The Civilian Health and Medical Program of the Department of Veterans Affairs covers dependents of 100% permanently and totally disabled veterans. It does not cover GLP-1 medications for weight loss at all. CHAMP VA covers Ozempic and Mounjaro for type 2 diabetes, Zepbound for sleep apnea, and Wegovy only for MACE prevention. Same diagnosis-driven structure as the VA, but with no weight loss pathway under any circumstance. They have one for TRICARE active duty families, but that would not apply to any of the listening audience. Now, what would apply though is TRICARE for life and direct care only benefits beneficiaries are excluded from weight loss GLP coverage as of August 31st of 2025. Meanwhile, however, Medicare introduced its Medicare GLP-1 bridge program for $50 a month. What veterans should do before their appointment. The most productive thing a veteran can do before discussing GLP-1 medications with their VA providers is to review their active diagnoses in their VA health record through MyHealTheVet and note whether type 2 diabetes, cardiovascular disease, or obstructive sleep apnea appears. If any of those diagnoses are present, the coverage pathway is clearer and the conversation with the provider becomes simpler. Veterans who want these medications for weight management without a qualifying diagnosis should ask their provider about enrollment in the VA's MOVE weight management program. Documented participation in a structured lifestyle intervention strengthens the case for pharmacological treatment and is often a prerequisite in the VA's prior authorization process for weight loss indications. The MOVE program is free and available at all VA medical centers. Veterans with questions about their specific formulary coverage can call the VA Pharmacy Benefits Line at 800-385-0235 or check the VA's national formulary at va.gov/formulary advisor. But once again, the number is 800-385-0235.
1: This concludes this edition of the Veterans and Retirees Minute. 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
3: Hi, my name is Kathy, and I'll be reading Hilltown History from the Country Journal. And today's article, Maple Syrup, How Sweet It Is, by Deborah Daniels. Considering a maple syrup pancake breakfast? Please do, because you get a lot more bang from your maple sugar buck than you do with honey. Maple syrup has fewer calories than honey, and it is rich in minerals and vitamins such as zinc, potassium, and vitamin B6, and niacin, to name a few. It has antioxidants as well, which help rid our bodies of free radicals, which accelerate aging. How do we get maple syrup? From maple trees, mainly sugar maple trees and red maples, but black and silver maple trees are also used. The trees are tapped when they reach 10 to 12 inches in diameter. That equals a 40-year-old tree that can be tapped for as long as 100 years, providing it remains healthy. 40 gallons of sap yield 1 gallon of syrup, or 10 gallons of sap will yield 1 quart of maple syrup. For those of us mathematically challenged, trying to imagine 40 gallons. A really good run of tree sap can reach 4 to 5 gallons of sap per tap. How's that for a crop with little maintenance except that from Mother Nature? How the devil do you get syrup from sap? You boil off the water. Sap contains 98% water and 2% sugar. But first you have to harvest the sap, which means collecting the buckets of sap. More and more today, this is done with blue plastic tubing that is hooked up to the spile or tap spout, which is drilled into the tree, draining the sap into a bucket or huge collection chamber. Blue tubing is used because it screens the sunlight, which can degrade the sap. It also allows you to see the flow of sap. Pray the bears don't figure out what is running in them, because we won't need bears getting drunk on sap. Animals have been known to chew holes in the tubing searching for food. Sap water will darken as it sits waiting to be boiled. Next, the sap is filtered and then boiled in an evaporator, removing water and leaving syrup with a 66 to 67% sugar content. The syrup is then filtered and nitre suspension of minerals or any sugar sand is removed. Reverse osmosis must be mentioned, because this is how much of the water is removed from the sap before it's boiled. Sap is forced under high pressure through a semi-permeable permeable membrane through which only the water can pass and be removed, leaving sap that requires much less time to boil. Then you may make maple cream by boiling syrup, stirring it to a thick consistency. Try slathering that on an apple for a treat. 1 gallon of syrup will give you 8 pounds of maple cream. Or maple candy can be made by boiling syrup to a specific temperature and pouring it into molds for clear candy, or stirring it till it becomes thick and creamy to yield a soft candy. You might say maple sap is the original treat we sharpened our American sweet tooth on. Get out and enjoy a maple pancake breakfast. You'll hike better and celebrate a local product. And that's it for today. Thank you for listening to Valley Eye Radio.
4: 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This is Scott Alexander with Valley Eye Radio, reading the scam of the day from the online blog scamicide.com, posted July 26, 2026. Car Dealer Cloning Scams by Stephen Weissman. Car dealer cloning is a rapidly expanding scam. It occurs when a scammer sets up a website or social media profile in which they pose as a legitimate car dealer. The website and social media posts uses images and photographs of legitimate car dealers to make them look legitimate, and with the increased availability of AI to assist the scammers in setting up their phony car dealer websites and social media presence, they appear quite legitimate. On these phony sites, the scammers offer tremendous discounts on cars. Generally, the scammers require the purchase price for the non-existent cars to be wired to them. Wiring funds is a favorite choice of payment of scammers because it can be difficult to reverse and is easy for the scammers to disguise their identity. Tips: research any car dealer you are considering to confirm their actual phone number, email address, and other contact information to make sure you are communicating with the real dealer and not a scammer posing as the legitimate dealer. Confirm with your State Department of Transportation that the dealer with whom you are dealing is properly registered. Never buy a car without actually seeing and inspecting it. Before wiring money, confirm with the seller's bank the identity of the company you are sending the funds to. You can tell the bank that you want to verify the company's identity before wiring funds. Sometimes carefully checking the domain name for a counterfeit website will provide an indication that it is a scam. If the domain name has nothing to do with the real name of the company, you can be confident that it is a scam. I would caution you, however, that merely because the name looks legitimate does not mean that it is. Often, scammers will create phony but very legitimate appearing domain names. The Google Safe Browsing Transparency Report is a terrific free service where you can type in the URL and learn if Google's research indicates the website is a fake. You can find it at transparencyreport.google.com and follow the links. You can also use whois, that's whois.com, which is a free service that will tell you who owns a particular URL and how long it has been in service. If your Walmart website has only been around 6 months and is owned by someone in Nigeria, it certainly is a scam. 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If you are not a subscriber to scamicide.com and would like to receive free daily emails with the scam of the day, all you need to do is sign up for the free using this link, https, the double colon, two forward slashes, scamicide.com/scam-of-the-day/. 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
5: This is Bird Note. At midday, it might seem like the birds that were so active in the morning have gone silent, maybe even vanished. But there are some birds that, much like people, rally in the afternoon, offering a second chance to see and hear them. Cormorants are sleek water birds that dive for fish. There are cormorant species found all over the world. The double-crested cormorant is the most common in North America. During the summer breeding season, this species has two peak times for hunting, the first around 9 a.m. and the second around 3 p.m. So if you're out in the afternoon, you might find a cormorant hard at work diving for fish. Cormorants don't spend most of their time looking for food, though. They catch their prey efficiently, letting them spend most of their day loafing around, drying their feathers in the sun, and croaking at their neighbors. Sounds like an ideal day for many human anglers, too. Reel in a few fish, then kick back and relax. For Bird Note, I'm Ariana Rimmel. Bird Note is grateful to former board member and photographer extraordinaire Owen Deutsch and his...
6: Hello, my name is Maureen. I'm reading from The Reminder, the Springfield, July 30th, 2026 edition. On the front page is an article by Sarah Heinonen. Officers celebrate promotions with officials and family. Four Springfield police officers were officially promoted at a pinning ceremony on July 17th. Eleni Barbieri and Derek Cook ascended to the rank of captain, while Jacob Strange and Jason Sleeper made lieutenant. Captains Barbieri and Cook, you know, are commanders of your own units, Springfield Police Superintendent Lawrence Larry Akers told them at the ceremony in City Hall. Make sure that your supervisors know the direction you want to lead this department. With one thing, it has to be the same thing that I want, Akers joked, then said, we all have to be on the same team moving in the same direction. You're in a very important position to do that. Referring to the officers the captains now command, Akers said, they will follow you as long as you're firm but fair. Addressing Strange and Sleeper, Akers said, you're now the leaders on the street. No more calling the lieutenant for the solution because you are the solution. You've got to be ready to accept that challenge. He said, you don't need to change. You just need to be there for the people that are depending on you. Akers told the officers, wear your new rank with pride. Lead with purpose. Never forget that true leadership is not measured by bars on the shoulders, but by the lives you influence and the examples that you leave behind. Mayor Dominic Sarno recognized the officers' families. I thank you for allowing these young men and young lady to continue to serve the city of Springfield. You not only stand behind them, you stand right beside them. He said a support system is deeply important. I am proud to congratulate our brave and dedicated Springfield police officers who are being promoted today, Sarno said. Thank you to each of you and your families for continuing to step up to serve and protect all of our residents and business community with courage, professionalism, honor, and integrity. We are grateful for your service and continued brave and dedicated efforts in keeping our Springfield community safe. Among those present to see the promotions were the department's command staff, members of the Board of Police Commissioners, and Wards 3 and 6 City Councilors, Melvin Edwards and Victor Davila, and police officials from other area cities. Akers said the Springfield Police Department focuses on promoting from within. If you come in this department and you study hard and you do a good job, you have a chance of being promoted, Akers said. He explained that people retire regularly and there are always opportunities for people who want to put in the work. The superintendent reflected on each of the officers. Captain Barbieri is going to continue to be my commander, director of my academy. She's been in that position probably about 15 years, so she was the best person for that job. I needed someone with experience there. Speaking of Cook, Akers said he's done a lot for this department. He's done a lot of different units. I think absolutely he's going to be an asset. He said Cook oversees the third shift uniform division where many of the younger, less experienced officers work. Strange and Sleeper are both assigned to the uniform division. Akers said Strange has the training to help young uniformed officers, while Sleeper came from the traffic division. So these officers have always been in places where they can take their experience, their expertise, and bring them to the uniformed officers, especially the younger officers. Reflecting on his career, Cook said, "It's been a very long journey, one that I wouldn't change for anything. I would say the most important thing is, as we grow as people, we make mistakes. You mess up. But life teaches us that we can grow from those mistakes and errors and learn from them. I would like to think that I'm a culmination of 34, going on 35 years of errors and mistakes with corrections. I'm truly humbled and blessed to be here." Sleeper described his career as fantastic, a learning experience. A Springfield native, he said he was glad to be here, glad to work here in this city that I love. "I put in the time, I put in the hours, and it paid off, and it feels fantastic." Barbieri had a different perspective on rising through the ranks. "It's been a challenge for sure. As a woman in law enforcement, it's an extremely humbling experience to be where I am today. It's been extremely rewarding to show what hard work and good leadership can accomplish." Barbieri's husband, retired Springfield Police Commissioner John Barbieri, pinned her captain's badge to her uniform during the ceremony. Of her husband, Barbieri said, "He's been an unbelievable mentor, and I look up to him in all aspects of where I am today. Through his guidance and his honorable leadership has truly molded me into the person that I am today." Cook was pinned by his wife. Sleeper's daughter and grandson did the honors for him, while Strange's two young sons pinned his badge on his uniform. Each of the officers shared one common theme, a desire to train the department's newer, less experienced officers. "I think the most important thing is I'm looking to mold the new officers that have been hired. We have a very young department. They have a little bit of experience, and I want to increase that and take what I've learned in 35 years and pass it down so they can also grow big and strong," Cook said with a laugh. Barbieri said she is most looking forward to being a voice for primarily the women and men who don't have a voice in our profession right now, and just to lead with dignity and honor and holding myself accountable and our people accountable. "There's one thing Cook wanted people to understand about the city's police force. The Springfield Police Department is made up of people who are here to do one thing, and that is to keep people safe," he said. "We also want to teach people that it's okay to be different. It's okay to embrace the different styles that we bring to the table. But one thing that the Springfield Police Department doesn't ascribe to is crime. So do it, but do it right. If you don't, we're there. We're going to be there to catch you." And on page 2, another article by Sarah Heinonen, "For Autistic Children, Wandering Presents a Persistent Danger." A nonverbal teen with Down syndrome named Mateo left his house in Munson on June 29th without an adult's knowledge. He was found 2 days later about a mile from his home. While the incident did end safely, it brought the issue of wandering among children with developmental disabilities to the forefront. State Representative Angelo Pupolo joined the Office of the Child Advocate and the Department of Developmental Services in efforts to raise awareness about wandering among children with autism spectrum disorder. Wandering or eloping is a common behavior among autistic children. While all children tend to wander in their toddler years, those with autism may continue to do so later in their childhood and teen years. The National Autism Association states that autistic children may elope to pursue an interest or avoid overstimulation from noise or fears. These impulses and incidents can increase with added anxiety and stress, especially if the individual has challenges with coping, calming, or regulating their emotions, the association states on its website. Elopement is especially dangerous because people with autism are more vulnerable to hazardous situations. Accidental drowning is the number one cause of death among autistic children. According to the National Autism Association, other dangers include dehydration, heat stroke, hypothermia, falls, and encounters with strangers. The risks also increase with the severity of the autism. This is a deeply serious safety issue for families across Massachusetts. The recent incident involving Mateo from Munson is a reminder of how quickly a wandering situation can turn into a life-threatening emergency. Thanks again to all the first responders and volunteers who made sure Mateo returned safely. Our focus must remain on prevention, awareness, and ensuring families have access to the tools and supports they need, Pupulo stated in a press release. Dr. Bruce Waslick, Bay State Medical Center Chief of Child Psychiatry, cited a 2012 study in the journal Pediatrics that found 49% of autistic children over the age of 4 have eloped, and 26% of them were missing long enough to concern their caregivers. Most of those kids are going to be fine, Waslick said, but some may find themselves in potentially life-threatening situations. Catherine Cat McEachern has a particular perspective on the issue of wandering among autistic children. In addition to being the research and professional training coordinator at Autism Connections of Western Massachusetts, a ServiceNet partner, McEachern is autistic and used to elope as a child. Asked why autistic children elope later in life than their non-autistic peers, McEachern said, "There's a lot of theories out there. For me, it was a sensory escape. I would run into the clothing aisles to have an enclosed environment within a big, scary store." McEachern said, "It's the way autistic people explore the world. Special interests can draw us. It can be types of rocks or trains. That's very common. Nature is a big attraction for a lot of autistic people," she said, explaining that many autistic people cannot filter out background noise and find being in nature calming. Unfortunately, it can lead to dangerous situations. "A lot of autistic people struggle with putting themselves in other people's shoes," McEachern said. If she were in a situation with someone with ill intent, she would not necessarily recognize the social cues that would warn a non-autistic person, because she cannot imagine having such ill intent toward another. Waslick also said that many autistic children do not understand situational risks and dangers presented by their environment or by other people. "Kids don't have a really good understanding of the social world. Kids with autism are unable to see the danger in following someone who could do them harm. Parents worry about kids wandering off, getting into pools or lakes. They can't discern the dangers," Waslick said. "When it comes to autistic children," Waslick said, "parents instinctively provide a lot more supervision for a lot longer." He said they also expect a similar level of supervision when children are at school and in other structured activities. However, Waslick said, "realistically, you can't watch kids 24 hours a day." He said children may run off when a parent's attention is on siblings or wake up in the middle of the night and climb out a window. A lot of parents really worry about this, Waslik said. It's a parent's worst nightmare. It causes a lot of stress for families. You want to support the development of independence, but also keep them out of dangerous situations, he said. The first line of defense is being aware of what triggers elopement for a child, whether due to sensory over,

0: This broadcast service is provided by Valley iRadio. The material being read is the copyright property of the publications being read. Access to this program is solely for persons who cannot read the original printed version due to a visual impairment or other disability. By continuing to listen, you confirm that you have such a condition.
1: Deterrents, such as gated yards or childproof doors and window locks, can help keep children from eloping. But McEachern noted that many of the children she has worked with in the past can take windows apart. She suggested alarms to alert parents when an autistic child opens a window or an exterior door. It is also important to instill safety protocols in case a child successfully elopes. McEachern said medical alert bracelets are helpful, but even stickers with the parent's name and phone number can be placed on the back of the child's shirt. Electronic trackers, such as those made by Angel Sense, can be affixed to a child's belt or something else they never leave without, giving the parent or first responders a method of finding their child. Swim classes are a big thing, not just for fun, but what do you do if you fall into the water? That's the kind of trainings that I work on, McEachern said. She said YMCAs and similar organizations can reach out to her to organize those trainings. If a child elopes, the CDC recommends alerting first responders, informing their school and neighbors. Safety skills can be critical in such situations. These can include crossing the street, responding to commands like stop, and being able to give their name and phone number or show an identification card. The entire system, alarms, locks, brake cards, swim lessons, even Angel Sense, can keep autistic children safe, McEachern said. More information on the resources offered by Autism Connections of Western Massachusetts can be found at autismconnections.servicenet.org. So autismconnections.servicenet.org. The National Autism Association also offers a free Be Ready booklet for family use and to provide to local first responders. It can be downloaded at nationalautismassociation.org. Liberty Bank Foundation makes a named gift to support the dinosaur exhibition in Springfield. The Springfield Museums officially recognized Liberty Bank Foundation's generous support of its new permanent exhibition, Dinosaurs Still Live, The Story of Archosaurus. With the unveiling of new exhibition signage during a special ceremony on Thursday, July 16th. Representatives from Liberty Bank, the Springfield Museums, and local elected officials gathered at the Springfield Science Museum to celebrate the partnership and investment in science education for the community. Liberty Bank Foundation's generous investment demonstrates the power of community partnerships to create meaningful educational opportunities for generations to come, said Kay Simpson, president and CEO of the Springfield Museums. Dinosaurs Still Live inspires curiosity, encourages scientific exploration, and makes complex concepts accessible through interactive learning. We are deeply grateful to the Liberty Foundation for helping bring this permanent experience to life. This partnership between Team Liberty and the Springfield Museums is exciting and shows what we can accomplish by working together, said Tony Liberopoulos, Liberty Bank's Massachusetts Market President for Commercial Lending. At Liberty, our brand promise is to be community kind, and that means doing what we can to help our community grow and thrive. Creating educational opportunities through the Dinosaurs Still Live exhibition does just that. The July 16th ceremony coincided with the Springfield Museum's participation in Dino Trail Week, a regional celebration of the Connecticut River Valley's

The museums will offer dinosaur-themed activities free with museum admission, including exhibit tours, live reptile demonstrations, a fossil matching game, hands-on art, and science and dinosaur costume character. Dinosaurs Still Live, The Story of Archosaurus, is a bold 1,400-square-foot exhibition that invites visitors of all ages to discover the remarkable connections between dinosaurs, birds, crocodilians, and pterosaurs through immersive environments, hands-on experiences, and engaging storytelling. Since opening in March, the exhibition has welcomed more than 30,000 visitors, quickly becoming one of the museum's most popular spaces for families, school groups, and lifelong learners. Archosaurs are the evolutionary group that includes all living birds and crocodiles, along with their extinct relatives, including dinosaurs, pterosaurs, and many ancient reptiles. Throughout the gallery, interactive components encourage exploration, discovery, and play, helping visitors connect with science in memorable and meaningful ways. Rotating displays and changing specimens provide fresh experiences throughout the year, encouraging repeat visits. Designed with families in mind, Dinosaurs Still Live combines contemporary exhibition design, vibrant environments, tactile learning opportunities, and bilingual interpretation as English and Spanish. The exhibition reflects the Springfield Museum's ongoing commitment to innovative, inclusive education that welcomes learners of all ages and abilities. Additional support for Dinosaurs Still Live was provided by the Institute of Museum and Library Services, the Commonwealth of Massachusetts through the Massachusetts Office of Travel and Tourism, with funding secured by State Senator Adam Gomez, the contributions from Harry and Lynn Ahern, Lawrence and Barbara DeRose, Bill and Patty Kelleher, and Susan Peetson. And on page 3, an article by Sarah Heinonen that is a Reminder Press Club-supported article. Chemical manufacturer Profere Melamines celebrates its 80th year. A Springfield manufacturing institution celebrated its 80th year in business at the company's annual Family Day barbecue. Profere Melamines, a company that makes melamine formaldehyde resin used in products that range from laminate flooring to vehicle clear coats, welcomed Mayor Dominic Sarno and representatives from State Senator Adam Gomez's office to celebrate the milestone. Director of Operations Ray Carillon said the company has faced numerous challenges over its 8 decades of operation, but its success was a direct result of extremely hardworking employees. Most of the facility's roughly 50-person team are local, living in the city and its surrounding communities. He said their common goal was to keep manufacturing in Springfield for another 80 years. The company is located on Springfield's Eastman Indian Orchard campus. Eastman site manager Dennis Van Neville remarked that there was a strong partnership between Eastman and Profere Melamines. Caroline said, being in Springfield near substantial industrial infrastructure, including rail lines, allows us to take advantage and to be efficient. 80 years. You all look fantastic, Sarno joked. Some companies don't last 8 years, much less 80. He remarked on the longevity of many of the employees, some who have been with the company for 25 or 30 years. Sarno commented that Profere Melamines was continuing the manufacturing history of Indian Orchard and presented Carillon with a proclamation from his office and a citation on behalf of Ward 8 City Councilor Zeta Govan. You really can't celebrate the name without celebrating the people behind the name, said Lamari Jackson, District Director for State Senator Adam Gomez.
She said she had toured the facility last year and was struck by how enthusiastic employees were to talk about their work. She also presented Caroline with a citation from the Massachusetts Senate. Prefere Melamines is part of the international company Prefere Resins, headquartered in Germany. The Indian Orchard site is the company's only location in the United States. It supplies 50% of the American market with the resin used in vehicle paints and clear coating. Over the past 80 years, the company has weathered several periods of economic volatility while remaining a leader in the industry. As one example, Carillon said the 2025 federal tariffs provided a challenge, but said the company provided its customers with real-time communication backed by a long-term relationship of trust. On page 4, another article by Sarah Heinonen, Target at Springfield hosts ribbon cutting ahead of grand opening. With a shower of red confetti and the snip of a bullseye dotted ribbon, the arrival of Target at Springfield Crossing was celebrated on July 21st, ahead of its July 26th grand opening. Mayor Dominic Sarno said it is a massive store. Anything you need or want is right here in Springfield Crossing. The 135,000 square foot store has a workforce of 150 people. Mayor Dominic Sarno said 70% of those are Springfield residents. Sarno said that long before the city was able to publicly confirm that Target would be an anchor for the plaza, people would ask him if the store was coming to Springfield. Now I can say, Target was our Target, and we're happy to have them here. Thank you for your belief and investment in the city of Springfield. Target Group Vice President Marianne Batista said she believed the Target would be good for the community and highlighted the opportune time of opening during back-to-school season. I'm so proud of the team. They've worked so hard, she said. I've opened up a few stores, and this is one of the biggest we've opened in the area. Batista touted the large market area, carrying groceries, fresh produce, and frozen items. We are calling that food forward, and it's something that we really want to bring to our communities. Target has a food distribution center in Connecticut, allowing the store to keep fresh produce in stock. Batista said, we want to make sure that we are close to every family in America. Pioneer Valley Financial Charitable Fund donates $10,000 to TJO. The Foundation for TJO Animals recently announced a $10,000 donation from Pioneer Valley Financial Charitable Fund to support the Thomas J. O'Connor Animal Control and Adoption Center as it responds to recent cases of parvovirus and panleukopenia that temporarily disrupted shelter operations. The gift will provide funding to help the shelter recover from the outbreak and ensure it has the supplies needed to continue providing life-saving care to animals. Funds will be used to replenish personal protective equipment and parvovirus vaccines for the veterinary clinic, as well as purchase diagnostic tests, treatment supplies, cleaning and disinfecting products, and food for the animals currently in the shelter's care. An outbreak like this places an enormous strain on shelter resources, said Jana Brown, executive director of the Foundation for TJO Animals. Every day, the veterinary and animal care teams are working tirelessly to protect the health of the animals while preventing further spread of disease. This generous donation from Pioneer Valley Financial Group allows the clinic to replace critical supplies and to continue providing the highest level of care during a very challenging time. Parvovirus and panleukopenia are highly contagious viral diseases that primarily affect puppies and kittens, as well as unvaccinated animals. Managing these illnesses requires strict isolation protocols, enhanced sanitation procedures, additional personal protective equipment, specialized medical treatment, and increased vaccination efforts, all of which significantly increase operating costs for the shelter.
This contribution is about more than replacing supplies, Brown added. It's about ensuring that every animal who comes through the doors has access to the medical care, protection, and nutrition they need while their team works to safely navigate this situation. The Foundation for TJO Animals serves as the nonprofit fundraising partner for the Thomas J. O'Connor Animal Control and Adoption Center, providing financial support for veterinary care, medical equipment, shelter improvements, enrichment programs, and emergency treatment for thousands of animals each year. The foundation extended its gratitude to Pioneer Valley Financial Group for stepping forward when the need was greatest. Their generosity will have an immediate impact on the health and well-being of the animals in TJO's care. For more information about the Foundation for TJO Animals or to support its mission, visit the Foundation's website or contact the Foundation office. Well, and that's the end of the time allotted for the Springfield Reminder, the July 30th, 2026 edition. My name is Maureen. Thank you for listening to Valley Eye Radio. Hello, my name is Maureen. I'm reading from the Reminder, the Hampshire County, July 30th, 2026 edition. And on the front page is an article by Trent Lavakis, Azarloza Plans to Embrace Community. New Northampton Superintendent Annie Azarloza knows she is entering a highly engaged district, but that is not something she plans to shy away from. People have told me you're walking into a highly engaged community and they say that be careful. And what they don't know is that's why I chose Northampton. That's what I want. Azarloza told Reminder Publishing, I love it because I don't want to be in a community where if I were to, which I am, going to be forming a family and community engagement roundtable, nobody shows up. What's the fun in that? I want real, authentic engagement. Not performative. Where I'm sitting with you at the table, we're all at the table and we're talking about the future of Northampton. That feels real to me. I'm looking forward to it. Azarloza was chosen to become the district's next superintendent by the school committee during an April 30th meeting. Born and raised in Los Angeles under Cuban parents, Azarloza was an English language learner as a young student. She has a master's in education from American Intercontinental University and is currently securing her doctorate in education leadership with a focus on health and wellness from American College of Education. She began her career in education as a teacher in 2005 while living in Florida before moving to Massachusetts with her daughter in 2006. She worked in various teaching and school administrative positions on all three levels of public education over the last 15 years in Massachusetts and New Hampshire. She served as superintendent of schools in Rochester, New Hampshire during the 2024-25 school year and previously served as interim superintendent of the Stratford-Stark-Northumberland School District in New Hampshire. What I learned is that I missed Massachusetts. They not only value innovation, they really, truly expect it. And whereas in New Hampshire they have great things as well, it's just very different. I was used to this educational system and I was happy to come back home, she said. In the process of being selected as superintendent of Northampton, Azarloza's time in Rochester sparked debate among school committee members due to a recent controversy where the city of Rochester filed a complaint for breach of contract in Stafford County Superior Court following her departure from the district. The city alleged in the complaint that Azarloza violated a settlement agreement by making additional public statements, including comments made during a podcast appearance and on social media, claiming a breach of contract, breach of the implied covenant of good faith and fair dealing. The city sought injunctive relief, attorney's fees, and costs. The Rochester School District eventually commissioned a report to investigate the situation and findings,
released in April of this year that cleared Ezerloza of the claims. The majority of Northampton committee members who voted for her shared similar sentiments that the report made them comfortable moving forward with her as the district's next leader. The committee selected Ezerloza in a 6-3-1 vote. Ezerloza said she understood and had no problem with the committee members who did not vote for her or take her on the role, and added that it just means she has to earn their trust. She said she plans to be as transparent as possible as she now leads the district. First, I've got to walk the talk. I did a lot of talking in that interview, but now I've got to walk the talk. The process for me is building trust and credibility. I said a lot of things in the interview that sounded really shiny and nice, but now I have to put that into practice. And for me, I will have a standing meeting with all of the school committee members once per month, meet with them individually. And that's the same agenda with all of them. And that's the way for me to build a relationship with them, as Ezerloza said. I think hopefully with time, and I think that's normal for some school committee members to have another favorite candidate for whatever reason. I'm confident, though, that they will see that I am not someone that will just keep the doors of the school district open. I intend to move forward collaboratively with the team and with our caregivers. Since she started her tenure on July 1st, Ezerloza said things have been going great. She has begun to connect with the various people who make up the district, from administrators to teachers and staff to students. She explained she plans to have open lines of communication across the district and welcomes the honesty and directness of the public. In terms of budgeting, Ezerloza said she plans to start the process earlier, in October specifically, using a zero-based and data-driven approach. Her thought process around this comes at a time where the city is preparing for an override vote in fiscal year 2028. These are our values. We do everything student-centric and built on equity. And now we say we're starting with zero and you want $10,000 for this? Tell me what the data is showing. What are you going to use it for? And if we use that money for that intent, what is going to be the impact? So now we're really thinking thoughtfully about how we're utilizing the money. And in our mind, we're also thinking we're not just spending this money. We need to know what is the desired impact of the money that we're going to utilize. Ezerloza said she wants to open as many channels of communication as possible to meet the community's needs and facilitate the goals of the district. She shared that she plans to do that through her own cabinet, monthly forums, an educator advisory council made up of staff across the district, a superintendent student advisory council with high schoolers, and a family and community engagement roundtable. Those are going to be great places for me to learn what are the needs. You are the people on the ground, the teachers, the students, the custodians. What are you hearing that there's a need for? Families, what are you hearing is at home is the need? And that's going to inform our budget process because I'm going to bring those conversations to the cabinet table when we're talking about the budget. I just want to make sure that our budget process moving forward is inclusive, collaborative, and very transparent. And so I'm looking forward to it, and I know that every school district works in a fiscally constrained environment, and that's just a reality. But as long as we're making decisions that are data-driven and are aligned to our values, I think we'll be okay. Aside from budgetary concerns, Ezerloza said her main focus of the future will be transparency, special education, supporting the staff inside of the school buildings, and establishing the district's cell phone policy to fight back against the impacts of screen time on students. She added that she plans to present an entry plan about her leadership approach to the school committee in August, and by December she hopes to present a dissemination of that entry plan's findings. But before all that happens, her goal right now is to learn the nuances of the community and find out how to make Northampton the best district that it can be.
I'm actually excited for the school to start, even though it's summer. But I want to be in the schools. I am a highly visible superintendent, she said. They will feel my presence. They will see me often in schools. They will see me at community events. I'm looking forward to starting the school year and just being part of that school community, getting to know our families and our youth. Central Services Director accepts position at UMass. Mayor Gina Louise Sciarra announced that Central Services Director Katie Deppen has accepted a position as Capital Projects Manager at the University of Massachusetts Amherst. After 4 years with the City of Northampton, Deppen's last day was Wednesday, July 29th. Deppen joined the city in 2022 as Facilities Project Coordinator in the Central Services Department. She later served in the Department of Public Works before returning to Central Services as director in June 2025. Throughout her service, she helped strengthen the city's approach to facilities management, capital planning, and infrastructure projects. I am deeply grateful for the opportunity to serve the City of Northampton and for the trust placed in me, said Deppen. Working alongside the talented staff in Central Services has been the most rewarding part of this role. I am proud of what we've accomplished together, and I know the department will continue building on that work. The City of Northampton will miss Katie, said Sciarra. She challenged us to think differently about how we manage our facilities and capital projects, and she backed that vision with hard work and thoughtful leadership. I am grateful for everything she has done for the city, and I wish her every success in this next chapter. As Central Services Director, Deppen oversaw the maintenance and operation of city and school buildings, managed municipal capital projects, and supervised the city's parking operations. The city will post the Central Services Director position on its website and anticipates filling the role as soon as possible to ensure a seamless transition for the department. For more information, contact the mayor's office or by phone at 413-587-1249 or online mayor@northampton.gov. The press release can be found on the city's webpage. And on page 3, an article by Tina Lesniak, Balk receives first-year evaluation evidence at meeting. East Hampton. At the school committee's July 21st meeting, Superintendent Michelle Balk presented an overview of the evidence for her first-year evaluation. Balk began by reviewing the three main goals she set for her first year at East Hampton Public Schools: strengthening data-informed practices, participating in the new superintendent induction program, and fully implementing the Parent Square communication app. She noted that the focus of leadership team meetings this past year has been looking at discipline and attendance dates, especially after schedule changes at East Hampton High School, as well as analyzing STAR assessment and MCAS data. Balk noted that the change in the schedule decreased the number of tardies at the high school. She also stated that STAR assessment reports had been shared with parents via the Parent Square app so that parents would have that information immediately and would not need to wait for parent-teacher conferences. Referencing the new superintendent program, Balk offered praise and noted that it had been very helpful to have her mentor guiding her and offering support in this first year. She added that much of the work she had done came from the entry findings report, noting that it set the groundwork for the work we had to do. That report, as well as listening sessions, have led to a 25-person strategic planning committee that will continue to lay the groundwork for upcoming projects and initiatives. In terms of the incorporation of Parent Square, Balk said that 99% of families are registered, calling that number incredible. Balk added that the district will now work to see exactly what kind of information should be shared and how the district can have more two-way communication with parents and caregivers.
Balk's presentation on her evaluation led into her presentation on other work that has been done this year, including a revised mission and vision for the district and a focus on the four core values of the district: learning, equity, belonging, and shared responsibility. She added that every meeting comes back to those main pillars of the district, and everything will be aligned. School committee members will review all of the evidence individually and then create an evaluation based on the Department of Elementary and Secondary Education's rubric. Each member will submit their evaluation to school committee chair Laura Scott, who will then put them all together. That report is expected in September. And an article by Sydney Wetsacha in East Hampton, a scenic staple in East Hampton, will receive a facelift after the city was awarded a $500,000 Mass Trails grant on June 24th to fund repairs to the Manhan Rail Trail. The Mass Trails program provides matching grants to support the design, construction, improvement, and maintenance of shared-use paths and recreational trails across Massachusetts. In East Hampton, the Manhan Rail Trail occupies a former railroad corridor that once served the city's mills and industries. After rail service ended in 1992, the city acquired the corridor and converted it into a recreational trail, which opened in 2004. East Hampton DPW Director Greg Noodleman explained that the most important maintenance issues along the East Hampton section of the trail are declining large trees throughout the corridor and aging asphalt that is cracking and heaving, causing trip hazards. The project will remove hazardous trees and roots that are causing unsafe surface conditions on the trail, said Noodleman. It will closely resemble the work that was completed last summer, which included point-to-point pavement repairs, root barrier installation, and pavement crack sealing. Noodleman said the repairs will improve trail safety and accessibility by fixing damaged pavement and uneven surfaces. The work will help reduce fall risks and create a safer experience for all trail users. He also explained that this grant-funded project will help maintain the trail's condition as the city trail maintenance and repairs transitions from a volunteer-run group to a city department and ensures the trail is ready for the change in management. Construction is expected to begin in late fall or early spring and must be completed by June 30, 2027. During the project, sections of the trail will be closed, with most closures occurring between Ferry Street and Route 5 East Street. The grant East Hampton received is part of $7.6 million that was awarded through the Mail Trails program. This year's program is funding trail projects in 38 municipalities and is contributing to statewide efforts to improve trail networks. According to a press release sent to Reminder Publishing, the program funds the efforts of municipalities, public entities, nonprofit organizations, and native communities. Trails receiving funding are used for a variety of activities, including hiking, running, cycling, skiing, horseback riding, and off-road vehicle use. Each Massachusetts community is home to at least one public trail that gets residents outside and brings in visitors that help support small businesses, said Governor Maura Healey. These grants will help improve and expand access to trails across our state so that more people can enjoy the outdoors, stay active, and explore new places. We are proud to invest in projects that strengthen local communities and support our economy. And we're on page 4 with another article by Trent Lavakis. This is a Reminder Press Club supported article. Proposed 91 housing unit project moves forward. Northampton. The construction of 91 affordable housing units at the former Registry of Deeds site on 33 King Street
is moving forward after the planning board approved a special permit for the project at its July 10th meeting. Valley CDC, in partnership with the community builders, was selected to purchase and redevelop the property at 33 King Street. Located in the heart of Northampton, the property abuts the Norwalktuck Rail Trail, and is within walking distance of multiple public bus stops and an Amtrak station. Director of Planning and Sustainability, Carolyn Mish, told Reminder Publishing that Northampton worked with the Commonwealth to seek disposition of the property to the city under the typical terms that they have with communities when dispensing a property. Both the Commonwealth and the city had the goal of revitalizing that property to create economic development and economic vitality for downtown. It had for years, the structure itself, being a state office building in what was formerly a garage, just slapped on some windows and turned into an office building, was really an eyesore and had always been a hole in the city's block face from King Street. Virtually next to Silverscape Designs and then the Calvin Theater, and this piece right across from the hotel, said Mish. So the city acquired the land from the Commonwealth with the intention of having it redeveloped. And the Commonwealth makes these arrangements with communities because typically cities are faster at disposing of land for redevelopment than the Commonwealth is. Mish added that the city was agnostic about what type of development could happen. She said that there was no request for proposal or an RFP dictating the type of development that could grace the location. Ultimately, the proposal from Valley CDC and the Community Builders, or TCB, was selected by the city. Valley CDC and TCB have worked together with the goal to create a mixed-use, cohesive community with two buildings and shared amenities for residents, including parking, green space, and safe bike path access. Designers and architects on the project presented plans to build two five-story buildings on the 1.46-acre property in June. The existing building on the property was built in 1975 and has been vacant since 2019. It will be demolished to make way for the new development, where each building will be owned separately by the two organizations. The 52,000-square-foot Valley CDC building will be located on the back of the property next to the Norwalktuck Rail Trail and will be constructed first. It will include a mix of 1-, 2-, and 3-bedroom apartments. There will be a common space on the ground floor and laundry rooms on the upper floors. The 62,000-square-foot TCB building will sit at the front of the King Street property and contain 14 one-bedroom and studio units, 18 two-bedroom units, and 4 3-bedroom units. The building will also feature ground floor commercial space. After 2 public hearings, the project was approved under the conditions that the applicant make improvements to the crosswalk along King Street through curb extension and provide asphalt and lighting certifications from the state. Mish told Reminder Publishing that pedestrian access and potential lack of parking to support the project were initial concerns during the public hearings. However, she added that there is enough knowledge and evidence around similar projects in downtown Northampton to suggest that those concerns will be addressed. We know there have been many studies in the last 1 to 2 years that are showing that car ownership has dropped dramatically on a per unit basis for residential units. We also know from Northampton specifically, people in income eligible housing, those who are at the lower economic spectrum in the community and who are eligible to move into these units, by and large cannot afford cars and do not have cars. And so there is evidence in all the properties that Valley Community Development and TCB owns, as well as Wayfinders,
that the parking lots are not full, Mish explained. We have evidence of that already in Northampton, so I think those concerns can be addressed in reality of situation. Mish added, just creating that new energy in that block will have ripple effects for downtown in terms of people being able to walk and access services and businesses. During its July 10th meeting, the Planning Board continued the public hearing on the project from June, amid expressed concerns from the public and the board over parking, pedestrian access, and design standards. At the initial June meeting, the board requested that the applicant return with more information addressing these concerns. Fuss and O'Neill Senior Project Manager Emily Wright explained that the proposed project was expected to generate approximately 16 new vehicle trips during peak workday hours and 21 vehicle trips during peak evening hours, based on national traffic impact data collected by the Institute of Transportation Engineers. Wright added that although the data was collected from multifamily housing developments throughout the country, affordable housing residents typically own fewer cars and drive less than market rate tenants. She added that she felt that those concerns would be abated because the project only calls for 29 parking spaces on a lot that currently has about 89 spaces. This project is proposed in a location that's in the heart of downtown, so folks have easy access to bus routes and the bike path and can walk to many of their daily needs. After the meeting, Mish said that she felt the applicants were very responsive to the issues raised. She shared that they incorporated design elements along the Merrick Lane side of the property to address concerns around the facade, but also within the context of the narrow and dead-end nature of the street. Also, I think they were responsive by not just changing the length of the facade, but also very specifically indicating rationale for why they might not be able to fully meet some of the design guidelines and how they were creating alternatives to meet the intention of those guidelines, given the context of the site and what they're proposing, Mish added. To speak to the crosswalk piece, they were very amenable in ensuring safe pedestrian crossing where they are directing folks from their new building to that crosswalk. Now that the Planning Board has approved the permit, Mish said applicants will secure funding for the acquisition and construction of the project. She anticipates that the closing and selling of the property to Valley CDC and TCB will occur next spring. She noted that the project is the perfect fit for downtown Northampton. Having that mix of residential on the upper floors ensures that there's 24/7 sort of activity coming and going from a building, said Mish. And of course, adding residential to downtown helps with the existing businesses because you've got folks who are living there and then they need services. And so that supports businesses. So it's a really synergistic use scenario when you've got residential mixed in with commercial. And also by Trent Lavakis, floating beach wheelchair arrives at Musante Beach, Northampton. A floating beach wheelchair was delivered to Musante Beach in Leeds on July 21st, offering a new level of accessibility for beachgoers in Northampton. The city was awarded the accessibility tool through the SMILE Mass 2026 Beach Wheelchair Grant Program, which aims to create more inclusive beaches, ponds, and lakes throughout New England, according to the organization. It's super special. It opens up your eyes to how to get even more accessible up here. When we were awarded it, we thought, wow, this is amazing. Yesterday, we even got a phone call from someone who said, how can I reserve it for when I come up, said Parks and Recreation Director Anne Marie Moggio, who added that those interested in using the wheelchair can reach out to the Parks and Recreation Department. It really has opened our eyes, and hopefully more community members who need it will be able to use it here. We are very excited about it.
Smile Mass is a nonprofit that empowers people with disabilities and their families through barrier-free recreation with inclusive recreation and adaptive programs. Since launching this program, the organization has donated more than 180 floating beach wheelchairs to public beaches and ponds across New England to help individuals with disabilities access the water. Senior Director of Operations for Smile Mass, Todd Sivan, delivered the beach wheelchair and said the nonprofit has expanded its mission of bringing beach wheelchairs to as many New England communities as possible. For us, it's a big year of giving, but it provides accessibility to so many other places. It speaks loudly about a municipality that makes accessibility part of who they are and what they do. It speaks of what good people you are because you think about people who are less fortunate than yourselves, Sivan said to the group of city officials, Mosante Beach staff, the mayor's office, and the Office of Planning and Sustainability. You're going to get goosebumps the first time you see somebody using it and the joy that it brings them. I think this is going to allow you to begin thinking accessible, and it's contagious. Other people are going to want to be like Northampton because you made this such an important part of your programs. Northampton was one of five communities awarded through this round of the program. Mosante Beach, in its 36th season, will be home to the wheelchair, which uses large balloon tires so it can be pushed to a companion into the water, by a companion into the water. The armrest floats connected to the chair help users float in the water. Mayor Gina Louise Sciarra was in attendance for the delivery and thanked Moggio and Parks and Recreation Assistant Director Shelby Michna for their effort in securing the grant. We are so grateful to be a recipient of this, so thank you. This means so much to us to be able to provide this kind of access here at Mosante, and I love the idea that it is going to light a fire in folks to think about accessibility in different ways in recreation areas, and that this will expand access throughout Northampton and then the region as more people will get excited about projects like this, said Sciarra. Smile Mass donates approximately 20 beach wheelchairs annually in a mission to make every public beach and pond in New England accessible, according to the organization. To learn more about the beach wheelchair, other programs, or more about Smile Mass's work in general, visit smilemass.org. It's huge that they're promoting accessibility and inclusion. This is something that we may not even have thought about, even pursuing, Moggio told Reminder Publishing in June, following the announcement. It's going to promote more inclusion for all the current members of our community, and so I'm psyched to partner with them, and it's great to know that this option is there. Now we get to provide some good memories for some people that might not otherwise have gotten the opportunity out here in Western Mass. And on page 5, an article by Sarah Heinonen under the Dining and Entertainment section, African Community Festival returns to Marshall Roy Park, Springfield. Marshall Roy Park will be filled with the sights, sounds, and aromas of African traditions on Saturday, August 8th, as the African Community Festival connects cultures and generations. The festival began 4 years ago as a community cookout to bring together members of the African diaspora living in Western Mass. A year later, Nafia Padi founded the nonprofit Unity Hearts Foundation and rebranded the event as a festival. People typically see Africa as one place, not as a collection of different countries and cultures, said event coordinator Evelyn Ansa. However, the continent is composed of 54 countries, each with unique aspects of its culture. Patti added, our aunties, our uncles, our parents, they wear a rich cloth. Ansa said there will be food from a variety of different African cultures, as well as American food, and include a traditional Ethiopian coffee ceremony.
The festival will feature a friendly tasting competition around jollof rice, a common dish in many African countries, which is prepared differently depending on the cultural tradition. In the Jollof Wars contest, versions of the dish from Nigeria, Ghana, Senegal, Sierra Leone, Liberia, and Gambia will compete to be crowned the best. The festival will provide music from Orchestra Moto, a live Congolese band specializing in rumba, soukous, and ndombolo rhythms. Entertainment will include a Ugandan dance ensemble by Afro Diamonds, a Senegambian Konkorang masquerade dance, and an Afro-fusion fashion show. There will also be free face painting, family-friendly activities, cultural games, virtual reality experiences, a raffle, a marketplace, and resource vendors. Additionally, Unity Hearts Foundation is hosting a backpack giveaway while supplies last for students ahead of the start of school. This year, the free festival will run from noon to 7 p.m. at the park, 162 El Paso Street. It is sponsored by the Pioneer Valley Transit Authority, Spark Good, Mass Cultural Council, and Springfield Community Resources. Referring to the region's African diaspora, Ansa said, "We kind of live in tiny little pockets. Because people live in those pockets," she said, "the festival provides a sense of wider belonging for many. It is a time we can come together and share our cultures. It is very important to educate our children in this. We can bring our cultures for them to see," Patty said. Among the cultures represented at the festival are those from Ghana, Senegal, Sierra Leone, Nigeria, Sudan, Somalia, and South Africa. Last year, there were somebodies from Uganda. We didn't even realize there were that many Ugandans in Western Massachusetts, Ansa said. Ansa, who was born in Ghana, but whose siblings were born in the United States, said the festival allows young people to connect with their heritage. It allows them to know their cultures. "I can see how attending the festival year after year, they have pride in their cultures," she said. While children may have grown up hearing stories about their family's culture, it has a different impact when they can taste the food and listen to the music. For a lot of young adults, it is a way to better understand where their culture comes from, Ansa said. "It's so beautiful," Patty said. She said she knows Black Americans who do not identify as African, but who were inspired to take a vacation to an African country after attending the festival. She said she would like to invite everyone in Western Massachusetts to attend the festival, regardless of whether they are of African descent. "Experience different cultures," said Patty. "One community, one love. That's what Unity Hearts Foundation is about, to bring everyone together." And on page 8, another article by Trent Lavakis, Smithsonian American Art Museum exhibit arrives at Smith College, Northampton. An exhibition featuring the work of abstract painter Alma Thomas is making its way to Smith College Museum of Art. From July 24th to January 10th, 2027, the public will have the opportunity to see the work firsthand in one of its final stops on a tour around the country. Composing Color, Paintings by Alma Thomas from the Smithsonian American Art Museum will showcase the abstract painter's style through works exploring themes of space, earth, and music. The exhibit, which will offer a view of Thomas's work from 1959 through 1978, will give people the opportunity to experience Smith College's own painting by Thomas in dialogue with major works from the Smithsonian's collection. In a convergence of institutional collecting and scholarship, Thomas's Morning in the Bowl of Night from 1973, which was acquired by Smith College Museum of Art in 2018, will be presented alongside the Smithsonian's extensive holdings
While Thomas's Untitled from 1966, Watercolor on Paper, will be on loan from Sylvia and Byron Lewis Sr. The Smithsonian American Art Museum connected with Jessica Nickel, Smith College Museum of Art Director and Chief Curator, to inform her of the touring exhibit and see if Smith had interest in hosting. Because Smith College's Museum of Art already has a painting by Thomas in its collection, closely related to the Smithsonian's collection, the collaboration seamlessly moved ahead, according to Nickel. Alma Thomas's innovative spirit and transformative vision feel especially resonant today. We are thrilled to bring Composing Color to SCMA and to showcase our own Thomas holdings within this broader context, offering our community an immersive encounter with an artist who continuously pushed boundaries and embraced the future, said Nickel. We are proud that, much like at SAAM, coming to Smith College Museum of Art to see Thomas's work is free for all visitors. The Smithsonian American Art Museum's collection of Thomas's work is the largest public collection in the world. The museum began acquiring Thomas's art in 1970 and ultimately obtained more than a dozen works while she was alive and 13 more works following her death in 1978. Alma Thomas is one of the most significant artists of the 20th century, and we are fortunate at Smith to play a role in stewarding her work. In bringing this exhibition to Smith, we hope that Thomas's art and her legacy as a painter, public school educator, and community leader will invite our audiences to find inspiration in her paintings and in the many phenomena, places, and ideas that in turn inspired her, said Emma Chubb, Charlotte Fend Ford, 83, curator of contemporary art and organizer of the exhibit. Thomas gained recognition for her work in the mid-1960s by creating a painting style characterized by the interplay of pattern and vibrant color. The Washington, D.C.-based artist and teacher was active in the Washington Color School, and her work became acclaimed. Thomas once said, "Art could be anything. It could be behavior as long as it's beautiful." Thomas's palette of bright colors combined with her distinctive brushwork and structured compositions gives her paintings an unmistakable visual energy. Once you become familiar with her work, it is instantly recognizable, said Chubb. Composing Color is organized around Thomas's favored themes of space, earth, and music. Her source of inspiration was nature, whether seen through her kitchen window or from outer space. Thomas's work also showcases how she embraced the technological and social changes of the 20th century, according to organizers of the exhibit. Her artistic evolution from academic painting to abstraction reflected this attitude. Her belief for a new art representing a new era, according to organizers. As her career evolved, Thomas adapted her methods to physical challenges from arthritis, while maintaining her mastery of color, Chubb said. I find that each of Alma Thomas's paintings has real energy, but seeing a whole floor of the museum filled with her work is just incredible. It's like the space hums, said Chubb. I hope visitors will leave with a deeper appreciation for Thomas's singular vision and the breadth of her talents. Her work reflects a fascination with the world's beauty as it is expressed through the natural world, human creativity, and technological innovation. Chubb added that although Smith College has collected American art since 1879, it only acquired its first work by Thomas in 2018. She said the team at Smith College Museum of Art is thrilled to share more of Thomas's unique voice and style with audiences in Massachusetts for free, and as the only New England venue for this exhibition's national tour.
Alma Thomas's work rewards close looking and repeat visits, and we hope visitors will come and spend time with the work. In addition, we have a lot of in-person and online programs connected to the exhibition, from talks by art historians to hands-on art-making activities, said Chubb. More broadly, this exhibition creates

0: This broadcast service is provided by Valley iRadio. The material being read is the copyright property of the publications being read. Access to this program is solely for persons who cannot read the original printed version due to a visual impairment or other disability. By continuing to listen, you confirm that you have such a condition.
1: Where fairgoers can vote for their favorite design. Participating high schools include Agawam High School, Holyoke High School, Westfield High School, West Springfield High School, and Pope Francis Preparatory School in Springfield. Fair organizers contacted the heads of each school's art department to coordinate and provide detailed instructions for weatherproofing student designs, a stipend for supplies and expectations given the mission of fair presenter and host site Eastern States Exposition, and the America 250 motif. Agawam High School's Chick E is titled Agawam, Her Story. A total of 18 students contributed to the completion of the statue, which they designed as a visual representation of the women who have, are, and continue to be the foundation of our community, explained Amber Waters, an art teacher, at Agawam High School. This includes farmers, teachers, artists, coaches, veterans, entrepreneurs, students, innovators, and mentors, said Waters. The women of Agawam are always striving to make our community great, and the work of these strong women has created a thread that is woven into the diverse tapestry of our great country. We acknowledge and applaud them as the United States celebrates 250 years. Holyoke High School's painting team consisted of 12 students. Their Chick E. Peep was inspired by their city's own history. Holyoke was originally home to the Naugatuck, an Algonquin-speaking people, said Giuseppe Duran, a fine arts teacher at Holyoke High School North. To honor the Native Americans who first lived in our city, Peep's wings are painted with feathers traditionally worn by indigenous peoples, and Peep is depicted as a bald eagle, one of America's most recognized symbols of freedom. Additionally, Peep's tail is painted to resemble an American flag, painted with broad stripes and white stars. A peace sign shines in the statue's left eye, and fireworks are reflected in the right eye, inspired by the national anthem's mention of the rocket's red glare. The entire design is bursting with symbols of independence to celebrate the courage it took to earn our country's liberation from the British Crown. Westfield High School's Karen Kane supervised the creation of their Chick E. Bomber, whose name is a nod to their school mascot, but the design takes the reference a step further. Bomber is painted like a pilot in a display of appreciation for the National Guard that works at Barnes Airport in Westfield. Karen Kane of the school's art department oversaw the four students, Riley Rumplick, Kara Sweeney, James Thompson, and Eric Villafane, who worked diligently to complete their school's statue. West Springfield High School said they had a lot of fun naming their Chick E when students opened the decision to a school-wide vote. The winning name? Ben Chickman Franklin. Named for one of the country's founding fathers. However, the democratic feedback did not end with the naming of the statue. The painters and larger art department polled students to find out where their families hailed from. Ben Chickman Franklin was designed to ensure that the more than 20 nationalities represented by the student body each had a place on the statue. Ben Chickman Franklin embodies West Springfield High School's superpower, the many cultures and languages of our school, said Ann Sharon, Fine and Applied Arts Department head at West Springfield High School. His superhero cape was painted by a dedicated crew of more than 20 students from countries like Rwanda, Ireland,

0: Syria, and Kyrgyzstan. Our hope was to make Ben a friendly, welcoming representation of the Big E while celebrating the 250th anniversary of America's founding. Jacqueline Boudreau Kinsey, Art Department Head at Pope Francis Preparatory School in Springfield, is the point person for their school's Chick-E. The statue was designed and started upon by the rising upperclassmen in Boudreau Kinsey's advanced placement art class at the end of the 2025-26 academic year. And their vision will be executed and expanded upon by the juniors that remain as seniors and additional AP art students at the start of the 26-27 year. The statue is sure to be a shining example of creative collaboration. The statues will be on display in the New England Center, among other creative arts contest entries, throughout the Big E, September 18th through October 4th. Follow on social media at the Big E Fair for more details about how can you cast your vote for your favorite design. Well, that is the end of the reading of the reminder. The Hampshire County, July 30th, 2026 edition. My name is Maureen. 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
1: An article by Michael C. Doolin in the Connecticut Explored magazine is called Connecticut's Sleepy Hollow, and it starts with a quote out of Washington Irving's The Legend of Sleepy Hollow, published in 1819. This sequestered glen has long been known by the name of Sleepy Hollow. A drowsy, dreamy influence seems to hang over the land and to pervade the very atmosphere. The place still continues to under the sway of some witching power that holds a spell over the minds of the good people, causing them to walk in a continual reverie. Sometime after Washington Irving wrote his story about Ichabod Crane and the terror that beset him, Milford, Connecticut, earned a nickname that has been long forgotten, Sleepy Hollow. Exactly when or why this name became associated with Milford is something of a mystery, but there are some interesting connections between the town and the tale. In 1838, Milford resident Edward Lambert wrote in his History of the Colony of New Haven, "The inhabitants of Milford are mostly farmers and retain in eminent degree the manners of the primitive settlers. It being difficult to change long-established habits, they are not celebrated for keeping pace with the improvements of the age." Milford's sleepy reputation became entrenched and was proudly displayed on a banner at a political rally in 1840. 5,000 men descended on Hartford to attend a meeting of the Whig Young Men of Connecticut, 1,000 arriving by train from New Haven. As they paraded from the railroad station accompanied by a marching band, a Milford contingent sported a banner in support of the new presidential nominee. The banner read, "Old Milford, they call her Sleepy Hollow. She's wide awake for Harrison and reform." That political banner wasn't the only one to reflect, albeit indirectly, Irving's home territory. William Henry Harrison's opponent was incumbent Martin Van Buren of Kinderhook, New York. Irving had written The Legend of Sleepy Hollow while staying as a guest at Lindenwald, Van Buren's estate. The North Haven banner read, "No, men of Kinderhook, man of Kinderhook, the people will meet you at the polls." Harrison and his vice presidential running mate John Tyler won the election that year. It was the first national victory for the Whig Party, thanks in part to Milford voters who apparently woke up and supported Tippecanoe and Tyler too. The enduring sleepy image was reinforced when an article describing Milford appeared in New England Magazine in 1889. I suppose a drowsier, lazier town of its size does not exist in all the land of steady habits. The leisurely Spanish custom of taking siestas in the middle of the day was followed by the people to an extent which is exceptional, and which would shock the overworked citizens of the great American cities. The reader must not understand siesta to be synonymous with nap. The Milford siesta is simply a time set apart systematically for rest and seclusion during the heat of the day. Milford's sleepy reputation and Washington Irving's Sleepy Hollow share some intriguing links. The well-known tale tells the story of Ichabod Crane, a schoolmaster living in the Hudson Valley, and his encounter with the Headless Horseman of Sleepy Hollow. In his story, Irving wrote that Crane had moved to Sleepy Hollow from Connecticut. In this byplace of nature, there abode in a remote period of American history, that is to say some 30 years since, a worthy wight of the name of Ichabod Crane, who sojourned, or as he expressed it, tarried in Sleepy Hollow, for the purpose of instructing the children of the vicinity. He was a native of Connecticut, a state which supplies the Union with pioneers for the mind as well as for the forest, and sends forth yearly its legions of frontier woodsmen and country schoolmasters. Washington Irving apparently patterned the worthy wight Ichabod Crane after his close friend Jesse Merwin, a schoolmaster who lived in the town of Kinderhook, New York. Just who was this Jesse Merwin? Well, the historical record renders confusing, conflicting information. One genealogy indicates that Jesse Merwin was born in Durham, Connecticut, while another lists him as having been born in Milford. Both list the same birth date of August 25, 1784. Yet, the vital records for neither Durham nor Milford list a Jesse Merwin born in that year. The Milford records list a Jesse Merwin as being born December 23, 1782. An 1898 article in the New York Times offers another view. The author, Harold Van Standvoort of Kinderhook, New York, was writing about whether Sleepy Hollow was really in Tarleton or Kinderhook. He lived in Kinderhook and knew one of Jesse Merwin's sons, who shared with him his version of the family history. He wrote, referring to Merwin as Ichabod Crane, "I have taken great pains to look up the Merwin genealogy, and through the courtesy of a son of Ichabod Crane, still living here, and highly esteemed for his uprightness of character, have had access to a printed record tracing back the family of English and Welsh extraction on American soil to 1645, when the original immigrant became owner of a large tract of land lying mostly in the town of Milford, Connecticut. Descendants of Ichabod asseverate that after migrating from Milford, Connecticut, he lived continuously in Kinderhook. The exact date Merwin moved to Kinderhook is uncertain, but in 1808, schoolmaster Jesse Merwin is found living there, married to Jane Van Dyke, with whom he eventually had 10, possibly 11 children. At least two letters appear to document the Irving-Merwin relationship. An 1851 missive from Irving to Merwin is a folksy reminiscence about their lives in Kinderhook. Your letter was indeed most welcome, calling up as it did the recollections of pleasant days passed together in times long since. You told me the old schoolhouse is torn down and a new one built in its place. I'm sorry for it. You should have liked to see the old schoolhouse once more, where after my morning's literary task was over, I used to come and wait for you occasionally until school was dismissed. A second letter notes that Merwin was the inspiration for Ichabod Crane. Former President Martin Van Buren wrote a letter of introduction for Merwin in 1846 when he journeyed to New York City for his Methodist church. This is to certify that I have known J. Merwin, Esquire of Kinderhook, for about three decades of a century, and believe him to be a man of honor and integrity, and that he is the same person celebrated in the writings of the Honorable Washington Irving under the character of Ichabod Crane in his famous Legend of Sleepy Hollow. Signed, Martin Van Buren. Whether Milford's old moniker, Sleepy Hollow, can be directly traced to the Irving-Merwin friendship, or was simply a nickname bestowed on a quiet rural community based on the popularity of the story, may never be known with certainty. However, it is likely that the Milford Merwins kept track of their relative in Kinderhook and his friendship with Irving. The Merwin family, or perhaps Washington Irving himself, may have bestowed the name Sleepy Hollow on Milford because the real Ichabod Crane was born and raised there. What is known for certain is that the lazy, sleepy reputation of a town, unwilling to change, has been lost, for many good reasons, with the passage of time. Michael Dooling, the author of this article, is also the author of two books on Milford, an historical account and one true crime work called Clueless in New England.
2: Hi, I'm Don DiFiorentino. I am a 5-year retiree from the Springfield school systems. Now I spend my time singing, both in my church and in some small groups, and having fun in my life. 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
6: 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Framingham.
7: Good morning and welcome to the Talking Information Center. Today is Friday, July 31st, and we have today's reading of the Wall Street Journal being read to you by Stephen George. Good morning.
8: Morning, Bill. Thank you very much. It's our pleasure to read for you this morning. We'll begin with the What's News column on the far left side of the front page of the journal. These are news briefs, little appetizers that we will share with you in great detail as we move through the paper today. U.S. economic growth slowed to 1.5% in the second quarter, weighed down by strong imports to fuel the artificial intelligence boom. A massive rally in Microsoft shares added fuel to a rebound in the major U.S. stock indexes, which saw the S&P 500, NASDAQ and Dow advance 1.7, 2.8, and 1.2 respectively. Yields on longer-term treasuries held near their highest levels in 19 years. Situational awareness. The once high-flying, AI-focused hedge fund sold the bulk of its stock portfolio to Ken Griffin's investment firm Citadel after suffering deep losses. FIFA, World Soccer World's governing body, unveiled a plan to spin off the commercial rights of its most popular competitions into a private company and sell roughly 20% stake to investors. Adidas shares fell more than 11% after the sportswear company's earnings were squeezed by heavy marketing spending on the FIFA World Cup. Anthropic said that software it was testing got onto the internet and hacked unsuspecting companies without the AI maker's knowledge in 3 separate incidents dating back to April. Tesla executives have been told to prepare for a separation of the company's China business ahead of a potential merger, with advisors discussing options to make the break. And finally, Shell said it ran its refineries at 102% of capacity during the second quarter, eking out more jet fuel and diesel to take advantage of soaring prices. Good morning, Steve.
9: Morning, George. On the front page of today's Wall Street Journal, U.S. economic growth slows. GDP expands 1.5%. below expectations, even as consumer spending increases. Article by Harriet Torrey. U.S. economic growth slowed in the second quarter, weighed down by strong imports to fuel the artificial intelligence boom. The AI surge has become such a huge part of the economy that it's a big growth driver and also affects trade in a way that can offset some of that growth. Specifically, high demand for imported components like semiconductors, weighs against the U.S. growth calculation because the products aren't made in the U.S. At the same time, Thursday's gross domestic product report included positive signs on other fronts. Consumers increased their spending, shrugging off a surge in gas prices fueled by the conflict with Iran. Business investment remained strong as companies kept investing in IT equipment and software for the AI buildout. The Commerce Department said GDP, the value of all goods and services produced across the economy, adjusted for inflation and seasonal changes, rose at a 1.5% annual rate in the second quarter. Economists surveyed by the Wall Street Journal had expected GDP growth of 1.8% for the April to June period. The economy grew at a 2.1% pace in the first quarter. Economists said the headline number clouded the largely positive trends. Solid spending by companies and consumers points to continued economic strength in the second half of the year, analysts said. What I saw was robust consumer spending. and a sustained increase in capital expenditure driven by the AI buildout, said Joseph Pousselis, chief economist at RSM. Ernie Tedeschi, chief economist at payments company Stripe, calculated that gross computer spending, which includes capital expenditures on computers and data center construction, made a major contribution to the second quarter's 1.5% growth rate. More than half of real GDP growth in the second quarter alone was attributable to computers or data centers or something adjacent to information processing equipment and software, Tedeschi said. Consumer spending, the economy's main engine, rose at a 3.2% pace in the second quarter, picking up from 0.5% in the first quarter of this year. Consumers, buoyed by tax cuts, increased their spending on both goods and services. This was despite regular gasoline averaging $4.22 a gallon from April through June, according to AAA data. A measure of underlying demand that carves out more volatile government inventory and international trade numbers also strengthened, called final sales to private domestic purchases. This measure rose at a 3.9% rate in the second quarter, up from 1.7% in the prior quarter, and the fastest pace since the first quarter of 2023. GDP reflects the total of all spending. But since some of that spending is on imported products rather than things made in the U.S., imports are considered a drag on GDP. The math played a role in the second quarter when net exports, a measure of what the U.S. exports minus what it imports, subtracted a percentage point from the headline GDP numbers. Inventory adjustment also weighed on growth last quarter as businesses slowed stockpiling. Part of this stems from AI growth, which has boosted demand for foreign-made equipment. U.S. stocks rallied Thursday as a robust earnings report from Microsoft restored momentum in the AI boom. The Dow Jones Industrial Average rose 613.92 points, or 1.19%, to 52,208.06. NASDAQ surged 2.78%, and the S&P 500 gained 1.66%. Speaking to the Senate Finance Committee last week, U.S. Trade Representative Jameson Greer welcomed higher imports of the type of goods that help us produce even more here. We have shifted the bulk of our imports from consumer goods and autos to the things we need to scale reindustrialization, like machine tools, injection molding equipment, and AI chips. The GDP report came a day after Fed officials voted on Wednesday to hold the central bank's benchmark interest rate steady in a range of 3.5% to 3.75%. The decision came in a 9-3 vote, as three bank presidents dissented in favor of a quarter-point rate increase, a sign of heightened tension over inflation. Fed Chairman Kevin Warsh characterized the economy and labor market in broadly positive terms, noting strength in productivity and investment in artificial intelligence. The economy is showing impressive resilience, Warsh said during his post-meeting press conference. Job gains were steady in the second quarter, and the unemployment rate remained low. Beyond the impact of gas prices, Americans got a break on inflation in June. The price index for personal consumption expenditures declined by 0.1% on lower energy prices, according to separate data from the Commerce Department on Thursday. George.
8: Troubled AI fund sells bulk of assets to Griffin. Bets on artificial intelligence sink high-flying firm run by OpenAI alum. Driven by Gregory Zuckerman, Paul Ruttiger, and Anissa Kadirzi. Situational awareness. The once high-flying AI-focused hedge fund sold the bulk of its stock portfolio to Ken Griffin's investment firm Citadel after suffering deep losses, according to people familiar with the matter. It marks a sudden downfall for Situational, led by former OpenAI employee Leopold Aschenbrenner. It had amassed well over $20 billion in assets under management since its founding just around 2 years ago, making it one of the fastest-growing firms in years. Aschenbrenner, who is in his mid-20s, was seen by some as an AI oracle, while other investors closely tracking his firm's movements as it placed big leverage bets. As investors shed positions in artificial intelligence-related stocks, Situational was under pressure to raise cash, either through sales of holdings or new capital commitments, to meet margin call demands from its lenders, some of the people familiar with the matter said. Its public investments include companies in the AI supply chain, such as memory chip makers SK Hynix and SanDisk, fuel cell maker Bloom Energy, and AI cloud computing provider Nebius Group. Shares of all those companies had plummeted over the past month as investors soured on AI and technology stocks amid worries about massive capital expenditures and higher borrowing costs. Shares of companies in Situational's portfolio rose Thursday after news of Situational's stock sales surfaced. Situational had borrowed money from banks to amplify its bets on stocks. Citadel purchased only the portion of the firm's public stock portfolio that was financed with borrowed money, while the firm held on to the remainder that it funded with its clients' capital, the people said. Situational also still holds its private company investments, which include bets on AI giant Anthropic, some of the people familiar with the matter said. The multi-strategy hedge fund firm Millennium Management had also bid on Situational stock portfolio, those people said. Ashenbrenner had no professional investing experience when he launched the firm with a few hundred million dollars. What could possibly go wrong? Early backers included Stripe co-founders Patrick and John Collison, as well as Daniel Gross and Nat Friedman, who are both currently helping lead Meta Platform's AI efforts. Situational attracted institutional investors, including quant trading firm Jane Street, which ranks among Wall Street's most profitable firms and rarely allocates capital to outside managers. Ashenbrenner rose to prominence with a 2024 essay called Situational Awareness, The Decade Ahead, that foresaw the path of AI's development. He attracted a cult-like following on the internet, and his investment firm's routine regulatory filings are studied closely. Citadel, with $71 billion in assets under management, is one of the world's largest hedge fund firms. It has a long record of acquiring assets from forced sellers. Steve.
9: From the U.S. News section of today's Wall Street Journal, mortgage rates hit one-year high mark. Article by Nicholas G. Miller. Mortgage rates jumped to their highest level in a year, dealing another blow to a long-stalled housing market that shows little signs of recovering. The 30-year fixed rate averaged 6.66% this week, up from 6.58% the week prior, according to Freddie Mac. That marked the fourth consecutive week of rising rates. An intensifying conflict in the Middle East pushed up inflation expectations, and a divided Federal Reserve sowed doubt about the path of interest rates. Mortgage rates are closely tied to the 10-year Treasury yield, which hit an 18-month high last week due to rising oil prices. There are a lot of things propping up rates right now, said Chen Zhao, head of economic research at Redfin, citing geopolitical conflict, inflation from artificial intelligence spending, and potential Fed rate increases. You are seeing that weigh on the housing market. Inflation looks unlikely to ease soon, with the war in the Middle East still dragging on, threatening oil supplies and blocking shipping routes. On Wednesday, the Federal Reserve opted to keep interest rates steady, but three officials voted for an increase. That hawkish faction clashed with a dovish press conference from Fed Chairman Kevin Warsh, creating uncertainty about the Fed's next moves. Mortgage rates briefly fell below 6% in February, sparking hope for a rebound in home sales following years of stagnation. But the beginning of the Iran war drove rates upward, and they have remained volatile since, with the housing market's sales slump now well into its fourth year. While some economists have said that home buyers have largely grown accustomed to high mortgage rates, there are still signs that the latest run-up in rates has weighed on buyer demand. According to Redfin, U.S. pending home sales fell to the lowest level since early April during the 4 weeks ended July 26th. In just the last week, pending home sales fell 1.7%. George.
8: Thanks, Steve. Rights spinoff plan Royals Global Soccer. It's run by Joshua Robinson and Gina Heeb. This summer's North American World Cup, a month-long extravaganza that smashed records for viewership, attendance, and revenue, seemed like the culmination of soccer's long campaign to tap in to the abundant wealth of the U.S. In fact, soccer's world governing body was just getting started. On Tuesday, FIFA, a Swiss nonprofit, unveiled a plan to spin off the commercial rights of its most popular competitions into a private company and sell off a roughly 20% stake to investors that valued the venture at $20 billion. But on Thursday, a furious backlash led European countries to announce a boycott of all FIFA competitions, including the World Cup, after an emergency meeting of European soccer's governing body. This model has no place in world football, UEFA said after the meeting. Football's future cannot be dictated by the expectations of those whose first duty is to maximize financial return. As a result of today's discussion, no UEFA national teams will participate in any FIFA competition for so long as these proposals remain alive. FIFA has argued that it is the most efficient way to raise even more capital to redistribute to its 211 member associations and promised each of them up to $40 million in extra funding over the next 4 years. For FIFA president Gianni Infantino, it represents yet another opportunity to deepen the organization's ties to the orbit of President Trump. Leading the proposed investor group is Joshua Kushner's firm, Thrive Capital. Kushner is the brother of Jared Kushner, Trump's son-in-law and a former senior advisor to the president. Joshua Kushner and Infantino had spoken about this plan as far back as at least last year, a person familiar with the project said. Conversations picked up in earnest in early 2026, at which point FIFA brought J.P. Morgan Chase into the project, with a team split between London and New York. Trump isn't directly involved, the person said. Much of the soccer world, however, was completely blindsided by Infantino's announcement, including FIFA's ruling council and the confederations. We are deeply concerned by the lack of due process, said CONCACAF, which oversees the game in North America, Central America, and the Caribbean. FIFA had planned to present the project to members this week until the news leaked on Monday. Countries now have until September 19th to pledge their support for the creation of what has been dubbed FIFA Forward Enterprise, or risk missing out on millions of dollars on FIFA payments. Infantino's most vocal critic, the governing body of European soccer, said it was firmly opposed to the plan and convened an emergency meeting on Thursday to decide how it would proceed. All 55 UEFA members, including the recently crowned men's world champion Spain, agreed to a boycott of all FIFA tournaments. Some things are simply too important to sell, UEFA said. The FIFA World Cup belongs to football. It always will. And so long as Europe has a voice, it will never be for sale. Leaders who have come out against the plan include the UK Prime Minister Andy Burnham and even disgraced former FIFA President Sepp Blatter. The last time a soccer proposal caused such an uproar was the ill-fated 2021 European Super League fiasco, which was shot down in the space of 48 hours following fan protests and political opposition. The close relationship between FIFA president and the U.S. president has reached a financial dimension that is deeply damaging football, Blatter posted on social media. No one has the right to sell our game. Infantino, who took over the presidency in 2016 in the wake of massive corruption investigation into FIFA, has made increasing revenue the top priority of his tenure. Before the World Cup, he projected that the 2026 edition of the World Cup would bring in a record $11 billion from television rights, ticket sales, and other marketing. By the time Spain and Argentina met in the final on July 19th, he had revised the figure up to $15 billion. Steve.
9: And this is the capital account column that appears regularly in the Wall Street Journal by Greg Ipp. Fed silence leaves markets flying blind. A lot happened in the weeks leading up to Kevin Warsh's second meeting as a Federal Reserve chairman when the central bank left interest rates unchanged, self-employment and inflation data, renewed war with Iran, higher oil prices. To Warsh, though, most noteworthy was how markets responded to this information. Bond yields went up. This, Warsh explained to reporters after Wednesday's meeting, justified his decision to stop commenting on economic developments and how the Fed might respond to them. Markets are learning how to play the ball, not the referee. But Wash's analogy of the Fed simply calling balls and strikes, borrowed from future Supreme Court Chief Justice John Roberts, doesn't work. The Fed isn't a neutral umpire. It is the most important player in the game. Markets respond not just to data, but how they think the Fed will respond to data. Investors plug each new bit of information into the Fed's assumed reaction function, which then spits out the appropriate interest rate. If the markets correctly understand the Fed's reaction function, then they can do some of the Fed's work for it. When the economy is overheating, bond yields will rise, which will slow the economy and squelch the threat of higher inflation. If the economy is weakening, yields will fall, and the economy picks up, safeguarding employment. Wash alluded to this mechanism Wednesday. Even while at some level we haven't done much in 42 days, the markets have done quite a bit. But this only works if the Fed actually believes as markets expect. Bond yields rise because they are pricing in higher short-term rates. If the Fed doesn't deliver, that pricing will reverse. Bond yields rose between June and July meetings because of growing expectations that the Fed would raise interest rates. But the Fed didn't deliver. As to why, Warsh declined to say. When June's benign inflation report was released, markets certainly saw that as a reason not to tighten. Yet Warsh said it was not much of a factor. We are not relying on any one individual piece of data. So how are markets supposed to interpret inflation data in the future if they are told such an important release had no bearing on interest rates? Warsh's preference for saying little harks back to an era when central banks were more mysterious, impersonal institutions. The motto of Montague Norman, governor of the Bank of England from 1920 to 1944, was never explain, never excuse. Until the early 1900s, the Fed didn't even say whether it had changed interest rates. It conducted open market operations and let traders figure it out. Even when the Fed said little, though, markets would seize on every bit of information to discern the Fed's next move. From 1979 to 1982, when the Fed was targeting the money supply, interest rates would gyrate with each weekly release of the money supply data. Tom Gallagher, for years Wall Street's top Fed watcher, now retired, had a line about this. If a Fed chairman one day mentioned purple tariff cones, or purple traffic cones, Wall Street would hire a bunch of people to go out and count purple traffic cones. After Ben Bernanke joined the Fed in 2002 as governor, he argued strenuously for more transparency. If the Fed didn't talk, others would fill the void, he said. From individuals speaking or from pundits speculating, it's just going to be noisier and more cacophonous than ever. Any kind of guidance we give has got to be better than that. Fed officials did worry, as Warsh does now, that communicating introduced what they call the problem of looking in the mirror. Were markets just a reflection of what they said rather than an independent judgment of reality? For example, when inflation surged in 2021 as the economy emerged from pandemic lockdowns, bond yields barely moved as Fed officials argued inflation would be transitory. But that same episode illustrated the perils of trusting markets. Even as investors saw little Fed tightening, they also expected inflation to soon fall back to the Fed's 2% target. Had the Fed trusted that market assessment, it would never have tightened. In the end, it tightened a lot, because it didn't trust markets' benign scenario. That is why some Fed officials today want to tighten. It is early days, and Warsh may eventually conclude he should communicate more, while avoiding explicit interest rate guidance. If he doesn't, markets won't stop trying to guess what he's thinking. They'll just rely on other Fed officials' commentaries, some random bit of data, the latest version of purple traffic cones. George.
8: Thanks, Steve. A mission to the ocean floor aims to recover World War II POWs. Divers search the collapsed wreckage of the Uryoku Maru for remains of hundreds of Americans after 8 decades. It's written by Mike Cherney. Subic Bay, Philippines. Petty Officer First Class Taylor Lucas was nearly 80 feet underwater inside the wreckage of a Japanese liner used to transport captured American soldiers and sailors in World War II. In the darkness, the U.S. Navy diver dug through the mud, wood, and steel. There was so much sediment floating around that a flashlight was no use. Suddenly, he touched something that felt different. I got that feeling of like, oh, maybe this is something important, Lucas said. In his hand, he had the remains of a boot, sole, and leather still attached. The shoe, later found to have U.S. Army written on the sole, was one of the strongest signs yet that Defense Department researchers are closing in on a goal that has escaped them for more than 8 decades, bringing home the remains of about 250 American prisoners of war who died in December 1944 when U.S. aircraft in the campaign to retake the Philippines sank the Japanese ship carrying them. The mission at the Uryoku Maru, whose crumpled frame lies on the ocean floor about 500 feet off the Philippine coast, is among the most complex ever attempted by the Defense POW/MIA Accounting Agency, the Pentagon arm tasked with finding missing U.S. service members. For Christopher Schertz, it's the best hope yet to close a wound that has afflicted his family for three generations. Schertz's father, Major Paul Schertz, died on the Oroku Maru when he was 43. A U.S. postal worker in Deming, New Mexico, Paul was known for whistling while delivering mail. When his National Guard Coastal Artillery Unit was deployed to the Philippines in 1941, just months before the Japanese attacked Pearl Harbor, Paul left behind his five-year-old son, Gerald, Christopher's father, and a one-year-old daughter, Jeanette. Paul's wife, Eleanor, was pregnant with another son, Robert, he would never meet. The loss of Major Schertz defined Gerald's life and influenced Christopher, too. Gerald, who died in 2023, joined the Army. Christopher became a history professor. I can't believe that after all this time, that this would be something that would even be possible, Christopher said, of his grandfather's remains, perhaps coming home. The missing. About 80,000 U.S. service members remain missing, most of them from World War II. Locating and identifying these men and women is a painstaking and sometimes dangerous process. Even if the POW agency finds human remains, it may not yet have DNA from family members to identify them. Since 1973, fewer than 4,000 have been accounted for. In the case of Oroku Maru, there are the technical challenges of excavating the largely flattened 436-foot wreck. Researchers who can't be certain who went down with the ship due to conflicting historical accounts. The agency has done underwater excavations before, but usually it's researchers looking for a single person or a small crew. The Oroku Maru is extremely damaged and extremely disarticulated, said Megan Mumford, the lead forensic underwater archaeologist for the mission. The U.S. aircraft pounded the ship with rockets and bombs over 2 days in November 1994. In 1946, Navy divers used explosives to break open the wreck in an attempt to recover remains. Two disintegrating skull fragments were recovered. Ultimately, they decided the mission was too difficult and recommended the wreck be designated a cemetery, like many other sunken World War II-era ships. It took decades before officials tried again. The turning point came when an effort to identify World War II remains tied to another Japanese transport led researchers back to the Oroku Maru. Historians said the POW agency began combing through passenger rosters and survivor accounts around the early 2010s. In 2016, a team started canvassing the area around the former U.S. naval base at Subic Bay, talking to local fishermen and divers about conditions at the site. Researchers eventually located schematics of the ship. More expeditions followed, in which the POW agency and its partners conducted intensive underwater surveys to map the wreck and check on access to the ship's cargo holds. Seven main 3D models were created. The surveys confirmed the wreckage was the Oroku Maru, and more importantly, that a recovery operation was feasible. Steve.
9: From the business and finance section of today's Wall Street Journal, Microsoft market cap gains $450 billion. The tech giant's one-day increase is the biggest of any U.S. business ever. By article by David Uberti. Tension between Silicon Valley's astronomical AI spending and Wall Street fears that it won't pay off had been sending markets on a wild ride. Then Microsoft gained nearly $500 billion in one day. The company's stock surged 16% after its earnings quelled concerns that investment on data centers, chips, and more would outpace the company's ability to generate cash. Microsoft's $450 billion one-day gain in market capitalization was the largest by any U.S. business ever. On the other hand, was Meta Platforms. Shares dived 8% following projections that free cash flow would turn negative in the latter half of the year for the first time since the Instagram parent went public in 2012. Meta's 11th consecutive stock decline notched its longest losing streak on record. A day after Federal Reserve Chair Kevin Warren showed reluctance to raise interest rates, sparking a steep sell-off in stocks and bonds, Microsoft's outlook won out. Major indexes rebounded, led by the NASDAQ Composite's 2.8% gain, the S&P 500 climbed 1.7%, and the Dow Jones rose 1.2%, or 614 points, with Microsoft responsible for around 360 of them. The divergent responses to Meta and Microsoft hinted at how Wall Street will answer a question at the heart of the AI trade, where the companies pouring hundreds of billions annually into the tech race can show investors the money. If not, Silicon Valley's one-time cash printing machine will have to increasingly finance their expansion through debt, just as that debt is getting more expensive. I think there's a recognition that this trend can't go on forever, said Jack Ablin, founding partner at money manager Crescent. They're going to need to start seeing revenue growth. Though some investors interpreted Walsh's lack of guidance Wednesday as a signal to pare back risk, traders Thursday piled on more. Oracle, which is heavily reliant on debt to fund its capital expenditures, zoomed 8.3% higher. Amazon shares climbed 3.9% before it reported its quarterly results. That stock jumped in after-hours trading after the company beat analysts' expectations. The hyperscalers, still growing spending plans, have also helped fuel the turnaround in chip stocks that have been battered in recent weeks. NVIDIA and Broadcom both advanced, while Micron, SanDisk, Western Digital, and Intel each posted double-digit gains. All three major indexes remain in the red in July, thanks in part to new supplies of big tech stocks, flooding markets, and ripple effects from a downturn in the chip-heavy South Korean stock market. Individual traders dumped tech shares in recent days, analysts say, as did high-flying, AI-focused hedge fund situational awareness. That pressure has at least momentarily flushed some AI concerns out of the market, said Trevor Slavin, Barings' global head of asset allocation and multi-asset portfolio solutions. And in a big growth in profits elsewhere in corporate America, and he is tactically bullish on stocks. Excluding the data center deals, hyperscalers this year are on track to issue about $250 billion in debt for their capital expenditures, a figure estimated to grow to $400 billion in 2027, Goldman Sachs projected recently. The bank's analysts expect the companies will add another $1.3 trillion over the following 3 years. Of that group of five companies, Amazon, Oracle, Alphabet, Meta, and Microsoft, Microsoft relies on debt far less than its peers. The company's free cash flow last quarter totaled $19.6 billion, whereas Meta generated less than $800 million. Big swings in AI stocks have reversed before, and some traders saw Thursday's moves in the two company shares as opportunities to swoop in. Individual investors purchased the dip in the Facebook parent, according to flow tracking firm Vanda Research, snapping up $36 million of shares and making it the second most popular stock of the session. On the other end of that list was Microsoft, which recorded roughly $167 million in net retail outflows. Still, with inflation elevated and long-dated treasury yields near their highest levels in years, tightening financial conditions are forcing investors to parse such companies' performance more closely. George.
8: Warsh gets warning shot from the bond market. It's from by Sam Goldfarb. The bond market has a message for Kevin Warsh. Don't try that again. Yields on longer-term U.S. Treasuries held near their highest levels in 19 years Thursday, a day after the Federal Reserve Chair jolted the market by failing to convince investors that he was willing to support rate increases to fight inflation. The moves were unusual and alarming. Even as yields on longer-term bonds surged, those on short-term Treasuries fell, indicating concerns that the Fed would wait too long to lift rates and then have to raise them aggressively down the road. For the new Fed chair, the action amounted to a warning shot. As yields stabilized Thursday, many investors and analysts said they ultimately still believe that the Fed will respond appropriately to economic data. But they also said that if given more reason to doubt the central bank, the next sell-off would be worse, triggering a damaging jump in rates on everything from mortgages to corporate debt. Christopher Sullivan, chief investment officer at the United Nations Federal Credit Union, said that if economic data shows a need for the Fed to act and the central bank doesn't, that's tantamount to disaster for the long end of the market. Bond investors have hardly been alarmist about threats to the Fed's independence in recent years. Treasury yields, which rise when bond prices fall, did tick higher on a couple of occasions last year when President Trump ratcheted pressure on then-chair Jerome Powell to cut rates. But investors more often took that pressure in stride. Many noted at the time that the Fed votes on interest rates as a 12-person committee. Even if the leader of the Fed has traditionally played an outsized role in setting policy, he or she could still be outvoted by other members. That has occurred in other countries such as England. Many investors also have doubted that the Fed would ever blatantly position rates too low, given the obvious threat of a negative response from the bond market. Investors generally welcome Trump's nomination of Warsh in January, seeing the former Fed governor as a likely more independent than some other alternatives, such as Trump's economic advisor, Kevin Hassett. And they were pleased with his performance at his first post-meeting news conference in June, when Warsh repeatedly said that Fed officials were united in their commitment to bringing inflation back down to their 2% target. Warsh made similar comments Wednesday, but investors were looking for more this time, namely a stronger signal that the Fed would in fact raise rates this year if inflation pressures don't ease further. Instead, Warsh seemed to suggest that rate increases might not be necessary because bond yields had already climbed in recent months, galling to many investors because that increase had been based on an assumption that rate increases were coming soon. Warsh also suggested that the Fed could consider a range of inflation indicators beyond its official gauge, the Personal Consumption Expenditures Price Index. And he said that higher rates, quote, could well be part of the solution to higher inflation rather than the main one. Investors and analysts were unusually sharp in their criticism, with some saying that Warsh would have caused less damage if he hadn't even held a news conference. Steve.
9: Big Oil's friend and enemy, Trump, by Benoit Morin and Colin Eaton. In March, President Trump rejoiced at soaring oil prices, saying, "We make a lot of money." Now his oil allies are set to collect a windfall, and Trump isn't so happy anymore. Thanks to U.S. crude prices averaging $95 a barrel between March and June, up from about $66 before the Iran war, ExxonMobil, Chevron, ConocoPhillips, and Occidental Petroleum are expected to collectively rake in $31 billion in earnings for the second quarter of the year, fact set estimates show. That is up from about $12 billion for the same period last year. The cash bonanza is bound to fuel mounting tensions between the industry and its White House ally as the conflict in the Middle East expands and gasoline prices have risen past $4 a gallon. I don't necessarily think the Trump administration is a friend of the profitability of oil companies, said Dan Pickering, founder of Pickering Energy Partners, a financial firm. Republicans fear the lingering war will hurt their fortunes in the midterm elections. Trump has told advisors they need to pressure gasoline retailers and oil companies to reduce prices. The Wall Street Journal has reported, aides have convened a series of meetings to discuss ways to drive gas prices down before the elections. Trump last month said he ordered the Justice Department to investigate oil companies and named Exxon, Chevron, Shell, and BP as targets. The oil and gas industry is walking a tightrope. It is profiting from a war it didn't want, but is in Trump's crosshairs. At the same time, it has long pledged to investors to use cash to reward shareholders, not grow production. And chief executives don't expect prices to stay high long enough beyond the conflict to justify changing their drilling plans. With no solutions in sight, oil producers have little choice but to try to communicate goodwill to the administration and take the heat as the crisis endures, observers say. Political pressure only goes so far, said Dan Eberhardt, CEO of oil field services company Canary. Oil companies are economic actors. Oil and gas companies have withstood Trump's alternating criticism and encouragement to churn out more crude. He promised on the campaign trail that the industry would drill, baby, drill during the 12-day war against Iran last year. He urged companies to pump more and warned against playing into the hands of the enemy. But companies stayed put. After Trump struck a ceasefire deal, followed by an agreement to end the war with Iran in June, oil prices slumped, and CEOs breathed a sigh of relief. They had warned the Trump administration for months that a prolonged closure of the Strait of Hormuz, through which one-fifth of global oil usually transits, was depleting global oil inventories and risked pushing crude prices much higher than their March peak of $118.35 a barrel. Oil companies' earnings are going to be watched closely, and the industry is gearing up for renewed attacks coming from the White House. The American Petroleum Institute, an oil industry trade group, has encouraged the administration to pull other levers. It has urged the administration to extend a waiver of the Jones Act, which restricts foreign ships from shuttling goods among U.S. ports, and to adjust mandates that refiners blend biofuel into gasoline and diesel to lower prices at the pump. As the U.S. military degrades the terrorist Iranian regime's ability to attack commercial vehicles and disrupt the free flow of energy through the Strait of Hormuz, oil and gas prices will plummet back to pre-conflict levels, said White House spokeswoman Taylor Rogers. George.
8: Tesla considers sale of China unit. It's written by Becky Peterson and Raphael Huang. Elon Musk designed Tesla's China business to be easily separated from its U.S. business because of geopolitical tensions. It might also come in handy if he proceeds with a SpaceX merger. Musk in recent years instructed Tesla executives to organize the company with a laser between its U.S. and China businesses, according to people familiar with the planning. He wanted to ensure that in the event of geopolitical strife between the two countries, at least the U.S. half of Tesla would survive. Now some Tesla executives have been told to prepare for a separation of the China business ahead of a potential merger, a person familiar with those talks said. And Tesla advisors have discussed possible options for a separation, including a spinoff, sale, or closure, another said. Any of those moves could have a profound impact on Tesla, whose Chinese operation transformed it into a consistently profitable global mass-market electric vehicle leader and potentially impact its valuation if a SpaceX merger were to happen. It is unclear how quickly Tesla could spin out or sell the China business, and it is possible that its plans could change. Musk, who is chief executive of both Tesla and SpaceX, has talked up the crossover potential between both companies in recent months as he reorganizes them around artificial intelligence projects. Investors and analysts have embraced the idea of a merger following a record-setting IPO for SpaceX, which raised $86 billion for the company in June. Obviously, we can't talk about, you know, combining companies and that kind of thing on earnings calls, Musk told investors last week. It has got to be done with the appropriate process. Musk was particularly concerned about Tesla's dependence on China for battery cells and feared its access to semiconductors could be jeopardized if Beijing invaded Taiwan, the people familiar with the planning said. The goal was to be ready for 2026 or 2027 in anticipation of a war, they said. Separating Tesla's China operations, including an electric vehicle factory there, would address potential conflicts arising from SpaceX's work as a major U.S. defense contractor. Such a deal would aim to create a firewall between Tesla's Chinese subsidiary and its U.S. business. Steve.
9: Amazon's earnings surge on cloud revenue strength. Article by Isabella Simonetti. Amazon.com's cloud computing sales are accelerating, and so are the company's investment in data centers to serve cloud customers. Investors are happy with that combination. The company reported higher-than-expected revenue from Amazon Web Services on Thursday, continuing a streak of growth for its cloud computing business, and raised its capital expenditures forecast for the year to $220 billion, a $20 billion increase. Amazon shares gained more than 9% in after-hours trading, ticking upward after Chief Executive Andy Jassy disclosed the CapEx increase on a call with analysts and investors to discuss second quarter results. He attributed part of the increase to the higher cost of memory. We've long believed AWS could become a few hundred billion dollar revenue business, and now we believe it'll be at least double that, and very possibly a $1 trillion annual revenue business for us in time, Jassy said. Sales by AWS, a major profit driver, grew 37% year over year to $42.2 billion for the quarter, its fastest growth rate in 18 quarters, the company said. Amazon's revenue grew 20% to $200.6 billion, and net income was $62.2 billion. Both were ahead of analyst estimates. The company said that second quarter net income, including non-operating pre-tax other income of $53.4 billion, primarily from its investments in Anthropic. The revenue results were above the company's guidance of $194 billion to $199 billion. The company reported negative free cash flow of $7.6 billion. It forecast revenue for the third quarter of between $197 and $202 billion, an operating profit between $22.5 billion and $26.5 billion. Investors recently have shown signs of skittiness about the steep spending on AI efforts by leading tech companies, particularly when

0: This broadcast service is provided by Valley iRadio. The material being read is the copyright property of the publications being read. Access to this program is solely for persons who cannot read the original printed version due to a visual impairment or other disability. By continuing to listen, you confirm that you have such a condition.
1: Restrictions. Successful leadership in AI will not be built around a single model or a single approach. Amazon Web Services CEO Matt Garman said on X. George.
2: Ironically, here's another article regarding Anthropic. Headline, Anthropic AI also escaped from test. This is written by Robert McMillan. Anthropic said Thursday that software it was testing got onto the internet and hacked unsuspecting companies without the AI maker's knowledge in three separate incidents dating back to April. The artificial intelligence vendor didn't say which companies have been hit, but all three were notified of the incident Monday, Anthropic said. The news comes 1 week after OpenAI revealed its AI technology had broken out of a testing sandbox, so-called, a digital prison that was supposed to be disconnected from the internet and hacked the AI company Hugging Face. The OpenAI incident has rattled security researchers and AI professionals and served as a reminder of the power and unpredictability of AI systems that act autonomously and are engineered to take actions to complete tasks and meet goals from users. The incidents show that the AI companies need to have stronger industry-wide standards for isolating their systems during cyber testing, said Alex Stamos, chief product officer with the cybersecurity company Corridor. But they also present a worrying glimpse at a future where ransomware criminals could conduct widespread attacks using increasingly capable AI systems, Stamos said. We need to prepare for attackers to have these kinds of capabilities using open-weight models quite soon. And the Anthropic hacks are sure to further stoke fears over the potential harms of AI models and drive discussions on how to mitigate them. The White House has moved to increase its oversight of AI, while private industry has increased calls to preserve access to so-called open-weight models, which can be run on computer systems controlled by their users. After hearing about the OpenAI issue, Anthropic decided to review its tests to determine whether its models behave similarly. In checking the logs of over 141,000 tests, the company discovered Claude, one of its AI systems, had indeed found its way onto the internet several times. But in the three hacks the company eventually discovered, Claude didn't break out of a sandbox. It wandered out of systems where the sandbox didn't exist. According to Anthropic, a misconfiguration, their quote, on systems run by Anthropic and the company's testing partner, the security firm Irregular, duly named, left the models with live internet access. Steve?
1: These companies are cooking with gas. And this is from the Herd in the Street section of today's Wall Street Journal. Oil gets the headlines when it comes to the Iran war. Natural gas is where the list of winners and losers gets really interesting. As much as Americans complain and politicians fret about pump prices, the U.S. is fortunate when it comes to petroleum. As the world's largest producer and a substantial exporter, there are no physical shortages yet, and energy companies are earning temporary windfalls. Other than Norway, Western European countries are net importers of oil and refined products. So are heavily industrialized Japan, South Korea, and Taiwan. But energy users worldwide take a similar hit when it comes to crude because prices are global. Natural gas is a different story, and that's where the U.S. is in a truly enviable position. It started years ago with America's shale boom, and the contrast keeps getting larger. Countries that need gas and don't have enough of it can either import it via expensive pipelines or as liquefied natural gas. LNG has been in high demand, particularly since major exporter Russia invaded Ukraine in 2022. But the terminals to turn gas into supercooled liquid and back again, and the ships that carry it are expensive and take a long time to build. At the beginning of this year, prices at LNG terminals in Europe and Asia already were higher than the U.S. onshore benchmark. In the year to date, prices in those regions have doubled, while U.S. prices are down by one-third. That's a competitive bonanza for some U.S. companies, and not just obvious ones such as export terminal

0: operators Venture Global and Cheniere Energy. The gap could get even wider if the conflict persists and heating demand is high, said Fazuya Rahman, LNG America's editor at ICIS. If there's a cold winter, there'll be significant competition for LNG cargoes for sure. U.S. companies have a cost edge over global peers, including fertilizer makers such as CF Industries, a petrochemical firm that uses gas as feedstock, such as Lott, Linden, Basel, and Dow, and steelmakers Nucor and Steel Dynamics. Some American oil companies get a triple boost. ExxonMobil, Chevron, and Phillips 66 benefit from high oil prices and a multi-year record in refining margins. They get an extra lift from cheaper U.S.-sourced hydrogen for their refineries and their own more profitable petrochemical operations. Rahman says this is the year that LNG development was supposed to catch up. New export terminals, including many along the U.S. Gulf Coast, opened. More are coming. The bonanza for most U.S. gas beneficiaries is likely to fade next year, even if the Middle East stays dangerous. And if flows from Middle East exporters like Qatar get back to normal, then the price gap could shrink sharply. George.
1: Apple's forecast takes shine off rise in sales. This is by Rolf Winkler. Apple's forecast for its September quarter fell short of Wall Street's expectations, overshadowing strong iPhone and Mac sales the company reported for its June period. The company said sales growth in the September quarter would come in between 9 and 11%, below analyst estimates for roughly 12%. Gross profit margins will also fall just short of estimates. Shares fell 7% in after-hours trading. The forecast is partly due to supply constraints that have plagued the company for the past few quarters, which have made it difficult for the company to meet demand for iPhones, Macs, and iPads, and which are expected to get worse in the September quarter. It is selling the devices at a record clip, but could be selling even more. The difficulty remains securing enough logic chips, the brain inside Apple's devices that are made by Taiwan Semiconductor Manufacturing. We've seen extraordinary demand this cycle, and the supply chain just hasn't had the same level of flexibility for us to be able to flex up to meet this higher than expected demand we're seeing, said Kevin Parekh, Apple's chief financial officer, in an interview. Meanwhile, the soaring price of memory chips is expected to weigh more on profits. In the June quarter, iPhone sales grew 21%, continuing a hot streak for the iPhone 17. Meanwhile, Mac sales jumped nearly 30%, thanks in part to Apple's popular new entry-level MacBook Neo. The company's gross profits jumped in the June quarter, but only temporarily thanks to a tariff refund of about $2 billion. One disappointment in June was Apple's services unit, which includes Apple Store fees, iCloud subscriptions, and other revenue. It has been among the most reliable profit engines at the company in recent years. Foreign exchange rates weighed on that segment, but so did softness, their quote, in App Store gaming revenue, the company said. Apple shares had been on a tear for the past month, surging at a time when other big technology companies have been under siege due to concern about the AI race. Investors have come to see Apple as a safer name in the technology sector, given the company's modest capital spending investments relative to most peers in the industry. Steve.
0: Good news for you here, George.
1: Uh-oh.
0: Taco Bell cranks up deals to win back customers. Article by Heather Haddon. Taco Bell has a battle plan to bring customers back after a parasitic outbreak was linked to lettuce served at its restaurants. The plan includes a $1 Mexican pizza.
1: Ooh.
0: And limited-time offers like butter chicken tacos. While health authorities linked an outbreak of cyclospora-related illnesses to product giant Taylor Farms, the fast food standout has been hurt by people reporting explosive diarrhea and stomach cramping after dining at the chain's locations. The Mexican-style chain said it removed lettuce supplied by Taylor Farms within 72 hours of public health officials notifying the chain about a link between the produce and the outbreak. Taco Bell same-store sales were down 2% in the current quarter from mid-June through July 27th, the company said Thursday. Sales were at their worst the weekend of July 18th and have improved since, according to Taco Bell's parent, Yum Brands. Shares in Yum Brands gained more than 3% in Thursday trading. The brand has a meaningful near-term sales impact, Chris Turner, Yum chief executive, said in a Thursday investor call. Since public authorities linked the outbreak to Taylor Farms, Taco Bell's online perception has improved, according to the company and third-party analysis. Now the chain, known for its deals and edgy marketing, is cranking up its offerings in a bid to quickly recover. The company has introduced deep discounts, directing them to loyalty members using the chain's app. This week it sold Mexican pizzas for $1 instead of the regular price of around $5 to $7. Enchilitos, a fusion of an enchilada and a burrito, going for around normally $4, was also offered for $1 on Tuesday last week. Taco Bell promotes its Tuesday drops, and the latest deals have outperformed previous ones, Turner said. He expects Taco Bell to move past the downturn. The promotions, sales losses, and the outbreak's concentration, states like Michigan, where Taco Bell has high concentration of locations, have weighed on profit margins, Yum! Brands said. Taco Bell came into the outbreak as one of the strongest fast food industry performers, recording a 7% same-store sales rise in the 3 months ended June 30th. The quarter ended before attention on the outbreak. George.
1: Thanks, Steve. Higher oil prices lift Shell's profit by Matthew Dalton and Adam Whitaker. The energy crisis sparked by the war with Iran has prompted Shell to produce at more than 100%. The British energy giant said it ran its refineries at 102% of capacity during the second quarter, eking out more jet fuel and diesel to take advantage of soaring prices. In all assets, there are opportunities to take away some of the bottlenecks and produce above 100%, Shell chief executive Wael Sawan said in an interview. The challenge is to do it for 90 days in a row. So far, the strategy is paying off. Shell on Thursday said second quarter profit more than doubled, driven by higher prices and a strong performance from its trading arm. Sawan said Shell has been working to boost output from various businesses during a time of deep disruption in energy markets, in large part because of the squeeze on the Strait of Hormuz. That includes increasing oil production and shipments of liquefied natural gas, or LNG, from facilities outside the Middle East, such as its new terminal in Western Canada. Moves by Shell and others in the industry have helped the global energy system adapt to the shock stemming from the Iran war, helping prevent outright shortages from materializing. A few months ago, Shell directed its refineries to produce more jet fuel, raising production by nearly 20%, Sawan said. Now its refineries have shifted to producing more diesel and gasoline. Still, the conflict in the Middle East has left energy systems in a more fragile state. Thanks so much for listening. Please be sure to join us again next week for new editions of the Wall Street Journal. Have a great weekend.
2: 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At 1 o'clock, we'll hear from the Reminder East Long Meadow edition, followed by the Wilbraham Hamden Times from 1:30 to 2. At 2 o'clock, we'll hear the Ludlow Register, and at 2:30, the AARP Bulletin. At 3, we'll hear Vet Minute, Scamicide, Bird Note, and your local epidemiologist. From 3:30 to 4, we'll hear grocery ads featuring a selection from Stop and Shop and Big Y. From 4 to 4:30, we'll turn to the pages of the Chicopee Holyoke Herald, followed by the Chicopee Register from 4:30 to 5. Rounding out the evening from 5 to 6, we'll hear the Science New York Times. 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
10: It is Friday, July 31st. Get ready to turn those calendars over tomorrow as we move into August. And we're going to turn to today, though, right now, which is the Springfield Republican. And that is going to be read by our friends, Gene and Marilyn. And that will be followed by another friend, Heather, with the Westfield News. Liam brings us the Daily Hampshire Gazette today. It will be Karen filling us in on the news from Franklin County with the Greenfield Recorder, plus additional programs, articles, as well as more local newspapers. So thank you for tuning in and giving us a listen here at Valley Eye Radio. Going to turn it over now to Jean and to Marilyn.
5: Thank you, Diane. Well, hello out there. How are you on this beautiful Friday? So far, it's beautiful. You never know. It could change in a second. First of all, we'll take a look at the weather, since I'm talking about it. Western Mass News says, improvement for the weekend. Today will be a brighter day. So far, it is, with a return to some sunshine. Temps reach into the low and middle 80s. However, with some energy moving through on the backside of departing low pressure, we still can't rule out a few showers or even a thunderstorm. Overall, the weekend is looking good. A classic August weekend with highs in the mid and upper 80s. A decent amount of sunshine along with marginal levels of humidity. We can't rule out an afternoon shower or storm on Sunday. Our next chance for widespread rain moves in on Sunday and will likely stick around through Monday. So for today, we're looking at sun and clouds with a shower possible. High of 82, low 60. Tonight, mainly clear. Tomorrow, sun and clouds. High 88, low 66. On Sunday, mostly cloudy with a shower, high of 84, low of 70. Monday, periods of rain and thunder, high 78, low 64. Tuesday, sun and clouds with a high of 82 and a low of 64. The sun rose at 5:43 this morning. It will set at 8:11 p.m., giving us a day that is already less than 14 hours and 28 minutes, to be precise for all of you. And we're going to some lottery numbers now. The Mass Daily for Thursday, July 30th. The midday, 5792. If you had all four in the exact order, you would have $5,945. Evening 6061, I think. I wrote numbers all over here because I looked it up. It's not enough for me to just give it to you from the paper. I got to look it up online, and those numbers were different this morning. So if you didn't win your $5,000 or so, I'm sorry, it's my fault. And the Mega Millions numbers, well, if you traveled to Florida, you could be the lucky one because somebody hit it in Florida. Now the estimated jackpot is back down to $50 million. Those Mega Millions winning numbers for July 28th, 34, 48, 49, 59, and 70. Mega Ball is 12. Mass Cash, July 30th, midday, 7, 11, 15, 32, 35. July 30th evening, 9, 12, 16, 30, 31. Megabucks for July 29th, 4, 5, 14, 19, 37, 39. Millionaire for Life, July 30th, 6, 35, 38, 46, 58. Millionaire Ball is 3. And Powerball, that's the big one now. The Powerball jackpot for July 29th. The jackpot is estimated to be around $700 million. Those Powerball numbers, July 29th, 30, 36, 40, 42, 57. The Powerball is 2, and the Power Play is also 2. Good luck out there, and now Marilyn's going to bring you your latest sports update.
7: Thank you, Gene. And today's edition of Sports is brought to you through a generous contribution from A to Z Moving and Storage. They're at 41 Chapin Street in West Springfield. Their motto, Happy Feet Move Faster. We're going to begin with a rundown of Major League Baseball, starting with the Red Sox. They hit back-to-back home runs in the eighth inning to beat the Athletics by a score of 5-4. Wilson Contreras homered on back-to-back pitches in the eighth inning. Sonny Gray went seven innings for his 13th win of the season, and the Boston Red Sox rallied to beat the Athletics, as mentioned, by a score of 5-4. Zeidan Rafaela added two hits and two RBIs for the Red Sox, who have had to come from behind in eight of their last 12 victories. Trailing 4-3 in the eighth inning, the Red Sox tied it when Abreu hit his 16th home run on a changeup from Luis Medina. Contreras connected on the following pitch for his 23rd home run. Gray, the Athletics' first-round pick in 2011, allowed four runs and seven hits. Coming off his worst outing of the season, he had five strikeouts and two walks. Greg Wessert retired three batters, and Aroldis Chapman worked around a one-out double in the ninth for his 26th save. The Red Sox have now won 23 consecutive games when scoring four runs or more. And they will be facing the Los Angeles Dodgers in Los Angeles tonight. That game starts at 10:10 Eastern Standard Time, or Eastern Daylight Time, excuse me. Let's see. Other action in Major League Baseball, it was Tampa Bay over Texas 3-2. Minnesota beat Kansas City 4-3. The Chicago White Sox beat the New York Yankees 2-1. The Los Angeles Dodgers over Seattle 6-2. The Chicago Cubs beat St. Louis 4-2. The New York Mets beat Miami 4-2. It was Cincinnati over Pittsburgh 3-2. Atlanta beat Washington 5-4. And San Francisco beat San Diego by a score of 4-1. The rest of our front page sports news concerns the world of football, both American football and European football. So we'll start with the Americans and the Patriots. No holding back now. After speaking to the media on Tuesday, whether there was some question as to whether Christian Gonzalez would be a full participant when the pads came on. The Patriots Pro Bowler is currently in the middle of contract negotiations with the team. Although he reported to camp, Gonzalez wouldn't confirm if he'd be a full participant in Thursday's practice. It didn't take long to see that Gonzalez wouldn't hold in or hold out while searching for a new extension. The number one cornerback was a full participant on day five of the camp and dominated in the team's first one-on-one drills of the offseason. In the team's one-on-one period, Gonzalez started the drill by breaking up a May pass intended for Brown. The cornerback was a clear standout of that drill, going 3-1, with wins over Brown and Kashan Booty. Brown beat Gonzalez the second time the two Pro Bowlers faced off. In 11-on-11 drills, May went 1-for-2 when targeting Brown on Gonzalez. Gonzalez said, AJ is an amazing receiver, amazing guy, amazing teammate. So glad that he's here. Bringing AJ in, that's somebody that I always thought was one of the best receivers in the league. So being able to see him every day not only makes me better, but him better and the team better. And the other Patriots story concerns Drake May's long ball favorite. The Patriots are in a catch-22 with Kashan Booty. He said he's trying to avoid getting, quote, lost in the sauce. That was his catch-all expression for trade rumors, having to play behind A.J. Brown and Romeo Doubs, I think, D-O-U-B-S, and being in a contract year needing to post big numbers to score a lucrative contract. Amid all the sauce, Booty is trying to remain focused and put his best foot forward in the training camp. Thus far, it's mission accomplished. His chemistry with Drake May has been on full display since the start of camp. He's clearly May's favorite long ball receiver, and he constantly delivers. In that way, it makes sense for the Patriots to keep him and not surrender him for little in exchange. Booty wants to stay, but also knows it might not be in his best interest to remain in New England, losing targets and his chance to put up numbers with Brown and Dobbs now in the field. He's in the final year of his rookie deal, and he's looking for that big payday. So he's in a catch-22, but so are the Patriots. They want May to have the best weapons around him. They can't assume Brown and Dobbs will click with May like Booty does, so he's insurance. They also don't want to give him away. That would be ludicrous. According to a source, Booty, seeing the direction the receiver room was headed, asked to be traded as far back as April, but the Patriots haven't been able to get the best bang for their buck. One report suggested the most they could get in return was a fifth or sixth round pick, and that's not good enough. So for now, Booty remains, and he could stick around quite a while longer. Or some team desperate for receiving help will eventually make the Patriots an offer they can't refuse. So stay tuned for further free deals. The European football, called soccer, FIFA is in a world of troubles. European nations agreed Thursday to boycott the World Cup and all other FIFA competitions to protest Gianni Infantino's plan to sell stakes in soccer's biggest tournament to private equity investors. The new North American soccer body rejected his plan the same day. UEFA and its national associations will not participate in FIFA competitions, the European soccer body said after an urgent online meeting of its 55 member nations. The next scheduled tournament is within weeks in Europe, the Women's Under-20 World Cup hosted by Poland from September 5th, and the four British federations comprise FIFA's only bidder to host the 2035 Women's World Cup. And that decision is due by November 23rd. Some things are simply too important to sell, UEFA said in a statement. The FIFA World Cup belongs to football. It always will. And so long as Europe has a voice, it will never be for sale. That's the end of their quote. The strategy meeting was called to counter FIFA President Infantino's offer of $20 million to each of FIFA's 211 global members that has to be accepted by mid-September. Later Thursday, the 41-member Confederation of North, Central American, and Caribbean Association Football met and announced it had rejected his plan. let's see. In a statement, the members said they expressed deep concerns about the lack of due process surrounding the proposal, the artificially short deadline, and the absence of any review or approval by the relevant FIFA governance bodies. It also questioned the need for outside investment, quote, following the most profitable FIFA World Cup in history. Infantino's secret project revealed Tuesday to spin off its commercial operation in a new $20 billion subsidiary, called FIFA Forward Enterprise, or FFE, 20% owned by private investors. The core investor would be a New York investment firm created by Joshua Kushner, the brother of U.S. President Trump's son-in-law, Jared Kushner. Infantino wrote Tuesday to the 211 members, already the effective owners of FIFA as a nonprofit association under Swiss law, that if they approved FFE, their promised $10 million basic funding for the next 4 years will double. He projected their FIFA funding through 2038 would be $86 million each instead of $36 million. Let's see. Well, there's a lot more about that, but we don't have time for all of it today. Let's see what else is going on in sports. Well, UMass is opening their college basketball season, and it will be highlighted by a pair of Basketball Hall of Fame related events, along with the MAC Sunbelt Challenge. The season begins at defending the Sunbelt Championship Troy on Monday, November 2nd. And they, let's see, last season they went on to win the regular season and the conference tournament to advance to the NCAA. Then UMass will head to Boston and the TD Garden on Friday, November 6th to face their cross-state rival, Boston College. It's part of TNT Sports Hall of Fame series that Boston announced on Monday. The Minutemen did last time defeated the Eagles when they were playing in Springfield. And as we said, if you're following any of your favorite sports, we mentioned already that the Red Sox will be at LA Dodgers today. That game starts at 10:10 Eastern Daylight Time. And as usual, you can listen to it on the radio, 1490 AM, 105.5 FM, or if you're able to get NESN TV, you can watch the game. If you're a Yankees fan, the Yankees will be playing the Chicago Cubs today. That game starts at 2 p.m., and it will be on the Major League Baseball Network. Let's see, what else is going on? The Starfires are facing Nashua today. That starts at 6:30. The Blue Sox will be away today. They're going to Ocean State, and the game starts at noon. The Connecticut Sun are facing Dallas, but that game is not until Sunday and starts at 7 o'clock. And I think that is about it, Jean.
11: Thank you, Marilyn. Marilyn took us to about quarter past the hour. Time for a front page article. This is titled, it's under the topic of corrections. A $2 antibiotic could have saved his life. That's in quotes. According to the family, man's death from suspected meningitis exposes failures in Massachusetts prison health care. Editor's note, Death Under Watch is an ongoing series by Mass Live and The Republican investigating deaths in Massachusetts prisons and jails. This is by Hadley Barndoller and Greta Jockum. Hadley from MassLive.com, Greta from TheRepub.com. As Rolando Eloy Figueredo served a two-year prison sentence, his father offered him a seemingly simple piece of advice. Quote, just do your time, get out, and go on with your life, Marcos Benjamin Rosario recalled telling his son, who was incarcerated for domestic assault. Figueredo, 38, didn't make it out of state custody alive. Instead, his family is left trying to understand how his prison sentence turned into a death sentence. He died June 3rd after a week at UMass Memorial Medical Center in Worcester. The family said an independent forensic pathologist has since told them the likely cause of death is a sinus infection that developed into meningitis. The official cause on Figueredo's death certificate is still listed as pending, according to the Worcester City Clerk's office, but family members believe his premature passing in state custody was preventable. Calling it a, quote, fatal breakdown in inmate care, end quote, they contend it was the direct result of medical neglect under the watch of the Massachusetts Department of Correction and for its for-profit healthcare contractor, VitalCore Health Strategies. VitalCore is in the middle of a five-year, $700 million contract to provide carceral healthcare at 10 DOC facilities. A DOC spokesperson said privacy laws prevent the agency from commenting on any person's specific medical care, and that the agency is conducting a mortality review of Figueredo's death. Quote, the Massachusetts Department of Corrections extends its condolences to Mr. Figueredo's family and loved ones, close quote, the spokesperson said in a comment. For 2 months, Figueredo complained to his family about persistent cold-like symptoms and a worsening earache. By May, the pain had become unbearable. Alex Rosario, one of Figueredo's six brothers, called Figueredo, saying it felt as if, quote, his face was going to explode, end quote. Fluid had begun draining from his ears, coating his pillow as he slept. In phone calls from MCI Shirley every few days, excuse me, family members said, Figueredo told them he didn't feel like himself. On Mother's Day, he told our grandfather to pray for him because he felt like he was going to die, Rosario recounted. Figueredo had requested medical assistance, he told them, specifically antibiotics, from prison staff multiple times, but claimed he was only given Tylenol for weeks. About a week before his death, he told his dad that staff had given him eardrops. Did they even bother to check his ear? I don't know, but I would like to find out, Marcus Benjamin Rosario said. Prisoner requests for health care must be processed within 24 hours. Excuse me. And incarcerated people should be seen by a health care provider within a week, according to DOC's policies. A 2020 state audit found that it often did not happen under a previous vendor. The DOC spokesperson said the health and well-being of the individuals in our custody is a top priority. And that last part is a quote. The cresting pressure in Figueredo's head, the family later learned from doctors at UMass Memorial Medical Center, was his brain and spinal cord starting to swell. They said he had suffered, quote, irreversible brain damage, end quote. No person in the United States should die of meningitis as an adult, said Rachel Castillo, one of Figueredo's aunts. According to the Cleveland Clinic, on rare occasions, a sinus infection can spread and lead to meningitis, an infection of the membranes around the brain. The condition can be life-threatening, according to the clinic, but is often treatable, that's in quotes, often treatable with quick care, end quote. In 2025, 463 confirmed and probable cases of meningitis were reported in the U.S. based on preliminary data from the Centers for Disease Control and Prevention data, and about 10 to 15% of the people died. Compounding their grief, Figueredo's family contends they endured a, in quotes, humiliating experience at UMass Memorial Medical Center. The family said most hospital staff treated them as if they were, in quotes, subhuman because they were relatives of an incarcerated person. Quote, we were treated as terrible criminals. I kept saying to them, are you human? My son is dying, end quote, Figueredo's father said. When his aunts, Kayla, Carrie, C-A-R-Y-E, and Castillo went to visit, for example, front desk staff were initially friendly until they looked up the name of who they were seeing and then said they couldn't confirm he was there, they said. It was a 180, Carrie said. Figueredo's family has since requested his medical records from the DOC and commissioned an independent autopsy from Dr. Alexander Cherkov, a former chief medical examiner for Rhode Island. Cherkov, C-H-I-R-K-O-V, confirmed he is working with the family, but declined to comment on any specifics. They also have taken to social media to call on state officials and lawmakers to launch a transparent inquiry, in quotes, into Figueredo's death. A QR code on business cards leads to a Justice for Eloy website, which states, quote, swift medical care is a constitutional right for all persons, end quote. quote again, a new one, this one from Alex Rosario, a $2 antibiotic could have saved his life. Who was Rolando Eloy Figueredo? Figueredo, affectionately called Eloy, E-L-O-Y, was part of one of the first Dominican families to settle in Lynn in the late 1960s. Figueredo grew up in Miami and later joined family in Massachusetts. He was a father to two young sons, and prior to his incarceration, worked as a cook at a nursing home in Gloucester. He was known to show up at the facility on his days off to spend time with the residents and talk sports. Figueredo loved to cook, specifically seafood. Quote, he was always boiling up shellfish every single day. The more icky and the more slimy the seafood, the more he liked it. That was him, end quote, Alex Rosario said. He also loved to visit the White Mountains of New Hampshire, where his family would spend time on the Saco River or in Diana's Baths waterfalls. One of his favorite things to do was be out in nature with the people that he loved, his brother said. When Figueredo moved from Florida to Massachusetts, he stayed with his aunt, Carrie, in Gloucester. He would come home from a full day of cooking at work and insist on preparing dinner for Carrie and her husband. In the mornings, he would neatly fold up his belongings on the couch and brew coffee. He was just always helpful, Carrie said. The family created a red, white, and blue graphic design featuring his smiling face and his dates of birth and death. Across the top, in Old English-style lettering, reads, Lionhearted. Alexander Rosario said, while wearing a t-shirt emblazoned with the graphic, the lion will roar for his pride. And that's exactly how he was. I mean, Eloy wasn't afraid of anything. Figueredo was a fierce defender of his family. His aunts, father, and brother all recalled. But he had his struggles, stemming from growing up in poverty and learning to operate in survival mode. Alex Rosario described his brother as, quote, very childlike, which led to a lot of decisions he would make, end quote. He was stubborn and quick to fight when conflict arose. In June 2025, Figueredo pleaded guilty to three charges in Essex Superior Court, including assault and battery on a family slash household member, attempted murder and strangulation or suffocation causing serious bodily injury. As part of the plea deal, he was sentenced to 2 years in state prison. Figueredo's brother said the charges stemmed from a fight during a romantic relationship. He had about a year left on his sentence when he died. Marilyn?
7: Okay, I will take over. Hard for us all to sleep. Over 2 months, Figueredo sounded worse and worse, talking on the phone with loved ones, both physically and emotionally. Then in late May, his father got a call from UMass Memorial Medical Center telling him his son had been admitted there from MCI Shirley. He was told Figueredo was in a vegetative state and unlikely to recover. He had to contact the prison system to arrange visits. Quote, that was the most humiliating thing ever, Marcos Benjamin Rosario said of the family's experience trying to visit Figueredo in the hospital. Despite being granted permission from the DOC to visit with Figueredo under the watch of two correctional officers, the family said they had to fight with hospital staff to do so. One encounter resulted in a front desk staffer calling the police, claiming a family member was trying to access the intensive care unit without permission. When they were finally allowed to see Figueredo in the ICU, they said it took less than 5 minutes for a doctor to start pressuring them to put a quote, do not resuscitate, end quote, order in place. At that point, they still did not know what had happened to Figueredo, they said. Quote, we have the belief that the last thing that goes is the hearing. So if he can hear his family, that was very important for all of us to talk to him, end quote, his father said. The family struggled to get information about Figueredo's health, and doctors told them that he was brain dead. They described a video call where a doctor physically opened Figueredo's eyes and shined a small flashlight in them to show the family that, quote, nothing was there, end quote, in terms of brain activity. It took them a moment to process the video call, they said. They felt it was unempathetic and poor bedside manner. Checking the pupils' reactions to light is one way medical providers can evaluate for brain death, but the family said they wanted additional tests, such as an angiogram or a CT scan. Carrie said, quote, you guys are asking us to make a life and death decision, but we don't have all the information, end quote. The family said another hospital staffer asked if any of them were awaiting visas, despite them all being U.S. citizens. In a statement, Christy Lee, a spokesperson for UMass Memorial Health, said, quote, UMMH is committed to treating all patients, their families, and loved ones with dignity and respect. As a matter of policy, we do not comment publicly on the care of specific patients, end quote. Although his brother was considered brain dead, Alex Rosario recounted that Figueredo was still shackled to the hospital bed, which he called, quote, demeaning, end quote. In the end, Figueredo died alone. My family arrived about 15 minutes after. He was still warm. It was terrible, his brother said, continuing his quote. It's the worst way to come together. It's really been tough for us. It's been hard to sleep for all of us, he continued. Longstanding concerns about prison medical care. The DOC has not yet returned a public records request for documents related to Figueredo's death. Last year, 27 people died while in the department's custody. The total population last year averaged around 6,100 people. Concerns about health care in Massachusetts prisons provided through private contractors are longstanding. In 2024, the state severed ties with WellPath, a carceral health care vendor that had come under national scrutiny over allegations of long wait times and denied care. A year earlier, The Appeal, a publication focused on criminal justice issues, revealed that incarcerated persons in Massachusetts often waited years for dentures and other basic dental treatment from the company. The DOC signed a five-year, $770 million contract with Kansas-based Vital Core Health Strategies, which, like WellPath, has faced national litigation over the quality of care it provides. The Boston Institute for Nonprofit Journalism has reported that accounts of inadequate health care in Massachusetts prisons have persisted under Vital Care. A February survey by the Boston College Legal Services Lab of incarcerated women at MCI Framingham found one of their most consistent concerns was, quote, the negligent, coercive, and punitive nature of the medical care provided by the contractor Vital Core and managed by DOC, end quote. In March, a DOC spokesperson said in a statement that the agency works in close partnership with Vital Core, quote, to address the challenges of caring for a population that often has complex and significant health needs, end quote. The DOC has a health services division of licensed medical and behavioral health care professionals who are, quote, dedicated to monitoring contract compliance, conducting frequent audits, and ensuring adherence to the national accreditation healthcare standards established by the American Correctional Association, end quote, the spokesperson wrote. Vital Core did not return requests for comment about Figueredo's death and his family's claims. The DOC spokesperson called Vital Care a, quote, comprehensive health care provider, end quote. The department is conducting a mortality review of Figueredo's case, which includes an examination of staffing, training, equipment, treatment, and other relevant factors. It will include recommendations for improvement as well. In mid-June, the family held a nighttime vigil outside of MCI Shirley that they say drew support from the prison's residential neighbors. Quote, The reason why we're doing this is there are other people that have family members in there, and something needs to change. It's not fair, and it's not right, and it should not be happening, Carrie said. Jean.
11: Thank you, Marilyn. We're about 35 minutes past the hour. Another front page article comes to us from Springfield. Full steam ahead for CRRC. Remaining 64 workers still laid off will return in September. This is by Jim Kinney at repub.com. Malachi Vivenzio has worked at CRRC MA's sprawling subway car factory on Page Boulevard for 7 years, leaving a job as a grocery clerk and rising to a post as an electrical engineer. He's working on subway cars for Boston's MBTA and soon the Los Angeles Metro. It's a success story that almost derailed in 2025 when U.S. Customs blocked unfinished rail cars and other parts from China, eventually forcing 160 layoffs at the factory in January. By March, management here was ready to have, quote, 160 more difficult conversations, end quote. Vivenzio of Springfield knew the plant and his job were in danger. Am I going to be able to put food on the table, he asked. Am I going to be able to take care of my son? Lead electrical installer Edward White feared he too would be laid off. We're so worried, said White, a member of Electrical Workers Local 7 and also a Springfield resident. Everybody here has worked so hard. They told their stories Thursday to Massachusetts Governor Maura Healey, Lieutenant Governor Kimberly Driscoll, United States Representative Richard E. Neal, a Democrat from Springfield, and Massachusetts Bay Transportation Authority General Phil Eng and Springfield Mayor Dominic Sarno. The Chinese state-owned plant, and officials celebrated the return of workers after, at Neal and Healy's request, U.S. Customs and Border Protection started allowing the CRRC to import shells and parts again to Springfield. Springfield. CRRC has a plant in Chicago as well. Not all employees are back, but Neal said the remaining 64 still on layoff are due back in September as more materials arrive. Neal said in an interview, I don't know many stories where you get 300 unionized manufacturing jobs in urban America. This is not about a social media meme. This is about buying a home, raising a family. Under former Governor Deval Patrick, Massachusetts gave up federal money on the Red and Orange Line car replacement projects so it could mandate that assembly work be done in the state. The idea was to create a local rail car industry. CRRC ultimately won the bid, spent $95 million, and built a 204,000-square-foot rail car manufacturing facility on a 40-acre East Springfield site that was once a Westinghouse plant, employing thousands. The site had been leveled for a casino. The plant started production in December 2018. Initially, there were problems with build quality and delays, but the factory survived COVID and was gearing up for more production. Then, United States Customs stopped the shells and parts, citing concerns over child labor and forced labor of the Uyghur ethnic minority in CRRC's supply chain. CRRC said it sent documentation otherwise, and Eng said the state worked on CRRC's behalf, but nothing happened. Then in March, Neal's connections in D.C. led to a conversation with Healy and the White House soon after the block was lifted. The plant now has 7 pairs of car shells for the T's Red Line, 14 cars in total, and 2 more were set to arrive later Thursday, said Brian Kendall, director of production for the MBTA project. Once the shells arrive in this country, it takes 250 union employees performing 4,000 collective hours of work at 10 separate manufacturing stations over 100 days to finish a $2.5 million subway car, said Kendall. The plant finished the 152-car Orange Line order in December. 68 Red Line cars have been delivered out of 252 total. Quote, we're looking forward to each and every one of those cars. There is much important work ahead, Eng said. Eng addressed the workers, continuing, quote, because of each and every one of you, Red Line riders in Boston, Cambridge, Quincy, Dorchester, and Braintree get to experience a new, modern, state-of-the-art fleet, he said. The Los Angeles cars are part of a gear-up for the 2030 Olympics. But after the orders for Los Angeles and the T, there isn't more work booked for the sprawling plant. A federal law from 2019 restricts how much business transit agencies can do with state-owned CRRC, save for those that were already ordering from it. The T, Chicago, Philadelphia's SEPTA, and Los Angeles Metro. Neil said, I'm working on it and at it and pretty consistent. I've had those conversations. My plan is to make sure that this plant is up and running for a long time, end quote. Eng also spoke of ensuring the plant's future with more contracts. Neil said Eng has a plan where it's conceivable, based on additional work, where you could have 3 shifts, 7 days and 7 nights a week. SEPTA canceled its order for double-decker regional rail cars in 2024 over the foreign versus U.S. parts used. But Neil said he's talking with members of Congress representing the Philadelphia area in hopes of reviving that deal. Healy is part of that effort. She expressed her hopes as well. Quote, we know we're going to see more contracts coming in for more trains, not just in Massachusetts, but around the country and from other countries. So there should be great work for the workforce here in Springfield for years to come. That's a really great thing, Healy said. Marilyn?
7: And our final front page article comes from Munson. Zoning lawsuit against dead resident nearing trial. Not even death can stop the town of Munson from enforcing its zoning bylaws. The town's attorneys say that Erica Manson has been keeping an unregistered vehicle in her front yard, visible from Bunyan Road, which runs off of Route 32. An image of the vehicle attached to court filings appears to show large branches across the hood of the sedan. What might have been a fairly routine instance of code enforcement appears headed to trial at Hamden Superior Court. Quote, unfortunately, no settlement has been reached, thus necessitating a trial of this action, end quote, the attorneys wrote in a joint brief to a judge last week. In 2023, the town sent Mason and at least 2 letters saying the car violated a regulation intended to protect the, quote, general welfare of the inhabitants of the town and, quote, the value of land and building, end quote. Failing to comply could mean a fine of $50 a day, a letter warned. Thomas Murphy, the Springfield-based attorney representing Mason, said there is a good reason why his client ignored the town's communications. She is dead. The lawsuit has been pending for almost 2 years. Attorneys with the Millis-based firm Mead, Tellerman, and Costa filed suit against Mason in October of 2024, asking the court to order the resident, quote, to immediately remedy the violations, end quote. They also asked the court to have Mason pay the town's attorney's fees for launching the litigation. Murphy asked the court to throw out the town's lawsuit against his client about a month after it started. Mason, whose obituary said she was born in Germany and served in the United States Army during World War II, had died in October.

0: This broadcast service is provided by Valley iRadio. The material being read is the copyright property of the publications being read. Access to this program is solely for persons who cannot read the original printed version due to a visual impairment or other disability. By continuing to listen, you confirm that you have such a condition.
1: Jury trial. Munson's attorney said a jury can't hear zoning matters. Jason Tollerman, one of the attorneys representing Munson, said and did not return a request for comment. Murphy, likewise, did not answer a query about the case. And the picture with it shows the car, and it definitely looks like it's hiding there in the bushes.
2: Yeah, it's quite overgrown. But that is a good excuse, Marilyn, I must say. She's dead. Okay, and, here's a teacher that must have control of his classroom. This is from Springfield. Educator, professional boxer, set for historic fight at Fenway. You have about 14 minutes until obituary time. This article is by April May Munford, a Springfield educator and professional bare-knuckle boxer, Pat, the Gorilla Ninja Casey. Pat Casey, the Gorilla Ninja, will return to the ring August 29th at Fenway Park in Boston. He will face off against Montana's Dallas Davison in the first sanctioned bare-knuckle fighting championship held in Massachusetts. That doesn't even sound good. Casey enters the fight with a 4-2 overall bare-knuckle fighting record and a 4-1 mark in the promotion's middleweight division at 175 pounds. His only loss at a higher weight class came at 185 pounds, he said. The Springfield fighter is riding a two-fight winning streak after scoring a first-round technical knockout victory over David Sanchez. In December, Casey earned a unanimous decision win over Zeb Vincent in March at Mohegan Sun, knocking Vincent down multiple times en route to a dominant performance. His opponent, Davison, owns a 5-5-4 BKFC record, bare-knuckled fighting championship, right? That's Casey said Davison is known for action-packed fights that rarely make it to the final bell. He's a solid fighter, Casey told the Republican during an interview on Thursday. All of his fights have been finishes, either wins or losses, so there's a good chance it'll be a stoppage. Casey said he has made no major changes to his preparation routine, opting instead to continue the training approach that has produced results under Coach Mike Rodriguez. Ever since we started working together, we've been getting better every night, Casey said. We're just continuing to build on what's been working. The August 29th bout carries added significance because it is the fight night on Casey's current bare-knuckle promotion contract. Following a recent bare-knuckle promotion press conference, Casey said officials there repeatedly suggested that a strong performance at Fenway could place him in the conversation for a future middleweight title shot. They mentioned multiple times that a big performance here could put me in line for a world title fight. I'm just focused on taking care of business and seeing where that leads, Casey said. Away from the ring, Casey balances his fighting career with his work as an educator and his life as a husband and father. He joked that while his children think their father's fighting career is exciting, quote, sometimes I'm dad, so I'm not always that cool, end quote. His family plans to travel to Boston for the event, although his wife may continue her recent tradition of watching from the hotel rather than watching cage side. For Casey, a lifelong Red Sox fan, competing at Fenway Park is a milestone in itself. They're putting the ring right where home plate is, he said. It's definitely a cool thing. He also hopes the league

0: legalization of bare-knuckle fighting in Massachusetts eventually creates opportunities closer to home. I'd love to fight at the Mass Mutual Center one day, Casey said. Having a big fight in Springfield would be awesome. The card is scheduled to begin at 7 p.m. on August 29th at Fenway Park. Who knows, Mr. Casey, someday you might be fighting on the front lawn of the White House. Okay.
1: Oh, Jean. Our next item from Springfield, Mass Mutual Center to see $93 million in upgrades over 5 years. State officials announced a $93 million five-year package of upgrades to the Mass Mutual Center, calling it a commitment to the economic development of the city and to keeping a successful minor league Thunderbirds hockey team in Springfield. The upgrades announced Thursday include some improvements that are underway, such as a refurbished concession area. Other improvements that are important but less visible to visitors include working on the heating, ventilation, and air conditioning systems, as well as the fire alarm and sprinkler systems. Quote, this historic investment will modernize the facility, improve accessibility, enhance the experience for visitors, and ensure the Mass Mutual Center remains a destination for conventions, sporting events, concerts, and community gatherings for years to come, end quote, Governor Maura Healey said. Healey, Lieutenant Governor Kim Driscoll, U.S. Representative Richard Neal, and Convention Center Authority Interim Director John Barros joined local officials, including Mayors Dominic Sarno, State Representative Carlos Gonzalez, and Senator Adam Gonzalez, alongside the Thunderbirds owners and staff to celebrate the improvements. Over time, hockey fans, concert goers, and those attending business events will see a new Jumbotron and scoreboard, better signage, updated priority seating, and much more. Important upgrades are also being made to meet codes relating to the Americans with Disabilities Act, which will make it easier for all people to access the center, Healey said. The announcement comes just 2 weeks after the Massachusetts Convention Center Authority Board voted to spend $945,000 to replace the Mass Mutual Center's public address system and upgrade the audiovisual systems. Last year, it also completed an $80 million project to replace the parking garage. Sarno thanked Healey and the state officials, saying the center is a vital economic driver, and the investment is crucial to the city. Thunderbird games draw an average attendance of 6,300 people regularly. A convention mainly of India-based nonprofit agencies brought 4,000 people to Springfield over the July 4th weekend, and World Cup soccer watch parties drew thousands. It is also regularly used for graduations, concerts, business meetings, and much more, Sarno said. Quote, this is music to my ears with having thousands of people continuing to come downtown. The spinoff effects to our other amenities and establishments, including restaurants, bars, hotels, are positive and appreciated, end quote, Sarno said. The project will bring more jobs to the downtown area and help the center remain competitive, he said. Neal talked about the history of the Mass Mutual Center and its importance as a gathering place for the city. Elvis Presley and Bob Hope performed there. Jean?
0: Ooh. And I'll take a newspaper editorial. There's one about the tariff, so I'm not going to just, it's called Don't Rebuild Tariff Wall, Demolish It. But the other editorial, the Friday Roundup, treatment plant logs full year of delayed progress. A year has passed since discovery of a probable carcinogen interrupted work at the site of Springfield Water and Sewer Commission's long-awaited new water treatment plant. 12 months on, the commission is still extracting soil samples, making it more and more certain the plant will badly miss the November 2028 deadline the State Department of Environmental Protection set for its completion. Though some reconstruction work continues at the Granville Road treatment plant in Westfield, the project apparently still doesn't know the full extent of polychlorinated biphenyl contamination. Biphenyl contamination. But rising costs are certain. Documents obtained by the Republican through public records request showed that contractors believe so far that the discovery of PCBs could push costs of the $363.8 million facility up by $8.5 million to $31.5 million, depending on what the soil tests eventually show. Those overrun figures could well increase. The project is backed mainly by low-interest loans from the federal and state governments. That's based on hundreds and hundreds of samples, largely from an area of the treatment plant that contains 1960s-era underground fixtures that used caulk containing PCBs before the U.S. Environmental Protection Agency banned the substance in 1979. Instead of a projected completion about 2 years from now, on August 19, 2028, the West Parish Water Treatment Plant is tentatively scheduled to be ready for use on August 27, 2029. This is dismal news for the Commission and its ratepayers. Aside from higher expenses due to testing and site cleanups, the PCB's problem could spur lawsuits from contractors that could burden the Commission for years to come. Fouling the Great River. It happens with every major rainstorm, and because of that, risks being taken for granted. But come on, it has rained quite a bit over the last week on land parched by drought. Because of outmoded sewage systems, one period of rainfall resulted in 17.5 million gallons of raw sewage flowing into the Connecticut River. Hundreds of millions of dollars have been invested by the Springfield Water and Sewer Commission alone to prevent stormwater from entering and overwhelming sewer treatment at Bondi's Island. Downriver, the Springfield Yacht and Canoe Club in Agawam, and others just got an ugly reminder of what this all means. Piles of human waste, along with diapers, condoms, and tampons, the commission said this week. Staff helped clean up the mess, but it will happen again. The state of Connecticut is rightly raising questions about what's happening in the state upstream. This is unfinished work that needs renewed support from the EPA. You got a minute, Marilyn. You know what? I'll start the next editorial for however long I have. Don't rebuild tariff. Okay. Since the Supreme Court struck down its Liberation Day tariffs earlier this year, the White House has been turning to other ways of getting trade policy all wrong. Its first idea was a 150-day tariff of 10% applied to almost all imports. When that measure expired last week, officials were ready with yet another scheme. This one may prove more durable and hence far more damaging. The new policy essentially replicates the old one, under a more creative legislative interpretation. It imposes so-called Section 301 tariffs of up to 12.5% on U.S. trading partners that have failed to pass or enforce laws banning products made with forced labor. According to the White House, that covers almost all the goods the U.S. imports. The pretext strains credulity for sure, but the measure might nonetheless pass legal muster and comes with no automatic expiration date. And that brings us to the top of the hour. Time for today's obituaries, which are brought to you through a generous contribution from the Hamden Lions Club. Their motto, we serve. Today we have three local obituaries. We'll begin in Hamden with Teresa M. Pottier, P-O-T-T-I-E-R, 92, passed away on July 24th. Born in the Bronx, she made Munson her home in 1961, where she worked many jobs and then as a mailroom supervisor at the Munson Developmental Center. Then she eventually moved to Brimfield. Teresa leaves her daughters, Gail Reardon and Sharon Bollier, 9 grandchildren and 12 great-grandchildren. Family and friends are invited to attend visiting hours on Tuesday, but you have to mark this down if you're interested in Teresa Pottier's services. Tuesday, August 25th, from 9:30 a.m. to 11:30 a.m. at the Beers and Story Palmer Funeral Home. I'm sure you can check the Beers and Story Palmer Funeral Home for their website. But remember, Tuesday, August 25th, if you're interested, 9:30 to 11:30 at Beers and Story in Palmer. From Chicopee, Michelle E. Bourbeau, B-O-U-R-B-E-A-U, 83, passed away on July 20th. A graduate from St. Anne's Academy in Marlborough, she spent many years working for the USPS, the United States Postal Service. Michelle also worked as a waitress at the Hukilau in Chicopee and as a cashier at Stop and Shop on Liberty Street. Michelle is survived by her sons. William and Andrew Poirier, with 3 grandchildren. Michelle played piano. Family and friends are invited to Michelle's liturgy on Tuesday coming up, August 4th, 11 a.m., Sacred Heart Church, 395 Springfield Street, Chestnut Street in Springfield. The New England Funeral and Cremation Center on 25 Mill Street has been entrusted with arrangements for Michelle Bourbeau. Please visit Michelle's page at nefcc.net for expressions of sympathy. And lastly, from Belchertown, we have a picture here of Richard R. Racine, who is sitting atop his horse. He's 79. Ricky grew up in South Hadley and attended Springfield Trade as an auto mechanic before retiring from John S. Lane & Sons in Amherst as a member of the Operating Engineers Local Union 98. He often could be found showing up in places in his cowboy boots, large belt buckle, and a smile. He used to go trail riding. There were many gatherings in his garage as well. Ricky leaves his wife, Carrie Racine, R-A-C-I-N-E, children Rebecca LaFleur, Patricia Matty, Raymond Racine, and Christian Turney, unless Christian is with Raymond, I'm not sure, grandchildren and 3 great-grands. Per Ricky's request, there will be no services. He didn't want to put anyone out. Please feel free to honor him with a smile and a laugh over a memory. This completes today's obituaries. If you have any questions about them or any part of our program, or any suggestions for how we can make the show more meaningful for you, please don't hesitate to call the station at area code 413-747-7337. Time now, about 5 minutes past the hour. Marilyn?
1: All right, continuing with our local news from Holyoke and the FBI. Fentanyl operation used row houses, alleys, and drug runners. Authorities allege a Newton Street organization distributed 2,000 bags of fentanyl daily. And this is by April May Munford of the Republican. Federal investigators say the alleged Newton Street DTO used drug runners, rear alleyways, and fentanyl-stamped Nipsey Hussle, that's in quote, to distribute thousands of bags of narcotics in Holyoke. FBI Special Agent Christopher Barbadero alleged in a criminal complaint filed Tuesday in U.S. District Court that Jose Luis Alvarado Gonzalez Jr., Eric Javier Ramos Berrios, and Samuel Colon Rosado participated in the fentanyl trafficking organization. All three are charged with conspiracy to distribute and possession with intent to distribute more than 40 grams of fentanyl, according to the complaint and a federal affidavit. Alvarado Gonzalez and Colon Rosado, made initial appearances in federal court Tuesday before U.S. Magistrate Judge Christopher L. Morgan. Prosecutors sought detention for both men, and Morgan ordered each held pending detention hearings. Alvarado Gonzalez was scheduled to return to court July 30th, while Colon Rosado's detention hearing was set for Friday. That's today. Although Ramos Berrios was identified in the FBI affidavit filed Tuesday, a search of the federal court's electronic record system showed his case is sealed and unavailable for public view. It remains unclear whether Ramos Berrios has been arrested. In the federal affidavit, investigators say Newton Street sat at the center of a fentanyl trafficking organization, a drug trafficking organization, or a DTO, they are called. They called the Newton Street DTO. At the top of the alleged hierarchy was Alvarado Gonzalez, authorities claim. Ramos Berrios allegedly managed the drug distribution, while Colon Rosado allegedly served as a runner, delivering fentanyl and collecting money from customers. Glassine bags stamped Nipsey's Hustle became the signature product of the operation, which allegedly relied on a network of runners to make deliveries, watch for police, and shuttle drugs and cash through the neighborhood, according to the affidavit. Row houses, rear alleyways, and a nearby business served as the operation's backbone, allowing dealers and customers to move quickly through the area, investigators alleged. Recorded calls cited in the federal complaint allegedly show Alvarado Gonzalez arranging sales, dispatching runners, and making sure deliveries reached customers. In an October 22nd recorded call detailed in the affidavit, a confidential informant contacted Alvarado Gonzalez to arrange a controlled drug purchase. During the call, the informant addressed Alvarado Gonzalez as Cuba and asked whether someone was at the usual meeting location. According to the affidavit, Alvarado Gonzalez replied, quote, "Yay, my boy there," end quote, and instructed the informant to call upon arrival. After the informant arrived, investigators allege Colon Rosado completed the transaction, delivering about 500 bags of fentanyl. Alvarado Gonzalez also can be heard on another call telling a cooperating witness that the organization was selling, quote, 20 packs per day. According to the affidavit, investigators understood that amount to be roughly 2,000 bags of heroin or fentanyl daily. Between September of 2025 and April 16th of 2026, investigators documented a series of controlled drug purchases involving alleged deliveries by Colon Rosado, Ramos Berrios, and Alvarado Gonzalez. Laboratory testing confirmed fentanyl in quantities ranging from about 7 to 140 grams, according to the affidavit. Holyoke police and FBI activity on Newton Street drew attention Tuesday. Holyoke Police Chief Brian Keenan said in a statement Thursday that the law enforcement present that day was part of an ongoing FBI Western Mass Gang Task Force investigation, but he did not say whether the men were arrested at the scene. Federal authorities allege that if convicted, the three men face a mandatory minimum sentence of 5 years in prison.
0: It doesn't sound like a lot to me, but...
1: No, it doesn't.
0: Okay, news from Springfield. Courthouse lawsuit expanded after Liberty Junction principal divests. This is by Jeanette DeForge at repub.com. Two local businessmen suing to stop the award of the courthouse bid to out-of-town developers argued the withdrawal of embattled partner in the selected team will not erase the taint in quotes, from the procurement process, especially since his involvement was influential in the choice. Lawyers for James E. Jeb Belice and Denise Patel, who submitted competing courthouse projects but teamed up to fight the state's selection of Liberty Junction as the preferred developer, filed an amendment to their lawsuit Thursday. It addresses developer and political influencer John Barros's announcement that he was divesting from the project. Barros, who is one of the principals in the Liberty Junction team, selected to build and manage a 6.5-story courthouse at 125 Liberty Street, declared Wednesday he was leaving the project and Cojo Partners because he does not want to delay construction. The Liberty Junction team is made up of partners F.D. Stonewater of Virginia and Los Angeles, and the Boston-based Cojo Partners, which is owned by Barros and Conan Harris, husband of U.S. Representative Ayanna Pressley. Their proposal was the lowest bid at $1.94 billion over a 40-year period. In early 2024, the State Board of Asset Management agreed to replace the troubled Roderick Ireland Courthouse and voted to have the project built by a private developer, who would then lease the building back to the state for up to 60 years, 6-0 that is. In total, bids for 11 different projects were submitted. Belise and partner Thomas Dennis proposed a courthouse in a city block off Chestnut Street under the name USPB JV LLC. Patel and partner Vidmita submitted three different proposals. He is suing as Springfield Tower Square LLC, which proposed two locations, one at 275 Chestnut Street and another at Tower Square Park. In the lawsuit, which names the State Division of Capital Asset Management and Maintenance and Liberty Junction as defendants, the two argue the lowest bid should have been thrown out because Barros, as a state employee, has a conflict of interest and should not be considered. Barros, who was named as the interim director of the Massachusetts Convention Center Authority in January, more than 2 months after DCAM deadline, argued he had disclosed his company's role in the project to appropriate state agencies at the proper time. Quote, "The plaintiffs maintained that his, Barros's, departure after Liberty Junction was already selected cannot resolve questions about his involvement during the evaluation, nor can it remove the taint from the prior procurement process," end quote. Belise and Patel argued in a written statement about the amendment. They also argued Barros's entity and expertise were important parts of the project. Without him, the face of Liberty Junction changes. Quote, "The very features DCAM credited in selecting Liberty Junction depended on Mr. Barros's participation. Demonstrating that a sitting state official's involvement with the bid did not merely coexist with DCAM's decision. It appeared to influence it," it said. One of their complaints is when Barros filed a financial interest statement in March, he did not disclose his involvement in Cojo Partners. On July 1st, the day after the state granted a conditional award to Liberty Junction, Barros filed a disclosure of financial interest in a state contract to the Commonwealth's Ethics Commission. It also mentions DCAM officials recognized the conflict and recommended Barros file a statement to the Ethics Commission. The suit also pointed out that Cojo Partners, also listed as Cojo Real Estate in some documents, was dissolved involuntarily December 31st, 2025, while DCAM was vetting bids. It was not revived until Monday. Okay. Excuse me. I guess that pretty much covered.
1: We'll be hearing lots more about it.
0: Oh, I'm sure we will be. And I just wanted you to know that, in case you hadn't heard, Trump is floating the idea of pulling Blanche's nomination for aide for Attorney General. I think that's a little bit misleading, because what he actually said was that he could just hold it up until after the new elections. But it wasn't. It didn't sound like he was not that he was going to pull him, to me. Okay, Marilyn, what have you got?
1: Well, we still have Dear Abby, written by Jean Phillips. Remember, I think last Monday we said that she might be retiring.
0: Yep.
1: But anyway, she's still writing letters, so let's see what she says. Her first letter: Dear Abby, my wife and I have been married 31 years. We have a great marriage. We work from home, so we spend pretty much every minute together and enjoy each other's company so much that it isn't an issue. That said, I will also share that I'm a basement musician. It's my hobby. I play guitar and sing. In the past, I have appeared in bands as well as solo formats. I'm also a pretty good songwriter. I have written a number of songs, including several about my wife and the love we share. My challenge is that my wife isn't very musical. She can go days at a time without listening to any music at all. In the big scheme of things, this might not sound like a huge deal. I am cool with it. But in all our 31 years together, she has never asked me to play anything for her. None of the songs I have written for her or covers of famous songs. I have pointed this fact out to her more than once, hoping to drop a hint that even if she doesn't appreciate music, asking me to sing one of those songs for her would make me feel like she appreciated the effort and thought. When excuse me, when friends and family ask me to play, she always says she likes them, but the requests never come from her. Am I asking too much to expect it, or should I just let it go and stop writing them? And it's signed Still Waiting in Virginia. Well, Abby says, still waiting, face it. The woman you married 31 years ago has never been a music lover, regardless of who the composer is. However, writing songs about your feelings is a form of free expression, and I don't think you should quit doing it if it's satisfying for you.
0: That's what I figure, too.
1: And her next letter. Dear Abby, I am a single retired female. I have a personal side business that keeps me quite busy, and I am blessed to have many friends. I'm also active in community and church events. My issue is that a lot of my friends who are inactive and retired invite me to dinners, the theater, and parties, sometime at the very last minute. When they become annoyed when I decline, they also endlessly keep me tied up on the phone or on text messages with utter nonsense. I'm a people pleaser, and I feel bad when I must decline an invitation. I have proper manners and I know etiquette, but this has become frustrating and annoying. I have endlessly responded with, I would love to go, but I need advance notice. To no avail. What to do? Signed, Perplexed in Pennsylvania. And her answer is, Dear Perplexed, because you are a people pleaser and want to offend no one, continue responding as you already do. Quote, I'd love to go, but I need more advance notice than you have given me. End quote. While you're at it, it isn't rude to be too busy to chat if someone calls at an inappropriate time. You can always screen your calls if they are oppressive and take your time responding to their texts.
0: Oh, yeah, screen your calls. That sounds good. And the horoscopes by Eugenia Last. If today is your birthday, happy birthday to you. This is advice just for you on your birthday. But you know, all of these signs are filled with all kinds of important and motivational facts and things that you should do. But if it's your birthday, research before you expand your interests or buy into something that's foreign to you. The more time and space you give yourself, the better. 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Put more energy into your health, absolutely, and expand your mind to accommodate your interests and goals. If you're a Leo, pay attention, ask questions, and be ready to take advantage of situations that introduce you to new people information, or groups that can help you advance your interests. For the Virgos, making decisions based on emotions will cost you your reputation. 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If you're a Libra, read the room and take a pass if someone is being pushy or aggressive. Don't hesitate to expand your interests and include experts. Scorpios, walk away from situations that amplify stress. Target what your needs are and turn your attention to satisfy your soul, not someone else's ego or bank account. Sagittarians, refuse to let anyone talk you into something you don't need, and be cognizant of the risks involved in procedures or investments that have high costs. If you're a Capricorn, pay more attention to how you look and feel. Take time out to nurture and pamper yourself. A vacation will give you the boost you need to pursue information. Aquarians, an opportunity to share expenses with someone you enjoy spending time with will help you save for something you need or want and stabilize your living condition. If you're a Pisces, don't feel the need to join in or pay for someone else. Discuss sensitive issues and put your mind at rest regarding what you will and will not do to accommodate others. Aries, if you're an Aries, expand your circle of friends or interests, or revisit someone or something that's been missing in your life. Stop fretting over things you cannot change. If you're a Taurus, overreacting will be your downfall. Try to think matters through and proceed with a well-thought-out, budget-friendly plan. Don't mix business with pleasure, Tauruses. If you're a Gemini, your enthusiasm will rub off on others, turning your achievements into something special and conducive to forming strong alliances. And lastly, for the Cancers, emotional energy will be difficult to direct. When in doubt, take a pass. Your reluctance to let anyone into your inner circle or to share private information is warranted. Marilyn?
1: Time for the almanac, and today is Friday, July 31st. It is the 212th day of the year and the 41st day of summer. Today's history. In 1914, trading on the New York Stock Exchange stopped in response to the outbreak of World War I. It did not resume stock trading until December of that year. In 1964, the American space probe Ranger 7 transmitted the first close-up photographs of the moon. In 1991, the United States and the Soviet Union signed the START 1 Treaty, an agreement to reduce both countries' nuclear arms stockpiles. And today's birthdays, among some of the famous people born on this day, the economist Milton Friedman, 1912 to 2006, chemist and author Primo Levi, 1919 to 1987, actor Jeffrey Lewis, 1935 to 2015. And I know there was one more here who had passed away, Kevin Green.
0: Football player.
1: They stuck it in the middle here. Yeah. He was born in 1962 and died in 2020. But still celebrating today, the tennis player Yvonne Goolagong Cawley, who was born in 1951, actor Michael Biehn, B-I-E-H-N, born in 1956, businessman and TV personality Mark Cuban, born in 1958, actor Wesley Snipes, 1962, author J.K. Rowling, 1965, musician Zach Brown, 1978, actor B.J. Novak, 1979, and football player DeMarcus Ware, 1982. Today's fact: the first U.S. patent was issued to inventor Samuel Hopkins on this day in 1790 for a process of making potash, an ingredient used in fertilizer. Today's in sports. In 2012, America's swimmer Michael Phelps broke Soviet gymnast Larisa Latynia's longstanding career Olympic medal record, winning his 19th medal with a victory in the 4x200 relay.
0: Yeah, he was something.
1: And today's quote is from Primo Levi's book, The Periodic Table. Quote, if it is true that there is no greater sorrow than to remember a happy time in a state of misery, it is just as true that calling up a moment of anguish in a tranquil mood, seated quietly at one's desk, is a source of profound satisfaction. And that's all the time Gene and I have today. And as always, we thank you for your interest and for listening. We thank Diane, who's such a great help to us both. And we ask you to please stay tuned for much more on Valley Eye Radio.
2: That 90 minutes always seems to fly by when my friends are at the microphone. So thank you for that reading of the Springfield Republican for today, Friday, July 31st, 2026. I always like to remind everybody out there that you got to turn those calendars over. And and then we'll make the usual remark about how the year seems to be flying by. So stay tuned. There's much more ahead right here on Valley Eye Radio.
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4: 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Our friends at the Long Meadow Adult Center have a low vision group that meets the second Monday of each month from 1 to 3 p.m. You are invited to attend these meetings, which will be held in the center's multi-purpose room. You can meet and share information with others experiencing issues with their vision, and they will have speakers so that you can learn some important information that can help you live your best life. If you live in the Long Meadow area and have some sort of vision impairment, please contact the Long Meadow Council on Aging at 413-565-4150 for more information. That's the Low Vision Group at the Long Meadow Adult Center, 221 Maple Road in Long Meadow, which meets on the second Monday of each month. They'd love to meet you. 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
12: Hi, this is Johanna. I've been reading The Reminder, Dogster, and a lot of space articles to you for almost a decade. 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
13: Hello. Welcome back, everyone. This is Heather Wyman here to read another edition of the Westfield News on this fabulous Friday. Hoping everyone has been well and enjoying some of this beautiful summer weather, despite the rain. Let's begin. Our first article, officials. Stay off W.H. Fields amid work. Article by Amy Porter. In Westfield, Superintendent Stephen Seporowski and Mayor Michael McCabe are asking the public to stay off the new athletic fields at Westfield High School while they are still under construction. Seporowski said the city asked the school district to get the word out due to the increase in trespassing at the site. He said that some people have pushed through the fencing and gates to use the track, causing concern and even some confrontations between members of the public and the general contractor staff. What's happening is people are going in there. It's an active construction site, and I don't want anybody getting hurt, Seporowski said. A similar message was sent by McCabe's office, asking the public to respect the no trespassing signs. Although construction is progressing, the project has not yet been completed or accepted by the city and Westfield Public Schools. Until that time, the site remains under the control of the contractor and is closed to the public, the city said. Unauthorized access to the construction site presents safety and liability concerns and may damage the playing surface or other project components before installation is complete, the city continued. The area is posted no trespassing, and those restrictions remain in effect until the project has been officially completed and opened. Christopher Rogers, Director of Operations and Safety for Westfield Public Schools, said at this time, no teams, coaches, players, or community members are permitted on the field for the safety of everyone involved and the protection of the new playing surface and surrounding infrastructure. We know everyone is eager to get out on the new field, and we share that excitement. However, entering the site before the project is complete could delay construction, damage the new facility, or create unnecessary safety risks, Rogers said. Both the city and the school district said that an announcement will be made once construction is complete, with completion expected by the first football game on September 11th. Thank you for your cooperation and support as we work to complete this outstanding facility for our students and the Westfield community, said Rogers. And there is a photo of the new facility here. It's an enormous track, and there are lanes marked on there for people who are doing running events. And on the inside of that, there is a beautiful new soccer field so that students can have a beautiful new grassy soccer field, and there are surrounding areas for other things like the long jump or shot put throw could be done as well. Our next article is a little bit different. The DA drops rape charge against Southwick man, article by Cliff Clark. In Westfield, a Southwick man who was charged with rape in late January has had the charge amended to indecent assault and battery on a person over 14, according to court records. When Nathaniel Podmore, 23, of Fred Jackson Road in Southwick, was arraigned in district court on January 29th, he was charged with rape after a woman reported to police that she had non-consensual sex with him, police said. On July 28th, during a pretrial hearing, Hampden County Assistant District Attorney Michael Tessitore filed a motion to amend the rape charge to indecent assault and battery on a person over the age of 14, and to have the case remain in district court, according to court records. District Court Judge Tina Cafaro allowed the motion. The case is submitted and scheduled for a jury trial on October 10th, according to the court records. When the victim went to the police in late January, she said she and Podmore had initially met in November and that she was not interested in him, according to the police. In January, she told the police that Podmore asked to meet her again. Initially, she said no, but she changed her mind the next day, police said. Encounter took place at Podmore's residence after he picked up the victim from Springfield. Once at his home, he first pressured her to have oral sex, according to the police report. She told officers she didn't like it. After that encounter, police said the victim reported that Podmore began pressuring her to have sex, and she told police that she rejected him several times. Though not comfortable, police said she eventually agreed, telling police that during it, she told him to stop at least 4 times, and he didn't. When it was over, she told police that Podmore threw her a towel, and he began to get dressed. She said Podmore seemed and sensed she wasn't happy and asked her if she liked it. She told police she had told him no. He then attempted to confirm that the sexual activity had been consensual. She told police it was not consensual and that she had not wanted to participate. At that point, Podmore decided to drive her back to Springfield despite initially preferring not to because of a possible snowstorm. On the drive back, the victim said he tried to convince her that the encounter was consensual, police said. She told them she didn't want to talk about it, she told police. When she returned to her residence, police said she told her roommate what had happened, and the roommate told her she had been raped and needed to report it, according to the police. When Podmore was arraigned on January 29th, he pleaded not guilty, according to court records. Cafaro ordered Podmore held in lieu of posting $1,000 in cash, which Podmore did. At the pretrial hearing on July 28th, Cafaro lowered the cash bond to $500, and that amount was refunded to the person who posted it. Despite the charge being amended, he must continue to stay away from the victim and her residence, according to court records. And we'll zip over to our final article here on the front page already. We have a photo of some cute little children, and these are fourth graders studying the science of flight. We have a photo of Brinley Bassett, who takes a turn with classmates. From left, Daisy Dargy, Igor Ivanchenko, Jackson Craig, Zachary Harris, Cameron Dano, and they are all looking on. There's some more photos. And the little girl in the front, Brinley Bassett, she has what looks like a very lightweight plane made out of some kind of teak wood that is put together with little slots, and it's very cute. There's more about this summer academy that ends with Student Showcase by Amy Porter. Let's find out more. In Westfield, the summer academy wrapped up its 4-week camp at Highland Elementary this week with a mini showcase on July 29th, where the 120 campers shared their projects with other students and teachers. Run for the third year by math supervisor Kate Perez, who will step into a new role this fall as assistant principal at Westfield Intermediate School, and English Learner Program supervisor Anna Antropova. The Summer Academy serves students entering first through fourth grade. The program also focuses on literacy using Project Lead the Way hands-on curriculum. 40% of the students are English language learners. Every day, these students demonstrate remarkable perseverance as they continue to develop a new language while actively participating in challenging academic and hands-on learning experiences. At the same time, they enrich our entire school community by sharing new perspectives and helping all of us to see the world through a wider, more vibrant lens, Antropova said. This year, the Summer Academy also partnered with the Western Mass Literacy Collaborative. Through its Summer Earn and Learn Literacy Corps program, 4 literacy intervention student teachers at Westfield State and other area colleges worked with students and staff under the supervision of Colby Palmer, a reading interventionist at Munger Hill. It was awesome to partner with the college students, Perez said. The college students received specialized training in evidence-based literacy instruction while gaining valuable hands-on experience in the classroom. Each grade spent the month at camp, working on a different Project Lead the Way learning module. First graders worked on the spatial sense unit, which involved getting directions to robots through coding. Students learned directional words such as left and right, in addition to technology. Westfield State University graduate Catherine Polakowski was working with first grader Selena Maldano, whose robot Vex was a dinosaur trying to find dinosaur eggs. Polakowski said she wants to teach preschool or kindergarten and serve as a literacy interventionist. In another group, Vivian Jara and Esther Petrovich named their robot Pikachu after the Pokemon character. Second graders studied animal adaptions and designed shoes for different outdoor environments, using adaptions they learned about. Ethan Chancellor designed a shoe for cold weather, using sticks for protection and strength, and pom-poms and feathers to keep the boots fluffy and warm. And there is a photo here of that second grader, Ethan Chancellor, who shares his shoe for cold weather inspired by animal adaptions. And it is a piece of paper with indeed lots of colorful pom-poms, and at the bottom for soles, he has little popsicle sticks. Asked if he could wear the shoe he designed, Chancellor said, "No, it's made out of paper." Third graders made designs inspired by nature after studying biomimicry and camouflage. Antropova said they kept logs of their projects using the scientific process as a part of its discovery and exploration, she said. Mark Bezermack created a camouflaged frog house for a frog he made out of clay, and he shared the project with first grader Kamani Jenkins and teacher Diana Kelly. Fourth graders studied the science of flight by experimenting with gliders they made. Their focus was adapting to fly into natural disasters, such as volcanic eruptions, flooding, wildfires, earthquakes, thunder, and lightning. The Summer Academy also provided transportation and lunch for the students. Antropova said they also used a positive behavior incentive approach, in which students earned shine tickets and chose from a cart with prizes supplied by parents and teachers. She gave a special shout out to the Summer House Ice Cream in Southwick for donating 8 gift cards to the program. The students were very engaged with Project Lead the Way. The creativity, resilience, and adaptability they brought to these engineering challenges were incredible to watch. Our partnership with the Western Massachusetts Literacy Collaborative and encouraging core values through our SHINE program allowed us to build a truly inclusive hands-on learning community, Antropova said. This program is a wonderful opportunity for students to stay engaged in learning throughout the summer. And it's an incredible group of students and teachers, and I'm always amazed by the meaningful relationship that we're able to build in such a short amount of time. This program is truly special. It's fun, it's welcoming, and an experience that leaves a lasting impact on everyone involved, Perez said. And we have some more photos. In one of these photos, there's a photo of third grader Mark Bezernath, who made a camouflaged frog house for his design inspired by nature. It's about the shape of a mailbox, and it's super cute. It's got a little smiley face on it and cute little frog eyes. There's also a photo here with Kamani Jenkins and teacher Diana Kelly of Westfield State University. Catherine Polakowski helped first grader Selena Maldonado program her dinosaur robot Vex to search for dinosaur eggs. There are a few things that are happening in the area. As always, it's a reminder about the Huntington Hilltown Memory Cafe, which is at Stanton Hall on Wednesdays at 2 p.m., 26 Russell Road. The weekly cafe provides seniors with activities while their caregivers provide in the group. It's open to everyone and is made possible by a grant from the Highland Valley Elder Services. For more information, contact Crystal Wright Bartica at 413-685-5283. And in Southwick, there's a reminder that the first quarter real estate and personal property bills are due on August 3rd. You can make your payments in person or online. And the office also has a 24-hour drop box. In Westfield, there is some information on Medicare available at the Westfield Council.

0: This broadcast service is provided by Valley iRadio. The material being read is the copyright property of the publications being read. Access to this program is solely for persons who cannot read the original printed version due to a visual impairment or other disability. By continuing to listen, you confirm that you have such a condition.
1: Just lovely. And in our sometimes read police logs, I always love to find something that we have probably never heard of happening in Westfield before. Well, this is no exception. On Friday, July 24th, police were called at 9:12 p.m. to Broad Street. Well, a man called the police to report that his cat, which had been tied to a leash on a fence, had been, dun-dun-dun, stolen. And when that officer arrived, the man was adamant the cat was stolen, even though he admitted it was often outside unattended. While the man and the officer walked the property, and the officer spotted a blue string leading behind a fence. The cat walked up to them from behind the fence. The man then said someone had purposefully untied the cat's leash. Listeners, I don't know who ties their cat out to the fence on a leash at 9 p.m., but here you go. We have time for a State House News Service article today. Advocates launch conservation ballot question. Article by Allison Kunitz. In Boston, with boats, paddles, fishing gear, and bicycles in tow, environmental advocates transformed a dock on the Charles River Esplanade into a makeshift campaign rally on July 28th, showcasing the type of outdoor equipment they say could help Massachusetts unlock $100 million in new conservation dollars under a ballot this fall. Supporters repeatedly chanted, "Yes on six," as leaders of environmental advocacy and land trust groups took turns explaining how their measure would create a new lifeline for safeguarding the Commonwealth's green spaces and natural resources in the face of worsening climate change, severe weather events, and tough state budgeting decisions. A trio of supporters sat in a flat-bottom boat for the speaking program before going for a quick whirl on the river to flash a campaign banner. "It's great to be back on this dock, where just a week ago I jumped off, cannonballed into the Charles River," Laura Jasinski, executive director of the Charles River Conservancy, said. "I did that with about 300 of my friends as part of our City Splash event. And what City Splash is an example of the return on investment when we invest in clean water. 30 years ago, that was unimaginable, right? But last week, we did it." The ballot question is expected to generate $100 million annually. It would steer tax revenues collected on the sales of sporting goods, recreational vehicles, and golf courses into a new fund focused on protecting drinking water, conserving or restoring farms, forests, and other lands, and creating or improving parks, green spaces, trails, and outdoor recreation areas. "We know that the ballot language is long, it's technical, it's kind of cranky, and frankly, it doesn't tell the inspiring story, the story of what Question 6 will actually accomplish," Mass Audubon CEO David O'Neill said. "That's why every one of us here is important to winning in November, because we also know something incredibly encouraging. When people understand what Question 6 actually does, they support it overwhelmingly." The measure, backed by a coalition of 95 groups, will not raise taxes or create a new tax, O'Neill said. Campaign spokesperson Andrew Farnitano said that messaging is geared towards ensuring voters understand the mechanics of the initiative. "Will I pay more is always a question voters have when thinking about a spending-related proposal," he said. And back to the inflatable loon and kayak that were propped near the podium, with attendees sporting recreational gear, whose sales tax proceeds

0: flow into the new fund outlined in the question. Kate Theohardy, CEO of the trustees and former environmental secretary under Governor Charlie Baker, said, and she biked the Esplanade from Arlington. Once the public has spoken and there's overwhelming support for this bill, then there is a really strong position to work with the governor's office and the legislature to have these funds dedicated year in and year out, O'Neill had stated. At the March Initiative petition hearing, co-chair State Senator Cindy Friedman said that the sales tax funds were a huge amount of our discretionary funding, while the Arlington Democrat said lawmakers should be really serious about our natural resources. She also called attention to MassHealth's budget deficit. It's always this horrible choice that we have about who do we serve first, Friedman said. So there are many, many good causes. And we are going to finish up with Dear Annie. And it says, editor's note, Annie Lane is off this week, and we're going to read a column that was originally published in 2023. Dear Annie, my mom and I have always had a weird relationship. Throughout my childhood, I always considered as close, even when she moved hours away to the other side of the state when I was in middle school. We would talk regularly, and I would go see her for summer and winter breaks. When I graduated high school, I happily made the move to live with her. Throughout the years of living with her, I started to see her true colors coming out. I learned that my mother is habitually a liar, is manipulative, has cheated on everyone that she's been with, and gaslights when she has been caught in a lie or when she is unhappy about a decision that has little or nothing to do with her. A few years back, with the help of my husband, I managed to move away from her, and I started to heal from a lot of the stuff she has said or done to me that has left some traumatic imprints. She decided to follow me and a man she was cheating on my stepdad with to my new home, despite me begging her not to, so I could have space. She is now constantly texting me and ignores my pleas for space. I'm constantly nervous about leaving my home and fear I will run into her, and she will decide that now, whatever I'm doing, she is doing as well. I've debated blocking her, but she has made comments in the past about having people constantly watching me and making me feel like she would show up unannounced at my home or workplace. I honestly have no clue what to do at this point. I am an only child, and she has no friends or family out here. I desperately want and need my own space so I can heal from the trauma she has caused me in my childhood and my early adulthood. But she constantly makes me feel guilty about needing that space and will reach out multiple times a week when I ask, how do I make her understand I can't do this anymore? How do I create space with someone who doesn't respect my request for it? Feeling suffocated. Dear feeling suffocated. Well, it sounds like you have been on quite the journey with your mother. Is there any part of you that wants to maintain some sort of relationship with her? Perhaps some firm boundaries and direct communication you two can work something out. For example, you might make plans to have dinner once a week, but then request zero communication beyond that. Other parts of your letter, however, are far more concerning, the way I look at it. If you are worried about your safety, I always suggest consulting a lawyer about getting a restraining order. And listeners, that is all for today. We hope you don't restrain from listening in next week, and we certainly do enjoy you following us on Valley Eye Radio.
1: Hi, I'm Linda. I'll be reading a magazine article from Time Magazine, July 6, 2026 issue, American Icons, curated by Ralph Lauren. In celebration of the 250th birthday of our nation, the U.S. Postal Service presents American Icons, a special issuance of commemorative stamps with images that embody the shared values and unique fabrics of our country, curated by American designer Ralph Lauren. American Icons, created by Ralph Lauren, a 2025 recipient of the Presidential Medal of Freedom, Ralph Lauren is a profound testament to the boundless possibilities of creativity, determination, and the American dream. Mr. Lauren's roots in the Bronx, New York, instilled an unwavering belief in hard work and possibility. He began his remarkable journey selling his first line of neckties from a drawer in the Empire State Building. For more than six decades, through instinct and perseverance, he has honored our nation's spirit, building more than a brand, but a vision of American life, championing aspiration and individuality, inspiring people worldwide to pursue their own dreams. These same values that have defined his life's work are reflected in American icons, from the weathered pickup truck that evokes honest hard work to the boundless freedom of wild horses. Each stamp embodies the principles that Ralph Lauren has championed throughout his career. The 13 icons celebrate not only America's heritage, but the timeless ideals that continue to inspire his vision of the American dream. American icons. The American flag, our standard for freedom, resilience, unity, and bravery. The baseball glove, used by Jackie Robinson, an enduring symbol of equality, teamwork, and perseverance. The teddy bear represents compassion, kindness, and comfort. The pickup truck, worn and weathered, evokes the honesty of hard work. The faithful dog, always steadfast in loyalty and trust. The barn, forever a metaphor for utility, purpose, and community. The Empire State Building, standing tall as a landmark of possibility and ingenuity. The racing sailboat captures the passionate energy of competition. The Dine Navajo blanket, woven by Naomi Glasses, celebrates the beauty of traditional artistry. The lighthouse shines as a beacon of guidance, hope, and optimism. The hamburger, a centerpiece of the American family cookout and the celebrations that unite us. The horses, running wild, embody the spirit of independence and the freedom we all strive for.
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3: 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I read every Wednesday morning. 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
4: Well, hello, everyone, and welcome back to Valley Eye Radio. This is Liam, and today I'll be reading you the Daily Hampshire Gazette for Friday, July 31st, last day in July. Let's kick it off before we get to August tomorrow. We're going to start off with the Hampshire County six-day forecast. Today is going to be partially cloudy, a little bit of rain, with a high of 82. Tonight, the clouds will stay. We'll see a low of 62. Tomorrow, it will be humid, but we'll have some sun. High of 86 and a low of 65. And on Sunday, cloudy, with a high of 82 and a low of 70. Rolling into Monday, mostly cloudy, with a little bit of sun. High of 81, a low of 62. On Tuesday, we'll have sun, a little bit of clouds, high of 83, and a low of 58. And on Wednesday, high 84, and a low of 63, with partial sunshine. That wraps up the weather. Now, let's get into some of these stories. First article, residents pop out. Info session on $43 million Picture Main Street project draws supporters and skeptics, by Anthony Camilleri, staff writer. In Northampton, they lined up out the door of 180 Main Street Wednesday afternoon. Supporters, skeptics, and the simply curious, all eager for a look at final design plans for the long-planned and controversial $43 million downtown redesign known as Picture Main Street. Following the submission of 100% design guidelines for the project to the Massachusetts Department of Transportation, or MassDOT, earlier this month, engineers and designers from Tool Design joined members of the city's Department of Planning and Sustainability and the mayor's office to host a community pop-out, where they presented renderings and answered questions in an informal 3-hour setting. The goals of the project, which have been established now for a number of years, still remain. The project is primarily to address safety for all users of the roadway and to ensure an enduring streetscape, the feel, the street, and the vibrancy and economic development of downtown, said Jason DeGray, Tool Design's Regional Director of Operations for the Northeast. Today, we're really just rolling out, helping people start to get comfortable with the plans to be able to ask questions. We're pivoting towards a construction mindset, so we have to get folks prepared for what's coming. Construction is expected to begin in the spring of 2028, though water and sewer upgrades to infrastructure under the roadway will take place in 2027. Completion is expected in 2029. The project aims to widen the sidewalk on both sides of Main Street between Bridge and Elm Streets, narrowing the roadway from 4 lanes to 2. It features bike lanes, tree plots, and public spaces with dedicated turn lanes in the center of the road. Since Picture Main Street's inception, it has drawn controversy. Supporters praise it as an infrastructure upgrade that will improve pedestrian safety and revitalize the city's downtown, while opponents raise concerns that the project is too costly, could lead to more traffic congestion, and could hurt businesses. Submitting final design plans is a significant development for the project. The city first began submitting plans to MassDOT in 2021. Those plans were nearing completion late last year, but needed last-minute revisions after it was discovered that Eversource utility lines were incorrectly installed. That prompted the need for further utility testing, which occurred earlier this year. Residents attending Wednesday's pop-up event asked a variety of questions ranging from streetlights to sidewalks, bicycle lanes, open space, and parking. Bonnie Nickerson, Tool Design's Northeast Director of Planning, noted that the narrower streets, elongated sidewalks, and small stretches of trees and public spaces along both sides of the street are expected to enhance civic space along the Main Street corridor. She added that plans also seek to enhance street lighting by replacing the current Cobra headlighting with a more historic style along the portion of Main Street, the intersection of Holly Street to Crafts Avenue. Other design elements, such as adding defined travel lanes and a flush median in the center of the road that will serve as a turn lane, also aim to make the downtown corridor safer to navigate for cyclists and pedestrians, Nickerson said. When we widen out the sidewalks, we're adding a lot of public space to the project and a lot of amenities like rain gardens, adding gathering spaces, benches, other seating. It's just going to really invite people to participate in downtown in a different way, Nickerson said. No matter who you are, how you get around downtown, we're all pedestrians. We're making sure that every aspect of traversing Main Street is going to be enhanced for safety. Nickerson also explained that Tool incorporated a mixture of diagonal and parallel on-street parking into the project, responding to feedback from many residents who expressed concerns about transitioning from the street's current diagonal parking to parallel parking. Opinions vary. Residents expressed diverse opinions on the project, with some voicing excitement for a renovated streetscape and others, such as resident Bob Walker, raising concerns about the cost, the length of the construction period, and perceived negative impacts on parking and traffic safety. I'm just nervous because suppose it gets built and then there's a huge traffic jam. What happens when it's too late? Walker said, noting that he appreciates the city's effort to make the downtown corridor more pedestrian-friendly. I'm concerned that the traffic studies were done during the COVID shutdown when no cars were on the streets. There's a lot more housing being added to the central business area now. We're putting a lot more residents downtown, and I think it's going to contribute to parking issues and congestion. Walker is referring to several large projects that have either been approved or are in the planning stages, including a 91-unit affordable housing complex at the former Registry of Deeds site on King Street and a 6-story, 30-unit building on Crafts Avenue behind City Hall. Hampshire Pride founder Clay Pearson said he generally supports the project, though he dreaded the construction's potential impact on next year's Pride Parade. Still, he said, the plans, in his opinion, were going in the right direction, and that the LGBTQ community is resilient and will find a way to make the parade happen regardless. Others have voiced concerns about how the construction will impact businesses. In response, the city has partnered with the Greater Northampton Chamber of Commerce and the Downtown Northampton Association to create an organization called POP, Pardon Our Progress. The initiative is working to help businesses navigate the construction phase. John DiBartolo, a Northampton resident who works as a personal injury attorney, said he is concerned that a project designed for pedestrian and cyclist safety might backfire and make Main Street less safe. He argued that narrowing Main Street would increase the density of vehicles on the roadway and provide fewer gaps for drivers turning left from Old South Street. My biggest safety concern is the position of the bike lanes. Having them between the parked cars and the sidewalk makes it such that if somebody were to pull out here, They would have to pull out across the bike lane to see around the parked cars, DiBartolo said. If you're driving and you have to take a right-hand turn onto one of the side streets, the cyclists are going to be coming from behind a row of parked cars over your shoulder. Still, numerous residents, including Robert Boris, voiced praise and excitement for the project, noting that he was involved in Cambridge's similar Envision Cambridge redesign project. I appreciate how difficult it is for cities to do capital improvements, and so I'm delighted to see that this one is now at the 100% phase, and it's going to do so much for the community, not just for me, but for the kids, Bolrice said. The two overarching needs, which are safety and help to the businesses, are kept with these plans. That's what it's all about. Visitors need to feel safe, and businesses need to feel supported. That, to me, is the essence of the plan. Planning and Sustainability Director Carolyn Misch said similar design presentations on Picture Main Street are expected in the fall. Misch said in an interview Thursday that while she heard a wide range of questions and comments from the public, some centered around the project's tree placement and impact on snow removal and cyclist safety, she thought the feedback she received was generally positive and constructive. Overwhelmingly, we had a lot of positive response from folks, and then of course there were people that had concerns, maybe skepticism, and then there were definitely people who are decidedly not in favor of making the modifications for whatever reason, Misch said. Still, overwhelmingly, there was support and real excitement once people were able to see what Main Street would look like at the end of the construction. Up next, minutes reveal details of firing. Attorney disputes account of administrator's departure. State reviewing complaint by Emily Klein, staff writer. Granby. After 6 months on the job, the select board fired former town administrator Tammy Martin last December for allegedly failing to complete financial records and behaving rudely towards other staff members, including encouraging an employee to, quote, bully a coworker until they quit, according to recently released executive session minutes. Minutes from the December 1st, 2025 meeting, the night the select board voted to release Martin from her duties, revealed that the town could not process tax bills because Martin did not finish her accounting duties. The minutes state she did not know how to use the accounting software she claimed to have experience with in her job interview, and that numerous town employees complained about her behavior. Martin's attorney, John Clifford, counters that the minutes include statements that are untrue and do not reflect the portion of the meeting at which he and Martin attended. They violated letter of law, spirit of the law, Ms. Martin's rights, he said. I've never seen anything like this. The meeting minutes were released as part of an open meeting law complaint filed with the Attorney General's office on May 26th. Clifford submitted the complaint, which included the meeting minutes on behalf of Martin. In the complaint, Clifford said the minutes were incomplete, incorrect, and unlawfully withheld for 4 months. Granby's new town administrator, Ron Appont, responded to the allegation on behalf of the town in a letter to the AG's office, asserting that the minutes were not falsified or deficient. He said the minutes were withheld because of an ongoing settlement agreement with Martin and only released at the behest of Clifford. Martin filed for arbitration in June for violation of her contract. Clifford asserts that the probationary clause in Martin's contract was not adequate. And the town has clashed with Martin over when her probationary period started. After the retirement of Christopher Martin, who Tammy Martin has no relation, the select board hired Martin as town administrator in March 2025. She officially took over duties in June and worked until the board voted to release her from the position on December 1st. Select board violated open meeting law. While the Attorney General's Division of Open Government is investigating Martin's May 26 complaint and has yet to make a ruling, it has faulted the select board in a separate complaint for violating two aspects of the open meeting law during that December 1st meeting. Martin submitted the complaint in January 26 over the procedures around her firing. In his April 28 decision on the January 2026 complaint, Assistant Attorney General Matthew Lindberg said the board violated the open meeting law when it declared before an executive session that it would only reconvene after the session to conclude the meeting. Instead, the board came out of executive session and voted to fire Martin in open session. While that vote is not a violation, Lindberg said the board deprived the public the opportunity to decide whether to be present for any additional open session business before it. Additionally, the notice of the meeting, particularly the reasoning for the executive session, was not, quote, sufficiently specific, end quote, because it did not name Martin as the subject of the meeting. Since both Martin and her attorney were invited to the meeting, Lindberg writes, revealing her as the subject matter would not have compromised the position of the board. However, Lindberg disagreed with Martin that the executive session notice should have included her termination as a possible topic, and that the board deliberated outside of a public meeting. Both cases were close calls, Lindberg said. Select Board Chair, at the time, Mark Bale, requested a discussion of Martin's employment with fellow Select Board member Dave Labonte. He also told Martin he intended on voting for her termination 48 hours before the meeting. However, the Attorney General's office found no substantial evidence of deliberation outside of a meeting, noting that the board centered most of its discussions around Martin's contact and probationary period before deciding to fire her. Clifford called the decision around the meeting notice more than a little disappointing and candidly shocking. They basically said no big deal, which is contrary to my understanding and application of the open meeting law for 30 years, he said. Appont and Bale declined comment. The December 1st meeting. With the executive session meeting minutes in hand, Martin and May filed a second complaint, authored by Clifford, asserting the select board did not abide by open meeting law. In that complaint, Clifford argues the minutes did not include his comments around the improper posting of the executive session and the legality of firing Martin without cause. Clifford did not witness comments around Martin's performance during the meeting, nor are employee performance comments allowed in executive session. Granby Town Council attorney Jack Collins allegedly recorded the executive session to draft accurate minutes. According to Clifford, Clifford is asking the AG's office to release the recording as evidence. Appont wrote in response to Martin's complaint that the town has no knowledge of this recording, nor do boards record executive sessions. As remedy for the alleged violation, Clifford is requesting that state investigators require the select board to reconsider its dismissal of Martin. The state declined a similar request in its decision on the first complaint Martin filed, ruling that Martin and her attorney were invited to the meeting and engaged in exhausted settlement negotiations. Martin was offered $150,000, about half of her contract, as terms for ending her employment, according to the executive session meeting minutes. Appont took over the town administrator job in June. He has been training alongside the former interim town administrator Kevin O'Grady for the last 2 months. That'll wrap up that article. Up next, $93 million overhaul coming to Arena. State pledges funds to MassMutual Center. T-Birds extend 5 years. By Colin A. Young from the State House News Service. In Springfield, Governor Maura Healey announced Thursday that the state will invest $93 million over the next 5 years to modernize the MassMutual Center, calling it the largest capital investment in the facility's history and a move intended to strengthen the region's economy by attracting more concerts, conventions, and sporting events. The announcement was also paired with news of the AHL's Springfield Thunderbirds extending their lease there for at least 5 more years. The MassMutual Center is an important economic engine for Springfield and all of Western Massachusetts, bringing visitors to the region, supporting local businesses, and creating jobs, Healy said in a statement. Upgrades at the Downtown Civic Center, which opened as an arena in 1972 and was expanded to include convention space in 2005, will include a new jumbotron, fire, sprinkler, and ventilation upgrades, improved sound and lighting technology, renovated concession areas, accessibility upgrades, and compliance with the Americans with Disabilities Act, improved digital signs and wayfinding, and premium seating, the governor said. Springfield Mayor Dominic Sarno said the fan experience will be much, much better at the MassMutual Center after the state's investment. In addition to the Thunderbirds, the venue hosts concerts, wrestling, and more. Not that it's bad now, but it's going to be even more enhanced, Sarno said. And you cannot put a price tag on that, because when people are feeling good and you keep it vibrant, clean, and safe, they like to spend money in your places, and that is music to my ears. So this $93 million investment by Governor Healy and her administration is so deeply appreciative. Sarno said he's been a Thunderbirds season ticket holder for more than 20 years and remembers when the team would attract 2,500 to 3,000 people for a game. He said the team is now drawing about 6,200 fans every game, with 20 sellouts and a run to the conference final last season. These are smart investments. They're smart investments for the MassMutual Center. They're smart investments for Springfield. They're smart investments for Massachusetts, Haley said. Before heading to another announcement at the CRRC Train Assembly Factory in Springfield, Healy pledged her support to the city, the state's third largest. Springfield, the heart of Western Massachusetts, is so critical to our state's success. Okay, understand that I understand that Springfield is so critical to our state's success, and that's why we've made an effort in making investments, continuing to make investments in Springfield and in this area. And today's an example of that, she said. And up next, bringing her braids to national stage. 2 months after her state crown, UMass grad heads to nationals. By Pearl Davis for the Gazette. 2 months after being crowned Miss Massachusetts USA 2026, a University of Massachusetts Amherst graduate will compete at the Miss United States pageant on August 27th in Miami, where she'll represent a look no state title holder has worn to the crown before hers, braids. Keshawna Montano, 28, a former New England Patriots cheerleader, won her Miss Massachusetts title in June while competing as Miss Hampshire County, a name she chose to honor because of where she received her education. She had competed in pageants for 6 years before this year's win. At the Miss Universe level, you actually see a lot of women compete in braids, but I know that for the United States, especially in the Miss USA system, it wasn't quite done as much, she said. I kind of just felt like what makes me feel the most confident, and that was competing in my braids. So because of that, I think I was able to show up as my best self. The West Springfield resident became inspired to pursue pageantry during her senior year at UMass in 2020, after flying to Italy to walk in Milan Fashion Week in the midst of completing her bachelor's degree in pre-veterinary science and working as a goat management teaching assistant at the UMass Hadley Farm. I decided, you know what, why don't I do something else that allows me to further my runway experience but also enhance other parts of me, she said. Like, I'm a senior in college. I want something that's going to help me enhance my professional skills, my interview skills, all of it. A large part of pageant competitions involves private interviews and onstage questions that require strong conversational skills, quick thinking, articulation, and the ability to explain personal opinions. After graduating from UMass 2 months after the COVID-19 outbreak, she decided to pursue an online master's in business analytics from the Eisenberg School of Management at UMass. She received an additional Master of Science in Public Health from Brown University. I knew that I wanted to get a business degree because I thought if I go back to veterinary medicine or not, I really think eventually I want to have my own business of some sort, she said. This led to the start of Fit Your Mold, a workshop Montano created in 2022 that focuses on uplifting individuals' confidence and empowerment. She partners with nonprofit organizations by creating workshop activities that cater to their goals and the demographic they focus on. I created it because growing up, I didn't feel like I could be empowered in being myself. I grew up being adopted into a multiracial household, and I always felt like I belonged, Montano said, but society didn't really understand, especially at the time. Montano said that pageantry pushes anyone to be the best version of themselves and builds confidence in who they are. She encourages all women to try it. There's no age limit. You can be a mother and you can have children. I think that any woman that is considering doing it, do it, she said. I would love for more women to know about it in Western Massachusetts because it is such an amazing opportunity. And that'll conclude that article. Up next, policy halts decades of private road plowing. COA, neighbors make appeal to reverse course of action. By Scott Merzbach, staff writer. In Shrewsbury, for nearly 40 years, the entire length of Birch Drive, a private road near Lake Wyola, has been plowed and sanded after snowstorms, according to resident Ronald Meck. On January 5th, though, the continuous service that Meck contends the road has received since 1987 came to an abrupt end. That was when a private contractor working for the highway department was advised to no longer plow or sand beyond the Birch Drive's first knoll, or telephone pole, abiding by a policy established by the select board 25 years ago. Now in advance of the next winter season, MEC, joined by the Council on Aging members of the Lake Wyola Association and Lake Wyola Advisory Committee, are appealing to the select board to reverse course on this action. Not doing so, MEC said, will mean having to pay for the snowplow service out of pocket. Select Board Chairwoman Melissa Makepeace O'Neill said during a joint meeting Wednesday morning that a private contractor likely started doing more of Birch Drive without knowledge of the highway department, and that written policy can't change on behalf of one person. Makepeace O'Neill said the contractor went beyond his legal obligation, and this should be seen as an error of a company employed by the town. This was what we determined has happened, Makepeace O'Neill said. After the decision to curtail plowing was made in order to follow existing policy, Town Administrator Haley Bolton said a site assessment was done involving Highway Superintendent David Grenier. That assessment revealed the potential risks to Highway Department equipment. Meck, however, said the road is in good enough shape and that the knoll is a mythical endpoint that has no basis in reality. The policy was established in 2001 in the face of a potential lawsuit that would have demanded winter road maintenance on other private roads and updated in 2008. It states that roads must be open to the public, not shared driveways. They must have a historical or sporadic experience with plowing and cannot have a deed or covenant requiring private maintenance. Wednesday's meeting came after appeals from the Council on Aging, which wrote a letter to the Select Board. The Council on Aging, concerned about treatment a senior citizen has received, is writing again to request that the questions Mr. Ronald Meck has asked be answered. At this point, the council believes that it, as well as Mr. Meck, has not received the respect it deserves, since its letter of support for Mr. Meck also appears to have been completely ignored. Grenier said town officials want people to get to doctor's appointments and make it out of their homes during all seasons. That's not the point, Grier said. The point is, what is my responsibility? It is to plow the accepted roads and to follow the policies the town has in place. Mary Jo Johnson, on the Council of Aging and Lake Wyola Association, said this was taking away a service from one person for no apparent reason and excluding the road from being plowed. Now we're talking about taking away the funding from everyone from being plowed just because we have to back up the decision made unfairly and without any kind of justification, Johnson said. Bruce Hartley of Great Pines Drive said he is greatly saddened for a neighbor. I feel what's disappeared here is goodwill, Hartley said. Thomas Searford of South Laurel Drive said just because a policy is in place doesn't make it right, and discretion should be used in how it is implemented. He reflected on how the deed for his home was written to exclude persons of color from buying the property. We have inconsistencies in our town, historically, Seifert said. At a meeting in June, former Select Board member Rita Farrell said it might make more sense to revisit the policy and come up with standards the Select Board and Highway Superintendent could agree on. Bolton said this might mean the Lake Wyola Association needing to do sufficient upkeep. Bolton also suggested the Council on Aging could help residents, including senior citizens, who may need winter snow plowing help once the town is compliant with its own policy. Meck said the meeting didn't get him anywhere. This is just more and resistance and resistance, resistance, and not solution-focused, Meck said. While no decisions were made during the nearly two-hour meeting, Select Board member Eric Stocker said he would offer an apology to Meck for stopping the service and the way it happened. I'll conclude that article. We'll turn now. New music venue set for Flight. Black Bird to open Friday on Pleasant Street by Carolyn Brown, staff writer. The new Northampton music venue Black Bird is ready to fly. On Tuesday night, owner Lauren Winarski welcomed nearly 50 people to a friends and family preview night of their venue, which officially opens Friday. Honestly, I don't know if I've ever been more excited for anything, Winarski said as guests trickled in before the night kicked off. I didn't think it was going to feel this smooth and this right this quickly, but it really does. Blackbird replaces the former Worst House at 27 Pleasant Street between Downtown Sounds and Northampton Wolves. It can hold 150 people, and it will be open 7 nights a week. Anthony Relly of East Hampton, a longtime friend of Winarski's, who attended Tuesday's soft launch as a guest, has seen the building in several incarnations. He used to work there when it housed both Worst House and McLadden's. He was impressed with its recent renovations. There was no wall here. This entire side was the bar, he said, pointing to the wall separating Blackbird's main space from the entrance area. And then it was all booths on this side. It's an amazing transformation. It looks beautiful. I don't think it's any secret that the town is lacking the live music and just nightlife it once had, so hopefully this will be a huge revitalization, he said. Everybody also knows and loves Lauren and live music, so I think that's a pretty cool match. So far, Winarski has hired 3 employees and has so many resumes right now, it's actually horrifying. Bartender Kara O'Leary, who lives in East Hampton and also works at the Marigold Cafe, is a longtime friend of Winarski's. When I saw that they were doing this, I just offered. Literally whatever they needed, I would do. So here I am bartending, O'Leary said. We desperately need a place like Blackbird, O'Leary said. Lauren is someone who truly cares about the community and is actually going out to make a place of quality community. I think it's going to be nothing but good here. Safe, responsible, respectful environment. I couldn't be happier. Bert Kelly, who lives in Northampton, is not an employee of the venue, but he designed its logo. He and Winarski first met when working in the entertainment department at Six Flags New England more than a decade ago, and since then, they've had a very, very long prosperous friendship for sure, he said. Kelly said the two have always supported each other's work. Winarski thought Tuesday was a success. The cheers were so loud, and you can see it really affecting the artists on stage, and it gives that intimacy while leaving everyone plenty of space, they said. I'm so honored that people trusted the condition of my floor enough that they sat down. People sat in a little circle around Davis, they said. It's the most wholesome and sweet thing, and it shows me that I'm exactly on the right track for creating the kind of space I want if that's how people are reacting to it. Winarski said the community has been nothing but supportive thus far. I've had nothing but positivity. Nothing. People have been the sweetest. It's the most support I've ever gotten for an idea in my life, they said. It's been great. I'll wrap up that story, and I'll turn the page now. Town's first finance director retires. Assistant treasurer steps into permanent position. By Scott Merzbach, staff writer. In Hadley. After more than a decade as treasurer and 2.5 years as Hadley's first finance director, Linda Sanderson is retiring from both positions. The select board on Wednesday voted unanimously to accept Sanderson's retirement and afterward named Didi DeBrindisi the assistant treasurer to the permanent treasurer position. First elected by voters in 2015 to a position that has since become appointed by the Select Board, Sanderson will conclude her employment next week, though she anticipates being available to provide assistance. "It has been a pleasure," Sanderson said of the job. Once elected, Sanderson said she took to the work right away and appreciated the growing responsibilities each year, staying on because of these added challenges. "And Hadley has certainly provided that," Sanderson said. Sanderson's job has expanded to preparing budgets and explaining details of spending to both the Select Board and Finance Committee, as well as on the floor of the town meeting. The Select Board issued a proclamation citing Sanderson's decades of dedicated service to the community, starting in 1987 as a member of the Finance Committee, becoming a Hampshire County Commissioner for Hadley for 5 years in the 1990s, and then transitioning from her career as an attorney to the treasurer position. The proclamation states Sanderson has provided invaluable financial guidance, sound judgment, and steadfast leadership. DeBrindisi said Sanderson has been a great mentor since joining the treasurer's office in 2024, and that she has been taking classes to get up to speed on the work. After previously serving as the building permits coordinator, DeBrindisi said she wanted to continue working for the town, noting her employment also started in 2015. "I've always been happy to work with this town, so I don't really want to leave it," DeBrindisi said. Sanderson said DeBrindisi is well-positioned to take on the new role. In our next story, Electrify Amherst Getting Underway by Scott Merzbach, staff writer. In Amherst, local artists have two opportunities to participate in Amherst Public Art Commission initiatives, with the next round of Electrify Amherst getting underway and the Town Hall Art Gallery available for shows. Electrify Amherst started in 2018 and funded by the Amherst Cultural Council, with support from the Amherst Business Improvement District, has artists create paintings on utility boxes. So far, 16 have been completed around town. Three artists will be selected for the latest round, with a $650 stipend awarded. The boxes to be painted are on the North Pleasant Street end of the alley between Moog Tea and the Douglas Funeral Service on Amity Street at the west entrance to the parking lot between Amherst Coffee and People's Bank, and on the Town Common, just south of the parking area where Spring Street crosses the green space. Both established and emerging artists are invited to apply. To get more information, go to amherstma.gov/call-4-artists, with proposals due August 7th. For the gallery, bi-monthly exhibits showcase local artists. Located on both the first and second floors of Town Hall, the gallery has space to display up to 18 objects and is open when Town Hall is. A variety of artistic media are welcome, including paintings, drawings, photographs, multimedia compositions, or fabric works. The Public Art Commission, established in 1990, hosts a public reception for each artist. Shade Tree Happenings. The Public Shade Tree Committee is holding its annual potluck picnic on the North Common in front of Town Hall, August 4th at 5:30 p.m. The committee is inviting tree lovers, both in town and from other communities, to the celebration. The committee is also developing and maintaining a pollinator garden outside Town Hall designed to support bees, butterflies, beetles, and birds with native flowers and shrubs. Amherst has been a pollinator-friendly community for more than 6 years and is responsible for providing pollinators with safe, secure habitats on town-owned land. Police changes. Bill Laramie, a community liaison officer who established the department's comfort dog program, regularly bringing Augie to community events, has retired after 31 years as an Amherst patrol officer. Town manager Paul Bockelman wrote in his weekly report that Laramie's duties of doing outreach, especially to area college students in neighborhoods where quality of life is impacted by loud parties, are being taken on by Sergeant Janet Griffin and Detective Yvonne Feliciano. Griffin has 28 years in policing and has served 21 years in the Massachusetts Army National Guard, where she became the first female platoon sergeant of the 211th Military Police Battalion. Griffin deployed twice, including a tour in Afghanistan and Iraq, and earned numerous accolades. Feliciano is trained in a variety of specialties involving sexual assault investigation. She also serves as an Adventure Academy staff member and was formerly a field training officer. Feliciano has been with the department for 21 years. Saving the LeBron Wiggins Pran Cultural Center. An effort is underway to preserve what exists at the LeBron Wiggins Pran Cultural Center on the Hampshire College campus. With a GoFundMe site already in place, Elise Brockington, a Hampshire College graduate, is working alongside student Tyler Parks to preserve the cultural center. The site has been known for activism related to Black, Indigenous, and people of color, and holds an extensive archive of the experiences of students of color. There is also worry about murals in the building being painted over. Brockington recently appealed for help from the Historical Commission, though Walker Powell, a town planner, said the town's cultural council, the Jones Library Special Collections, or Ancestral Bridges, might be more appropriate to provide assistance. The GoFundMe write-up notes the center was founded in 1989 as a result of the Dakin takeover a year earlier, led by Students of Underrepresented Cultures and Ethnicities, or SOURCE, a coalition of groups for identifying students of color. The center has long supported the college's commitment to anti-racism. The archives are housed mostly in the Mitsiko Sawada Resource Library, named for a member of the cultural central community who is committed to knowledge and multiculturalism. New Assistant Planning Director Alexis Wheeler has joined the town as the Assistant Director of Planning and Economic Development, filling a vacancy when Nate Malloy left earlier this year to become Hadley's town administrator. The department still has a planner position vacant, but Bachelman said this will help deal with the existing workload. That'll wrap up that article. And now we're going to turn to the business section, or the making news section. Freedom CU appoints new VP of Human Resources. Freedom Credit Union has named Jennifer McPherson as its new Vice President of Human Resources. She brings more than 20 years of human resources leadership experience in the financial services and healthcare industries to the organization. In her role, McPherson oversees recruitment, compensation, benefits, compliance, and human resources operations. She partners with leadership to attract, develop, and retain top talent while fostering a workplace culture that supports exceptional service for Freedom's members. Before joining Freedom Credit Union, McPherson served as HR Operations Manager and HR Business Partner at Farm Credit Financial Partners, Inc., where she managed compensation, benefits, payroll, and employee relations. She also served as Total Rewards Manager at Health New England and spent nearly a decade as an HR Generalist at Pioneer Valley Federal Credit Union. A lifelong Western Massachusetts resident, McPherson is active in community service initiatives focused on financial literacy, education, and workforce development, and is pursuing a degree in human resource management at Bay Path University. UMass 5 welcomes new community engagement pro, Hadley. UMass 5 College Credit Union has hired Kelly Jewell as its community engagement coordinator. This newly created position reflects UMass 5's continued investment in community engagement and expands the credit union's ability to deliver financial wellness programs, strengthen community partnerships, and support volunteer efforts throughout the Pioneer Valley. Jewell will help coordinate financial education programs, community outreach initiatives, events, and partnerships that connect people with the knowledge and resources they need to make informed financial decisions. A graduate of the University of Massachusetts Amherst, Jewell brings nearly a decade of experience connecting organizations, coordinating community initiatives, and engaging people across both the nonprofit and business sectors. Drawing on her experience in fundraising at Amherst Survival Center, together with her development background with local business provisions, she brings a unique cross-sector perspective and the ability to engage nonprofits, businesses, volunteers, and community members in building impactful partnerships and dynamic community events. 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Treehouse names Director of Institutional Giving. In East Hampton, Maura Geary has been named Director of Institutional Giving for the Treehouse Foundation. An East Hampton resident, Geary has more than 17 years of experience in workforce development and public policy, including identifying and securing federal, state, and private funding. At Treehouse, she is responsible for identifying and securing funding from foundation and public sources to support the Treehouse mission. Prior to her position at Treehouse, Geary was co-executive director of Mass Hire, Franklin, Hampshire, executive director of Mass Hire, Franklin, Hampshire Career Center, and Franklin, Hampshire Employment and Training Consortium, and director of Workforce Services for the Mass Hire Hamden County Workforce Board. Mass Hire is a statewide organization that works with businesses, labor, and education to connect people looking for jobs with unemployment needs. Geary also worked the United Way of Pioneer Valley, and prior to that, earned a Bachelor of Arts in English from the University of Washington in Seattle. She is completing graduate studies in public policy and administration from the University of Massachusetts Amherst. Mora says she is excited about working at Treehouse because its mission connects her personal interests and professional skills. As a mother of five adopted children, she knows that parents of foster and adopted children who may have suffered trauma in their lives need an increased level of support. Treehouse Foundation is an international, intergenerational community designed to support children who have experienced foster care through affordable housing and access to services. Its primary goal is to move children to permanent, loving families while surrounding them with a supportive, multi-generational network of neighbors. Harold's Ice Cream introduces new flavor. In Northampton, Harold's Ice Cream has introduced a new flavor called Raspberry Rose Lemon. The ice cream was created by former ice cream production manager Gavin Houle and current ice cream production manager Rose Ritter. The flavor is multi-sensory. It contains something for every part of your tongue. Your tongue can taste sweet, sour, salt, and bitter flavors, and this flavor has it all. Plus, it smells great too, explains owner Judy Harrell. Ritter found a started formulation made by Houle and had extra fresh raspberry swirl that was looking for an ice cream home. They put the test flavor out for customers to try, and their raspberry rose lemon was gone in no time flat. The flavor is available in both Harrell's Amherst Mill District location at 69 Cowles Road and Harrell's Northampton in Thorne's Marketplace. And that'll wrap up that article. We're going to turn now to the obituaries. We have no obituaries this day, but we do have five short death notices. First one is for Angie Wilson, Florence, Massachusetts. Angie Wilson, aged 74, peacefully passed Tuesday, July 28th, 2026. A full obituary will be published in an upcoming edition of the Daily Hampshire Gazette. At Anne's request, all services will be private. Robert W. Weeks III, Haydenville, Massachusetts. Robert W. Weeks III, aged 48, passed Tuesday, July 21st, 2026. Arrangements are under the direction of the Kostansky Funeral Home. Lorreen T. Adams, Florence, Massachusetts. Lorreen T. Adams, age 72, peacefully passed Monday, July 27th, 2026. A full obituary will be published in an upcoming edition of the Daily Hampshire Gazette. Funeral services are pending and will be announced. Jason Tier, East Hampton, Massachusetts. Jason Tier, aged 42, passed Sunday, June 28th, 2026. A full obituary will be published in an upcoming edition of the Daily Hampshire Gazette. Cynthia English, Holyoke, Massachusetts. Cynthia English, aged 67, passed Thursday, July 23rd, 2026. A full obituary will be published in an upcoming edition of the Daily Hampshire Gazette. We'll return now to the business section with another article here. A fresh start for Cornucopia. After 4 decades in Northampton, Natural Foods Market plants roots in Paper City, by Samuel Galinas, staff writer. In Holyoke, the familiar scent of incense and essential oils will still greet customers the moment they step into Cornucopia Natural Wellness Market. That hasn't changed. But gone are the cozy aisles in the basement of Thorne's Marketplace in Northampton. Cornucopia's new home is a 3,000-square-foot storefront at 384 Dwight Street in Holyoke, where sunlight pours through towering factory windows onto whitewashed brick walls and teal accents. After a week-long soft opening, the independently owned market held a ribbon cutting last weekend and is ready for customers. Owners Nate Clifford and his wife Jade Jump say the new space better suits their mission, making healthy food and sustainable products more accessible and affordable. The move comes after Cornucopia spent 4 decades at Thorne's. "We feel like we've gotten a new lease on life here," Clifford said. "We're just getting started." The new store blends progressive ideals about healthy, organic, and sustainable living with the feel of an old-school neighborhood market, where customers are encouraged to linger, ask questions, and shop at their own pace. The former factory space, vacant for about 5 years, is roughly one-third larger than Cornucopia's previous location. The added room means wider aisles that are easier to navigate for customers using wheelchairs and space for future additions, including a kitchen that will prepare fresh foods and highlight local produce. For now, shelves are stocked with organic groceries, supplements, body care products, incense, crystals, and locally made packaged goods. In the back of the store, customers can scoop exactly as much tea, herbs, spices, nuts, and other bulk foods as they need, cutting down on packaging and food waste. Clifford himself grabbed a handful of almonds as he was interviewed. A family of four can expect to spend roughly $200 to $300 for a week's worth of groceries, they said, and the store accepts Supplemental Nutrition Assistance Program benefits. The store also emphasizes reducing plastic waste whenever possible through reusable or minimal packaging and other sustainable methods. The store carries environmentally friendly household products, including compostable bamboo toothbrushes with castor oil bristles for about $3 each. Clifford also recommends an alternative to traditional fabric softener. Fabric softener is bad for your clothes. Don't use fabric softener. I'm just going to be straight up, he said while holding a package of wool dryer balls. This is the best fabric softener you can use. The reusable wool balls can be scented with essential oils and last forever, he said. Cornucopia also partners with Cadia, a grocery brand known for natural and organic products, allowing the store to offer healthier alternatives at competitive prices. Leaving downtown Northampton was a difficult but necessary decision, Clifford said. We were in a bit of a saturated market for this kind of stuff, and we wanted to be in a place that was a little more our speed, he said. The owners hope the move helps expand access to healthier food in Holyoke, which the state has identified as having limited access to fresh, nutritious groceries. It is also centrally located to welcome back faithful customers from neighboring communities, including Northampton. The store is also surrounded by hundreds of nearby apartments, many of them recently redeveloped. Jump said her passion for healthy living began around age 20 when she became a vegetarian. When I really started paying more attention to what I was putting in my body and on my body, it made a huge difference in how I felt, she said. Since having children, that is something that we focus on a lot. The couple said that people often end up buying processed foods because they think it is more affordable. However, he said these foods are slowly killing people. You go in there and see carts of processed food, carts full of soda and things like that, Clifford said. People feel like they can afford it and they're still alive, but they're literally getting sicker and sicker eating that food. While Cornucopia is not entirely organic, the owners say they strive to carry products made with simpler ingredients and fewer additives. The relocation was made possible in part through financing assistance from the Massachusetts Food Trust Program, which helped the business secure a loan. The renovation transformed the long vacant space with about $500,000 worth of improvements completed for roughly half that cost, Clifford said. We're really proud of ourselves, he said. We've put everything into this, financially, physically, emotionally, mentally. Everything has gone into this. The couple has already begun building relationships with neighboring businesses in the plaza and says the response from longtime customers has been overwhelming. I wanted to cry, Clifford said, of the support the store received after announcing the move. We're really lucky that we have so much engagement and so many people who want to see us succeed. Now they hope to build the broader Cornucopia community in Holyoke by listening closely to customers. We really do want to hear what people like and dislike, and more importantly, what they want to see on our shelves, Clifford said. We want to make sure what we carry is what the community wants to see. That's what makes the store work, and that's what makes people feel like they have a home here. That'll wrap up that article. We've got time for a couple more articles. This one here. Police describe father's horror. Testimony continues in murder case against Duxbury mother. By Michael Casey and Leah Willingham from the Associated Press. Plymouth, Massachusetts. The two police officers focused first on Lindsay Clancy drifting in and out of consciousness in the snow after jumping from her Massachusetts home's second floor window. Within minutes, they were racing into the basement after her then husband screamed that all three of their children were dead. I can't wake them up. I can't get them up. He frantically told the officers who, along with firefighters and paramedics, gave jurors firsthand accounts on Thursday of the aftermath. The murder trial has centered on Clancy's mental state at the time. Her lawyers do not dispute that she strangled the children with exercise bands, but they say she was in the grip of postpartum psychosis, a rare mental illness linked to the stress, sleep deprivation, and hormonal changes that follow childbirth. Prosecutors say Clancy, a former labor and delivery nurse at Massachusetts General Hospital, acted intentionally and is criminally responsible for the deaths in January 2023. The testimony came after jurors spent 2 days listening to testimony from Patrick Clancy and his anguished 911 call. He was still on the phone when he discovered the bodies of 3-year-old Dawson, 5-year-old Cora, and 8-month-old Callan, minutes after returning home from an errand his wife asked him to run. Patrick Clancy has said in interviews that he forgives his ex-wife, whom he viewed as ill rather than evil. The trial marks the first time he has seen Lindsay Clancy since the killings. She remains paralyzed from the waist down after using multiple methods to try to end her life that night. She says, a voice told her, "This is your last chance. Kill the children so you can kill yourself," according to her lawyer. Officers Stephen Hall and Brian Josephine testified Thursday that they were each dispatched separately to the house in Duxbury, a coastal town south of Boston. Hall said they arrived to find Patrick Clancy yelling for

0: 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The material being read is the copyright property of the publications being read. Access to this program is solely for persons who cannot read the original printed version due to a visual impairment or other disability. By continuing to listen, you confirm that you have such a condition.
1: Thoughts of suicide. She sought care from experts in postpartum mood disorders and was put on multiple psychiatric medications. When nothing worked, she checked into a psychiatric hospital. She killed the children 19 days after she was discharged. Clancy and her ex-husband accused her medical providers of failing to properly diagnose, treat, and monitor her, according to lawsuits filed earlier this year. And it looks like we've got time for a quick sports article here. Celebrini becomes highest-paid player. Sharks sign young superstar to 5-year, $94 million extension by Josh DeBoe, Associated Press. San Jose, California. San Jose Sharks superstar Macklin Celebrini signed a 5-year, $94 million extension Wednesday that will make him the highest-paid player in the NHL. Celebrini had 1 year remaining on his 3-year, $2.9 million entry-level contract before signing the deal that keeps him locked up with the Sharks through the 2031-32 season. The $18.8 million average annual value of the deal that Celebrini reached with the general manager Mike Greer and owner Hasso Plattner is the richest in NHL history, topping the $8 million a year Leo Carlson got when Anaheim matched a 5-year offer sheet from Philadelphia. "We wanted to make sure Mac felt valued here and he was compensated fairly," Greer said. "In our eyes, he's the best young player in the league. So we felt like we wanted to pay him an amount that was commensurate with that. He was willing to take a little bit less to leave us some flexibility so we can keep building out the roster as we go along." Celebrini could have signed a deal worth up to about $20.8 million a year, and Greer said Plattner was willing to pay that much if necessary, but Celebrini made clear early in the negotiations that he was willing to take a little less to make sure the Sharks had the flexibility to build a championship roster around him. "That meant a lot to me," Greer said. "He showed his faith and his commitment to the organization, and him wanting to be here and be successful here. It was pretty important and pretty cool for me to hear that from such a young player having that maturity." Celebrini, who turned 20 in June, has established himself as one of the game's top young stars since being picked first overall by San Jose in 2024. His 178 points are the fifth most for a teenager, and his 70 career goals are seventh best for a player before turning 20. Celebrini had 45 goals and 70 assists last season, with his 115 points breaking Joe Thornton's franchise record of 114 set in the 06-07 season and trailing Wayne Gretzky, 137 in 79-80, and Sidney Crosby, 120 in 06-07, for the most season for a player before turning 20. "I couldn't be happier to sign an extension today," Celebrini said in a statement. "The faith and support that Mr. Plattner, Mike Greer, and the entire staff have shown me throughout the past 2 seasons is proof that we are building something special here. My teammates and I are ready to take another step towards the ultimate goal of bringing a Stanley Cup to this city and its incredible fans. I can't wait to get going." He had the 10th most points ever for a player who missed the playoffs, recording a point on 46.2% of San Jose goals for the second best rate in the league behind Connor McDavid, and the best ever for a teenager. He also was the leading goal scorer in the Olympics, with 5 goals to help Canada win the silver medal. Greer said he had no hesitation giving a young player like Celebrini so much money, saying he followed advice he got from his late father Bobby and brother Chris, who were both longtime executives in the NFL. "If you're going to do a long-term extension with someone and pay them a lot of money, you've got to bet on the person first and foremost," Greer said. "In this case, I think you couldn't bet on a better kid than Mac. If it does anything, it'll motivate him just to be even better than he is already, but I don't think it will change him at all." Despite Celebrini's exploits, the Sharks still missed the playoffs for the 7th straight season. They improved by 34 points for the 10th best single-season jump in the last 30 years, but landed 4 points out of the playoffs. Celebrini is part of a strong young core in San Jose, alongside fellow promising players like Michael Misa, Will Smith, Igor Chernyshov, and Sam Dickinson. Sharks added even more young talent this offseason with 3 first-round picks, headlined by Swedish left-winger Ivar Stenberg at number 2 overall. They also added North Dakota defenseman Keaton Verhoff at number 9 and WHL Vancouver playmaking defenseman Ryan Lynn at number 21. Greer also brought in veteran reinforcements at the start of the offseason, trading for defenseman Darnell Nurse and signing defenseman Jacob Trouba and forward Mason Marchment. That'll wrap up that article, and that's also going to conclude our time here today with the Daily Hampshire Gazette for Friday,

0: 31st. This has been Liam. I've been honored to read. Thank you for listening, and have a wonderful Friday and a wonderful weekend. Take care.
1: Hi, I'm Linda. I'll be reading an article from Psychology Today, November-December 2024 issue, Health, An Appetite for Anxiety. Stress urges us to consume rich food, but the first defense against anxiety is a switch in diet to one rich in fiber by Scott C. Anderson. With news cycles delivering reports of threats on endless repeat, our psyches tilt towards seeing, noticing, and interpreting many things negatively. Enter anxiety and its alter ego, depression. The American Psychiatric Association estimates that almost 30% of Americans will suffer from anxiety or depression in our lifetime. Our ability to deal with constant stressors is unexpectedly related to inflammation. Our immune system is always on the prowl for rogue microbes, but it's not known for its subtlety. When an immune cell on the beat encounters a microbe inside a cell, it typically kills them both. That does the job, but with some obvious collateral damage. Worse yet, our immune system can get confused by the fog of war and accidentally attack our own tissues outright, causing autoimmune diseases like arthritis, Crohn's, multiple sclerosis, and diabetes, further damaging our psyches. The incidence of each of these diseases has skyrocketed since the 1950s. Our brain responds to inflammation with anxiety to get us agitated, or depression to keep us in bed. These are sickness behaviors that kick in even though we may not be directly conscious of the cause. Most of the time, the inflammation originates with a leaky gut. Our gut is full of microbes that help us digest our food and perform other vital functions. But if the cells of the gut lining are not bound tightly together, the microbes, along with all manner of other alien substances, leak through and can enter the bloodstream. From there, the heart dutifully pumps them to every organ in the body, including the brain, with the immune system in hot pursuit. And how does the gut get leaky in the first place? The most common cause is a microbiome in which the balance of component bugs has been thrown into disarray by stress and a poor diet. Read a diet lacking in fiber. The standard American diet, or SAD, it's hard to imagine a more appropriate acronym, is notoriously subpar. Add to that the fat-rich, sugar-laden, highly processed comfort foods we tend to reach for under stress. Separately and together, they starve healthy bugs of needed nutrients, and the resulting dysbiosis alters the biochemical mix in the gut to affect the way it and we function. Good sleep, exercise, and a quality diet all contribute to curbing anxiety. What may come as a surprise is that all three approaches are linked to gut microbes. Sleep. Even though the gut microbes live in darkness, they know how to sync up to the daily cycles of circadian rhythm, to which our biology is deeply attuned and which underlie human health. If our sleep cycles are not aligned with our microbial cycles, we find it hard to get to sleep and to stay asleep. This can be especially bad news for night shift workers who tend to have elevated rates of depression. Exercise. Exercise improves the cardiovascular system, but it also affects the balance of gut microbes, favoring species of bacteria that produce the short-chain fatty acid butyrate. Butyrate is an important biochemical that nourishes the gut lining to keep cells tightly packed, improves nerve growth in the brain, and tamps down inflammation. If exercise were a pill, it would be the top-selling drug of all time. Amazingly, you can go for a walk without a prescription and it's totally free. Diet. The most important lever we have over our mental health is our diet. Unfortunately, however, that makes adolescents who are busily building their bodies especially vulnerable to mental health problems. Teens need plenty of calories, but only quality calories will keep their gut microbes happy. For that, they need a Mediterranean-style diet that includes plenty of fiber and polyphenols from plants. These substances can't be digested by our own gut enzymes, but they are ambrosia to our microbes. Fiber may make you think of tree bark, but in fact, many fiber-rich foods called prebiotics, because they foster the growth of healthy bacteria, are delicious. They include berries, artichokes, onions, and beans. The Mediterranean diet also contains fish, which supplies omega-3 oils that are anti-inflammatory, and fermented food in the form of yogurt, kefir, pickles, and olives. Ferments contain living microbes that create a healthy environment in the gut, boosting beneficial microbes and killing pathogens. These all help to strengthen resistance to stress and anxiety. Too often, teens have easier access to junk food than to other edibles, which establishes a pattern that continues into adulthood. There are many reasons that the SAD is bad, but the elimination of fiber is at the top of the list. Studies demonstrate a significant association between junk food and depression. When depressed subjects were switched to a diet high in fiber, their risk of depression fell by 30%. That is as good as or better than the standard psychiatric cure rate with medication. So put down your phone and pick up your fork. You may not be able to change the planet in a day, but eating well may be all it takes to help you bounce back from a world gone mad. Scott C. Anderson is a scientist and science writer and the co-author of The Psychobiotic Revolution.
2: 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I was raised in Chicopee, Massachusetts. 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

0: Hello, I'm Kara LaLiberty, college professor, writer, and eternal optimist. Today, I'm reading the reminder, East Longmeadow, Longmeadow, Hamden, and Wilbraham, July 30, 2026. Our headlining article, Bliss Park's New Playground Officially Opens, by Peter Tuohy. Longmeadow. The joyful sounds of children climbing, sliding.
1: 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This is Karen, and I'm going to be reading the Greenfield Recorder for Friday, July 31st. This is the regional six-day weather forecast for Franklin County. Today, high 82, periods of sun with a shower, humid. Tonight, low 62, partly cloudy. Saturday, high 86, low 65, humid with periods of sun. Sunday, high 82, low 69, cloudy and humid. Monday, high 83, low 61, mostly cloudy, a shower and humid. Tuesday, high 82, low 59, sunny to partly cloudy. And Wednesday, high 82, low 61, times of sun and clouds. This first article was written by Madison Schofield, staff writer. Kratom sales banned in city. New Board of Health regulation could take effect as early as end of August. Greenfield. With an affirmative vote from the Board of Health, the sale of kratom, a substance with opioid-like effects commonly sold at convenience stores, will be banned in Greenfield, effective sometime late July or early September. Health Director Michael Thoreau told Board of Health members Wednesday night that the ban can go into effect 30 days after notification of the vote is mailed to all convenience stores and other retailers in the city. If the Health Department is able to mail notifications this week, the ban will go into effect as soon as the end of August, which would allow the department to begin compliance checks in September. Kratom is an herbal extract that is sold in several forms, including powders, capsules, gummies, brewed teas, and shots. At low doses, kratom's effects resemble a stimulant, while at higher doses, users describe pain-relieving and relaxing effects like a sedative, according to the Mayo Clinic. In recent meetings, the board had been weighing a possible ban and whether that ban should apply simply to synthetic kratom products, which can contain higher concentrations of 7-hydroxymetigrine, 7-OH, a potent opioid derived from the plant, or to all kratom products, natural or synthetic. People from across the country joined the board's meeting virtually on Wednesday to testify that natural kratom products can be just as deadly as synthetic ones. My daughter Kylie died March 1, 2025. She was only 23 years old, Satya Rustici of Idaho. She was beautiful, compassionate, and full of life. She lived daily with pain from EDS, which is Ehlers-Danlos syndrome, and POTS, postural orthostatic tachycardia syndrome. And because she wanted to avoid opiates, she searched for a natural alternative. She found kratom. The kratom industry told her it was natural, safe, and similar to coffee. What they did not tell her was kratom's primary active compound, midagrain, can be addictive and in some cases deadly, Rustici continued. After a full autopsy and toxicology and death investigation, the cause of Kylie's death was determined to be mitragynine overdose. Kratom took my daughter's life. Not a street drug, but a product sold in gas stations and smoke shops across America, and that is often marketed with colorful packaging as a safe and natural product. Ohio resident Dan Gibbs, who lost his son Austin in 2023, said kratom represents a public health risk both in natural and synthetic forms. He urged the board to scrap plans to ban just synthetic kratom and instead ban all forms outright. The proposal would prohibit many kratom products, but it would still allow the sale of raw, unadulterated kratom leaf and powder. And that is the fundamental problem, Gibbs said. The proposal changes how kratom is sold, but it does not change what kratom does once it enters a human body. Holly Truvell of Draycote shared that her son Tyrell also died of a kratom-based metronidazole overdose in 2024. My only goal is to prevent another parent from having to feel the complete and utter devastation that I feel on a daily basis, Truvell said. She urges all cities and towns across the state to pass bans. Nearby communities such as Northampton and Amherst have adopted bans, and one is being considered in Deerfield. Truvell said advocates say that the natural products are safe and can help people with pain. But if that is the case, why won't the U.S. Food and Drug Administration approve natural kratom for human consumption? She also raised the question of, if that were true, why the U.S. Army would ban soldiers from possessing, using, or distributing kratom. A memo dated June 23rd from Army Secretary Dan Driscoll prohibits soldiers from using, possessing, or distributing kratom. And an earlier Department of Defense memo from September 2025 declared it a violation of the Uniform Code of Military Justice. This past May, the U.S. Coast Guard also banned kratom use among members. According to the FDA, the agency has warned consumers not to use kratom because of the risk of serious adverse events, including liver toxicity, seizures, and substance use disorder, SUD. In rare cases, deaths have been associated with kratom use, as confirmed by a medical examiner or toxicology reports. John Benninger of Connecticut told the board he works with a distribution company that sells an herbal tonic containing kava root and kratom, marketed as a mood and energy booster. He said while deaths are unfortunate, he believes the danger lies in synthetic, not natural kratom. We've not had any reportable incidents. These examples that people mentioned are tragic. There's no question about it, Benninger said. The problem with kratom is the synthetic kratom can be 500 times stronger than the natural. While Benninger claimed the natural product is safe, Feel Free settled an $8.75 million class action lawsuit in March 2025 that alleged Botonic Tonics, the maker of Feel Free Wellness Tonics, failed to warn consumers about the highly addictive nature of kratom. Additionally, Botonic Tonics is facing another lawsuit filed last month in Florida, alleging that the product caused the death of a 32-year-old from Tequesta, Florida. The Board of Health ultimately voted to ban the sale of all kratom products, both synthetic and naturally derived. Greenfield Public Health Nurse Megan Tudrin said the ban is based on one in Northampton with a few changes, namely to the fines. Tudrin said that in Greenfield, all violations will come with a $1,000 fine. A first offense will also come with a 3-day suspension of health permits. A second offense will come with a 7-day suspension. A third offense entails a 30-day suspension, and any subsequent violations would result in permanent revocation of all health permits. This would ban all kratom products, Children emphasized. During Wednesday's meeting, board members also considered a ban on the sale of nitrous oxide, but did not vote. The board is expected to discuss the matter further at its next meeting in August. Nitrous oxide, also known as laughing gas, is a colorless gas with a sweet odor. According to the National Institutes of Health, NIH, it is used for medical and industrial purposes, but has also been used as a recreational drug as it can make people feel euphoric and relaxed. The gas can cause dizziness, drowsiness, headache, tingling, nausea, vomiting, balance problems, loss of consciousness, and mild hallucinations, according to the NIH. The effects of long-term use are not yet known, but it is believed it can cause brain and nerve damage, as nitrous oxide changes the reactions and metabolisms of nerve cells. Thoreau told board members that he has heard several businesses in Greenfield do sell nitrous oxide, and in conversations with the police department, he determined that while it is illegal to inhale the product to get high, it is not illegal to sell or possess it. Therefore, police enforcement requires officers to see the product being used illegally. If the Board of Health bans the sale of nitrous oxide products, however, the health department can then enforce the ban. Next, candidates talk funding for schools affordability. This was written by Aliana Marietta, staff writer. Sunderland. The three remaining candidates for former state rep Natalie Blay seat faced off Wednesday night at the Sunderland Democratic Town Committee's forum, highlighting the skills they feel they can bring to Beacon Hill. Blay resigned on January 19. As Speaker of the House, Ronald Mariano opted not to call a special election to replace her. Blay's seat will remain open until the November 2026 election. The winner will be sworn in next January to represent the 1st Franklin District. The three candidates shared similar opinions on a range of issues impacting the 1st Franklin District, from affordability to housing, economic development, public school funding, and federal cuts to programs for several causes. "We have three strong women running, which is amazing," said Greenfield City Council President Laura Wondolowski, a Democratic candidate who works as Director of Advancement and Communications at the Peace Development Fund, an Amherst-based foundation that supports social justice organizations across the country. Wondolowski brings decades of advocacy work after working at the National Audubon Society and the League of Conservation Voters in Washington, D.C., as well as with the Massachusetts League of Environmental Voters. Wondolowski also served on the board of directors for several nonprofits, helped found the Friends of the Great Falls Discovery Center, and served as the founding executive director of Leadership Pioneer Valley in Springfield. "Experience matters, but so does courage in these times," she said. "I'm running to build what comes next. Our district deserves leadership that listens to the community's challenges and builds tomorrow's solution. These times call for people who are unifiers." Corrine Corriott, another Democratic candidate and a former aide for Blay, is also running. Before working for Blay, Corriott worked with Mass Audubon and U.S. Senator Ed Markey's 2020 campaign while earning her degree at Clark University, and then got involved with the Franklin Regional Council of Governments, researching housing plans and the best paths to get state support. She is finishing a law degree with a concentration in public interest law at Western New England University. "I got into this work 5 years ago because I wanted to help people. I spent the past 5 years pretty much doing just that, trying to help constituents on some of the hardest days of their lives when they were losing their housing, losing their health insurance, and also on larger systemic issues as well," Corriott said inside the First Congregational Church. "I am in this race to keep fighting for a lot of that work. I'm fighting for regional equity to make sure that Boston knows that we are out here, and I'm fighting for a new generation of leadership and a new vision of leadership at the State House. The third candidate is Amy LaValle, the Whately Town Clerk, who worked as a teacher for 15 years before becoming an emergency department technician for 6 years. She worked in outpatient and urgent care for 3 years before taking her career in a new direction. I feel like everything that I've done up until now has led me to this point, LaValle said. I don't know how to describe it any more than that. Unlike Coriat and Wondolowski, LaValle is running as an independent candidate. I am somebody that is independent to my core, LaValle told the roughly 70 attendees. I am not a partisan person, so that gives me the ability to work with anybody and everybody. If somebody has an idea that is going to work for our district and our community, I am 100% willing to work with them. Education. Scott Goodell, chair of the Sunderland Democratic Town Committee, asked the candidates their plans for reforming Chapter 70, the state's funding formula for education. All three candidates agreed the formula needs adjustments to better serve rural schools. As a member of the school committee for Franklin County Technical School and parent in Whately, LaValle said she has seen firsthand how the formula doesn't work for us out here. She believes the formula should reflect the higher per pupil cost of operating small schools, provide additional aid for geographically large, less populated places, and ensure the area's districts earn annual increases in state aid that account for transportation costs. Wondolowski described the recent revival of the Foundation Budget Review Commission to examine the funding formula. She mentioned her hope to collaborate with other rural areas to revise the formula into a similar model to Chapter 90, the formula for state funding for road and bridge repairs. Coriat described public education as the foundational piece of building a strong community and cited her work on the Chapter 70 formula, including the Special Commission on Rural School Districts reports from 2022 that highlights the specific challenges rural schools face and recommends solutions. Looking ahead, Coriat said she hopes to raise the 84% cap on state aid for school operational costs. With experience in state policy, Coriat said she has a leg up on actually making this a reality for our schools. When Deerfield Select Board member Trevor McDaniel asked the candidates if they would support efforts to regionalize schools in the First Franklin District, each said they would listen to community preferences. Regionalization can mean a lot of different things, so it doesn't necessarily mean that we're closing schools. Sometimes it does, Coriat answered first. She listed innovative ways to regionalize, including regionalizing school finance directors and principals, and said she would like to see the state support regionalization studies for schools and other services. You know what we do out here really well, Coriat said? Collaborate. That is our strength. I do think that there's a shared services model that can really help, and letting each community figure out what regionalization means to them, Wondolowski agreed. You can't have a classroom of 20 kids and offer all of the classes and APs and other types of things that kids need, so there's going to have to be combining. LaValle said area schools are already fairly regionalized and stressed that regionalization is a complicated issue that takes more than 2 minutes to talk about. Beyond early and secondary education, Goodell asked the candidates their plans for insulating Pioneer Valley's research labs, workforce, and economy from the national shocks of federal cuts to research. About half of the work that we are going to be doing at the state legislature is defending Massachusetts from the Trump administration, Coriad said, citing her legal knowledge as an important tool for tackling the constitutional crisis. She said the state must invest in Attorney General Andrea Campbell's office as she works to defend Massachusetts against these federal moves. LaVallee said the support starts with investing in research opportunities already present in the community, including Franklin Tech and Greenfield Community College, so those pursuing an education stay in the area. Wondolowski stressed the significance of research and development at UMass Amherst. Without that research, we lose that edge, but also in what it brings out to our community, whether it's new ideas, new vaccines, you name it. We need to make sure that these things are protected, Wondolowski said. She cited bond bills and programs like the Future Food Initiative as potential avenues to boost research at UMass in the face of federal cuts. We have an administration, as Corinne said, that is punishing blue states, full stop, Wondolowski continues. We are in a time when we've got to step up. Affordability. While answering questions from Goodell and attendees, the three candidates emphasized the important role small businesses play in sustaining towns. Goodell asked the candidates if they would support lowering fees for businesses, including a $500 formation fee for limited liability companies and additional $500 renewal fee. Coriat highlighted innovative state programs in place to help small businesses, including tax exemptions related to climate resiliency work and the economic development bond bill before the Senate. LaVallee and Wondolowski both expressed support for the bill. Wondolowski mentioned her work with State Rep Orlando Ramos to secure funding for Leadership Pioneer Valley and said she plans to join him on his work to lower revolving fees for businesses. Wondolowski said the state also needs to support the ecosystem for entrepreneurs by addressing rising health insurance rates and supporting organizations like the Franklin County Community Development Corporation and Hilltown Community Development Corporation. An attendee asked the candidates their visions for supporting economic development. Each stressed the need to make the districts, cities, and towns more affordable places to not only move to, but to stay and raise families in. According to Wondolowski, local business owners have told her that employees often leave because they cannot find housing in their price ranges. To build the district's economy, she said municipalities must expand housing options at a range of prices. LaVallee pointed to Franklin Tech and GCC again as drivers of economic development. Those are our future workers, LaVallee stressed. Those are our future employers. Along with supporting the tech school and GCC, Coriat said the state should invest in agricultural training for the next generation of farmers. Another attendee asked about promoting affordability, a topic that led LaVallee to open up about her background. When I was a late teenager, I found myself homeless with a baby, and I was homeless for 4 years, LaVallee said. According to LaVallee, as someone with a job, she could not benefit from state programs. To me, that is not acceptable. And that is a question that I have spent my last 30-something years trying to figure out how to fix, LaVallee said. It's always complex. It's not just one thing, Wondolowski said, mentioning factors like mental illness and substance use disorders that can contribute to homelessness. To help make the area more affordable, she said she supports rent stabilization. We need to make sure that our rent isn't unaffordable to people because it is right now all across the valley, Wondolowski said. When I moved here 23 years ago, I bought a house in Greenfield because it was a place that we could afford, and it was the rural character that we wanted. That is not the case for anyone anymore. Coriat said the state should invest in expanding housing of all kinds, from shelter space to transitional housing, domestic violence shelters, market-rate housing, and senior housing. As Blaze aide, Coriat said she worked on the Housing Choice Initiative to achieve this goal. We don't need 500 units for housing like Somerville may, she said. We need 5 units in Ashfield or 10 units in Conway. So that program has really transformed our community's ability to be competitive and access state funding for housing. Other issues. The candidates voiced their opposition to state surveillance and support for increased investment in special education. They also addressed Gaza. When asked if they would support Massachusetts cutting all economic and military ties with Israel, Wondolowski and Coriat said yes. I'm extremely concerned about the status of humanitarian aid in Gaza, Coriat said. LaValle says she does not know enough about the conflict to take a position. I can say that I do not support any genocide, period, LaValle said. I like to have educated opinions, and I would love to have a conversation about it because, admittedly, I have had no conversations with anybody about what's going on. I'm really hyper-focused on this district, and if this is something that comes to me from the people that live here, I will 100% have that conversation and support what's right. Next, ownership quandary stymies bid to preserve cemetery. Montague resident volunteers to maintain old smallpox cemetery. This was written by Dominic Poli, staff writer. Wendell. A Montague man has volunteered to restore and maintain the old smallpox cemetery at the end of Morse Village Road. The only question is, who owns it? Sylvia Weatherby, who chairs the Wendell Cemetery Commission, said the assessor's map indicates the cemetery near the New Salem town line is located inside the Whetstone Wildlife Sanctuary, which Mass Audubon owns and manages. But Aaron Govea, the conservation organization's public relations director, said the agency only owns the road leading up to the cemetery, not the land itself. I'm very confused, Weatherby told the recorder when informed of what Govea said. The issue arose when David Detmold appeared before the select board on July 15 to discuss reestablishing access to the smallpox cemetery. He volunteered to use his chainsaw to cut down 14 or 15 birch trees that are looming over the brittle headstones. Detmold would then lay down the wood to create a corduroy road or wooden pathway that he would cover with cedar boughs as a type of mat. He said the work would take him about 6 hours. Weatherby said she had always believed the cemetery is on land owned by the Sawyer family. That surname appears on at least 3 headstones there. But Detmold said it was never a private burial ground, despite what he called a common narrative in town. I don't think the Sawyer family chose this as their family plot. I think it was chosen because it was out of the way, because they didn't want the smallpox to spread. They didn't have good sanitary procedures in those days, he explained. According to the U.S. Centers for Disease Control and Prevention, smallpox was an infectious disease caused by the variola virus. Once claiming hundreds of millions of lives over centuries, it has since been eradicated, with no cases occurring since 1977. Smallpox cemeteries were common ways to bury victims so the public would not get contaminated. According to the CDC, smallpox was contagious after death because the virus remained active in the fluid and scabs of the skin rash. At least 5 people are buried in the cemetery in Wendell with headstones bearing the names of Jabez Sawyer, Jemima Carruth Sawyer, Lydia Carruth Sawyer, Patty Carruth Hager, and Otis Holbrook. Gene Ford, who chairs the Wendell Historical Commission, recounted that it appears Holbrook was a 29-year-old traveling salesman from Western New York who brought the virus into town and infected at least 3 of the victims who rest beneath the soil. It is possible one of the women buried fell ill while trying to nurse Holbrook back to health. A 1978 Greenfield Recorder article mentions the Smallpox Cemetery and Mormon Hollow as 2 sites the town might choose to record as part of a historical inventory project that was set to be discussed. The Society was working on the inventory as one town in the Arts Council of Franklin County's historical inventory project. To add to town officials' confusion, Forward said it is a town cemetery that was developed to isolate people who had died of smallpox. However, Weatherby said the land has never been maintained by the town, to her recollection. A 1965 article in the Recorder describes the cemetery as well-maintained, with beautifully engraved slate headstones shortly after fear of the contagion had passed. On the question of ownership, Govea shared with the Recorder a deed of easement that refers to a discontinued and abandoned portion of a county road known as Morse Village Road, located between the New Salem town line and the Smallpox Cemetery. This easement is granted to the inhabitants of the town of Wendell for passage by the public on foot and by use of automobile for the purpose of visiting said Smallpox Cemetery in its current location only and for no other purpose, the document reads. The use of automobile is hereby limited to that portion of Morse Village Road lying between the New Salem town line and the Smallpox Cemetery and is hereby available only from the first day of May until the last day of November in each calendar year, between sunrise and sunset, road conditions permitting. Govea said this language led to Mass Audubon officials' initial belief that the cemetery is owned by the town. The deed of easement also states that Wendell residents have the right and obligation to maintain this right of way. However, the right of way may never be cleared or improved to be more than a gravel surface pathway that is 8 feet in width. The adjacent tree canopy cannot be cut more than 15 feet in height, and there can be no maintenance on the roadway between December 1 and April 30th. If the road is further improved, this easement will terminate, it reads. Detmold, who said he is a Montague Tree Advisory Committee member and trained in safe chainsaw use, told the Recorder that this restoration and maintenance effort was inspired by an issue in Montague in which a family denied people access to a public cemetery that members believed was at least partially on private land. He also cited a state statute that allows any town to take charge of and maintain an abandoned or neglected burying ground within its limits. The statute authorizes towns to appropriate money for upkeep, but strictly prohibits property rights violations, body disinterment, or the destruction of historical structures. People are related to these people and deserve to visit their remains, Detmold said, or to do genealogical research. Next, Commission hears hotel proposal. 3-story hotel and restaurant planned for former roadway in sight. This was written by Madison Schofield, staff writer. Greenfield. The Conservation Commission began reviewing plans for a three-story hotel being proposed for the vacant lot at 125 Mohawk Trail this week. The commission did not reach any decisions on Tuesday, and the hearing was continued to its next meeting set for August 11 to allow developer DVR Greenfield LLC of Springfield and designer Berkshire Design Group more time to provide the commission with additional details on the existing conditions of the property, which falls within the wetland buffer zone and 25 feet from the no disturb zone to a stream. The 3.29 acre lot was previously home to the Roadway Inn that was torn down in 2018 to be redeveloped into another hotel and separate restaurant. Those plans never came to fruition, and the property was ultimately sold again in 2022 to MAG Real Estate Holdings Mohawk Trail LLC for $2.75 million. Jeff Squire, a landscape architect with Berkshire Design Group, told the commission that he sees the current proposal as an extension of the previous idea, as DVR Greenfield is likewise looking to build a hotel and separate sit-down restaurant on the site. Squire said the plan is to build a three-story hotel with 92 rooms farther back on the lot and a 5,800-square-foot restaurant closer to the road with parking on the sides and in between the buildings. The plan, he added, is more or less similar to the previously approved 2018 project. New owners of the site have picked up that previous site with a new proposal, which is a three-story hotel building on the site and a single sit-down restaurant up front, and the rest would be dedicated to parking, Squire said. It's one less story, two more rooms, so there's a slightly larger footprint, but in terms of impact on resource areas, we've attempted to bring everything outside of the 25-foot no-disturb zone. In terms of drainage and landscaping, Squire said the plan is to connect to the existing culverts on the site, expand the bioretention area and catch basins, and plant trees and shrubs, mostly native to Franklin County, around the property. Conservation Commission Chair Elizabeth Garofalo said she would understand if the developers needed to plant more urban-friendly plants in the landscaped areas in the middle of the parking lot, but the commission would be a stickler for having species native to the county planted within their jurisdictional area of the wetlands. Commission Vice Chair Travis Drury expressed concern with the existing conditions report that was submitted, as the conditions used were those reported by the previous developer for the approved application from 2018 when there had been a building there. The site currently has a different owner, Drury said. These are different developers, and the project is for a different building than originally. Conservation agent Jessica Siegel shared site images that show how some vegetation has taken over the site since it has been left empty, but there is still a lot of rubble where the old building used to be. During public comment, neighbors of the property said they are not opposed to a hotel being constructed, as there was one there previously, but they wanted to ensure consideration is given to impacts on traffic and privacy for the abutting properties. The Minor Street and Shelburne Road and Mohawk Trail intersections are a mess at various times of day, abutter Gene McIntyre said. It's a concern to residents. Rishi Patel with DVR Greenfield said the LLC is a family business and that his family has been in Western Massachusetts for decades and is committed to working with the community, which is why when they reviewed previous hearings and concerns from the 2018 proposal to build a four-story hotel, they opted for a smaller three-story structure. When we first picked up this project, the first thing we did was look into what was there before, what was previously approved, and how the whole process went, Patel said. We wanted to approach this from a very intentional perspective, from a community perspective, because that is our first and foremost responsibility. DVR Greenfield has not yet announced the name or brand for the hotel. However, Dinesh Patel, the resident agent listed for the LLC on the state corporation's database, also co-owns and manages a Marriott hotel in Springfield. Greenfield Planning Director Ella Wise said that, in addition to the Conservation Commission hearings, the Zoning Board of Appeals will also hold a hearing on the proposal. That hearing has not yet been scheduled. We're going to move on to obituaries. We have two obits and four death notices today. Turner's Falls. Donald W. Faulkner passed away after a long battle with pancreatic cancer at Brigham and Women's Hospital in Boston on July 15th. Donald was born in Greenfield on July 23, 1961. He graduated from Franklin County Tech in 1979. He joined the Coast Guard in January of 1980. He retired from the Coast Guard after 22 years of service and returned to Turner's Falls. Donald later worked at Home Depot and the local Taylor Rental. He is survived by his brother, Bill Trombe, son Jacob Faulkner, daughter Tanya Becker, and three grandchildren. A celebration of life will be held at a date yet to be determined by surviving family members. Athol. Karen L. Maselli, 67, of Charles Place, died July 27th at University of Massachusetts Medical Center in Worcester. She was born in Athol on May 30th, 1959, and graduated from Athol High School with the class of 1978. Karen had worked for Kennett Metal, the ND Cast Company, as well as MBW in Orange. Karen is survived by her daughters, Sarah Newton, her longtime companion, Robert Linther, and two grandsons. There are no services at this time. Witte's Funeral Home in Orange is assisting the family. Death notices. Scott Sessigville of Northfield, Mass., age 52, passed Wednesday, July 29th. A full obituary will be published in an upcoming edition of the Greenfield Recorder. Kidder Funeral Home, 1 Parker Avenue, Northfield, Mass., is assisting family with arrangements. Florence Ann G. Wilson, age 74, peacefully passed Tuesday, July 28. A full obituary will be published in an upcoming edition of the Greenfield Recorder. At Ann's request, all services will be private. Ahern Funeral Home, Northampton, is entrusted with arrangements. Greenfield Dorothy Arsenal, age 82, passed Wednesday, July 29. Arrangements are under the direction of the Kostansky Funeral Home and were incomplete at press time. For condolences, please visit www.kostanskyfuneralhome.com. Haydenville. Robert W. Weeks III, age 48, passed Tuesday, July 21st. Arrangements are under the direction of the Kostansky Funeral Home. For a full obituary and condolences, please visit their website. Next, recipe submissions sought for cookbook. Montague Public Library is developing a community cookbook. This was written by Aaron Leigh Hoffman, staff writer. The Montague Public Libraries are accepting submissions for a cookbook that aims to capture the community significance of sharing meals, traditions, and stories, while also raising money for the new library building project. A variety of recipes are sought from home cooks, bakers, and family recipe keepers, and will be compiled into a book that will then be available at the Millers Falls Library's food pantry. Submissions are due Wednesday, August 5th. Additionally, Proceeds from the cookbook will go to the Friends of the Montague Public Libraries, which is raising money for the project to construct a new library at 38 Avenue A in an effort to reduce the burden on taxpayers. During times of increased food insecurity, it is important to come together and share resources, Montague Center librarian Kate Martineau said in a statement. By contributing a recipe, you can inspire food pantry recipients to try something new and feel more confident cooking with local produce. The statement from the Montague Public Libraries announcing the cookbook notes how, in this amazingly fertile valley where fresh produce is bountiful, many of our friends and neighbors still go hungry. According to the latest statewide report published by the Greater Boston Food Bank and Mass General Brigham, 48% of households in Franklin and Hampshire counties faced food insecurity in 2025. The statement also notes that local gardeners often donate fresh produce to the Millers Falls Library's food pantry, but some food pantry users may question what can be cooked using those ingredients. Martineau said the idea came out of the Montague Food Security and Sustainability Coalition, which seeks to combat food insecurity through community organizations, local businesses, and municipal boards. The group met at the start of the summer, and the cookbook idea emerged, inspired by the Plant a Seed, Read summer reading thing. Organizers are seeking original recipes or adapted recipes with credit to the original source. Ingredients, measurements, cooking temperatures, and cooking times are needed as part of the submission. West County Notebook is next. Shelburne not moving forward with state grant. Following a review by the Finance Committee, Shelburne will not be

0: This broadcast service is provided by Valley iRadio. The material being read is the copyright property of the publications being read. Access to this program is solely for persons who cannot read the original printed version due to a visual impairment or other disability. By continuing to listen, you confirm that you have such a condition.
1: Monday, a satellite dish will be installed at the Village Information Center at 75 Bridge Street. According to Ted Hanna, co-chair of the Shelburne Falls Alliance, who has served as the point person for the project, the nonprofit already has an existing relationship with Hilltown Networks, a local internet provider. Part of the goal is to work with a local service, Hanna said, and it helps that Hilltown Network offers a competitive rate. There is currently very limited service at the Village Information Center, with the free Wi-Fi from the library offering some internet. About 3 feet behind where the proposed satellite dish will be is a Comcast box, which provides the phone line. Select Board member Rick LaPierre asked who the project cost would be charged to, and Hanna said, "The Shelburne Falls Alliance is taking on the entire expense, including installation, maintenance, and the monthly service fee. With the Select Board's approval, the satellite dish will be installed within 2 weeks. August 5, Community Preservation Committee holding public hearing. The Community Preservation Committee will hold a public hearing at Shelburne Town Hall on Wednesday, August 5, from 6:30 to 8 p.m. According to T. Wilson Will Flanders, who chairs the committee, the hearing will be focused on letting the public know what the Community Preservation Committee has been doing. Some of this work includes providing funding for a new playground at Buckland Shelburne Elementary School, Hill Cemetery restoration work, the Arms Library elevator, and a billboard at Cowell Gymnasium. Applying for funding involves a pre-application process where the committee reviews the project, as the Community Preservation Act only allows funding to be used for certain purposes. After that, the committee meets with each applicant before a full application is submitted in October. The Community Preservation Committee then makes decisions on funding allocations in February. Catamount Hill Association to host annual meeting. Coleraine, the Catamount Hill Association will hold its annual meeting on Wednesday, August 15, where the featured presentation will be the story of a Civil War veteran who was murdered in Coleraine, titled A Murder on Catamount Hill. The meeting will take place from 1 to 3 p.m. at the First Baptist Church of Coleraine, located at 81 Foundry Village Road. Local historian Prentice Crozier will walk attendees through the history of Catamount Hill and present uncovered details in the murder of Joseph Riley Farnsworth, the Civil War veteran. Membership in the Catamount Hill Association is not required to attend the free event. Heath to hold tick prevention event. With tick season in full swing, the town will host a shoe spraying event at Sawyer Hall on Saturday, August 1st from 10 a.m. to 1 p.m. The spray that will be used on the shoes repels ticks that may carry Lyme disease or other tick-borne illnesses. According to the Heath Board of Health, ticks will often latch onto shoes or pant legs first. By spraying shoes, the risk of the tick spreading Lyme disease or other illnesses is greatly reduced. Heath Historical Society to host annual meeting. The annual meeting of the Heath Historical Society will be held on Saturday, August 1, and will be followed by a potluck and a feature presentation. The event is scheduled for 5:30 to 8 p.m. in the lower level of the Heath Union Church at 5 East Main Street. All are welcome, though attendees are at

0: us to bring a dish for the potluck. The feature presentation will be about the history of oxen in New England with a program titled Educated Cattle. It will be a deep dive into how the animals were portrayed in folklore, how they were used in warfare, and the tradition of oxen at the Heath Fair. The event is open to all ages, with families encouraged to attend. Shelburne to sign contract with Sullivan and Sullivan Auctioneers. The town is moving forward with plans to auction off properties that were taken for back taxes. After receiving two suggestions for companies that specialize in municipal auctions, the town is moving forward with hiring Sullivan and Sullivan Auctioneers. The select board voted 2-1 on Monday to authorize treasurer-collector Angel Bragdon to sign an agreement with the company to get the ball rolling, according to select board member Rick LaPierre. Chair Andrew Baker voted against the proposal. After the agreement is signed, Sullivan and Sullivan Auctioneers will provide more details and assess the values of the six properties that will be up for auction. LaPierre mentioned that the fall might be the perfect time for these auctions to take place. Live bugs coming to Griswold Memorial Library, Coleraine. Normally a home for books, Griswold Memorial Library will host Live Bugs on Saturday, August 8 at 1 p.m. The event is hosted by the Fernald Club, the student-run entomology club at the University of Massachusetts Amherst. The program has existed since 1925 and is responsible for the UMass Live Insect Zoo. All ages are welcome to attend, and members of the club will be there to answer any questions that participants have about the bugs. The event is being held in conjunction with the Massachusetts statewide summer library program. Bridge of Flowers Road Race looking for volunteers. Shelburne Falls. The Bridge of Flowers Road Race is looking for volunteers for the August 8 race. Those who are interested in volunteering are asked to fill out a Google form at tinyurl.com/B0FROAD RACE. A pre-race meeting for all volunteers will be held at Buckland Shelburne Elementary School, and pizza will be provided. Short films on fly fishing to be shown in Shelburne Falls. The Deerfield River Watershed Chapter of Trout Unlimited will host the Fly Fishing Film Tour at the Shelburne Falls Theater at Memorial Hall on Wednesday, August 15 at 6 p.m. A few short films will be shown in succession that focus on fly fishing. During the event, a raffle will also be held. Tickets are $20. Next, a stirring sequel, Pioneer Valley Bookstore Crawl, returns for a second year with an expanded footprint. This was written for the Recorder by Pearl Davis. For book lovers in the Valley, a weekend road trip just got a lot more rewarding. 16 independent booksellers have joined forces for the second annual Pioneer Valley Bookstore Crawl, a season-long scavenger hunt that turns local shopping into a community-wide adventure running through August 31st. Driven by a customized passport system, the expanded event that's already underway and runs through August has more than doubled its roster from last year, offering prizes, community connections, and a structured map to help readers discover hidden literary gems right in their own backyard. The independent shops anchoring this year's crawl span runs across the region and include High Five Books and Bookends in Florence, Odyssey Bookshop in South Hadley, Amherst Books, and the Carl Museum Bookshop in Amherst, BookLink Booksellers, Broadside Bookshop, and Interlink Showroom in Northampton. Book Moon Books and Comics and More in East Hampton. Federal Street Books and Roundabout Books in Greenfield. A new chapter in West Springfield. Olive Tree Books and Voices and Rum Springer Books in Springfield. And Unnameable Books in Turner's Falls. The event organizers, Kinsey Foreman, manager of High Five Books in Florence, and Lori Kolodner, the Children's Department Coordinator at Odyssey Books in South Hadley, said they received numerous requests from participants last year to include more bookstores that they love. We got a lot of people saying, oh, why isn't this bookstore involved? Foreman said, this year we wanted to expand it and add more bookstores, but still make it possible for people to do it however works best for them. That's why we have the two different prize tiers this year going to four or more bookstores or 10 more. Foreman and Kolodner decided that summer was the perfect time for the crawl since business can be slower for bookstores and people may have more free time on their hands. We have people coming in every day picking up their passport, Kolodner said. I hope that it'll last the rest of the summer. While the crawl acts as a fun weekend or summer-long activity, Foreman explains that she hopes it will motivate customers to shop locally instead of at big chain stores or online. Beyond driving foot traffic, the crawl has fostered meaningful collaboration among the local booksellers. That's all the time we have left for today. We hope you've enjoyed listening to Valley Eye Radio, and we thank you for being a listener. This is Karen, signing off.
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2: Hello, I'm Carol LaLiberty, college professor, writer, and eternal optimist. Today, I'm reading the reminder, East Longmeadow, Longmeadow, Hamden, and Wilbraham, July 30, 2026. Our headlining article, Bliss Park's New Playground Officially Opens, by Peter Toohey. Longmeadow, the joyful sounds of children climbing, sliding, and swinging filled the air at Bliss Park as Longmeadow residents, families, project partners, and elected officials gathered to celebrate the opening of the park's brand new playground. Town manager Lynn Simmons, select board chair Dan Zworko, state senator Jake Oliveira, and state representative Brian Ash spoke before cutting the ribbon to open the playground on July 21. The playground was thoughtfully designed as a multi-generational space where people of all ages and abilities can play, Simmons said. It includes ground-level, accessible features such as a We Go Round, allowing visitors to participate at their own comfort level and ability. Throughout the playground, there are opportunities to climb, slide, swing, spin, balance, explore, and create. Its open play features, varied elevations, and sensory-rich elements encourage discovery, creativity, physical activity, and inclusive play. The Federal Land and Water Conservation Fund, the town's Community Preservation Act, and Capital Improvement Plan funded the project. Simmons said this was the first time Longmeadow had received funding from the Land and Water Conservation Fund in 30 years. Oliveira said parks like these make sure playscapes are accessible and available for everyone. He joked that he may still have splinters from the wooden playground he would use growing up. He thanked the town of Long Meadow for being a strong partner, voters for approving the Community Preservation Act at town meeting, and everyone in the community that comes together and supports the investments needed to make sure that future generations have access to playscapes like this. It's projects like this that give us firsthand knowledge of what those funds can actually do to invest in our communities and invest in our future, Oliveira said. As we look to celebrate the opening of this beautiful new playscape, always remember that the decisions that are made at the town level and decisions that are made on Beacon Hill come to make recreation possible for future generations. Ash said the parks and open space were some of the reasons he and his wife moved to Long Meadow. The comfortability of walking around in Long Meadow, feeling at peace, and something like this for the kids is absolutely phenomenal, Ash said. I know there were multiple groups within the town that helped put this together, so thank you so much. I know the Community Preservation Act was part of it, and that's such a great reason to use something like this because it benefits so many people, not just the children. Zwerko said the playground is designed to be an inclusive space where everybody can play and enjoy time together. It is something for everyone, Zwerko said. It creates opportunities for families, community members to connect in a free, welcoming environment. This design also embraces the concept of beneficial risk, recognizing the age-appropriate challenges like climbing, balancing, and exploring help children build strength, confidence, coordination, and problem-solving skills. We hope this playground will serve as a place where children, families, and residents of all abilities can gather to play and create lasting memories for many years to come. For autistic children, wandering presents persistent danger, by Sarah Heinonen. A nonverbal teen with Down syndrome named Mateo left his house in Munson on June 29 without an adult's knowledge. He was found 2 days later, about a mile from his home. While the incident ended safely, it brought the issue of wandering among children with developmental disabilities to the forefront. State Representative Angelo Pupolo joined the Office of the Child Advocate and the Department of Developmental Services in efforts to raise awareness about wandering among children with autism spectrum disorder. Wandering, or eloping, is a common behavior among autistic children. While all children tend to wander in their toddler years, those with autism may continue to do so later in their childhood and teen years. The National Autism Association states that children with autism may elope to pursue an interest or avoid overstimulation from noise or fears. These impulses and incidences can increase with added anxiety and stress, especially if the individual has challenges with coping, calming, or regulating their emotions, the association states on its website. Elopement is especially dangerous because people with autism are more vulnerable to hazardous situations. Accidental drowning is the number one cause of death among autistic children. According to the National Autism Association, other dangers include dehydration, heat stroke, hypothermia, falls, and encounters with strangers. The risks also increase with the severity of autism. This is a deeply serious safety issue for families across Massachusetts. The recent incident involving Mateo from Munson is a reminder of how quickly a wandering situation can turn into a life-threatening emergency. Thanks again to all the first responders and volunteers who made sure Mateo returned safely. Our focus must remain on prevention, awareness, and ensuring families have access to the tools and supports they need, Pupillo stated in a press release. Dr. Bruce Waslick, Bay State Medical Center Chief of Child Psychiatry, cited a 2012 study in the journal Pediatrics that found 49% of children with autism over the age of 4 have eloped, and 26% of them were missing long enough to concern their caregivers. Most of those kids are going to be fine, Waslick said, but some may find themselves in potentially life-threatening situations. Catherine Cat McEachern has a particular perspective on the issue of wandering among children with autism. In addition to being the research and professional training coordinator at Autism Connections of Western Massachusetts, a ServiceNet partner, McEachern is autistic and used to elope as a child. Asked why autistic children elope later in life than their non-autistic peers, McEachern said, "There's a lot of theories out there. For me, it was a sensory escape. I would run into the clothing aisles to have an enclosed environment within a big, scary store." McEachern said, "It's the way people with autism explore the world. Special interests can draw us in. It can be types of rocks or trains. That's very common. Nature's a big attraction for a lot of people with autism," she said, explaining that many people with autism cannot filter out background noise and find being in nature calming. Unfortunately, it can lead to dangerous situations. A lot of people with autism struggle with putting themselves in other people's shoes, McEachern said. If she were in a situation with someone with ill intent, she would not necessarily recognize the social cues that would warn a non-autistic person because she cannot imagine having such ill intent toward another. Waslick also said that many children with autism do not understand situational risks and dangers presented by their environment or by other people. Kids don't have a really good understanding of the social world. Kids with autism are unable to see the danger in following someone who could do them harm. Parents worry about kids wandering off, getting into pools or lakes. They can't discern the dangers, Waslick said. When it comes to children with autism, Waslick said, parents instinctively provide a lot more supervision for a lot longer. He said they also expect a similar level of supervision when children are at school and other structured activities. However, Waslick said, realistically, you can't watch kids 24 hours a day. He said children may run off when a parent's attention is on siblings or wake up in the middle of the night and climb out a window. A lot of parents really worry about this, Waslick said. It's a parent's worst nightmare. It causes a lot of stress for families. You want to support the development of independence, but also keep them out of dangerous situations, he said. The first line of defense is being aware of what triggers elopement for a child, whether due to sensory overstimulation or interest seeking. The Centers for Disease Control recommends taking steps before a child elopes, including being alert about the child's location, noticing the child's behaviors like making a specific sound or looking toward the door, having an emergency plan to respond, and keeping up-to-date information about the child. It is also important to speak to children about expectations. Mickey Chern said her mother was injured when she was a child, and because her mother could not chase her, she was very explicit about when and where Mickey Chern could walk away or explore on her own. Children with autism need that, she said. Having that conversation with children, even if the children are nonverbal, they understand. Mickey Chern said children, even those who are nonverbal, can express their agency by giving them break cards, individual index cards with a photo of the places the child likes to go. They can bring the card to a caretaking adult to let them know they need a break and want to visit one of their favorite places. Physical deterrents, such as gated yards or childproof door and window locks, can help keep children from eloping. But Mickey Chern noted that many of the children she has worked with in the past can take windows apart. She suggested alarms to alert parents when a child with autism opens a window or exterior door. It is also important to instill safety protocols in case a child successfully elopes. Mickey Chern said medical alert bracelets are helpful, but even stickers with the parent's name and phone number can be placed on the back of the child's shirt. Electronic trackers, such as those made by Angel Sense, can be affixed to a child's belt or something else they never leave without, giving the parent or first responders a method of finding their child. Swim classes are a big thing, not just for fun, but what do you do if you fall into the water? That's the kind of trainings that I work on, Mickey Chern said. She said YMCAs and similar organizations can reach out to her to organize those trainings. If a child elopes, the CDC recommends alerting first responders, informing their school and neighbors. Safety skills can be critical in such situations. These can include crossing the street, responding to commands like stop, and being able to give their name and phone number or show an identification card. The entire system, alarms, locks, brake cards, swim lessons, even Angel Sense, can keep children with autism safe, Mickey Chern said. More information on the resources offered by Autism Connections of Western Massachusetts can be found at their website, autismconnections.servicenet.org. Now heading to East Longmeadow, Pleasant View Senior Center prepares for annual variety show by Peter Tuohy, East Longmeadow. East Longmeadow's Pleasant View Senior Center is preparing to be the hotspot for all kinds of talents and performances, ranging from line dancing, musical performances, stand-up comedy, and story readings. The Senior Center's fourth annual talent show programming rebranded this time around as its first variety show returns on August 13 at 1 p.m. at 328 North Main Street, East Longmeadow. Seating for the event opens up around 12:30 p.m. The lineup is already fully booked with 10 acts and each act has around 5 minutes to perform, bringing the show's length to about an hour. Pleasant View Program and Volunteer Coordinator Alicia Mattson-Bose said the name change from talent to variety show came from conversations with other program coordinators who saw the benefit in differentiating the two events. It can take the edge off, Mattson-Bose said. Sometimes people don't feel like they have talents to share, but they want to do a reading or something. That is still a talent, just in their mind, it's not. There wasn't as much pressure when it was called a variety show as when it was called a talent show. It was still so much fun, and still the same outcome, just a little bit more of a relaxed feeling. Participants are mostly ages 60 and above, but anyone can sign up to perform. Around 100 audience members usually attend, and Mattson-Bose said one of the most fun parts of the event is seeing grandkids and families come and show support. She also said a crowd favorite act is a line dancing group that ends the show to God Bless America. That's always been a fun tradition that we do, Mattson-Bose said. They invite everyone to stand up with them and do a little line dancing. That's how we've always ended the show, and people love it. We have other bigger groups, like a tapping group, who has been here every year, and that's been a favorite. Mattson-Bose said she has been seen firsthand that the event allows people to come out of their shells and perform. We have some people who didn't participate the first year. They just came to watch, Mattson-Bose said. After watching it for 1 or 2 years, they come up to me and say, hey, I think I want to try this, and would then be a part of it. For me, it's really neat to see people grow in that way and to just get the support from their friends and their peers and to either learn that they have a talent they didn't know they had or to kind of re-realize that, hey, I do have this talent and this gift that is important. It's fun to just see people come out of their shell in that way. She said there is something beautiful about seeing the people she interacts with every day perform and share their gifts with friends and family. More information on the Senior Center and its programming can be found at their Facebook page. And now, misconduct problems continue to dog state police, by Sam Drysdell. Boston. The Massachusetts State Police clearly has a misconduct proliferation problem, its leader said on July 19, responding to a volley of questions about recent scandals at the agency. Those issues began obviously before I got here and will continue and has continued through my time here, and I believe that's why I'm here, to come in and give a fresh perspective. I don't believe that it's a culture problem, Colonel Jeffrey Noble said on WCVB's On the Record. Noble was brought on as the superintendent of the state police in October 2024 after a career in New Jersey State Police, marking the first time the agency hired a leader from outside its internal ranks. He was heralded as a reformer and arrived after a series of scandals that deeply tarnished the agency's reputation, including an overtime pay scandal uncovered via internal audits, the Karen Reed investigation, and the death of Academy recruit Enrique Delgado Garcia during a boxing training exercise at the State Police Academy in New Braintree. However, headlines have continued about controversies at the agency that have fueled questions about accountability. Sergeant Scott Quigley remained on duty for months after allegedly drunk driving in an unmarked cruiser and crashing into a van in Woburn in 2023, a collision that killed passenger Angelo Ciceno. He pleaded not guilty, and his criminal trial is on track to begin in early 2027. The agency also came under intense scrutiny after racist, sexist, and homophobic text messages sent by former trooper Michael Proctor during the Karen Reed investigation became public, ultimately leading to his firing. Most recently, the department was again thrust into the spotlight last week after reports that two off-duty troopers were involved in a violent altercation at a Quincy bar in June, with one trooper relieved of duty as the incident remains under investigation. Following the most recent news, the news service asked Noble last week about ongoing scandals and whether the agency is discussing reforms or retraining troopers. Every day, he said, we understand that the Commonwealth expects the Massachusetts State Police to operate at the highest levels. We expect the Massachusetts State Police to operate at the highest level. The news service asked Noble about the ongoing problems following a press conference in Governor Maura Healey's office on July 16 related to creating a new license plate honoring the memories of fallen law enforcement officers. That same day, the Essex County District Attorney's Office released its final report on the investigation into a wrong-way crash in May that resulted in the death of Massachusetts State Police Trooper Kevin Traynor. When Noble emerged from the press conference to speak to reporters, his spokesperson said that he would only take questions on the DA's report about the trooper's death. When the news service caught up with him after to ask about reform, Noble said, every single day we're evaluating our operations, where we're doing well. We're building off it and enhancing, and where we can do better, we are learning from it. But that conversation occurs every day with a great team in place, and I'm very confident that we're continuing to make significant progress. A few days later, on WCVB's On the Record, he faced more questions about the issues at the agency. WCVB anchor Ed Harding asked about the Quigley case, saying the allegation that Quigley was drunk did not come to light until this year. The victim's family is suing, claiming a police cover-up. Forgive the simple nature of the question, but was it a cover-up? Noble responded that there are multiple ongoing investigations and he can't comment on the specifics. That said, this is a very serious allegation, he said. Since I have been here, I have had zero tolerance for misconduct. I will continue to have zero tolerance for misconduct. Since he started, the agency has been incorporating internal controls to monitor and manage our own performance to ensure that we are operating at the highest standards possible. Reporters also asked about the Reed investigation. A recent lawsuit cites a series of audio messages where Proctor used derogatory slurs for black people, demeans women, and makes homophobic and anti-Semitic comments. WCVB played an audio message for Noble attributed to Proctor, which the Reed lawsuit alleges Proctor said to another trooper following a car crash. We've called the message disturbing. Now, how can people trust what happened here isn't happening with other troopers? Reporter Karen Anderson asked. Well, first, I have been a state trooper essentially my entire life. That recording and the messages that we have seen are just repulsive and repugnant for me on a very personal level, Noble responded. That said, as the colonel of the state police, that seeing them comes with a reality and a reminder of the obligation that I have and this department has to continue to do everything that we can do to ensure that that type of behavior, that type of bigotry, does not exist in a modern day police force. Proctor had worked on hundreds and if not thousands of cases, Noble said. So he said the agency has been proactive in working with district attorneys to be out front on this in reviewing our cases that Proctor was involved with, which might now be challenged in light of his alleged comments. Noble delayed the start of the 93rd recruit training class at the New Braintree State Police Academy following the death of trainee Enrique Delgado Garcia in 2024. He said the pause allows the agency to implement 103 safety reforms recommended after the deadly incident. Asked on July 19 about the timeline for a new training class, Noble said the agency has identified 31 priority recommendations to ensure that before we start the next class, that we have the safest training environment possible. I'm very confident that we will be able to give the green light to start the 93rd Training Academy in short order. I'm not there yet. I won't do so until I'm confident those 31 recommendations are in place. That said, I'm very confident that we will be able to get there very soon, he said. 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
5: Hello, this is Ron Lavoie reading from the January-February edition of the Smithsonian Magazine for Valley Eye Radio. The following article is entitled, The Life and Trials of Samuel Green. The knock on Samuel Green's door must have felt inevitable. It was April 1857, and in the past decade, hundreds of black Marylanders had slipped off the farms and plantations where they were enslaved. Now local white leaders were beginning to suspect that Green knew more about the runaways than he let on. Green was a free black man who lived in a cottage in Dorchester County on the eastern shore of the Chesapeake Bay, where he farmed a modest plot and preached the word of God. Opening his door that April evening, Green came face to face with the law. "You are suspected of holding correspondence with the North," a county sheriff told him, "and I shall search your house." The sheriff and his posse soon found what they were looking for. A letter from Green's son, Sam Jr., a map of Canada, railroad schedules for northbound trains, and a copy of Uncle Tom's Cabin, Harriet Beecher Stowe's blockbuster anti-slavery novel, published 5 years earlier. None of the items proved that Green had helped usher anyone to freedom, but the book turned out to be sufficiently incriminating. Green was placed under arrest. Then he was charged under an obscure Maryland law with possessing an abolition pamphlet that could create discontent amongst the people of color of this state. As he sat in a jail cell awaiting his trial, state prosecutors began to craft an ominous argument. A person caught reading the wrong kind of book deserved to be locked away. It was no accident that Green's unprecedented case unfolded in Maryland, where slavery's position at the center of American life was at its most tenuous. Maryland had the largest free black population of any state in the nation. It was also the state from which the greatest number of people fled slavery. Frederick Douglass and Harriet Tubman, who may have been a distant relative of Green's, among them. Trapped between the slavery-powered economy of the South and the industrial North, black people in Maryland had long negotiated freedom however they could. During the Revolutionary War, enslaved Marylanders escaped to British ships anchored in the Chesapeake Bay after Virginia's colonial governor, Lord Dunmore, offered emancipation to enslaved people who defected to the British Army. After the war, some of Dorchester County's white leaders proposed abolishing slavery in this state, following the lead of neighboring Pennsylvania. The effort failed. The effort failed, but individual enslavers freed more than 1,600 enslaved people in the county before 1820. Most of the manumission stemmed from the strong strain of Methodism in Maryland and the abolitionist teachings of John Wesley, the founder of the Methodist Church, With some restrictions, the earliest of these formerly enslaved people entered a Maryland society where they could vote, own property, and testify in court. Green was born in bondage around 1802 in East Newmarket, a village in northeast Dorchester County. He worked as a farm laborer and may have been hired out to work on other farms, an arrangement that sometimes gave enslaved people the chance to keep a portion of the fee they earned. Before Green's enslaver, Henry Nichols, died in 1832, Nichols decreed in his will that Green be freed 5 years after his death. Green refused to wait. By working long hours, he raised enough money to purchase his liberty from Nichols' beneficiaries within a year. In 1842, he purchased the freedom of his wife, Kitty, for $100, though their two children, Sam Jr. and Sarah, remained enslaved. Green and Kitty joined Maryland's growing number of free black people, who totaled more than 40% of the black population by 1840. Many worked as laborers, others as blacksmiths, butchers, carpenters, and in other skilled trades. Nearly 2,500 free black Marylanders were property owners. Green himself, mild-mannered, literate, and devoutly religious, spent much of his time spreading the gospel. He was a licensed exhorter, a role in the Methodist Church that allowed him to preach to black people, both free and enslaved. He also served as a founding trustee for a church in East Newmarket, the Colored People's Methodist Episcopal Church. Black and white Marylanders acknowledged his contributions to the community, calling him intelligent and exceedingly useful in contemporaneous accounts. He was able to build skills and build relationships beyond Henry Nichols' plantation, says Kate Clifford Larson, the author of the Harriet Tubman biography, Bound for the Promised Land, and an expert on the Underground Railroad. He had networks of people, and that helped him navigate the world. But even as Green eked out a life for himself and his wife, he witnessed a growing racial backlash as Maryland steadily turned against its earlier notions of black liberty. Voting rights had been completely stripped from black men in 1810, following the loss of the right to testify in court. The pace of manumissions had slowed as the Methodist Church dropped calls for abolition in order to appease wealthy white enslavers, who broke off from the larger church to form a southern faction that endorsed slavery. Many enslavers began selling black Marylanders to the plantations of the Deep South as demand for field labor grew with the rise of the cotton crop. Others became fervent supporters of the so-called colonization movement, a decades-long effort to ship black Americans to Africa. Discrimination in Maryland increased in the 1830s after Nat Turner's failed rebellion in Virginia. Maryland lawmakers launched sweeping efforts to limit the mobility of both the free and the enslaved. Free black people from other states were banned from entering Maryland, and religious gatherings were outlawed unless they were overseen by white clergymen. Another law decreed that black sailors could no longer operate large boats. In 1851, a new Maryland state constitution enshrined protections to life, liberty, and property for white men and unanimously granted the legislature the power of regulation and disposition of the free colored population as they may deem necessary. Hardly a session of the legislature passes that some law is not enacted restricting free black people and their rights and privileges, a legislative committee noted in a report from the era. Maryland's impositions mirrored the nation's. The Fugitive Slave Act, passed in 1850, required that runaways in free states be returned to their enslavers, often by federally sanctioned slave catchers. Horror stories spread of runaways or even free black people kidnapped as far north as Philadelphia or Boston and shipped south. Slaveholders mean to cling to their slaves as long as they can and to the bitter end, remarked Frederick Douglass, who, like Green, had been born and enslaved on Maryland's eastern shore. They show no sign of a wish to quit their iron grasp upon the sable throats of their victims. Green observed these developments with alarm. Though he had climbed out of slavery, he saw that even he and his free neighbors in Dorchester County were not truly free. He would later recall an incident where a white Marylander told him that he'd rather go to hell and be damned than to go to heaven with a N-R. Green began doing what he could to upend the evil of slavery, as he later put it, attending conferences like the Convention of Free Colored People in Baltimore, where black leaders debated the best course of action in a darkening social climate. But with two fully grown children who were still enslaved, he began to feel that it wasn't enough to talk. By 1854, Green's son, Samuel Green Jr., could no longer stand a life in bondage. He and his sister Sarah, by then in their mid-20s, had been sold several years earlier to James Muse, a Dorchester County physician Sam Jr. called the worst man in Maryland, on account of his vicious whippings and abuse. One day late that summer, Sam Jr. visited his father. "I must fly for freedom," he told him. Sam Jr. had already been mulling an escape for months since he had met a local runaway who had managed to flee and then shockingly returned to help free others. Newspaper ads demanding the runaway's capture called her Minty, but the Greens and the rest of America would eventually know her as Harriet Tubman. Tubman hailed from the Dorchester County community of Bucktown, about 9 miles southwest of Sam Green's home. Her escape in September 1849 was not unusual. In the 1850 census, Maryland recorded 279 runaways, more than anywhere else in the Union. Over the next decade, nearly 100 more would flee from Dorchester County alone. These runaways faced brutal repercussions if captured. Some received 20 lashes from their captors and more beatings when they were returned to their enslavers. Others were branded with an R for runaway on their cheek. Packs of Maryland bloodhounds were often contracted to catch escapees throughout the state. Most of those who made it out never returned to the Eastern Shore. Tubman came back again and again. On at least 13 trips to Maryland, she guided some 70 people to freedom and added dozens more with the advice about optimal escape routes, often conveyed in coded messages via songs. She became the most famous conductor on the Underground Railroad. "I never ran my train off the track, and I never lost a passenger," she said later. Tubman often worked to free members of her extended family throughout Dorchester County. She tended to bring them through a rural area called Poplar Neck along the Choptank River in neighboring Caroline County, where her parents, also agents of the Underground Railroad, lived. From there, she would guide her runaway companions by foot or wagon over the Delaware border to Dover, then to Wilmington, and eventually into Philadelphia and beyond. Sometimes she traveled north by boat to Baltimore and through the Chesapeake and Delaware Canal. The journeys typically ended in the city of St. Catharines in Ontario, where hundreds of liberated people eventually settled. In the spring of 1854, while she was back in Dorchester to rescue her brothers, Tubman gave Sam Jr. instructions on the best route to Philadelphia. Sam Jr. then worked up the courage to tell his father. Soon afterward, he fled. From Canada, he wrote home to his father, urging more enslaved people to follow. "Tell P. Jackson to come on, Bailey to come on," Sam Jr. wrote. "Come more." It's not clear when the elder Green became involved with the Underground Railroad. He may have already been working as an agent on the secretive network before his son fled, or his son's plight under a violent enslaver may have motivated him to do more to combat slavery. Whatever the case, he became a key partner in Tubman's many rescues. He shared a surname with Tubman's mother and may have been a distant relative, according to Larson, the Tubman scholar. Green's home, just west of East Newmarket, became a refuge where runaways could hide from police and vigilantes hunting for them. And thanks to his relationship in the Methodist Church, he had connections to friendly black and white residents along the Eastern Shore. Green was important enough to her missions that Tubman mentioned him by name when late in her life she recalled her most common Underground Railroad routes in an interview with the historian Wilbur Siebert. People like Tubman, heroes that we celebrate, they never do anything all on their own, Larson says, and she could not have done what she did without the help of other people. The escape of Sam Jr.'s friend Joe Bailey was among the most traumatic Tubman helped orchestrate, and Green played a key role. Bailey, an enslaved lumber foreman tasked with chopping timber along the Choptank River, was regularly whipped by his enslaver, a business magnate named William Hewlett. Bailey and his brother Bill enlisted Tubman's help to run away. The route north from Dorchester County usually took 3 or 4 days, but it took Tubman and the Bailey brothers more than 2 weeks due to long periods of hiding from slave catchers. Joe Bailey had an exorbitant $1,500 bounty on his head. Green opened his home to Tubman and the Baileys as their pursuers scoured the region. Once in Wilmington, the group enlisted the help of some local black bricklayers who hid them in a secret compartment of their wagon while they rode past patrolling police. The group eventually made it to safety in Canada, but the growing number of escapees incensed the Eastern Shore's enslaver class. With suspicion turning on the region's free black population, black schools without white supervision were banned, and police searches of black people's homes became common. Whispers about Green's involvement in the Underground Railroad grew louder after every escape. There is no doubt of the fact that Green was instrumental and had been for a long time in the escapes of slaves from this county. The Easton Gazette, a pro-slavery paper in nearby Talbot County, editorialized after his arrest. After Sam Jr. escaped, his sister Sarah was sold to an enslaver on the Missouri frontier as an apparent punishment, separating her from her husband and 2 small children. No records indicate that the Greens ever spoke to Sarah again. Desperate for the remaining family members to reunite, Sam Jr. wrote a letter imploring his father to let us all live together here in Canada. In the winter of 1856-57, Green secretly traveled to Ontario to see his son and assess whether the family could earn a living in the far north. When he returned, he told Kitty to prepare to leave Dorchester County for good. But Green had not been as discreet as imagined. The Easton Gazette later reported that the local slavers found out about his trip to Canada. When shortly after he returned, a group of local enslaved people known as the Dover Eight made a dramatic escape, gaining national attention and embarrassing the community's enslavers, they took action. Having identified Green as a suspect, they now focused on conjuring the necessary evidence and latched on to Uncle Tom's cabin as the proof they needed. The red brick Dorchester County Courthouse was the opulent centerpiece of the county seat of Cambridge. But for black Marylanders, the building was another symbol of terror. Frequent human auctions were conducted outside, with merchants of flesh placing bids on enslaved women and children and men from a hotel veranda across the street. Inside the courthouse in the spring of 1857, prosecutors began to build their case against Green. They seized on an 1841 act, applied only once before, that outlawed the possession of inflammatory material that could create discontent or foment insurrection among the black population. The law only impacted free black people, another sign of how much Maryland lawmakers feared their growing presence in the state. White people were free to read and write abolitionist material, though they could be punished for failing to inform police if they knew free black Marylanders who were violating the law. At first, state attorneys focused on the map and the railroad schedules that police had found in Green's home, but Green's defense argued that documents with such a broad use could not be narrowly defined as abolitionist or otherwise used to sow discontent among Dorchester County's enslaved population. The judge agreed, and Green was found not guilty on this indictment. The prosecutors next turned to his copy of Uncle Tom's Cabin. In the 5 years since its publication, the novel had gripped northern readers, with its unflinching account of slavery's brutalities and its humanizing portraits of enslaved characters. 2 million copies had been sold by the time of Green's trial. In the South,

0: This broadcast service is provided by Valley iRadio. The material being read is the copyright property of the publications being read. Access to this program is solely for persons who cannot read the original printed version due to a visual impairment or other disability. By continuing to listen, you confirm that you have such a condition.
1: Green's favor now ruled that Uncle Tom's Cabin, a work of fiction, met the criteria of an abolitionist pamphlet described in the 1841 law. Green, born into enslavement, then freed at 30, was now sentenced to 10 years in prison. He was immediately transferred to Baltimore's Maryland State Penitentiary. The news of the verdict made waves across the country. In South Carolina, a Charleston Courier columnist argued that the facts were so unreasonable that Northern abolitionists must have made them up to demonize the planter class. Too impossible and absurd to be anything but false, he wrote. Other Southerners welcomed Green's imprisonment, with the Easton Gazette calling it a righteous verdict. Northern writers used Green's arrest to illustrate how poisonous slavery had become, corrupting basic rights to free expression. All the annals of the Spanish or Roman Inquisitions could not show a more degrading fact, fumed an editorial in the New Bedford Mercury in Massachusetts. The Liberator, the abolitionist paper founded by William Lloyd Garrison, castigated the Maryland lawmakers who had passed a statute capable of being abused for so cruel and tyrannical a purpose. In Kansas, the Lawrence Republican wrote that Green's conviction was a burning disgrace upon the civilization, upon the age, and especially upon the character and name of our nation. But not even widespread outrage could get Green out of prison. Green hoped for a pardon from a pair of successive Maryland governors, Thomas Watkins Ligon and Thomas Holliday Hicks, the second of whom was a Dorchester County native whom Green later claimed to know personally. Two dozen local farmers, merchants, and teachers in the East Newmarket area quickly signed a petition seeking clemency for Green. A group of Maryland ministers did the same, with 114 Methodist clergymen from as far away as New York rallied to Green's cause with their own petition. But Ligon and Hicks, under pressure from local enslavers, both refused to help Green. If Green's imprisonment was meant to deter runaways and the networks that aided him, it didn't work. In October 1857, 6 months after Green's arrest, a group of 28 runaways escaped Dorchester County at one time. Escapes continued into 1858. Tubman kept returning until 1860, seeking to rescue her sister Rachel and other relatives. By then, the country was careening toward war. At the start of 1861, after 7 southern states voted to secede from the Union, Maryland was torn over what to do. Many people in Maryland were Confederate sympathizers, but the state was deeply divided over entering the war. Because of Maryland's strategic position bordering the capital, President Abraham Lincoln took steps to ensure federal control. After state legislators voted against secession in April, Baltimore was placed under martial law anyway, and the federal government largely controlled the governance throughout the Civil War. Green remained in prison as war broke out, but in 1862 his fortunes finally reversed. A Union loyalist named Augustus Bradford was elected governor of Maryland. One of his confidants was Francis Thompson King, a well-connected Baltimore Quaker who had taken an interest in Green's plight. King visited Green in prison and advised Bradford on Green's case multiple times. The many petitions demanding Green's release from Methodist leaders and East Newmarket locals were also still on the books. At the collective urging of Methodist and Quaker ministers, Bradford pardoned Green as one of his first official acts as governor. On April 21, 1862, Green finally walked free for the second and last time. 3 months later, Green stood before an expectant crowd outside of Boston. "I have been truly gratified in hearing that what has been said in regard to the end of the evil of slavery," he declared.

0: the terrible consequences thereof, which now convulse the nation. America was changing fast. In a few months, Lincoln's Emancipation Proclamation would nominally free the nation's slaves, but not in border states that remained in the Union, such as Maryland. Green would have understood better than most how that was legal and what was just could be often be at odds. Even in the case of his own pardon, one of the stipulations was that he leave the state of Maryland within 60 days. He was 60 years old now, but younger in spirit. The Liberator described him as good-looking, intelligent, and amiable. Though he still hoped to join his son in Canada, he had little money, so he traveled the Northeast on a makeshift lecture tour, handing out a collection plate after each speech to help fund the new life. In Philadelphia, he sat down with William Still, a devoted chronicler of the enslaved people who traveled the Underground Railroad. In New York, he gave a speech that was mentioned by the New York Times. That summer, he also got to meet a pivotal figure in his life, Harriet Beecher Stowe. He visited the novelist in her home and told her of his travails since stumbling upon her book. All this was his portion of the cross, Stowe wrote in the abolitionist newspaper The Independent in 1862, and he took it meekly without comment. Green asked her for a new copy of Uncle Tom's Cabin so he could finally finish it. She was happy to oblige. Green and Kitty eventually made it to Canada, where they likely waited out the Civil War. But Canada was not home. By the end of the decade, the couple was back in Dorchester County. Life was hardly idyllic because Maryland had not been a Confederate state. It wasn't placed under the Reconstruction-era mandates that allowed black politics to flourish, albeit briefly in the South after the Civil War. But the chains had been broken. The prosecutor who put Green in jail had once declared that slavery must be protected or abolished. Finally, the pendulum of justice swung in Green's favor. 3 years before he died in 1877, a Baltimore newspaper noted the irony. He has grown to be a respected citizen in the very county where once he was persecuted. I'm Ron Lavoie. I've been reading an article from the January-February 2026 edition of the Smithsonian Magazine entitled The Life and Trials of Samuel Green. 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
1: I am reading from the Boston Globe. This article was written by Chloe Paisani, who is a Globe correspondent. It's entitled, For Some, Beep Baseball at Fenway is a Dream Come True. Baseball at Fenway Park looked and sounded a little different on Sunday afternoon when blind and low-vision athletes played in the ballpark's first-ever beep baseball game. Blindfolded players from Adaptive Sports New England's Boston Strong and the Association of Blind Citizens Boston Renegades navigated the field by sound, guided by beeping balls and buzzing bases, the Red Sox said in a statement. As a lifelong fan, being able to play beep baseball at Fenway Park in front of friends and family is a dream come true, said Hunter Wiseman, coach for the Renegades. Play-by-play announcers for both teams described all six innings of the noon to 2 p.m. game to spectators with visual impairments. Together, the two teams scored a total of 21 runs. The Red Sox said the exhibition game was part of the team's effort to make Fenway inclusive to all fans. My childhood dream was to be the left fielder for the Red Sox, said Joe Quintanilla, head coach and player for the Boston Strong. By patrolling Fenway's outfield, I'll help other blind adults and kids fulfill their same dreams, he said. The men and women played well with a 16-inch softball containing a beeping speaker, according to the National Beep Baseball Association. After hitting, players ran toward a 4-foot-high foam base with the goal of reaching them before the defense can grab the ball. The Renegades and Boston Strong are part of the National Beat Baseball Association, the organization that founded the sport 50 years ago. Both teams will compete in the 50th NBBA World Series this August in Illinois.
2: 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I am very fortunate to be a Valley Eye Radio reader. Thank you for listening.
3: Welcome to Valley Eye Radio. This is Karen, and I'm going to be reading the Ludlow Register for July 29th. We're going to start with the front page. Blood drive to honor lost infant continues. This was written by Gregory A. Sabelli, Ludlow. In 2024, the unthinkable happened for the Robillard and Gonzales families, who experienced an unthinkable tragedy when infant Chase Gonzales lost his life from bacterial meningitis. Lindsay Robillard, Chase's mother, has worked to honor her son's memory, starting a blood drive last year to help others. She is pleased to announce their next blood drive, which began on Tuesday, July 28, and will run through August 12. However, she notes that a person can help outside of those dates. Giving blood any time during the year in Chase's memory is deeply appreciated, Robillard said. She shared the following information about this year's drive and hopes people will be able to participate. This year, we will honor Chase by holding a blood drive at the Kraft Family Blood Donor Center at 35 Binney Street, Jimmy Fund Building, Floor 1 in Boston, Mass., Robillard said. Those who wish to donate should call 617-632-3206 or email sbobbie, that's B-O-B-B-I-E, at bwh.harvard.edu to schedule an appointment. Robillard said both her and Chase received life savings blood transfusion during their medical journeys. Chase passed away in August 2024 from bacterial meningitis. Chase was pure love and pure joy from the minute he was born, Robillard said. He brought us immense peace. His illness was completely unexpected. Chase was fully immunized, healthy, and breastfed his entire life. He was a beautiful baby who loved to be outside in nature and loved to be in the arms of those who loved him. We lost our future with him, and his brother Jack lost his best friend. Losing Jack has tested our ability to live in this world without him. We were so connected to him, and we continue to maintain our connection to him. We visit and spend time with him often at the cemetery and express our love for him by keeping flowers and mementos at his grave site. It is a way to continue to parent Chase. Talking about Chase and doing acts of kindness in his honor helps us to remain close to him. He will always be a part of our family. Our grief and period of grieving will never end. We will continue to love and miss him every second of every day. A loss this profound upends your entire world. Parents are not supposed to bury their children, and this out-of-order death is destabilizing. Our grief is an expression of our love. By holding this blood drive, we hope to honor and keep his memory alive while also providing life-saving blood donations. We ask those who are unable to donate in Boston to consider donating at a local Red Cross, as hospital blood supplies are generally at a critical low in the summer months. Robillard hopes to continue to honor his memory through the drive and is grateful to all those who help honor his memory through donations. This next article was written by staff writer Kevin Flanders. Health Department hosts Community Health Fair. Area residents are invited to enjoy an array of activities and programs at the Ludlow Health Department's second annual Community Health Fair. Set for Friday, August 21, The free event will take place from 2 to 6 p.m. at Memorial Park, 11 East Street. Highlights will include educational activities for guests of all ages, health resources and information, special giveaways, health screenings, appearances from area vendors and organizations, and opportunities for guests to connect with town officials. The Community Health Fair is a great opportunity to learn about improving your health, local wellness agencies, and preparing for health emergencies. Read a statement released by the Ludlow Health Department. The event also allows residents to meet with local town officials. Over 15 local vendors are slated to attend the program in addition to first responders and other community partners. Event organizers look forward to helping residents connect with health and wellness resources as well as offering educational activities. This year's fair will bring together local organizations, first responders, community groups, and wellness partners to connect residents with valuable health information, resources, and services, said Health Director Paulina Matusik. Attendees will be able to access information on several health service and resources, enjoy live demonstrations, and take home free gifts and educational pamphlets. This year's program is expected to include a mix of returning organizations and local partners that are new to the event. The fair is a fun and informative way for officials and health partners to connect with even more residents of all ages. Our goal is to make health and wellness resources more accessible while encouraging community engagement. We are also excited to have several new organizations participating this year alongside many of our returning partners, Matusik added. The health department will provide CPR and first aid demonstrations, hands-on activities for the entire family, raffles and free resources, and emergency preparedness materials. Additional information about the event is available on the town website at www.ludlow.ma.us. Next, school committee asked to vote on updated electronic device policy. This was written by Greg A. Sibelli. Last week, the Ludlow School Committee was presented with the second reading of an updated cell phone and electronic device policy. In recent years, due to the emergence of AI technology, cyberbullying through various cell phone apps, and the general distraction of the screen, cell phone and electronic device policies have been different throughout the state and country as some schools seek to have cell phones put in pouches and are unavailable to students during the day. Other schools simply have a policy that asks students to keep them out of sight and away, especially during any type of classroom or formal study or gathering time. According to the policy, JICL filed with the school committee, the purpose of the policy is to ensure that students' use of cell phones and other electronic devices does not interfere with the education program or school activities with the Ludlow Public Schools. The use and possession of cell phones and electronic devices at school or on school property is a privilege, not a right. The updated policy that first made it on a school committee agenda in June requires that cell phones and electronic devices must be turned off and kept out of sight during class time and at other times as directed by school staff. Students may only use cell phones or other electronic devices in the classroom setting with teacher approval and only for educational purposes that are closely aligned with the course connect. Students using phones in school are required to connect to the LPS student Wi-Fi, which bars video game and social media applications. In Ludlow High School, however, students had been permitted to use their phones during passing times and lunch periods. The updated policy eliminates that privilege at the high school. Another part of the policy addresses the use of earbuds or other listening devices. Those are banned unless explicit permission is granted by a teacher. The policy has progressive discipline leading up to the complete loss of any electronic device privileges in the school building at any time. Cell phone use in LPS cannot violate any other policies such as bullying, academic integrity, safety, or voice or video recording that violates the privacy rights of individual students. The school committee's second reading was scheduled to take place at their last meeting and could be in place to start the upcoming school year. Next, Ludlow Lions tradition on one end of unfortunate situation. This was written by Gregory A. Sibeli. Earlier this year, it was announced that Palmer High School would not be able to field a competitive varsity football team due to smaller numbers of participants in recent years. The Panthers, despite being a small school team, have had a rich tradition of football with the other smaller schools in the region, has had a number of rivalries with local teams for many years. Among those rivals, Palmer has taken on Ware in league action for many years. This year was supposed to be the 100th matchup between the two schools, with Palmer's decision to field just a junior varsity team this year canceling the milestone matchup for this year. The two teams would have matched up in late October during the final week of the regular season before the playoffs and non-playoff action for weeks 9 and 10 began. What has gotten less attention is Palmer's other big matchup each year. Also, for many years, Palmer and Ludlow have alternated hosting Thanksgiving football, and the two teams have been holiday rivals along with some of the other longtime matchups in the area, such as Agawam West Springfield and East Long Meadow Long Meadow. Ludlow has consistently fielded a football team despite soccer being a very prominent sport in the fall for LHS. Ludlow will field a football team again this fall, but Athletic Director Tim Brillo said the schedule will now be missing this key traditional matchup. Most football teams play at least 10 games each year. There are 8 regular season games and a combination of 2 more playoff or non-playoff games, depending on how well a team does. Teams that still play on Thanksgiving have an 11th game, which has been the case for Ludlow. Brillo confirmed there will not be a game on Thanksgiving, and he said Ludlow did not fill the open slot on the schedule with a different opponent. There are no plans for another game, Brillo confirmed last week. He did, however, say there are ongoing discussions to possibly hold another event, but it will not be held on Thanksgiving morning, which has been the tradition for the Palmer-Ludlow game. Brillo said a Palmer versus Ludlow alumni flag football game could be possible and would be played the day before Thanksgiving. The event is not yet official, however. The Ludlow High School football team will open up the regular season on September 11, taking on Pathfinder Tech. Ludlow's conference schedule includes Northampton, Commerce, SICS, Chicopee, and Frontier. Palmer does hope a year with a JV program will lead to varsity program being reestablished next year. Ludlow was scheduled to host this year's matchup before it was canceled. Palmer hosted last year's holiday game. Next, making sure nothing is left behind. Hot car safety. This was written by correspondent Quinn Sumala. One of the largest heat-related safety threats of the summer is hot cars. In 2025, there were 31 children who died nationwide due to being left in a car during the summer heat. So far in 2026, there have already been 12. It is crucial to maintain awareness of how quickly a car's internal temperature can rise in the heat. It could reach up to 120 degrees and north of that within 5 to 10 minutes of sitting in the sun, Agawam's Deputy Fire Chief Frank Matuzik said. Due to these dangerous temperatures, if a person sees a child or an animal within a car in the heat and they are unsure if the car is running or not, they need to call 911 immediately. It is a true emergency at that point, Matuzik said. Children's internal body temperatures rise faster than adults, making it even more dangerous for them to be left in a hot car. Heat stroke begins when a person's internal body temperature reaches 104 degrees. Death occurs at a body temperature of 107 or higher. With car temperatures reaching over 120 degrees, these dangerous internal temperatures can happen quickly. Matuzak advises people to never leave children or pets in the car in the heat, even if they think it will be a quick trip. Sometimes even a 5-minute trip can result in heat-related injury or even death. When getting out of the car, always do a sweep to ensure no one is left in the back seat. Over 50% of pediatric vehicular heat stroke deaths are the result of a parent or caregiver forgetting the child in the car. The National Highway Safety Administration recommends leaving an important item in the back seat with a child to serve as a reminder to look in the back. It is also important to teach children that cars and vehicles are not play areas and to leave car keys out of their reach. This will help prevent children from accidentally locking themselves in a vehicle when their caregiver is not paying attention. Many modern cars are made to be more airtight to help retain air conditioning or heating in all weather. While this has a benefit, it also means they hold heat in the summer for longer than many older models. If you are going somewhere, you should leave your kid at home if you can, or take the child with you, Matuzak said. With the hot temperatures cars can reach, it is also important to be conscientious as a person gets into a hot car. Many modern cars have ways of lowering the windows using a key fob, which Matuzak recommends using to help lower internal temperatures before getting inside the car. This is especially important as metal surfaces such as seat belts can reach temperatures over 180 degrees, which can result in burns. If a person's car does not have the ability to lower the windows using the key fob, it will be best for them to open the car doors for a few minutes before getting inside. Next, news in the luncheon menu at the Ludlow Senior Center. 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Next, Immaculate Conception Concert on August 16th, Indian Orchard. Listen, pray, share, and thank. A concert in honor of the Blessed Virgin Mary will be held at Immaculate Conception Church at 25 Parker Street in Indian Orchard on Sunday, August 16, starting at 3 p.m. Join our parish choir in singing Polish, English, and Latin Marian hymns. Guest speakers during the concert will be Franciscan Sisters of the Eucharist. Sister Faith Marie Woolsey, FSE, will speak about the Rosary and its significance, and Sister Rosario Angeo, FSE, will speak about real-life experiences related to the mysteries of the Rosary. Light refreshments will be served after the concert. The program is sponsored by the Parish Rosary Sodality and is free. Next, Keep Museum celebrates the nation on August 2nd. Munson, as part of our programming to celebrate our nation's 250th anniversary, the Keep Homestead Museum will welcome consulting historian Dennis Picard on Sunday, August 2nd, as he presents his lecture, Dragoon Musketeer Prisoner, The Hessians of the Revolutionary War in Western Massachusetts. Even though there were no battles in Western Mass during the American Revolution, there were Hessian soldiers here. Folklore says that these soldiers were mercenaries purchased by King George to fight the rebellious colonies. Hear how these men got to our area, why they were here, who they really were, and why some remained in our regions. Dennis Picard of Westfield is a living history interpreter who has held key leadership roles at several historic sites, including Sturbridge Village and Storrington Village Museum. He continues to educate the public about history, doing reenactments, lectures, and craft demonstrations. The program starts at 1:30 p.m. in the barn and is open to the public free of charge, though donations are welcome. Visitors are welcome to tour the museum from 1 to 3:30 p.m. to view new patriotic button displays and enjoy refreshments. For more information about the museum, visit keephomesteadmuseum.org. Next, MWIC awards scholarships to Ludlow High School students. The Massachusetts Municipal Wholesale Electric Company, MWIC, has awarded scholarships to two students from the Ludlow High School class of 2026. The scholarships are awarded to deserving graduates pursuing a college education in engineering, environmental sciences, business, finance, accounting, or a related field. Since 1998, MWIC has awarded $74,000 in scholarships to help students defray the cost of higher education. This year's scholarship recipients are Catherine Anselmo and Alex Spurlock. Anselmo plans to attend Bentley University and major in finance. In high school, she participated in Leading Lions and the French Club, taught junior achievement at Ludlow Middle School, and was a member of the National Honor Society. She was also deeply involved in the Ludlow community, serving on the 250th Celebration Committee, the Rotary Club, as a Massachusetts Civic Learning Coalition Civic Fellow, and volunteering for Our Lady of Fatima Festa, Girls on the Run, and Elementary School Field Day. Spurlock will attend the University of Hartford and major in mechanical engineering. At Ludlow High School, he achieved high honors, was a member of the math and baseball teams, and earned the Employee of the Month title at his job at Big Y. He also volunteered weekly at Lorraine's Soup Kitchen. The 2026 scholarship recipients stood out to us as leaders in the classroom and in the greater Ludlow community, says MWIC Chief Executive Officer Tom Barry. We look forward to their continued success as they move on to their next chapter. MWIC is a not-for-profit public corporation and political subdivision of the Commonwealth of Massachusetts created by an act of the General Court in 1975 and authorized to issue tax-exempt debt to finance a wide range of energy facilities. EMWEC is the operator and principal owner of the Stony Brook Power Plant on Moody Street and has been a corporate resident of Ludlow for nearly 50 years. EMWEC provides a variety of power supply, financial, risk management, and other services to the state's consumer-owned municipal utilities. It is the largest provider of asset-owned generation for municipal light departments in New England. And speaking of Ludlow students, Dean's List honors announced at Tufts University, Medford. Tufts University recently announced the Dean's List for the spring 2026 semester. Dean's List honors at Tufts University require a semester grade point average of 3.4 or greater. The following students were named to the Dean's List: Tommy Caproni, class of 2027 of Ludlow, and Torquata Zena, class of 2027 of Ludlow. We have two obituaries this week. It is with profound sadness and immeasurable love that we announce the passing of our beloved mother, Casilda Garcia Giuliano, who peacefully left this world on July 24th, surrounded by her loving family. Casilda was born in Portugal and immigrated to the United States in 1967. She worked for 32 years as a machine operator at Callaway Golf before retiring. A faithful communicant of Our Lady of Fatima Parish of Ludlow, her faith remained central throughout her life. She is survived by her sons, Antonio Luis, Victor, and Rosemary Maza, along with their families. Funeral services for Casilda will be held on Saturday, August 1st from the Ludlow Funeral Home. Visitation will be from 8:30 a.m. to 10:15 a.m., followed by a liturgy of Christian burial at 11 a.m. Burial services to follow at Island Pond Cemetery. Raul Jose Serra, 90, of Ludlow, passed away peacefully surrounded by his loving family on July 22nd. Raul retired from Goodwill, where he worked as a manager of scheduling for many years. He was born on December 6th in Portugal and immigrated to the United States in 1977, where he resided in Ludlow. Raul was married to his loving wife of 69 years, Eliza Serra, who passed away in 2023. He leaves behind numerous nieces and nephews, great nieces and great nephews. Funeral services for Raul will be held privately by his family. We have a couple of sports items. Lions finished up regular season. It's been very rare that the Ludlow Ideal A boys summer soccer team does not make a PVSSL final. But unfortunately, this summer, the Lions will not make the playoffs as they completed the regular season last Monday against Chicopee. The Lions were not among the top eight to qualify for Division A playoffs. Ludlow now looks toward the regular season with preseason for fall getting underway in a couple of weeks. Next, Saints beat rival People's Bank, Holyoke. Last Thursday night, the pennant race stepped up with rivals People's Bank and St. Joe's matching up at McKenzie Stadium. While People's Bank trailed early in the game, they nearly came all the way back, but St. Joe's prevailed 9-7. The playoffs are on the horizon in the league with St. Joe's and People's Bank likely drawing top seeds for the six-team playoffs. Well, it looks like that's all the time we have left today. We thank you for listening to Valley Eye Radio, and we hope you've enjoyed it. This is Karen signing off and wishing you a good day.
4: Here is an easy way to stop siditis. Taking a 5-minute walk every hour counters the negative effects of sitting at a desk or on a couch for long periods. Extended sitting is bad for blood pressure and cholesterol and contributes to obesity. Research believes the increase in muscle activity aids blood flow, which improves arterial function and could even prolong your lifespan. Here's a way to stop worrying. Think of worries as trains posted on the departure board at a station. They all are there, but you need not board any of them, and as they depart, you can let them go. Make monotony your friend by slowing repeated worrying notions to yourself. Expressing a negative to yourself over and over should soon make your mind wander to more enjoyable thoughts.
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6: Hello, this is Joe. Today I will be reading the lead article from the AARP Bulletin for July-August 2026. The article is called Great Ways to Save, 2026 edition. 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Some to try: the Blue Cash Preferred Card from American Express, Capital One Saver, and Citi Strata Premier. 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That way, you can compare current prices with what you normally pay. 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Next category is home and garden. Clear your gutters of debris. Clogged gutters can sag, causing them to overflow and start to leak, which can lead to rotted wood siding. And although vinyl or aluminum siding will not rot, water can get trapped behind it, eventually causing serious structural damage you may not see until it becomes costly to fix. Grab drain clogs. Before you spend money on liquid drain cleaner or plumber, try removing a clog in a sink, toilet, or tub with a flexible grabber claw. You can find this inexpensive tool at hardware stores or Walmart or Amazon, and you will want to have one on hand before you need it. Next, clean your microwave on a regular basis. Food bits left in the microwave will create hot spots the next time you use it, which can damage the interior, so wipe up any spills as soon as they happen. Go to seed. Seed packets cost a fraction of what you pay for small starter plants. To succeed with seeds, you don't have to purchase expensive seed starting trays. A good soil mix in yogurt cups with some holes punched in the bottom for drainage works just as well. Bulk up. For larger projects, purchase supplies like soil, mulch, and gravel in bulk from landscape supply shops rather than hardware stores or big box retailers. In addition to getting a better price on the supplies, landscape supply shops will often charge a flat fee for delivery or offer free delivery, while purchasing the same amount from a store might require high delivery fees or multiple trips. Think small. Trees in small pots tend to be less expensive, establish faster, and sometimes outgrow larger purchased trees. They need a little extra watering and maybe a fence to protect them from critters for the first few years, but the savings and faster establishment are worth it, says Eric North, an urban forester and certified arborist with the Arbor Day Foundation. Next category, car care and driving. Look beyond interstate exits to save on gas. Stations at exits typically charge 10 to 30 cents more per gallon. Free phone apps such as Gas Buddy, Gas Guru, or the AAA, along with your GPS, make it simple to find and compare prices. A recent example in New York, regular was $4.89 at a Shell at an Interstate 84 exit and $4.49 at a Sunoco just 3 miles off the next exit. Next, change cabin and engine air filters yourself. For most cars, changing these filters takes a total of 10 minutes and requires no tools. With free instructions available on YouTube, for example, both filters for numerous Toyota models are $25 on Amazon. Depending on your car model, expect to pay a shop anywhere from $160 to $212 to replace both filters. 19. Remove roof racks. The aerodynamic drag from a roof rack can increase fuel costs by up to 25%. If, for example, you use 500 gallons of gas per year without a rack, you'll need 625 gallons to travel the same distance with a rack. At $4.49 per gallon, that's an extra $561 per year. Now, next, sell a car. Retired couples often no longer need two cars. And if you are mostly using public transportation, you might not need a car at all. Even paid-off cars cost plenty in insurance, maintenance, and sometimes storage. Plus, that car is depreciating even if you're not putting miles on it. Next, choose easy rolling tires. Dubbed low rolling resistance, these tires are designed to lessen the friction when the tire meets the road. Consumer Reports tests found that the most resistant tires will save about 14 gallons of gas over 12,000 miles compared with the least roll-resistant models. At $4.49 per gallon, that's about $325 over the 62,000 miles that performance all-season tires might be expected to last. Next category, computer care. Keep your laptop cool. Place it on a hard, flat surface to keep its air vent clear. Propping on a pillow or other soft object can cause overheating, which will shorten the computer's life. If you don't see a vent, don't assume there is not one. MacBooks, for example, hide the vents in the screen hinge area. Keep your software lean. 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A cluttered system can bog things down. Avoid having a huge amount of media, that's music, video, or photos, on your laptop. Better to use the cloud or get an external drive. Keep up with the updates. Installing software updates when they are available will enhance performance, protect against malware and data theft, fix bugs, and increase stability. 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Next, personal finance. 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If you see a late fee on your credit card bill, call the company and ask for a waiver. It is very likely you can work it out and get that removed from your bill. A WalletHub survey found that nearly 90% of people who asked for a waiver were granted one. Next, under personal finance, no spend January. One in four Americans have participated in this movement, including 12% this year, according to a Nerd Wallet survey. The idea is to pause all discretionary spending, such as meals out, movie tickets, and online shopping, and pay only for necessities such as food and electricity. The financial reset can open your eyes to where your money is actually going and help you make spending decisions more deliberately so you can reach your financial goals. 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Next, travel. Do the math on airport parking. Daily economy parking costs an average of $16.44 across major airports, according to LendingTree analysts. But that rate can more than double at airports in high-cost cities like New York, San Diego, and Seattle. For longer trips, it may be more cost-effective to take a taxi or rideshare to the airport. Also under travel, swap homes. If you live in or near a tourist destination, you can eliminate your accommodation costs by temporarily trading lodging with someone who lives where you want to go, or earn points as a host that you can use to stay in someone else's home later on. Platforms like Home Exchange annual membership fee, $235, and HomeLink annual fee, $125, can help you facilitate such arrangements. Number 34 in the list of 99, stay outside the city when you travel. The small towns outside many European cities typically have lower-priced bars, restaurants, and hotels, and thanks to fewer tourists, may offer a more authentic travel experience. They also often have well-run, user-friendly transit systems that make it easy to get to the city center so you can see the sights. Learn the tipping culture when abroad. While it's standard to add 15 to 20% to your restaurant bills in the U.S. to tip servers, expectations in other countries are often lower. In Portugal, 10% is considered generous, and tipping is generally considered inappropriate in Japan. Do not leave 20%, says Brent Peterson, who runs the blog and podcast Destination Eat Drink. That's just money that you could be spending on something else, and it is not necessary. Next, get a senior discount on train tickets. Rail travel providers often offer discounts to older adults with deals varying by company. Amtrak offers 10% off to people 65 plus on most rail fares, but you can get 10% off your rail pass in Europe starting at age 60. Make sure you have a passport with you to verify your age. Travel abroad in late August. One of the most popular months for Americans to travel internationally is June. Move your trip to late August or the beginning of September, and you may save more than $300 on round-trip airfare to Europe and more than $500 to Asia. Check baggage requirements, even for carry-ons, and pack accordingly. The introduction of basic economy seats has muddled the waters when comparing airfare prices and baggage costs. Before you book, and again before you fly, check the baggage limits for each specific flight, including for carry-ons. For example, for most trips, basic economy passengers on United Airlines are allowed only one personal item that fits under the seat. You'll get charged $75 if you arrive at the gate with a carry-on suitcase intended for an overhead bin. Leave behind that second sweater or extra jacket. Next category, utilities and energy. Double-check your electricity bill. Nearly one in four Americans have found a pricing error on their electricity bill, according to one study. reviewing your bill each month, even if you've opted to pay it automatically, will give you an opportunity to quickly spot and correct potentially costly mistakes. Next, wrap your water heater pipes, especially in cold basements or crawl spaces. You can lose a lot of heat as water travels.

0: 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The material being read is the copyright property of the publications being read. Access to this program is solely for persons who cannot read the original printed version due to a visual impairment or other disability. By continuing to listen, you confirm that you have such a condition.
1: 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You may not realize that older units are extremely inefficient and can suck up $10 to $15 worth of electricity per month. 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That's National Today, all one word, nationaltoday.com, for a list of national holidays celebrating everything from National Watermelon Day, which is August the 3rd, to National Wiener Schnitzel Day, which is September the 9th. Then see whether local restaurants or chains are hosting related giveaways. In February, Chipotle offered a free side of chips and queso blanco with orders in celebration of National Tortilla Chip Day. And last November, members of White Castle's customer loyalty program received coupons for a free double cheese slider with the purchase of one in honor of National Fast Food Day. 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You can choose from several types of trees local to your area, and you will receive them at the right time for planting. Next, score gift cards with purchases, especially around winter holidays, Mother's Day, and Father's Day. 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Last December, Applebee's offered two free $10 gift cards with the purchase of a $50 gift card, and Ace Hardware Rewards Club members could get a $10 gift card with the purchase of a $50 card. But keep in mind that unlike traditional gift cards, promotional gift cards may have expiration dates and restrictions on their use, says budget consultant Andrea Warrock. Next, take the grandkids to dinner. 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Moe's Southwest Grill gives reward members one free kids meal once a week with a purchase of an adult entree. 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

0: 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Early access to flash sales and flash coupon codes on social media. They show loyalty to their followers in many ways by giving them special promos and information, says Jeanette Pavini, a savings expert and the author of The Joy of Saving. This is Joe reading the lead article from the AARP Bulletin for July, August 2026. The article is called Great Ways to Save, 2026 edition. 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
1: 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That's MABVI. Are you experiencing reduced vision and wonder how to cope with this change? Do you have tips and suggestions to share with others whose vision has diminished? Would you like to learn about helpful resources and devices that may be useful to you and share your experiences with others? The Massachusetts Association for the Blind and Visually Impaired hosts monthly peer support groups, subsidized in part by the Massachusetts Commission for the Blind, for adults 55 and over with low vision or blindness in the Springfield area. Some meet by phone, some on Zoom, and others meet in person. If you have any questions, please contact MABV's intake department at 888-613-2777. And I will repeat that number, 888-613-2777. Or contact our intake worker, Sinit Tadisi, at STADESSE at MABCommunity.org. Any of these support groups would be happy to hear from you.
2: Hello, everybody. My name is John Velas, and I am a Massachusetts State Senator for the 2nd Hamden and Hampshire District. 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
3: Hi, my name is Phil. 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
4: This article comes from military.com. It's dated July 30th of 2026, written by Catherine Plummer, P-L-U-M-M-E-R, and being read in also on the 30th. And this article is a little bit longer article of what's been coming out in VA news over the last couple of months and some of the other news of veterans news outlets. Anyway, title of the article, Veterans with PTSD Experience Striking Improvements from Psilocybin Treatments, and I'll spell it in case I'm mispronouncing it, P-S-I-L-O-C-Y-B-I-N. 9 out of 10 former soldiers saw their symptoms improve after treatment with psilocybin, the main ingredients in magic mushrooms. Veterans with hard-to-treat PTSD have seen major improvements in their symptoms thanks to a trial of new psychedelic therapy treatment involving the drug psilocybin, and again, I'll spell it in case I'm mispronouncing it, P-S-I-L-O-C-Y-B-I-N, a controlled substance and the main ingredient in magic mushrooms. Researchers, as part of a clinical trial, treated 12 former soldiers suffering with PTSD using psilocybin and found that after a month of treatment, 9 of the 12 veterans in the trial no longer met the criteria for PTSD, according to the pilot study published July 30th in Communications Medicine. The study was conducted by researchers at the Center for Psychedelic Drug Research and Education at Ohio State University. The latest results come on the heels of President Donald Trump giving the green light earlier this year by way of an April executive order calling for the U.S. Drug Administration, FDA, to facilitate access to psychedelic drugs, including, and I'm going to have to spell many of these, or at least two of them. I want to say ibogaine, I-B-O-G-A-I-N-E compounds, psilocybin, ketamine, LSD, and MDMA. For eligible patients suffering from major depressive disorders and substance abuse disorders. Quote, for a population with severe treatment-resistant PTSD, these results are striking, quote-unquote, study co-author Stacy Armstrong, who is also of Ohio State University, said in a statement. PTSD is a long-term mental health condition that plagues people with physical and mental symptoms, including flashbacks to traumatic events. It is more common among veterans than civilians, as roughly seven out of every 100 veterans will have PTSD at some point in their life. According to research by the Department of Veterans Affairs, VA, in the general population, 6 out of every 100 adults, or 6%, will have PTSD in their lifetime. For many veterans, existing PTSD treatments such as cognitive processing therapy or medication can help manage symptoms, but don't always resolve the underlying trauma. Psilocybin, and again, I'll spell it P-S-I-L-O-C-Y-B-I-N, is authorized for treatment-resistant depression in Australia, while Switzerland also allows it in limited context. The new U.S. research could improve and provide instructive to regulators deciding whether to permit it in a healthcare context. How the trial worked. Clinical outcomes were assessed at the Center of Psychedelic Drug Research and Education in Columbus, Ohio. 12 participants received 8 hours of therapy followed by 2 psilocybin doses sessions at 15 milligrams and 25 milligrams spaced 2 to 3 weeks apart of synthetic psilocybin along with The 12 participants received 8 hours of therapy followed by 2 psilocybin dosing sessions at 15 milligrams and 25 milligrams, spaced 2 to 3 weeks apart of synthetic psilocybin along with approximately 8 hours of post-psilocybin therapy. A follow-up of participants occurred at 4 weeks post-secondary dosing with researchers overseeing primary endpoints like safety, the type, severity, frequency of adverse events, for example, and suicidal ideation behavior as measured by the Columbia Suicide Severity Rating Scale, CSSR-S. Secondary endpoints were PTS system severity, rated by a clinician and the participant, with exploratory analysis including the impact of psychotherapy and expectancy on PTS symptom severity. Those who reported side effects following the treatment mostly complained of a mild headache. Of the three veterans who did not enter remission after the treatment, two saw small decreases in PTS symptoms, while the third saw only a tiny decrease. Of the 668 participants who completed the online pre-screener, 13 consented and enrolled, one withdrew after the first dosing session, and 12 fulfilled the study requirements. Discovery could usher a broader research. The study states that no serious adverse events occurred, no serious adverse events including non-serious adverse events including headaches, anxiety, and dizziness. There was no reported increase in suicidal ideation or behavior during the trial, while heart rate and blood pressure remained within safe limits during the fecyclobin sessions. Quote, there was a large and significant reduction in the clinician-related PTSD symptoms from baseline through 1 month follow-up, with 75% having a treatment response and in remission from PTSD, quote unquote, the study notes. While expectancy did not predict changes in PTS systems, pre-dosing symptoms change during the preparation phase of treatment did. Clinicians' adherence ratings were 98% across all study visits, quote unquote. As a result, research believed that fecyclobin-assisted therapy, otherwise known as PAT, may offer therapeutic relief for veterans with severe treatment-resistant PTSD. Quote, our study provides proof of concept and documents that the treatment can be delivered safely in veterans with severe treatment-resistant PTSD, quote-unquote, the study said. Quote, however, to better evaluate the efficiency of PAT in diverse veteran populations, larger, well-powered, randomized, controlled, and blinded trials comparing different treatments are necessary, again, quote-unquote. That future research, they said, should focus on understanding how the treatment works, identifying factors that influence its success, and determining whether it is more effective or subtle for specific subgroups, such as those experiencing disassociation. Further studies are also essential to refine dosage and administration frequencies, as well as to explore whether combining cyclobin therapy with evidence-based psychotherapy, they added. Quote, in summary, findings from this open-label trial indicate that PAT is safe and contributed to remission of PTSD in three-quarters of our sample of military veterans suffering from severe treatment-resistant PTSD, period. While further research is needed, this promising signal paves the way for future trials to establish the safety and efficacy of this intervention in the population, quote-unquote, the study states. Other ongoing psychedelic trials. The new research follows other similar efforts to treat PTSD. President Trump's executive order in April directed federal agencies to fast-track psychedelic research therapy, allocating roughly $50 million to ARPA-H for state programs. In May, the VA announced a new clinical trial of this is MDMA, and the clinical name is way too long, and I goof it up anyway, to evaluate the safety and efficacy when treating current and former military personnel for severe mental health disorders, including PTSD. That trial will enroll some 80 veterans and will be conducted with the FDA. PTSD researchers want to secure funding for larger randomized controlled clinical trials to further test the efficacy of fecyclobin. Veterans seeking information or support for PTSD can visit the VA's official resource center. This site includes self-assessment tools, treatment options, and information on how to connect with VA mental health providers or VA crisis online. And I'll just click this for the URL, but I, oh, okay, this is really easy. It's ptsd.va.gov, all small letters. And that concludes this article. This article comes from military.com. Actually, was reprint was originally published by the Associated Press and then reprinted to military.com. It is dated July 29th, 2026, being read in on July 30th, and is written by Abby Sewell, S-E-W-E-L-L. And the title of the article, Iraq's Balancing Act is Only Getting Harder as the War Between the U.S. and Iran Widens. Dateline Beirut, strikes launched by the U.S. and Saudi Arabia against Iran-allied fighters in Iraq have put Iraq's government in a delicate position, and not for the first time. Since the 2003 U.S.-led invasion, Iraq has walked a tightrope between Washington and Tehran, seeking to avoid becoming a battleground for rival powers. The balancing act has only grown more fraught since the U.S. and Israel went to war with Iran in February. Saudi Arabia has accused Iraqi armed groups of using drones to attack its oil facilities. The retaliatory strikes in Iraq hit bases of the Popular Mobilization Forces, a collection of armed groups close to Iran that are officially part of Iraq's security forces, but often operate outside of state control. The groups have also attacked U.S. forces who are in Iraq at the invitation of the government. The Iraqi government has given non-state armed groups until the end of September to disarm, but some of the most powerful and the closest to Iran have said they have no intentions of doing so. U.S. President Donald Trump has been effusive in his praise of the Iraqis' new prime minister, a political outsider and fellow businessman, but the Iraqi leader is likely to face mounting U.S. pressure to rein in the PMF, and confronting them directly could lead to internal arrest. Iranian-backed groups have fought Islamic State extremists and the U.S. The PMF is a coalition of primarily Shiite Iranian-backed armed groups that have joined in the fight against the Islamic State group after it seized large sections of Iraq in 2014. Some have roots in the Shiite insurgency that erupted after the 2003 invasion. During the war against ISIS, the PMF were allies of convenience with a U.S.-led international coalition battling the Sunni extremists. In 2016, Iraq designated the PMF as a, quote, independent military formation, quote, unquote, within the armed forces, but many of the factions remain largely autonomous. A person by the name of L-A-H-I-B, first name, last name, H-I-G-E-L, I believe it's Heigl, an expert in the International Crisis Group, an international think tank, said that despite officially reporting to the Iraqi military command, most of the PMF brigades, quote, have kind of retained the same command structure they had when they were their individual groups, quote, unquote. Since the U.S. and Israel attacked Iran on February 28th, Iraqi militias have launched regular attacks on U.S. military bases and diplomatic facilities, as well as other sites, including energy infrastructure. Saudi Arabia blamed the Iraqi groups for drone attacks. Saudi Arabia blamed Iran-backed Iraqi militias for launching drone attacks on Monday and Tuesday, some of which targeted petroleum facilities. The Iraqi armed groups have denied any role in the attack. The Islamic Resistance in Iraq, an umbrella group of Iranian-backed armed factions, describes the Saudi claims as, quote, fabrications and, quote, an attempt to justify their inability to respond to the painful Yemeni strikes that have targeted the heart of their infrastructure, again, quote, unquote. It implied that the attacks were carried out by Yemeni's Iran-backed Houthi rebels who had themselves claimed to have attacked Saudi oil facilities. Iraq's National Security Council condemned the U.S.-Saudi strikes, saying they had killed and injured, quote, a number of innocent people and undermined the Iraqi state. It said that the strikes came while the Iraqi government was actively investigating and trying to address the Saudi and American concerns. It said Iran remains committed to ensuring the withdrawal of U.S. forces and consolidating arms under state control. The PMF said the strikes killed at least 20 of its members and wounded 32. Again, the Iraqi prime minister had been slated to visit Saudi Arabia on Thursday, but the trip was postponed indefinitely after the hostilities. Disarmament poses a dilemma for the Iraqi government. The prime minister came to power as a consensus candidate in Iraq earlier this year after months of deadlock following last year's parliamentary elections. He was backed by a coalition of Shiite parties aligned with Iran, but also received the blessing of President Trump, who welcomed him at the White House this month. The prime minister has vowed to disarm non-state groups, saying they will have no justification for retaining their weapons after September 30th. The deadline for U.S. troops stationed in Iraq to complete their withdrawal. But Iraq faces a similar dilemma to Lebanon, where another U.S.-backed government is under mounting pressure to disarm the Iran-backed Hezbollah. If they move too aggressively, it could spark fighting in countries where bitter histories of civil conflict. If they move too slowly, they risk U.S. anger and, in Lebanon's case, a prolonged Israeli occupation. Iraq's predicament is in some way easier, as some of the PMF factions could be integrated into the armed forces and brought fully under the military's command. But others, like the powerful Kataib Hezbollah, which is especially close to Iran, have refused. Quote, everyone knows this is a process that is going to take months, if not years, Heigl said, of the disarmament effort. And if you only have a handful that have agreed to do it, while those that are the sort of self-described resistance groups have rejected it. As long as the U.S.-Iran war continues, she said, it's unlikely that the holdouts will yield. Quote, they view themselves as part of Iran's regional network, and this is their moment to fight, quote. And that concludes this article.
3: 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Veterans, retirees, their family members, or caregivers should contact the VA or their local town or city veterans service agent or veterans organization to determine how these benefits may apply to them. 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
5: 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I've reported to you about delivery scams for years. Today's version of a delivery scam involves a phishing email sent by a Scamicide reader made to look like a tracking order. These scam emails are typically sent in large numbers to people with the hope and expectation that people expecting a delivery will fall for the scam. If you click on the Track My Order, Click to Review, or Click to View links, you will be either be lured into providing personal information that will lead to identity theft, or even worse, merely by clicking on the links you will download dangerous malware. In a phishing email, if you hover your mouse over the link, you can see that the address it would be taking you to is a site that has nothing to do with any of the major delivery companies, such as Federal Express or UPS. Tips: this particular phony delivery tracking email is easy to spot as a scam. The email address of the sender does not indicate the name of any particular delivery company, nor does any company name appear in the email. Even if it did, however, it is a simple matter for a scammer to insert the name and logo of a legitimate delivery company into such an email. If you are expecting a delivery, merely use the app or go to the website of the delivery company being used, where you will be able to track packages. If you are not a subscriber to Scamicide.com and would like to receive free daily emails with the scam of the day, all you need to do is to go to the bottom of the initial page of Scamicide.com and type in your email address on the tab that states, "Sign up for this blog." This has been Scott Alexander with Valley iRadio, reading Scamicide.com, Scam of the Day. Good luck.
6: This is Bird Note.
7: An evening baseball game isn't the only thing illuminated by the bright stadium lights. High in the air, countless flying insects are drawn to them. And those insects are a perfect snack for the game's avian attendees. Common nighthawks swoop with their wide mouths open to hoover up the flying insects under the lights, performing aerial stunts over the athletes on the ground. Common nighthawks belong to the nightjar family, a group of birds with long wings and big mouths that are adept at hunting in the air. Nighthawks have gray and brown feathers that help them blend in on the ground. In the sky, though, these birds stand out. Vertical white wing stripes glow bright even at dusk and dawn, when they're most active. To show off for potential mates, male nighthawks use a display called booming. They dive so that air makes a loud boom as it passes over their wings.
8: Hot dogs! Hot dogs!
7: The next time you're enjoying your snacks at the game, just know that the birds are enjoying theirs, too. For Bird Note, I'm Michael Stein. This episode is sponsored by 7-year-old Quinn Sedgley, who wants everyone to help birds and wildlife.
9: Hi, this is Johanna with the YLE, your local epidemiologist. It's Time to Leave the Man Alone by Caitlin Jetalina, posted July 29th, 2026. One day in 2020, I went to a coffee shop. I was so sick of working 100-hour weeks from home with a newborn that I loaded up the stroller, grabbed my laptop bag, the one with the big World Health Organization logo on it, and headed out. When I got there, I started typing a YLE post, totally absorbed in the words, when a man walked up to my table outside. I thought he was curious about where the restroom was or something, but then he started screaming at me at the top of his lungs because of the logo on my bag. Then he grabbed croissants and threw them at me. My daughter started crying, and everyone just watched. That was just one of the incidents. Packages arrived at my work. Emails landed in my inbox threatening to kill my husband. Someone showed up at my house. My social media got hacked. I was doxxed. The list goes on. I wasn't the only one who went through this. Ask anyone in public health, and you'll hear horror stories. Thankfully, it subsided over time, Friends, family, colleagues, and reporters have all asked me what I think of Fauci. I have a wide range of mixed thoughts and emotions, ones that sometimes put me at odds with my own public health tribe. But even after everything I've lived through, there was one emotion that hit me hardest watching him on the stand today: survivor's guilt. Watching a man who is typically so talkative plead the fifth, I realized that some of the hate aimed at me had subsided, in part because one person had continued to absorb the heat, fire, vitriol, and anger over all of our mistakes, not just his. Fauci didn't close your schools. That was your local politician, school board, and health official. Fauci didn't mandate your vaccine. In fact, he said it's not the role of the federal government. Your employer did. Fauci wasn't the one who barred you from seeing your dying grandma. That was the nursing home. He wasn't out to secretly kill us all, and he's not responsible for all the other system failures either, like costs due to corporate influence or political lightning rod topics that divide this country, like abortion, brought up today in the hearing. Like any public official, his decisions can and should absolutely be debated and scrutinized. Fauci had enormous power and influence. I think he earned that over his 50-year career in infectious diseases. But accountability in a world where there's very little of it still matters. People lost their lives. People lost their jobs. People's values were tested and questioned. He absolutely made mistakes, no question about it. And I get angry about it too, because at times I feel like he led me astray. He could have and should have done better at communicating uncertainty, being transparent, not brushing off people's fears, frustrations, and misunderstandings, and integrating the whole person into policy instead of just the science. I'm also mad that he didn't admit to his mistakes. There's been such a bad faith effort that now I don't think he can engage honestly even if he wanted to. The point is, we all made mistakes, and we deserve to know why and what steps are needed to ensure this doesn't happen again. However, resorting to unhinged attacks and disingenuous waves of pandemic revisionism will only hurt us in the end. We need a 9/11 style commission, because pandemics suck, laced with impossible trade-offs, and we've avoided a reckoning about how scared we were and how much we lost. Scientists did their darndest within the systems they were handed and the polarized landscape we find ourselves in. But most importantly, we did not flee. I think about that day at the coffee shop a lot. A man screamed at a woman with a newborn over a logo on a bag because he needed somewhere to put his fear and anger. Fauci has been that outlet for the entire country for 6 years running. That anger is real and sometimes earned. But at some point, the croissants need to stop, and we need to start turning anger into something that actually fixes what's broken. It's time to leave the man alone. This has been Johanna with the YLE. Thanks for listening. Take care.
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0: 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The material being read is the copyright property of the publications being read. Access to this program is solely for persons who cannot read the original printed version due to a visual impairment or other disability. By continuing to listen, you confirm that you have such a condition.
1: 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And the blueberries are $5 for an 18-ounce package. $3.99 for Driscoll strawberries. With a digital coupon, you'll get $1.50 off per pound on Northwest cherries, so the final price will be $3.99 per pound. 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The Stop and Shop spinach is two for $6, and Stop and Shop mini cucumbers, two for $5. 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Once again, we thank you for listening to Valley Eye Radio's weekly shopping circular. I've been Nicholas. Happy shopping, everybody.
2: I'm reading from the Boston Globe from February 2nd, 2026. This article is entitled, After 50 Long Years, Twinkies Shelf Life Stuns, If Nothing Else. It was written by Hannah Goki, a Globe correspondent. Two things will survive the apocalypse, as the myth goes, cockroaches and Twinkies. In Maine, one of those famous snack cakes is turning 50 this year after a high school chemistry teacher decided to put its shelf life to the test in an experiment that continues this day. During a class discussion on food additives in 1976, a student asked teacher Roger Benatti how long a Twinkie would last. Benatti sent a student down to the store to pick up a couple. "I ate one and put the other one up on top of the chalkboard," he recalled in a phone interview. According to Hostess, the company that makes Twinkies, the golden sponge cake has a shelf life of about 45 days. But the George Stevens Academy in Blue Hill, Maine is celebrating the 50th anniversary of their Twinkie experiment. When he retired in 2004, Benatti recalled, his students only had one question. What will happen to the Twinkie? The snack had been sitting untouched in the classroom for nearly 30 years, but seemed no worse for wear. Libby Rosemeyer, assistant head of the George Stevens Academy and one of his former students,

0: carried on his legacy. The Twinkie is now stored in an airtight glass box in a school office, brought out occasionally for curious visitors. The Bangor Daily News wrote about the long-running experiment when Bonatti retired, and the sturdy snack became a sensation. But Bennett says Hostess never got in touch with him. "Are you kidding me? They want me dead," he quipped. "No food company wants their claim to fame to be. Hey, this lasts 50 years. Maine's famous Twinkie is celebrating its birthday amid the recent release of updated U.S. dietary guidelines by Health Secretary Robert F. Kennedy Jr., which disapprove of highly processed foods. American households must prioritize whole, nutrient-dense foods, protein, dairy, vegetables, fruits, healthy fats, and whole grains, and dramatically reduce highly processed foods, Kennedy wrote on X. This is how we make America healthy again. To last so long, Twinkies contain few of Kennedy's recommendations, replacing dairy and a real cream filling with a mix of sugar and shortening, corn syrup, water, salt, and cellulose gum. The snack is mainly made of flour, sugar, eggs, and over 30 other ingredients, according to Steve Ettlinger, the author of Twinkie Deconstructed. While the original Twinkie recipe had fresh ingredients, the cake spoiled too quickly during delivery to stores, Ettlinger said. The manufacturer started looking for substitutes. Ettlinger began studying Twinkies to learn more about additives and asked Hostess headquarters and bakeries to find out what the filling contained. "I asked one in particular in Biddeford, Maine. They said if I told you, I'd have to kill you," Ettlinger said. "Let's not be freaked out about ways of preserving food. It isn't any more so than thousands of other food products out there." Ettlinger preserved a Twinkie in its original package in his home for 21 years. "I got fascinated with them. I kind of find them cute, and that's why I didn't want to throw them away," he said. "I'm about to turn 77. I'm going to write in my will that that Twinkie is going to go to either my daughter or my son." While the jokes about the Twinkie write themselves, its durability teaches us a larger lesson about science and patience. According to Bonatti, much of science is a detective story. "In a chemistry class, we're doing an experiment, and it's over in 45 minutes. That's not the way it is in real life," Bonatti said. "I try to hammer home that we consider ourselves to be lifelong earners." Hannah Goeke is a member of the Globe staff. I've been reading from the Boston Globe. I hope you have a very good day.
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2: 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Have a wonderful day.
3: Hello, this is Janine reading from the Chicopee Holyoke Herald with news of Chicopee, Granby, Holyoke, and South Hadley, dated July 30th, 2026. Superintendent Glasheen, ready to help Holyoke schools, by Tyler Garnett. Jackie Glasheen is about as Holyoke as it gets. She's originally from the city, graduated from Holyoke High School, had children who graduated from Holyoke Public Schools, and will now lead that same district as its next superintendent. "I've never left," Glasheen said in an interview with Reminder Publishing. Before taking the HPS superintendent job, Glasheen served as the district's assistant superintendent since June 2025. Before that, she spent 3 decades at Holyoke Public Schools, educating students as a substitute teacher, special education teacher, assistant principal, school supervisor, and principal. After interviewing 3 finalists, the Holyoke School Committee selected Glasheen as the district's next superintendent during a meeting on February 12th. The position became available after interim superintendent Anthony Soto did not want the permanent role. Instead, Soto was granted a 3-year contract to become the school superintendent's chief of finance and operations. When he made it clear to me that he was not going to pursue the superintendent's seat for his own reasons, I was like, I'm doing it, said Glasheen, who officially became superintendent on July 1st. For me, it was the right time. I still get to pick his brain and all his knowledge. Glasheen's tenure as superintendent will mark the first time in more than a decade that HPS is led by a superintendent who was selected by the Holyoke School Committee following an intensive search and interview process. HPS is approaching its second school year under local control this September. Glasheen said that she, Soto, and the rest of the administration team created a strong strategic plan that they plan to follow for this upcoming year. Concurrently, she acknowledged that she needs to spend the next 5 months listening and learning from the community. I need to hear from schools, from teachers, from principals, from community partners. What's going really well? What's not going so well? Do you see some gaps that you would like the new superintendent to address? And really gather some data so that we can then create a new strategic plan to address the needs we're seeing as we move out of receivership. Although she has been rooted in the community and district for a long time, Glasheen's first few weeks have been about learning systems and policies that she was not aware of in her previous roles. So far, she's leaned on experts such as Soto, School Committee Chair Yadilet Rivera-Colon, and School Committee Member Devin Sheehan for answers to her questions. The first few weeks have been daunting, but I know I am right for the role, Glasheen stated. I know that we're going to work together to move the Holyoke Public Schools forward, and I'm really excited. Regarding the current budget landscape, the new Holyoke superintendent said she feels very good about where the district currently is fiscally. She acknowledged that there will probably be some tough decisions in fiscal year 27 and fiscal year 28. And beyond that, but she is hopeful that she and her team will fill any potential gaps that the district may have with the funds they currently possess. Any physical decisions that we're making in budgets to come are going to be driven by what we need for students, Glasheen explained. Defining what we do and what we need in order to make students successful and funding those first. After year one, Glasheen said she would love to see Holyoke student achievement numbers increase and the gap between Holyoke students with disabilities and Holyoke's general education students get smaller. We institute our priority of high-quality instruction that includes inclusive practices, which is a priority of ours this year, and we are focused on that, Glasheen stated. She also said it would be a success if the district could launch a new strategic plan by next spring, so that my community and the school department are very clear on where we are going, and how we are going to know if we are successful. Glasheen said that a huge positive at Holyoke Public Schools is the staff that's already there, whether it's the custodial staff, the food service staff, the paraprofessionals, the teachers, and the administration team. I am 100% convinced we have the right people in the right seats, so that is definitely a plus for us, Glasheen said. Every parent I talk to would say the same. They're pleased with their teachers. They like the staff that works with their students, but they would also like us to ensure that all kids get what they need, whether it's a behavioral need or an academic need or a social emotional need. In a message to the community, Glasheen said it's important for her to hear feedback from students, staff, and families about what they need to succeed. She said that her door is always open. I have sat in parent seats. I've been a partner. I'm an employee, and I know how important it is to have your concerns heard or also have the celebrations heard, Glasheen said. I encourage this community to reach out to me and tell me what they think is going really well, and then also let me know if they see a gap that needs to be filled. Rosa takes over as One Holyoke's new executive director by Tyler Garnett. One Holyoke CDC will have a new leader at the helm. Nairobi Rosa has been appointed as the next executive director, taking over for outgoing executive director Michael Moriarty, who served in the role since 2013. The thought of Rosa as Moriarty's successor was first conceived 3 years ago. At that time, and to better prepare herself to lead the organization, Rosa was accepted into the Neighbor Works America Strong Leaders program. There, she was provided a mentor to develop a strategic plan for her community engagement department and learn what it means to be a leader. Rosa also went back to school and earned a master's degree in nonprofit leadership from Baypath University. Once I did those two things, I felt like, okay, now I'm ready to lead. Now I'm ready to make the transition, Rosa stated in an interview with Reminder Publishing. Rosa started at One Holyoke in 2018 as Director of Community Engagement and Resident Services. She then became the Chief Operating Officer in March before becoming the Executive Director on July 1st. It's been so humbling, Rosa said, about taking the helm. The amount of support I've received from my board, from my current executive director, from my predecessor, from my staff has been amazing. Rosa said her priorities are achieving solvency in the organization and reviewing the organization's current portfolio to make sure it has everything it needs to function properly. She also plans to study whether One Holyoke is providing residents with what they need to live in a safe, affordable, and dignified home and attractive neighborhoods. She highlighted the importance of collaboration and community engagement, areas that she said have been strong points at One Holyoke during her time with the organization. Rosa developed a strategic plan with 5 focus areas within the organization that will allow One Holyoke to address the needs of the community. The focus areas are health engagement, community and family engagement, public safety, education engagement, and making the Flats Community Building a hub for its community engagement work. Regarding the community engagement portion, Rosa said this is where the organization gets the opportunity to explore what the needs of the community are and then figure out who they can collaborate with in the city to address those needs. So far, she's already heard some concerns from residents, including food insecurity, home safety, children's education, and access to certain health needs. Rosa said she isn't thriving unless her entire community is thriving, and we're all One Holyoke. The change in leadership was announced at One Holyoke CDC second annual Building and Sustaining Livable Communities event on June 29th. Moriarty announced he will continue to serve One Holyoke as legal counsel going forward. Nairobi showed her capacity for leadership as soon as she started working at One Holyoke 8 years ago, Moriarty said in a statement to Reminder Publishing. She quickly transformed from an employee to a pillar of the Holyoke community. For some time, I have partnered with her, developing her knowledge and skills about nonprofit leadership, with the capstone being the master's degree in nonprofit leadership and negotiation she earned from BayPath University in 2026. This has been a planned transition, and now is the time. She will bring a lot to the table for our agency and for Holyoke. Lieutenant Governor Kim Driscoll presented Moriarty with a governor's citation recognizing his leadership and service. Founded in 1971, One Holyoke CDC has created over 160 new homes in the Flats, Churchill, and South Holyoke neighborhoods, rehabilitated hundreds of apartments, and provided thousands of home improvement grants to homeowners through the Neighborhood Improvement Program, according to its website. Rosa said the best way to get in touch with One Holyoke CDC is by calling its main office at 413-533-7101 or by visiting its website at oneholyoke.org. Its office is located at 70 Lyman Street. Holyoke Community College course to explore risks to businesses in the AI age. Holyoke Community College is offering a special one-hour non-credit class that will explore digital fraud and cybersecurity risks to small businesses in the artificial intelligence age. The standalone class will run over Zoom from 10 to 11 a.m. on Tuesday, September 29th. The course is led by Brian Shapiro, founder of Retina Advisors, a fraud consulting business with support from cybersecurity consultant Michael Narducci. "Fraud isn't what it used to be," Shapiro said. "Criminals are no longer sending obvious, poorly written emails asking you to wire money overseas. Today, they're using AI to clone voices, impersonate executives, and send messages that look exactly like they came from your bank, a trusted vendor, or even a colleague. Small businesses have become a primary target, and many don't realize the risks until it's too late." In this one-hour class, Shapiro and Narducci will discuss the threats causing the most damage to small businesses today. Through real-world examples and practical guidance, attendees will learn how these scams work, what they look like in action, and the steps people can take to protect their businesses. Topics include AI-powered phishing, business email compromise, deepfake impersonation, ransomware, and multi-factor authentication. You leave with a better understanding of how to recognize warning signs, what to do when something feels off, and how to reduce risk without needing a technical background. The cost of the class is $25. To sign up, go to HCC's website at hcc.edu/ai-risks. A Zoom link will be sent to participants before the class begins. Chicopee Farmers Market returns on August 19th after 1 year hiatus by Tyler Garnett. After taking a year off, Center Fresh Farmers Market is returning to Chicopee for a shortened schedule at the Hub at Market Square on 31 Springfield Street. The market will relaunch on Wednesday, August 19th, and take place on the first and third Wednesdays of each month from 2 to 6 p.m. until November 18th. Food trucks will open at 1 p.m. for lunchtime. Center Fresh Farmers Market Manager Anna Britton said that now that the Hub at Market Square is newly renovated, the farmers market can utilize the indoor and outdoor space. The City of Chicopee, which now coordinates the market, said that the event is a way to give back to the local businesses and contribute to a vibrant community downtown. The market used to be operated by the Chicopee Chamber of Commerce. Each week, there will be anywhere from 15 to 20 vendors who sell locally grown produce, agricultural products, prepared foods, baked treats, and crafts. Food trucks and live music will also be a part of the market this year. Britton said the vendor list is still being finalized, but readers should be on the lookout for any updates at Center Fresh's Facebook or Instagram page, as well as at the city's website, chicopeema.gov. The vendor application is still open for any businesses that are looking to get involved. She added that it feels great to bring different vendors and stakeholders together by relaunching the market. I'm super excited for the opportunity to help relaunch the market, Britton said. I think it's been kind of a hole in Chicopee Center without it, and I know a lot of people have been wanting to come back and celebrate the energy of our downtown and support local business. Britton explained that the market is a way for people to get out of the house and discover new businesses. There's going to be a bunch of different vendors. There's going to be a few new ones every single market. We'll have live music and also activities for kids as well, and food trucks, Britton stated. It's going to be a lot of fun. It's also an opportunity to bring your family, connect with your neighbors. Everyone is welcome. The market also aims to address food security, which is something that City Hall and the Planning Department take seriously, Britton added. Because the management of the market changed from the Greater Chicopee Chamber of Commerce to the City of Chicopee, Britton said the farmers market will have to reapply for SNAP authorization as well as HIP and WIC payments. To apply, the farmers market needs to be eligible by carrying enough fresh produce and enough eligible products that fall under those categories that one can use EBT benefits on. Britton said they are also recruiting farms and food vendors to become eligible. She said she is hoping that the market becomes eligible before the season ends, but if not, she said they will have authorization by next season. It's my top priority to be able to provide EBT and SNAP payments at the market, Britton stated. Although the Chicopee Farmers Market cannot yet accept EBT payments market-wide, Britton said they just had a fresh produce vendor who individually accepts SNAP apply. She added that she is still working to recruit more farms for SNAP retailer authorization. Chicopee's National Night Out returns at a new location on August 10th by Tyler Garnett. For its 32nd year, Chicopee will hold its nationally recognized rendition of National Night Out with the help of multiple vendors, organizations, businesses, and public safety units. Because of ongoing construction at Sarah Jane Park, the event will occur at Zott Park, 687 Front Street, on Monday, August 10th from 6 to 9 p.m., and the rain date will be August 13th. Nearly 16,000 communities across the country participate in National Night Out, an event that promotes neighborhood camaraderie by having public safety officers available to talk with the public. It's an annual community building campaign that promotes police community partnership and neighborhood camaraderie to make neighborhoods safer and a more caring place to live. Aside from featuring multiple vendor booths, the event will also feature canine demonstrations, a wing eating contest, and performances from different school musical groups. It will conclude with a candlelight vigil and flashlight walk starting at approximately 9 p.m. Along with the fire department's annual egg drop, there will also be a vehicle extraction demonstration. Last year's event featured a record 120 vendors, making it the largest national night out in the city's history. Officer Travis O'Dorn, Public Information Officer for the Chicopee Police Department, said the event currently has close to 70 vendors scheduled to attend, and the layout will be similar to the city's spooktacular events. Some vendors will have free giveaways, while others will offer information on different resources that community members can benefit from, including housing, food, or other social needs. He added that he thinks this year's night out will be a great time. This year's National Night Out, much like those in the past, is a collaboration from Chicopee Police and other first responders from our community to give back to our community. It also provides them with some services that they may not be aware of that our community offers, O'Dorn said. Although National Night Out is a family-friendly and neighborhood event, O'Dorn talked about the importance of residents getting the opportunity to meet and speak with their public safety officers. It's always important for us to be out front with our community and be very approachable, O'Dorn said. A lot of times we don't really get to interact with the community as much as we like because we're answering calls for service. So it's just our opportunity to get out and get to see the name on the face with the officers and interact on a more personal level as opposed to a crisis level. O'Dorn said the event usually brings in around 3,000 people each year to interact with different law enforcement agencies and businesses. Last year, Chicopee was a National Night Out Award winner in the category for areas with a population of 50 to 100,000. In 2024, Chicopee's National Night Out event climbed to 13th place in the country, after being ranked 22nd in 2023. The award recognizes the population of the city and how many people show up to the event. The achievement reflected the hard work and dedication of city departments, community members, and organizers who collaborated to make the event a success. It ultimately comes down to the community coming out and supporting us, O'Dorn said. If they don't show up to support these events, we don't get nationally recognized. I think it's good for the community to see that they come out and support us, and that gets recognized throughout the nation. New partnership to strengthen Chicopee's cybersecurity by Tyler Garnett. As cyber attacks continue to pose growing risks to municipalities nationwide, Chicopee has teamed up with the Air Force Reserve to test and strengthen its digital infrastructure through an innovative readiness training mission. The Air Force Reserve hosted a Cyber Chicopee Innovative Readiness Training Distinguished Visitors Day on July 21st to discuss the program, the scope, and how other communities can apply. The Cyber Chicopee mission was led by the Air Force Reserve in partnership with the City of Chicopee and supported by the Active Duty Air Force and Massachusetts Air National Guard components from July 13 to 24. Innovative readiness training delivers opportunities for service members to train in a joint or total force environment to enhance military readiness while building civil-military partnerships and providing key cybersecurity services with lasting benefits for the City of Chicopee, according to organizers of the event. Master Sergeant Casey Beauchesne, who served as the Cyber Innovative Readiness Training Project Lead, gave a presentation on the overall program. The Innovative Readiness Training Program originated in 1992 under the Rebuild American Initiative. Beauchesne said the cybersecurity program is not meant to produce any offensive or defensive cyberspace operations. We're not here to go attack an attacker, Beauchesne stated. We're not here to attack a threat after or someone within your network. We're strictly here to help you defend it, to train, to learn, and to assess. Tech Sergeant Garrett Pinto served as the mission lead for Cyber Chicopee and gave a scope on the work that was done. He stated that it was a full-scope vulnerability assessment, both for the city's network and the physical site of Chicopee's infrastructure. Pinto said that they conducted stress tests to bolster the city's organizational security posture. The estimated service value is $420,000. He added that there were about 50 operators across two teams dispersed at six sites within the city. We have cyber, we have communications, we have intelligence. They're all bringing a unique perspective to add value back to the community partner and share among themselves things they bring from the workplace, Pinto stated. Staff Sergeant Stephen Orozco was the site lead for Cyber Chicopee. He gave a presentation on the command control server that helped perform the test in Chicopee. Mayor John Viu talked about how the RIT mission helped bolster the security in Chicopee. It's a safer day in Chicopee, he stated, a much safer day because of our partnership. For decades, our partnership with the Air Force Base has been a cornerstone of our local identity. But today, we aren't just celebrating a geographic partnership. We're celebrating a pioneering modern alliance that keeps our city safe. Over the past week, VU stated that the city has had the privilege of working alongside members of the military, including the United States Air Force, the Reserves, and the National Guard. These elite teams have dedicated their times, specialized skills, and cutting-edge expertise to proactively cyber-test our local municipal infrastructure and our cybersecurity systems. They stress-tested our networks, evaluated our defenses, and helped us fortify the vital systems that keep our clean water flowing, our power running, and our public services operating securely. VU stated that this collaboration has ensured that Chicopee remains a safe, stable, and secure place to live, work, and raise a family. The threat of cyber attacks on local government is no longer a distant headline. It's a daily reality. Our city's information and management system is attacked thousands of times a day. Protecting a community now requires a collective, proactive shield, he said. Westover depends on Chicopee Electric Light for power and Chicopee Water Department for fresh, clean, potable water and on infrastructure of the city that travels to the base. We want to make sure it happens safely and efficiently. For any communities looking to get involved in the innovative readiness training, they can apply at the website irt.defense.gov. Different types of IRT missions or projects that communities can apply for include civil engineering, medical, and cybersecurity. If the community application meets military training requirements, it will match with an IRT mission. We thank you for listening to the Chicopee Holyoke Herald at Valley Eye Radio.
4: 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I am the secretary of the West Springfield Lions Club. 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
6: Hi, this is Jenny with an article on Chicopee history written by Stephen Jendrzejczyk. And the headline on the article, 1928. Elms became college during a turbulent year. On January 19, 1928, the Joint Committee on Education of the State Legislature unanimously endorsed the petition of the Sisters of St. Joseph, asking that the Academy of Our Lady of the Elms at Chicopee be elevated to the rank of college with the right to grant all degrees usually granted by colleges in this state, except degrees in law and medicine. 92 years ago, in September 1928, the first four-year class at Elms College arrived on the Springfield Street campus in Chicopee. A few weeks earlier, the Democratic Party, meeting in convention in Houston, had nominated Alfred Emanuel Smith, known as, and I quote, the happy warrior, unquote, as its presidential candidate. Smith was the liberal governor of New York. 4 years earlier, in New York City, the party convention endured 103 ballots, which was the longest nominating event in history, before choosing John W. Davis, and then half the delegates left the city without their luggage. The city's hotels held their bags for the non-payment of their bills. The Democratic Party wanted no more bloodletting, so the urban forces accepted the Texas site for the event. In a very quiet, defeatist event, on the second ballot, they nominated the most liberal candidate in the party's history. Smith was a progressive who grew up in New York City, where he was a leader of the Tammany Hall political machine. Governor Smith, a Roman Catholic, favored the repeal of prohibition. Donald J. Trump became the second New Yorker to run for president. In the spring of 1928, President Calvin Coolidge, in a terse announcement, indicated he would not run for re-election. Coolidge, who lived in Northampton, had been a popular governor of Massachusetts. In the 1924 presidential election, he swept the Massachusetts vote in a landslide victory. He was headed into retirement, and his Secretary of Commerce, Herbert Hoover, was the Republican candidate for president. That October, as the first Elms College class was just settling in, Governor Smith made a campaign sweep through Massachusetts. During his trip, the Methodist bishops of Massachusetts had argued that Smith's Catholic faith made him unfit for the presidency. Protestant clergy across the nation were divided over a Southern Baptist convention demand that the candidate be required to take a loyalty oath to the Constitution of the United States. Some doubted that a Catholic could be true to both the Constitution and the Pope. The young women at the Elms saw their families, their faith, and their school at issue in the nation's presidential contest. Thomas Moriarty wrote, and I quote, "The educational institution known as Our Lady of the Elms was so named on August 22, 1899, unquote. Thomas Moriarty said, "Thomas Bevan, Bishop of the Roman Catholic Diocese of Springfield, was influenced by the Reverend John J. McCoy, the pastor of Holy Name Parish in Chicopee. Reverend McCoy informed the bishop that the Stebbins property on Springfield Street was for sale. A prominent Chicopee Irishman, Patrick O'Rourke, a builder who was also a tax assessor, assisted in the purchase of the Stebbins property. The name Our Lady of the Elms was chosen by Father McCoy, who was inspired by the magnificent elm trees which shaded the property. By establishing an academy for girls in Chicopee, the diocese was responding to a perceived market for a boarding school to which Catholic families could send their daughters. The campus itself would be located within the Holy Name Parish, which had been founded in 1838 and was the oldest parish west of Worcester. In the summer of 1899, the new academy was staffed by seven Sisters of St. Joseph, who had been assigned to the new institution. Examination of their family background indicates that all were of Irish extraction, reflecting the Irish influence on the turn of the century American Catholic Church. A diocesan history published at the time of the Academy's opening mentioned that there were 20 students in attendance. The college's centennial publication reported, by 1910, the term Normal School of Our Lady of the Elms was in use. Its aim was to train young women to teach in the schools of the Commonwealth. The Catholic elementary schools were staffed by the religious orders, and the young women at the Elms were being prepared to teach in the region's public schools. The dominance of the Protestant majority in the Commonwealth classrooms was now being challenged. Until 1913, the only chapel on campus was a room in the old Stebbins House. That year, Dennis Murphy, a Chicopee contractor and the city's first Irish-American mayor, would construct a new chapel in the center of campus. In 1924, near the chapel, O'Leary Hall, a large dormitory for students was dedicated. It was the first building of the new college, which would accommodate, in dormitory and dining hall, over 200 students. Plans were in the works for a large classroom and administrative building. All those careful preparations bore fruit in January 1928. With the endorsement of the State Commissioner of Education, Our Lady of the Elms was entitled to a place among the colleges of the Commonwealth. The legal work of drawing the charter was done by attorney William G. McKinney of Springfield. Sorry, that's William G. McKetney of Springfield. Chicopee's former mayor and then State Representative Daniel Coakley pushed the petition through the legislature. In February 1928, the State General Court granted a charter to the College of Our Lady of the Elms in Chicopee. And I quote, "Was a Catholic first a first-class citizen, equal in rights with every other American," unquote. That, in Oscar Handlin's words, was the question before America in 1928. Historians discount the Catholic issue by saying Hoover would have won anyway. Hoover carried 40 states. No Democrat could have hoped to win. The reason was not religion, but Coolidge prosperity. Smith carried the state, the first Democrat, excepting Wilson in 1912. The year of the Republican split, to do so since the Civil War. A record 93% of those eligible voted, resulting in a 40% increase over 1924. Smith and the issue of inclusion for which he stood brought out the ethnic vote. Herbert Hoover's failure to condemn the voices of prejudice in his party changed American politics, forging an electoral alliance among the Irish. The newer races, labor, progressive academics, professionals, and intellectuals that would come to be known as the New Deal Coalition. The Elm Centennial Report reads, and I quote, "Two things seem to have characterized the college from the beginning, struggle and hope," unquote. Although the college was approved by many educational associations, politics and prejudice resulted in a 10-year battle to gain accreditation from the New England Association of Schools and Colleges. When the charter class graduated on June 13, 1932, 24 Catholic women received a bachelor's degree. Quietly, they began a proud tradition as agents for change. their future role in the public schools of Massachusetts cannot be understated. Again, this is an article written by Stephen Jendrzejczyk, who is a Chicopee historian, retired history teacher, and author of several books on the city's history. Hi, this is Jenny. We have an article on Chicopee history by Stephen Jendrzejczyk, who is also a Chicopee historian. Chicopee's mayors include many a lawyer. He writes, "My son Mark Jendrzejczyk teaches political science at the University of North Dakota. He views members of the American bar as the people's first line of defense against the excesses of government power. Statistics indicate that over 65% of the world's lawyers live in the United States. He jokingly says, the more attorneys, the merrier. I must confess, as a movie fan, growing up in the 1940s and 50s, we were provided with a truly jaundiced view of the legal profession. In my favorite westerns, it seemed that the crooked lawyer was always the secret leader of the outlaw gang. He was twisting the law to the chagrin of the good guys. The Larry, Curly, and Moe of movie comedies had their own law firm called Dewey, Cheatham, and Howe. The Three Stooges were the ultimate ambulance chasers. The Pioneer Valley was founded in 1636 by an English religious sect known as the Puritans. In 1645, the first meeting house was erected at the southeast corner of Court Square in what is now downtown Springfield by Thomas Cooper. The little building served as the first courthouse, with William Pynchon serving as clerk magistrate. The legal documents for the purchase of the Indian land called the Chicopee Meadows were actually drawn by William Pynchon's son-in-law, Henry Smith. When Pynchon, who was the founder of Springfield, returned to England in 1652, lawyer Smith and his wife accompanied him. In 1890, Clara Skeel Palmer, writing in, and I quote, "The Annals of Chicopee Street," unquote, describes the documents. "This land has been fairly bought of the Indians, and probably they received it for much more than it was worth to them, for we do not find that they ever complained of the price paid. At first, the Indians were friendly, and relations between the white men and their Indian neighbors were not uncomfortable. But King Philip's War changed all this. Springfield was burned, and the towns on the frontier, Hadley, Deerfield, and Northfield, were in a state of continual anxiety. And the Nipmucks were not represented by counsel. Prior to the American Revolution, the owner of the fertile pastures along the Chicopee River was the town's most prominent lawyer, John Worthington. On August 1, 1812, the new county of Hampden came into existence. When the town of Springfield protested against the War of 1812, the leaders of the petition drive were the new county's leading attorneys, George Bliss, William Ely, Jonathan Dwight Jr., Oliver B. Morris, Samuel Orne, and Edmund Bliss. The Cabotville section of Springfield in the 1830s enjoying the phenomenal economic activity. Three young lawyers would be major players in the growth of the Chicopee's dominant industries, textiles, and armaments. Attorney J.K. Mills represented the Dwight family and was a major stockholder in the Ames Sword Company. Mason Green, in his book called Springfield 1636 to 1886, reported that in 1832, two new actors had appeared upon the local stage, George Ashmun and Reuben Atwater Chapman. These two young men drifted to Springfield from Blandford, and they formed the law firm of Chapman and Ashmun. One rose to be Chief Justice of the Supreme Court of Massachusetts, while the other was invited by his fellow citizens into the field of politics and figured honorably and brilliantly in national affairs. In Cabotville, Reuben Chapman served as the personal legal advisor of James Tyler Ames and Timothy Carter. In 1848, Mr. Carter was the president of the Massachusetts Arms Company and the first selectman of the newly established town of Chicopee. In 1860, George Ashmun represented the new town in the United States Congress, and he played a major role in the election of Abraham Lincoln. George Washington Robinson was born on January 20, 1834, in Lexington. In 1855, he changed his name to George Dexter Robinson. The following year, he graduated from Harvard and worked in his brother's law office before coming to Chicopee to teach school. He returned to Harvard and was admitted to the bar in 1866. In 1873, he began a meteoric political career, which culminated in election in 1883 as the governor of Massachusetts. 4 years later, he returned to private practice in Chicopee. In 1890, the former Republican governor and the Democrat George Stearns wrote the charter for the new city of Chicopee. Stearns, who was a brilliant defense attorney, had served as the federal attorney for Massachusetts during the administration of Grover Cleveland. The men lived across the street from each other on Springfield Street in Chicopee. 3 years later, George Dexter Robinson would make national headlines in Fall River. Leading a dream team of young Harvard lawyers, he would successfully defend Lizzie Borden in America's first media murder case. The second mayor of Chicopee was a practicing attorney named William W. McClench. Political parties played a key role during the first three decades of municipal politics. McClench was a Republican who served one term and left the practice of law to become the president of the Massachusetts Mutual Life Insurance Company. James H. Loomis graduated from Boston University in 1879. Shortly after, he began practicing law and turned his attention to the community's dominant Republican Party. James Loomis was on the school committee for 7 years, and he served as acting school superintendent for 6 months. He served 2 one-year terms as mayor. In 1904, he was elected the city chairman of the Republican Party, a position that he would hold for the next 10 years. Loomis was called, and I quote, the boss, unquote, and was the city's most controversial politician during the 20th century's first decade. Ethnic politics and the temperance question were a volatile mix in local elections. Chicopee would not elect a practicing attorney for 49 years. Walter Tribulski served as alderman for 5 years and city treasurer before becoming mayor. Since the era of President Franklin D. Roosevelt's New Deal, the voters in each state and national elections have supported the Democratic Party. Over the last 50 years in nonpartisan mayor elections, Republican lawyers have fared well. Attorneys Tribulski, Edward J. Ziemba, and Richard Koss were Republicans, while John P. Moylan, Robert F. Coomer, Richard S. Lack, and Michael D. Bissonnette, Democrats. Since 1969, members of the legal profession have dominated the mayor's office in Chicopee.
7: Hello, everyone. This is Joe back again with Valley Eye Radio. Today I'm bringing you an article from the June 8th, 2023 edition of the Chicopee History section of The Republican, written by Stephen Jindrzejczyk, entitled 1958, Summer of Baseball. 65 years ago this June, I was a member of the Chicopee High School graduating class of 1958. Following the ceremonies, I was back working full-time at my uncle's mattress factory. One afternoon, I took the day off from work and drove up to McKenzie Stadium, where Chicopee High School's varsity baseball team was one game away from winning a trip to the state championship game in Boston. The result of the afternoon game was not a happy one. We lost to St. Stephen's of Worcester,

0: 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The material being read is the copyright property of the publications being read. Access to this program is solely for persons who cannot read the original printed version due to a visual impairment or other disability. By continuing to listen, you confirm that you have such a condition.
1: Doing so, they raised the expectations of their fans and the entire community. Dr. Edward Butch Connors was a June graduate headed for Holy Cross College. Connors grew up playing baseball at Nash Field and Rivers Park. He was an outstanding student and three-sport athlete at Chicopee High School. After the summer, he went to earn a doctorate in mathematics and a successful teaching career at the University of Massachusetts. During that extraordinary summer, Butch played second base for Chicopee's Post 452. It was the beginning of the Chicopee baseball's golden age, 6 years of domination, highlighted by a trip to the New England American Legion Championships. And Chicopee High School would win three straight Massachusetts Division I state baseball championships. It all began with Post 452. During the final week in July, pinch hitter Frankie Boron hit a dramatic ninth-inning single to defeat Fairview and clinch the Hamden Hampshire League American Legion title. In the playoffs, Chicopee swept past Leominster for its ninth straight win. Waiting in the wings was Milford's Powers Post, winners of the Worcester League title and a perennial Eastern Massachusetts champion. The teams were scheduled to play a best-of-three series. I had a carload of guys in my red Chevy convertible when we pulled into the parking lot at Zott Park. We drove past a Worcester bus that was unloading a very loud group of Milford fans. As we walked past the home team's bench, Teddy Osatek waved hello. He was in street clothes. Oz had hit safely in every Legion game but the first one that season, for an unusual 22-game hitting streak. He had 31 hits and 21 runs batted in to top all Hamden Hampshire players. His .464 batting average was the league's second best. He was 452's catcher, their best player, and the team leader, and he wasn't playing, as he had sprained his ankle in the final game with Leominster. John F. Chevalier, writing in the Springfield Daily News, described his replacement, Alan Lussier, as a handyman who can play anywhere on the diamond. Unfortunately, Al was the team's number three pitcher. His replacement in the rotation was a 14-year-old left-hander named Albert Stanek. The crowd of 2,400 fans would watch the classic battle. Chicopee pitcher Don Bob Dabrowski was in the 10th inning of a game tied at 1-1. Gary Brown, writing in the Springfield Union, described the play of the game. Dabrowski averted disaster in the 10th after Milford had placed runners on second and third with one out. Tom Gifford plunked down a squeeze bunt, but Dabrowski swooped off the mound, grabbed the ball, and in the same motion underhanded it to sub-catcher Al Lussier, who tagged Ron Taylor just in time. Chicopee went down 1-2-3 in the 10th before darkness halted play. On August 5th, at Fino Field in Milford, going into the last of the ninth inning, Frankie Boron had a two-hitter. He had retired 13 men in a row before Tommy Stock singled to lead off the frame. Stock was sacrificed to second, but Boron never got the third out. Manager Gene Balacki defied the percentages, calling for an intentional walk to Jim Gelineau. He put the winning run on base, and we lost the game. Wednesday evening at Zott Park, a worried gathering of 2,500 fans watched as future major leaguer Al Stanek pitched well for 5 1/3 innings. Courageous Osatek returned to the Chicopee lineup despite his painful ankle injury and produced the hit that tied the game at 3-3. In the 8th inning, darkness was closing in as the partisan crowd held its breath. They say baseball is a game of inches. Lussier opened the inning with a walk and was sacrificed to second. With the winning

0: run in scoring position, shortstop Mikey Lonzak drilled a shot down the left field line, 3 inches foul. On the next pitch, he flew out. Connors grounded out, and the game was called because of darkness. Stanley Jones, the sports editor of the Milford Daily News, described Pheno Field as a nuthouse. Home field advantage was obvious, but local fans viewed the Eastern Massachusetts umpires as arrogant homers. What happened in Game 4, with umpire Tony Segadelli behind the plate, didn't do much to improve our opinion of the umpires. With the Skiptowners leading 1-0 with two outs in the home half of the fifth inning, pitcher Bob Dabrowski had a 2-1 count on Tony Williams. It had been raining for 20 seconds when the umpire stopped the game. It never stopped raining. The bizarre week-long struggle ended on Saturday at Pheno Field. The final score was 7-6 in an 11-inning game that was not without controversy. Chevalier, writing in the Springfield Daily News, described a weird call by base umpire Tony Segadelli that permitted Milford to go ahead 3-2 in the fifth. Butch Connors was fielding a grounder in the base path when he was jarred by runner Tony Williams and dropped the ball. Segadelli ruled no interference. The runner had the right of way, he said. Milford had runners on first and second with none out. In the top of the ninth, with Milford leading by a 6-2 count, Post 452 scored four times to tie the score. Ozatek's two-run single tied the count. The game ended with a wild pitch in the 11th inning. The final score of 7-6 was the same score in June, when the Chicopee High School Pacers lost the Western Mass Championship. Brown wrote that Chicopee's elimination by Milford in the state semifinals can be easily explained. Too many men left on base. In the four games that counted, Post 452 stranded 42 runners. My cousin, the other Steve Jindrzejczyk, an avid Legion rooter, summed it up by saying that it was fate and the umpires. Stephen R. Jindrzejczyk is a Chicopee historian, retired history teacher, and author of several books on the city's history.
1: 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MAIN, the Massachusetts Audio Information Network, covering Franklin, Hampshire, and Hampden counties, and is solely for those who are blind, visually impaired, or who are unable to read print material independently due to some other health condition or disability. 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
3: This is Peter with the first part of the Science Times section of the New York Times of Tuesday, July 28th, 2026. We begin with the leading story, the race to slow a tumor. Despite research advances, diffuse midline glioma remains a deadly pediatric cancer. Ethan White first noticed something was wrong at drum practice. A snare drummer in the University of Michigan marching band, he suddenly could no longer feel the muscles in his right hand gripping the drumstick. Weeks earlier, he had marched on the field as the Wolverines won the 2023 National Football Championship. Then Ethan tripped while walking upstairs. The university's health service suggested he see a neurologist. In March 2024, Ethan, then 20, was diagnosed with diffuse midline glioma, or DMG, an aggressive type of brain tumor that most commonly affects children and adolescents, but can also occur in adults. DMG is the deadliest pediatric cancer. Children diagnosed with it were historically expected to survive about a year. For decades, they faced the same limited treatment and the same dismal outcomes. Radiation could temporarily slow the tumor and improve symptoms like weakness and double vision. But children inevitably died of the cancer soon after. In the past several years, though, researchers have made significant progress in understanding DMG, identifying a genetic mutation underlying many cases, and experimenting with therapies that targeted its effects. These treatments are far from a cure, but they appear to slow the disease in some cases, with a handful of patients living for several years. For the first time, we don't get zero survival, said Dr. Sabine Müller, director of the Pediatric Brain Tumor Center at the University of California, San Francisco. For scientists, it's a cause for hope, but it's hard to feel hope when it's your kid, said Jen Janosko, whose 5-year-old daughter, Izzy Cashin, was diagnosed with DMG last year. Izzy is currently in a clinical trial for CAR T-cell therapy, in which a patient's immune cells are engineered to fight off cancer. Before her daughter's diagnosis, Ms. Janosko worked as a pediatric oncology nurse and occasionally cared for children with DMG. You knew it was a death sentence, she said. DMG, a term sometimes used interchangeably with diffuse intrinsic pontine glioma, or DIPG, a common subtype, typically strikes children between ages 5 to 15. There are about 500 new cases nationwide each year. The first signs are often double vision, one-sided weakness, or facial drooping, sometimes with headaches or vomiting. Typically, within a year of diagnosis, patients start to lose motor function and develop speech and swallowing issues. Near the end of life, they become unable to move much or communicate, and they have difficulty breathing, said Dr. Michelle Manji, a professor of pediatric neuro-oncology at Stanford University. Kids remain pretty alert and aware of everything happening, she said. It's a horrible, horrific disease. In the early 2000s, when Dr. Manji first treated a patient with this cancer, it was just this big black box, she said, impossible to remove surgically and very risky to biopsy. Starting in the 2010s, doctors figured out how to biopsy the tumors more safely. Using cell lines from patient autopsies, Dr. Manji and other researchers learned how and where the tumors originated. And in 2012, scientists announced the discovery of a mutation present in a majority of these cancers, a major breakthrough. That mutation interferes with histone, a protein around which DNA is tightly wrapped inside cells, like thread around a spool, said Dr. Sriram Venetti, a neuropathologist at the University of Michigan. If that spool breaks, the way that the DNA opens or closes for genes to be turned off or turned on gets messed up, he said. In DMG, the cells get stuck in a state that promotes cancer. As Dr. Venetti tried to figure out what might reverse the mutation, scientists elsewhere were testing a treatment called ONC201 in adults with glioblastomas, another deadly brain cancer. Though the drug failed overall in these patients, it turned out that one who had a good response had the histone mutation. Dr. Carl Koshman, a pediatric neuro-oncologist at the University of Michigan, and others worked with the drug's maker, now called Jazz Pharmaceuticals, to test whether it might work for children with DMG. A review of early trials found that patients with the mutation who were treated with ONC201 after initial radiation had a median survival of almost 22 months, nearly double what was typical. Researchers showed that the drug worked primarily by altering the tumor cell's metabolism to fix the broken spool. Lisa Ward's son Jace, who was diagnosed with DMG at age 20 in 2019, took the drug for 17 months. During that time, he was able to play basketball, go to school, and watch sports with friends. He never spent a night in the hospital. Jace died in 2021. What every person wants, short of a cure, Ms. Ward said, is to have the longest progression-free survival, the longest time where the tumor doesn't grow, and there's a great quality of life. When Ethan, the University of Michigan drummer, was diagnosed, his parents, Michelle Sherman and Eric White, wanted that for him too. But because ONC201 was available in the United States only through a clinical trial, which meant he might get a placebo, Ethan's father began traveling to Germany every 3 months to buy a locally sourced version of the drug. A 90-day supply cost $18,000. Ethan received two other medicines off-label, which together seemed to keep his tumor stable. He continued living on campus, working toward a psychology degree. He went skiing and joined Dr. Koshman's Friday night rock climbing group. In summer 2025, the Food and Drug Administration approved ONC-201, known as dordaviprone, for recurrent DMG. The approval is conditional upon a continuing trial, but it was the first drug ever approved for this cancer. It's pretty emotional for families and for physicians, Dr. Koshman said. Still, the drug doesn't work for everyone and isn't a cure. This is not the home run for DMG, Dr. Koshman said. It is a strong base hit. Other experimental therapies have shown similar promise. Dr. Manji and her colleagues at Stanford showed that CAR T-cell therapy could cure DMG in mice and started one of the first human trials in 2020. We saw some kids go from wheelchair-bound to walking in a number of weeks, Dr. Manji said. One outlier patient, diagnosed in high school, remains tumor-free more than 5 years later. Other trials of CAR T-cell therapies are now underway. Researchers have also shown that another immunotherapy called an oncolytic virus, which splits apart cancer cells to expose more of them to the immune system, could prolong life. One patient remained free of tumor progression for more than 3 years, and scientists now know how DMG cells integrate into healthy neural circuits to grow and evade treatment. That is enabling researchers to begin testing existing drugs, for example, certain anti-seizure medications, to disrupt those connections, Dr. Manji said. But these therapies are still years away from becoming standard care, if they prove successful. And to cure DMG, experts believe the treatments will need to be leveraged in combination, the way doctors did for childhood leukemia and neuroblastoma, starting with one treatment that prolonged life and stacking on others to ultimately cure patients. We think we're hopefully in shooting distance of that in the coming decade, Dr. Koshman said. Figuring out how best to combine and sequence those drugs will require costly clinical trials. The National Institutes of Health have supported much of the research on DMG, but prospects have dimmed with cuts to the agency and fewer grant awards. The lack of investment is galling to parents. A few hundred children a year may not seem like a lot, Ms. Janosko said, but those families are guaranteed a horrible death, she added. In April 2025, an MRI showed that Ethan's tumor had grown. After an experimental treatment failed, he began having new symptoms, including blurred vision and weakness. He received more radiation and joined a trial for a newer version of dordaviprone. Ethan never regained full function. He was bent on finishing his degree, though, and in December his father wheeled him across the graduation stage in cap and gown. In the spring, Ethan's family traveled to Hawaii, where he was able to take an adaptive surfing lesson. But in May, another MRI showed the tumor was growing again. Within weeks, Ethan lost his ability to speak and walk. He was put on hospice at home. He could only nod yes or no to his parents' questions, but he remained playful with his expressions. He could still enjoy his favorite foods, bagels with lox and cream cheese, a Ben and Jerry's ice cream bar, and visits with friends, but he often felt sad when they left. Before his recent decline, Ethan and his mother had picked out a chocolate Labrador puppy, which Ethan named Moose. When Ethan is not here anymore, that dog is going to mean a lot, as Sherman said. His tumor was still growing unchecked. The advances in treating cancers like his can't come soon enough, she said. Now, geometry isn't just for humans. A recent study shows that monkeys have a similar knack for understanding shapes. You probably won't find a monkey in a geometry class, but it looks as if our fellow primates can swing the basics. Just like people, monkeys seem to grasp the abstract qualities of geometric shapes, such as whether they are symmetrical, have parallel sides, or contain right angles, according to a new study published last week in Proceedings of the National Academy of Sciences. This ability allows the monkeys and us to understand when two shapes are the same, even when they've been rotated or resized. This finding challenges a long-held notion that humans' geometric abilities are part of what makes our brains one of a kind. Our hypothesis was that humans are not that unique in possessing this mathematical understanding, said Jilin Li, a cognitive neuroscientist at Carnegie Mellon University and the lead author of the study. In their experiment, Ms. Li and her colleagues decided to give monkeys, a total of 8 rhesus macaques and olive baboons, preschoolers and adult humans with different education levels, the same geometric task. That way, if humans truly had an innate advantage, it would show up when comparing the young children and the monkeys. And if the advantage was learned, it might show up when comparing the humans who had different levels of schooling. It was a challenge to find a task simple enough that even preschool-aged children and monkeys could reasonably complete it. But the team eventually decided to have all the study participants do a matching task. All were shown a shape with a specific size and geometric form on a screen. Then they were asked to pick that same shape out of a group of others. By manipulating the similarity of the shapes, we were able to look at what kinds of rules they're using, said Jessica Cantlin, a cognitive neuroscientist at Carnegie Mellon University, whose lab conducted the study. For correct matches, the monkeys, preschoolers, and adults received positive feedback, a treat, sticker, or affirmation, respectively. But the mistakes, which were met with no reward, were just as important in order to understand what concepts were easy and difficult for the brain. The test certainly depends on a broad network of brain regions and circuits involved in visual and cognitive processing, said David Friedman, a neurobiologist at the University of Chicago, who was not involved in the new research. Matching tasks rely on both basic visual clues, like the shape's edges and contours, and a higher level understanding of shape identity and structure. The researchers then analyzed the results alongside those from another lab's recent experiment, in which monkeys, young children, and adults had to identify a geometrically dissimilar shape in a group. Through this analysis, researchers realized that their participants were all capable of making connections between shapes and their angles, ratios, and patterns, monkeys included. This shared foundation suggests that our geometric intuition evolved long before humans did, which isn't a surprise to many researchers who study animal cognition. These are hardly the only animals on Earth that have to deal with geometry, said Ed Wasserman, an experimental psychologist at the University of Iowa, who was not involved in the new study. Many species have been shown to identify objects or patterns even when they are rotated or resized. Pigeons, for example, are even better than humans at some shape-matching tasks, a skill that might help them stay oriented as they fly. We humans tend to overestimate how special we are, said Earl Miller, a neuroscientist at MIT who was not involved in the new study. If every new angle made an object seem completely different, life would be chaos. Still, these insights into the similarities between monkeys and humans might give us a better idea of just how far back in evolutionary history our specific way of understanding geometry goes. This is a timely and informative study that provides important insights into the evolutionary origins of geometric intuition, said Andreas Nieder, an animal physiologist at the University of Tübingen in Germany, who was not involved in the new study. The research could also be a jumping-off point for understanding how humans manage higher-level geometric tasks, such as combining simple shapes into more complex structures, which the study didn't test. The study authors are already embarking on the next phase of that exploration, figuring out what shapes are the most challenging for monkeys and humans to identify. This understanding could, in turn, inform teachers' attempts to teach particularly sticky lessons about geometry. Now, the new old age, how geriatric ERs can make a difference. Specialized units are helping older patients stay out of the hospital and lowering costs. It had been a rough few months. Cynthia Tompkins was hospitalized in May for osteomyelitis, a bone infection, then spent 6 weeks in a rehabilitation facility. It was a struggle, she said. I didn't bounce back too well. Ms. Tompkins returned to her home in San Diego, but she was still taking antibiotics along with a host of other drugs for diabetes, pain, and blood clots. The deaths of her husband the previous year and her closest friend more recently had sapped her spirits. In early July, a new symptom appeared, violent vomiting 3 times within about 24 hours. I was so depleted, she said, I got weaker and weaker. A friend who was visiting her called an ambulance. It's the last place you think you want to go, the ER, said Miss Tompkins, a retired teacher and family program director. She anticipated spending hours on an uncomfortable stretcher in a chilly hallway. Arriving at the emergency department at UC San Diego Health in La Jolla early in the morning, I was in a knot, she said. But the place upended Miss Tompkins' expectations. Since 2022, this and every other adult ER in San Diego has been accredited as a geriatric emergency department, redesigned to address the specific risks and needs of older patients. It's an approach recent studies show that can reduce hospital admissions and deaths among older adults and lower costs. They took me right to a room, Ms. Tompkins said. She was transferred to a gurney with a thicker mattress to prevent bed sores and given blankets. I got an IV right away because I needed fluids, she said. She was pleased that the small curtained room with sound-absorbing walls to lower the din of emergency care had a cushioned chair for her friend who would stay with her and a window looking out on trees. The window served a medical purpose, too. Patients can see whether it's day or night, said Denise Valenzuela, the geriatric emergency nurse assigned to Ms. Tompkins. It prevents delirium, the sudden change in mental status that can arise in hospitalized older patients and increase dementia risk. Before long, I just felt a calmness, Ms. Tompkins said. I felt I'm where I need to be right now. Since 2017, the American College of Emergency Physicians has accredited 624 such geriatric emergency departments across the United States, including 73 in Veterans Affairs medical centers. A fairly exponential rate of growth, said Dr. Kevin Bees, the emergency doctor who directs the Geriatric Emergency Department Collaborative. Few of these units are restricted to older patients. Instead, like the ER in La Jolla, they serve all ages, but incorporate senior-friendly practices and protocols in an environment aimed at staving off disorientation, falls, and other elder hazards. They're classified from level 1 for those fulfilling the highest number of criteria to level 3. Adults 75 and older visit the emergency room at a higher rate than any other age group except infants, 76 visits per 100 people in 2022. Yet standard emergency care wasn't correctly designed for the needs of older adults, Dr. B said. The mission of a traditional ER is to speedily identify the central problem and either fix it or admit the patient to the hospital for ongoing care. We ask, what's your chief complaint, Dr. B said. You fell down the stairs and broke your leg. Older patients rarely arrive with a single ailment, however. Like Ms. Tompkins, most contend with several chronic conditions, take several medications, and need a variety of tests and assessments. Trained geriatric emergency teams focus not only on the broken leg, but on determining what caused the fall and how to prevent another one. An emergency department doesn't routinely screen for delirium and cognitive impairment, said Dr. Yula Huang, an emergency doctor and researcher at NYU Langone Health. But it's one of the first things geriatric emergency departments will do, along with a careful review of all the patient's medications. Geriatric ERs also try to counter sensory impairment, another contributor to delirium, by distributing reading glasses and sound amplifying devices. They dim lights and offer eye masks and earplugs to promote sleep. If Ms. Tompkins had forgotten her walker, the unit would have lent her one. These ERs also aim to address a rising concern in emergency departments. Hours or even days spent boarding, when admitted patients wait for open beds before they can leave the ER. Prolonged boarding has increased among older adults, said Dr. Cameron Gettle, an emergency doctor and researcher at the Yale School of Medicine, referring to waits that last over 3 hours. He is a co-author of a study on the topic in Health Affairs Scholar. Spending more time boarding isn't merely uncomfortable or inconvenient. Researchers studied patients 75 and older in emergency departments across France. They found that those kept there overnight before moving to an inpatient ward had a higher in-hospital mortality rate, 15.7%, than those admitted to a ward before midnight, 11.1%. Overnight boarding was associated with more falls and infections, too. What geriatric emergency staff prefer, however, is to help patients avoid hospitalization altogether. Admission may not be the best thing for an older adult, Dr. Wang said. It might be the worst. Hospital patients, she said, are exposed to infections, staff errors, and the rapid deconditioning that accompanies days in bed. All pose a greater threat to older patients. Previous studies have found reduced admissions from geriatric emergency departments, but most of those studies involved one or two hospitals. Now Dr. Wang and his team have used nationwide data from the Federal Health and Retirement Study and Medicare claims for nearly 4,600 adults over age 65, comparing those treated in geriatric emergency departments with a matched group seen in standard ERs. The differences were stark. Patients in the geriatric units had a 39% lower likelihood of hospital admission and a 38% reduction in mortality over 30 days. The geriatric ERs also saved Medicare up to about $3,000 a visit, according to an earlier study Dr. Wang led. So having more than 600 accredited geriatric emergency departments nationwide represents both great strides and, in a country with more than 5,000 emergency departments, missed opportunities, Dr. B said. I'd encourage to ask people why their hospitals don't have an accredited GED, he added. We should demand that. In La Jolla, Ms. Tompkins began feeling stronger. The intravenous fluid supplied anti-nausea medication and corrected the electrolyte abnormalities that her lab work revealed. She was able to sip water and juice and eat a few graham crackers. A battery of other screens and scans found no other serious concerns. After completing a geriatric assessment, Ms. Valenzuela, the nurse, suspected Ms. Tompkins hadn't been eating well and was taking medications on a mostly empty stomach. By about 6 p.m., Ms. Tompkins and her doctor agreed she could return home. She left the hospital with numbers to call for further help, and a few staff members checked in by phone to see how she was doing. Better, was her answer. They took care of the whole me and put me on the right track, Ms. Tompkins said. I'm progressing. It's slow, but I'm okay. Finally, from the Will page, car deaths and mass shootings. A study suggests that traffic fatalities spike after deadly high-profile gun violence. On the day after a deadly mass shooting in the United States, when media coverage and internet searches reached their peak, traffic fatalities appear to spike, a new study has found. The finding, published this month in the medical journal JAMA Psychiatry, suggests only that there is a link between deadly shootings and a rise in fatal car accidents. It does not demonstrate cause and effect. But the study, by researchers at Harvard Medical School, raises the question of whether there is a causal relationship, and if so, what the mechanism behind it might be. The study examined traffic fatalities before and after mass shootings in the United States from 2008 to 2023. On the day after the 10 shootings that had the highest death toll, with 13 to 58 people having been killed, deaths from car accidents increased by 14.3% on average when compared with the average during the 10 days preceding the event, meaning that about 20 additional lives were lost on roads. Dr. Anupam B. Jena, a physician and economist at Harvard Medical School and the paper's senior author, said that he and his colleagues believed there was most likely a causal relationship between the shootings and the traffic fatalities. You think the shootings create an environment where several things are happening, he said. You're driving, you're getting pinged on your phone, you're seeing a lot of breaking alerts, people are calling you, you are literally distracted. But some experts on gun violence were more skeptical. So to suggest that the nearly 20 more motor vehicle deaths on the day following a whole high-profile mass shooting was anything but a coincidence is methodologically unsound and impossible to validate, said Jacqueline Schildkraut of the Regional Gun Violence Research Consortium at the Rockefeller Institute of Government in Albany. Others said they were skeptical of the study at first, and that they were concerned that the main conclusion had been based on only 10 mass shootings. But several noted that the paper's authors went to great lengths to make sure that the findings were sound, including looking at 100 of the deadliest mass shootings and finding an increase in traffic accidents, albeit a smaller one. James Densley of the nonprofit Violence Prevention Project Research Center, based at Hamline University in St. Paul, Minnesota, said that the study was a well-built natural experiment and that the pattern is hard to explain as a fluke. He noted that other studies have shown that car crash fatalities increase when income taxes are due in the United States. Some researchers also linked mass shootings to mental health consequences, including an increase in prescriptions for antidepressants for young people. There is also psychological distraction for drivers, Dr. Jenna said. You get an alert that 58 people were killed in a mass shooting, and that has a psychological impact. You're thinking about something else while you should be thinking about driving. And a quote. This is the first time we've put an intact starship in the water. Wow, lucky number 13. Hell of a flight for starship. And that comes from Dan Hewitt, a host of the SpaceX webcast, on the completion of the spacecraft's successful test flight, the 13th overall for Starship, which ended with the craft bobbing intact in the Indian Ocean. And that brings us to the end of this first part of the Science Times section for July 28th. You've been listening to Valley Eye Radio. This is Peter with the second part of the Science Times section of the New York Times of Tuesday, July 28th, 2026. We're back to the front page, fighting, quote, too rare to care, close quote, diseases. A nonprofit wants to develop gene therapy for disorders often ignored by drug makers. Without fail, David Liu of the Broad Institute gets at least 20 messages every week from desperate parents. Their child, they'll explain, has an ultra-rare and devastating disorder caused by a mutant gene. Can he help them develop a gene therapy? Dr. Liu, a gene editing researcher at Broad in Cambridge, Mass., answers honestly. Although the science is there, researchers can edit and silence the genes that cause disease relatively easily, the system for developing treatments for rare diseases is just not economically feasible. It typically takes years and hundreds of millions of dollars. The catchphrase, said Dr. Wendy Chung of Boston Children's Hospital, is too rare to care. Now, Dr. Liu, Dr. Chung, and their colleagues at the Broad Institute, Boston Children's, and the Jackson Laboratory are hoping to change that mentality. Last week, they announced the start of a new nonprofit, the Center for Therapeutic Genetics, to develop gene therapy treatments that can be used and reused in disease after disease. Treatments developed by the center would be viewed more like routine procedures than drugs. In each case, all that would be changed are the instructions to a gene editor. There would be no need to start anew for every patient. In principle, with more centers like this one, the new approach could improve the lives of millions of people, said Dr. Liu, who is also associated with Harvard University and Howard Hughes Medical Institute. About 400 million people worldwide and 25 million to 30 million in the United States have a rare disease. Half are children, and a third die before they turn five. The project is starting with a $34.5 million contract from the Advanced Research Projects Agency for Health, a federal agency that supports high-risk, high-reward medical research. It will begin by focusing on neurological disorders that can result in seizures. That work, the researchers hope, will demonstrate how an editing system that fixes mutations in brain cells can be used for more than one genetic brain disease, including ones that strike adults like Huntington's. The first, called alternating hemiplegia of childhood, or AHC, affects just 400 children in the United States. Among them is the 10-year-old Annabelle Frost. Her parents, Simon Frost and Nina English Frost, who live in Washington, have made getting gene therapy for children with AHC the center of their lives. When Annabelle was 2 months old, she started having seizure-like episodes and recurrent bouts of paralysis. Her limbs, even her whole body, would be immobile for days or as long as a week. Her parents crossed the country consulting with neurologists, but no one knew what was wrong. After they finally received a diagnosis of AHC and learned there was no cure, the Frosts formed a nonprofit and began raising money. They have raised more than $4 million in the past 8 years. But expecting families to follow that path, doing fundraising, organizing golf tournaments, sponsoring 5K races, is very unfair, said Dr. Chung, especially when parents are caring for a sick child. And it's still almost never enough to get a company interested in developing a treatment. Ms. Frost said she and Mr. Frost knew that, so their foundation deliberately supported research that laid the groundwork for a gene therapy for AHC. Then they approached Dr. Liu. We did not simply bring David a disease and ask him to solve it, Ms. Frost said. We brought him a developed scientific opportunity. Dr. Liu's group had extended the life of mice with Niemann-Pick, a genetic brain disease, which gave them hope. For AHC, Ms. Frost said, we wanted him to target the same cells. But it is much easier to get a gene editor to the brain of a mouse than to the brain of a person. With mice, scientists can just inject the editor into their tiny brains. With humans, that won't work. The challenge is to get a disabled virus carrying gene editing instructions through the blood-brain barrier, a membrane that protects the brain from infections and toxins. But researchers at the Broad Institute, led by Ben Deverman, have found a way. They can hijack a carrier protein that delivers iron into the brain. That discovery, said Dr. Timothy Yu, a team member from Boston Children's, was a real light bulb moment. Treatment will involve an intravenous injection of the engineered virus, which will shuttle through the blood-brain barrier and enter the brain's intracellular space. From there, the editor will enter brain cells where it will slide along the DNA to the mutation. Then the editor will turn the mutated gene into the healthy one. The plan is to initially treat children most severely affected by AHC. Annabelle is not among them, so she will not be first in line. The method will also be used to treat another neurological disorder, a genetic form of severe childhood epilepsy, Dravet syndrome, which occurs in about 1 of 15,700 births. 20% of patients die before age 18, said Marianne Meskis, the chief executive and co-founder of the Dravet Syndrome Foundation. Many die in their sleep. Our parents live in fear every day that when we put our child to sleep at night, the child might not wake up, said Ms. Meskis, who lives near Asheville, North Carolina. Ms. Meskis's 26-year-old son, Elliot, had his first seizure when he was 6 months old. It lasted an hour before emergency room doctors could stop it. The next month, he had another. The next month, another. When Elliot was 18 months old, he also began to have thousands of brief seizures every day in which he would blink or suddenly jerk his head. He had episodes of paralysis which could last for days or even a week. His parents finally got a diagnosis of Dravet when Elliot was 4. He began taking multiple daily medications that reduced the length of his seizures, but he functions at the level of a 3 to 5 year old and doesn't have expressive language. Dr. Liu and his colleagues have corrected Dravet in mice by injecting a gene editor into the animals' brains, a proof of principle. Now they will try it in humans. Elliot's brain may be too damaged at his age for gene therapy to cure him. The hope, though, is that it might help or cure young children. The center is not going to solve the problem of getting genetic therapies to patients overnight, its founders emphasized. But the researchers hope the work will lead to methodologies that other doctors can pick up and apply to their own patients. To achieve that, the center will make its work public whenever possible. That's something that for-profit companies typically don't do, but that is needed to make real progress, said Dr. Mark Kay, who is the head of the Division of Human Gene Therapy at Stanford University and not involved with the new center. I really like and support this idea, Dr. Kay said. It will be hard at first, Dr. Chung predicted, but she feels a sense of urgency. My patients don't have time to wait, she said. We will lose a generation. Now, orcas prepare bite-sized meals. Killer whales have been seen pulverizing sunfish, creating chunks for their offspring. Ocean sunfish are the largest bony fish in the world. Some species can weigh more than 2,000 pounds and span 14 feet from top to bottom fin. Their impressive size and thick skin usually deter predators. But off the coast of Baja California, a group of orcas has adopted a brutal way of hunting sunfish. With an unusual maneuver, the orcas pulverize the giants. Eric Higuera, a marine biologist at Conexiones Terramar, a scientific organization, described the attacks as violent and chaotic, but also highly calculated. Mr. Higuera first witnessed the hunting strategy in 2021. Orcas tossed around a sunfish like a frisbee before making it explode, he said. Now, in a study published Thursday in Frontiers in Ethology, Mr. Higuera and his colleagues described two events filmed in 2014 and 2025. In the two videos, an adult orca held the carcass of a sharp-tailed sunfish in its mouth. Then another adult swam at high speed toward the sunfish. The first orca released it, and the second orca slammed into it, fragmenting the sunfish. As pieces floated about, a juvenile orca began eating. It's like soccer, Mr. Higuera said. Everyone has a role. Scientists have documented orcas preying on sunfish, also known as mola, for several decades. In the Gulf of California, the feeding behavior was first reported in the 1990s. In January, Mr. Higuera and another group of scientists published a study reporting more than 20 encounters between orcas and sunfish. Orca calves were present for 8 of them. Female orcas may be using sunfish to train their young or just for entertainment, the authors wrote in the earlier study. But the sunfish in the earlier observations were not shredded as much as the prey in the videos, suggesting the fragmentation strategy may be specific to the sharp-tail sunfish. Robert Pittman, a marine ecologist at Oregon State University who was not involved in the research, saw the behavior as perhaps logical. Sunfish skin is made up of so-called dermal denticles, similar to the rough tooth-like scales that sharks have. By ramming the fish, Dr. Pittman said, killer whales may get at their prey without wearing down their teeth. Nothing that they do surprises me anymore, he said. Marianne Nygaard, a marine biologist at Auckland War Memorial Museum who was not involved in the research, has studied ocean sunfish and documented many orca interactions with them. I was really pleased to see someone had taken the behavior and kind of described it in detail, she said. Sunfishes are often seen as these big, weird, irrelevant fish that are a bit of a curiosity, Dr. Nygaard said. They're not really seen as part of the ecosystem. The new study, she said, helps bring sunfish into mainstream ecology. Luke Rendell, a marine biologist at the University of St. Andrews, said that the skills used to prey on sunfish might persist in this group of orcas for generations through cultural inheritance. And ramming behavior is not unique to the sunfish hunt, Dr. Rendell added. He pointed to the widely reported interactions between orcas and boats off the Iberian Peninsula, where orcas have rammed and sunk several vessels. In both cases, bashing up something they find in their environment leads to new knowledge, Dr. Rendell said. Food in this study and fun games in the case of the boat interactions. Now, from the Well page, what to know about a powerful new cholesterol pill. The drug, to be sold under the brand name Lipfendra, can reduce low-density lipoprotein. Patients who need to lower their cholesterol will soon have a powerful new option. The Food and Drug Administration recently approved a new pill called Enlicitide that can lower cholesterol levels substantially more than statins alone. The drug, which was developed by Merck and will be sold under the brand name Lipfendra, is expected to go on the market in the coming weeks. How does the new pill compare with other cholesterol treatments? Lipfendra adds to the list of treatments that can lower low-density lipoprotein, or LDL, a form of cholesterol that at high levels increases the risk of heart disease. Studies over many decades have shown that drugs that safely lower LDL can protect people from heart disease. The most commonly prescribed LDL-lowering drugs are statins, which inhibit the production of cholesterol in the liver. They have been used for decades and are safe and cheap, around $5 to $25 a month. Depending on the statin and the dose, they can lower LDL levels by 30 to 50%. Other drugs include ezetimibe, a pill that inhibits the absorption of cholesterol, and can lower LDL levels by about 20%. In its generic form, it is as cheap as statins. There is also bempedoic acid, which blocks production of cholesterol and also lowers LDL levels by about 20%. The generic version is listed at $430 to $517 a month. Patients often pay less than the list price. The most powerful drugs available, including alirocumab, evolocumab, and inclisiran, work by blocking a protein called PCSK9, which slows the body's ability to clear cholesterol. These drugs have been shown in clinical trials to lower LDL levels by 60 to 70%. They often are used alongside other drugs like statins to lower LDL even more aggressively. Until now, all the PCSK9 inhibitors, which have list prices around $500 to $600 a month, had to be injected. Large studies in people at high risk for heart disease showed that PCSK9 inhibitors reduced the risk of heart attacks, strokes, and cardiovascular deaths by 20%. Lipfendra is a PCSK9 inhibitor in pill form. Unlike statins, which can be taken at any time of day with or without food, it should be taken while fasting in the mornings with water, black coffee, or plain tea. In clinical trials, Lipfendra was as effective at lowering LDL as the injected drugs. There is a large trial underway to confirm that the PCSK9 inhibitors in pill form also reduce heart attacks and strokes. The list price will be $315 for a 30-day supply. It's not clear yet how widely it might be covered by insurance. Who should take the new drug? Statins are always the first option doctors reach for, given their long history of safety and efficacy, said Dr. Aaron Mikos, Director of Preventive Cardiology at Johns Hopkins University School of Medicine. But some patients can't tolerate statins, and even among those who do, we've been targeting lower and lower cholesterol levels, especially for high-risk patients, Dr. Maiko said. Many patients cannot meet their goal with statins alone. That's where the PCSK9 inhibitors come in. The medications are an excellent way to augment oral therapies in a population that needs more aggressive treatment, said Dr. Corey Bradley, a preventive cardiologist at Columbia University Irving Medical Center. This year, the American Heart Association released new guidelines that included specific LDL targets for patients depending on their risk profile. When I reach for a PCSK9 inhibitor, really depends on how far away I am from that goal, Dr. Bradley said. Dr. Maiko said that PCSK9 inhibitors had shown an additional benefit of lowering lipoprotein A, or LPA, a cholesterol-carrying protein she described as LDL's evil cousin. LPA independently increases heart disease risk regardless of cholesterol levels, and statins don't lower it. Who should take steps to lower their cholesterol? The new AHA guidelines recommend that people who are at the highest risk of heart disease, those who have already had a heart attack or stroke, should be on medication to get to an LDL under 55 milligrams per deciliter. People who don't have existing heart disease can still be at high risk, whether because of factors like type 2 diabetes or because of a high risk score. Doctors use a risk calculator that takes into account factors like age, blood pressure, cholesterol, and body mass index to assess both the short-term, 10-year, and long-term, 30-year risk. For patients estimated to be at high 10-year risk, the goal is under 70 milligrams per deciliter. Dr. Sadia Khan, a preventive cardiologist at Northwestern University, said she often also counseled patients who were at intermediate 10-year risk of heart disease to start taking cholesterol medication. She also discusses it with healthy patients who are at low 10-year risk but high 30-year risk. Lowering LDL reduces the cumulative exposure to particles that contribute to the buildup of plaques in arteries, which can lead to heart attacks or strokes. Research has shown that the lower the LDL, the lower the risk of such cardiovascular events. The guidelines also recommend treating people with a genetically inherited form of high cholesterol called familial hypercholesterolemia. When should you get your cholesterol checked? All adults should have their cholesterol checked at least every 5 years, starting at age 19, according to the AHA guidelines. Children should have their cholesterol checked once between ages 9 and 11 to screen for inherited high cholesterol. Your primary care doctor's office can do a blood test called a lipid panel to look at your LDL and other types of cholesterol. The guidelines also recommend that all adults have their LPA levels checked at least once. Now, from the back page, night sky defenders alarmed in West Texas. With plans for a border wall, some wonder how long the natural darkness may last. Unfettered access to the cosmos is an integral part of the landscape in Terlingua, a ghost town in West Texas and across the Big Bend region. It has fostered a community of dark sky defenders who regularly ward off threats like two bright store signs and intrusive car headlights. Now they're facing something far greater. The construction of President Trump's border wall, which residents across the Big Bend fear will bring bright lighting along land that is currently untouched. Lighting has already been installed along stretches of the border in Arizona and farther east in Texas. That technology is there, and it is literally a flip of a switch away, said Billy Bartko, the director of Terlingua's far-flung outdoor center, which is what we're all afraid of. For residents along the border, it's about more than just seeing the stars. The natural darkness symbolizes a lack of development, a rural way of life. According to David Keller, an archaeologist and Big Bend historian, dark sky maintenance protects the natural country of the place. That's why I'm here, and that's why most people who live here are here, he said. It's a national treasure. It's too important to lose. The preservation of the Big Bend's dark skies results from laws enacted as far back as 1975, originally to support astronomy at the region's McDonald Observatory. In 2012, Big Bend National Park was formally certified as the region's first dark sky site, followed by a state park and a wildlife area. Today, those places live inside the largest dark sky reserve on Earth, established in 2022 and spanning more than 9 million acres across the U.S.-Mexico border. What that timeline shows you is how long dark sky preservation and conservation has been in the minds of the people managing resources here, said Amber Harrison, who lives in Terlingua and is a leader of the region's dark sky protections. Any lighting that comes with the wall, she added, could cause the region to lose its dark sky status. If widespread enough, the illumination could affect science observations at McDonald, according to Stephen Hummel, who coordinates the observatory's dark sky outreach. but others are more concerned about what it will do to the character of the land. Most of us aren't worried about if we're going to be able to haul out our telescopes and see Jupiter tonight, said Mr. Keller, a leader of a local coalition called No Big Bend Wall. It's an umbrella for other things. The loss could also disrupt a budding economic avenue. Stargazing was the second most reported activity in the region, according to a tourism survey conducted in 2022. Cosmic attractions in Big Bend have grown over the past few years, especially interlingua.

0: This broadcast service is provided by Valley iRadio. The material being read is the copyright property of the publications being read. Access to this program is solely for persons who cannot read the original printed version due to a visual impairment or other disability. By continuing to listen, you confirm that you have such a condition.
1: Spokesperson added that lighting would be avoided in remote areas in favor of other operationally superior methods like infrared illumination. The latest version of a map on the CBP website shows roughly 165 miles of wall planned for construction along the Big Bend border, adjacent to several small towns and up to the edge of Big Bend Ranch State Park. According to the map, detection technology and patrol roads will be used in lieu of a wall along the border closest to Terlingua and next to the state and national parks. But in an area that is dark and open, light can carry for miles. On a clear night, Terlinguans can already spot the artificial glow from Presidio, a city about 50 miles away on the western horizon. Preparation for wall construction near Presidio began in June, and locals have already complained about lighting that is out of compliance with dark sky practices. Dark sky advocates also worry about temporary worker housing, road upgrades, and nearby surveillance stations. It's not just the lighting associated with the wall, it's the lighting associated with all the auxiliary things that are going to be coming with it, Ms. Harrison said. The impacts are potentially immediate. On an evening in April, the sun dipped low in the vast sky over Terlingua. A black dog with a blue Christmas light around her neck, to be seen at night, the owner explained, sauntered toward a saloon called the Starlight Theater. As the town plunged into darkness, clouds spoiled any view of the stars. But that did not stop Terlinguans from appreciating the natural darkness of night. It's very important to us, said Adrienne Evans, one of the two sisters shutting up shop at Milky Way Treats, an ice cream truck papered with flyers about the border wall. We don't have porch lights. Ms. Evans and her sister said that Big Bend residents, even those who voted for Mr. Trump, were energized and united against the wall because of a desire to keep the place wild. Valerie Stanley, the sister who owns the ice cream truck, moved from Houston to Terlingua in 2020. Being able to look up and see the Milky Way, it just kind of shifted my life, she said. Now I'm living a different life with all this beauty that I never really knew was there. Now, from the observatory, why this Bachman sparrow decided to change its tune. In the flatwoods of South Florida, tiny birds emerge from the underbrush to sing from the branches of pine trees. To human ears, their songs sound nearly identical, but any given population of these birds, Bachman sparrows, uses as many as 120 different song types to communicate. Like human language, bird song is dynamic. Every avian generation makes choices about which songs to continue singing, which to improve upon, and which to drop altogether. A single Bachman sparrow might learn only 48 of the songs used by its community, and for decades researchers have been trying to figure out how baby sparrows choose which songs to adopt. Previous studies focused on social and cultural factors. During their song learning phase of development, young songbirds imitate the adult males in their group who are successful in courtship or have elaborately ornamented plumage. Now, a new study of Bachman sparrows reveals another possible part of the equation, the physical environment. Trees, dense shrubs, and even wind can scatter or block the transmission of some sound waves, and researchers suspect that young sparrows are less likely to latch onto degraded songs, leading in turn to some songs becoming rarer than others. The rarer song types don't propagate quite as well over distance than the common ones do, said Rindy Anderson, a behavioral ecologist at Florida Atlantic University and an author of the study, which appeared in the journal Bioacoustics. All the Bachman sparrow song types have a similar form with a buzzing or whistling note followed by a trill. Some trills are faster or slower than others, and some complex songs contain trills of several frequencies. Researchers recorded a variety of rare and common sparrow songs and then re-recorded them playing in different environments, among dense trees, windy plains, and other places that Bachman sparrows frequent, but that could distort audio signals. Under these conditions,

0: researchers found that rarer songs did not propagate as well as common songs. And that brings us to the end of this second part of the Science Times section for July 28th. 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
1: Hello, I'm Carola Liberty. Today I'm reading Parade Magazine, Sunday, February 26, 2023. Ask Marilyn by Marilyn Voss Savant. I discovered some flashlight batteries with a use-by date that passed 15 years ago. Out of curiosity, I tested them and found they still had full power. If this is common, what is the point of printing use-by dates on batteries? The expiration dates on most household batteries are intended to indicate the end of the period during which the manufacturer guarantees the battery will maintain a full charge and function optimally if the batteries have been stored appropriately. Batteries should be stored in a cool, dry place at ordinary room temperature. This means they should not be stored in a refrigerator, which encourages condensation, or a place that can get hot, such as a garage or an attic. But the reality is that due to this generous guarantee, most batteries will retain their full power long after that date has passed, and the vast majority of them will have lost less than 20% of their charge years later. So those use-by dates are just keeping manufacturers on their toes. Also, a use-by date doesn't mean that the battery will slowly go all wonky afterward, the way a carton of milk will deteriorate. You wouldn't install a battery in a clock, make a note of its use-by date, and then remove the battery on that date to install a new one, would you? Rather, as batteries self-discharge on the shelf, they will simply have less life over time. 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
2: 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My name is Karen Blanchard, and I am a nonprofit executive from Holyoke. I always wanted to do voiceover work, so I love this opportunity to read to you each week. 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
3: Hello, everyone. My name is Bruce, and I'll be reading news from the New York Times for Friday, July 31st. Trump threatens to withdraw Blanche as Attorney General, dealing blow to nomination. President Trump's threat followed a day of fruitless negotiations with two Republican holdouts, Senators John Cornyn and Tom Tillis, by Glenn Thrush, Michael Gold, and Carl Hulse. Todd Blanche's nomination to become Attorney General suffered a serious blow on Thursday when President Trump threatened to withdraw Mr. Blanche's name rather than place limits on a tax immunity deal that would benefit himself and his family, as demanded by two Republican senators. Mr. Trump's threat, posted on social media, followed 24 hours of frenetic and fruitless negotiations among Mr. Blanche, the White House, and the two senators, John Cornyn of Texas and Tom Tillis of North Carolina, who are not returning to Congress next year. I have no objection to temporarily withdrawing Todd's name if they do not do the right thing and putting him back after Cornyn and Tillis are out of office, Mr. Trump wrote, in a fight that has exposed the limits of his power over Congress. That set off a late-day scramble to rescue Mr. Blanche's nomination and the semblance of intra-party, inter-branch comedy. Mr. Tillis and Mr. Cornyn met privately with Mr. Blanche Thursday afternoon in the offices of the National Republican Senatorial Committee near the Capitol. It was not immediately clear if they broke the impasse. Mr. Cornyn and Mr. Tillis object to a deal negotiated by Mr. Blanche and Mr. Trump's personal lawyers to resolve a lawsuit the president had filed against the IRS. The deal gave Mr. Trump, his family, and his businesses broad immunity against IRS audits, potentially saving them at least $100 million in penalties. Democrats and even some Republican lawmakers criticized the deal as a giveaway to the Trump family. The two senators want to narrow the deal in order to advance Mr. Blanchard's nomination, demanding that he put in writing what he acknowledged at his confirmation hearing, that the provision applies to only Mr. Trump, two of his sons, and the Trump Organization, and that it would be limited to audits of past tax returns. But the administration so far has refused. Mr. Blanch cannot afford a single Republican defection on the Senate Judiciary Committee if he hopes to advance his confirmation to the Senate floor. The opposition of Mr. Cornyn and Mr. Tillis leaves him too short, forcing the committee to scrap its scheduled vote on Thursday. Mr. Trump would have ways to allow Mr. Blanch, the president's former top defense lawyer, to effectively remain as acting attorney general indefinitely. But the fact that some Republicans, emboldened by Mr. Trump's declining popularity and alarmed by his lack of concern for their own political fortunes, even temporarily derailed a flagship nominee, raised questions about Mr. Trump's capacity to sustain the dominance over congressional Republicans that has allowed him to exert unmediated control over the department. Mr. Trump's threat is unusual in at least two respects. First, there is no guarantee that Republicans will maintain their commanding majority in the upper chamber or be more willing to accede to his demands after the midterms. Second, pulling Mr. Blanch's nomination, even temporarily, would demonstrate Mr. Trump's willingness to advance his personal interests over the institutional stability embodied by a Senate-confirmed attorney general. The tax deal, tacked onto a Blanch-backed plan to create a $1.8 billion fund to compensate people who said they were victims of unfair prosecution by the government, pushed Senate Republicans to the brink. The fund raised the possibility of the government making gigantic payments to the people who stormed the Capitol on January 6th and forced Mr. Blanch to declare it was dead, even as he declined to put that commitment in writing. But he gave no ground on the tax immunity deal. At a closed-door meeting in May, several Republican senators browbeat Mr. Blanch for signing off on a wide-ranging agreement they saw as a vast conflict of interest that would be perceived by voters as an effort to line the pockets of Mr. Trump, his family, and his political allies. Mr. Trump, nevertheless, cast the objections as personal vendetta against him. He accused Mr. Cornyn and Mr. Tillis of a sour grapes revolt aimed at punishing him for withholding his kingmaker endorsement in their contested Republican primaries. Mr. Tillis decided not to seek another term after repeated public attacks from the president, while Mr. Cornyn lost his re-election bid to a challenger backed by Mr. Trump. John Cornyn of Texas and Tom Tillis of North Carolina, both of whom I refuse to endorse and whose political careers have been ended by my action, are refusing to vote for this great nominee who will remain in any event as acting, the president wrote on Truth Social. Mr. Cornyn quickly pushed back, suggesting that he and Mr. Tillis represented a much larger group of Senate Republicans who had reservations about the implications of the tax deal, but could not incur the political risk to publicly oppose the White House that their status afforded them. There are more than just two people who have reservations about the weaponization fund and about the scope of the settlement decree, Mr. Cornyn said. And, you know, after the midterms, who knows who's going to be the next United States Senator from North Carolina or Texas. This is not popular, Mr. Tillis said at the Capitol. The president's not winning on this issue. It is killing some of our candidates because they can't explain it. And now it looks like they weren't being honest when they said it was inoperative. Before Mr. Trump's social media post, Mr. Cornyn told reporters that he believed higher-ups at the White House were blocking efforts to reach a deal to modify the settlement in Mr. Trump's lawsuit against the IRS. Mr. Cornyn said he had sent a proposal to the Justice Department that included limits on the provision in the settlement protecting Mr. Trump from IRS audits, a guarantee he said he needed before voting to advance Mr. Blanchard's confirmation. I thought we were pretty close to landing the plane last night, Mr. Cornyn said, but this morning there's been some more complications. Doubling down on his critique of the White House, Mr. Cornyn said pulling Mr. Blanchard's nomination would not resolve the president's problems over the Senate confirmation. I think the DOJ needs a Senate-confirmed attorney general, he said, and Todd Blanchard is probably about as good as we're going to get. Senator John Kennedy, a Louisiana Republican who serves on the Judiciary Committee, said on Thursday that he was not surprised that the president said he may temporarily pull Mr. Blanchard's nomination. Obviously, the White House did not want to comply with what Cornyn and Tillis wanted, he said. The tax provision, signed by Mr. Blanch and dated May 19th, appeared to be twofold. It ordered the IRS to drop any criminal investigations or audits of Mr. Trump, his family, and their businesses, as well as any affiliated individuals. It also told the agency to not start any new investigations into tax returns they had already filed. Mr. Cornyn wants Mr. Blanch, in writing, to limit who receives protection. Only Mr. Trump, two of his sons, and the Trump Organization should be subject to the order, Mr. Cornyn has said. That would mean that other members of Mr. Trump's family, beyond Don Jr. and Eric Trump, as well as other companies they work with, would no longer be potentially covered by Mr. Blanch's order. Mr. Cornyn also wants Mr. Blanch to clarify that the IRS must abandon only audits of past tax returns, meaning that Mr. Trump could still be audited in the future, and state that the IRS is the only agency bound by the order. During his confirmation hearing this month, Mr. Blanch, under questioning by Mr. Cornyn, verbally conceded all three points, but so far he has been unwilling to reflect that in writing. Even with Mr. Cornyn's requested changes, the audit protection for Mr. Trump would still be an unprecedented gift to a sitting president, effectively exempting him from the legal requirement for all Americans to comply with the nation's tax laws or face IRS scrutiny. Mr. Trump and his family members have aggressively avoided taxes for years, repeatedly facing IRS audits as a result. Just one known dispute with the agency which is still going on before Mr. Blanchard's order, could have cost Mr. Trump more than $100 million if the IRS prevailed. Uninsured patients rise sharply, hospitals report, citing Obamacare cuts. More people who lost coverage after congressional Republicans ended enhanced federal subsidies are now seeking care in emergency rooms and unable to pay bills. By Reed Abelson. More and more uninsured patients are showing up in hospital emergency rooms and clinics, having lost their coverage under the Affordable Care Act. Executives running some of the biggest hospital systems, including large for-profit chains spanning many states, expressed concern over the unexpectedly sharp rise in uninsured patients and the costs associated with treating them. And many executives said that the hospitals were also reporting more unpaid medical bills and providing more in the way of charity care. Some hospital systems also found that patients were foregoing or postponing lucrative elective surgeries like knee replacements in recent months. The significant increase in uninsured patients, about 20% in some cases, was disclosed in earnings reports in the past week and interviews with nonprofit hospital groups. Major hospital officials expressed growing unease over lost revenues amounting to hundreds of millions of dollars across the country's vast health systems. Some executives attributed the diminishing numbers to the decision by congressional Republicans to end the more generous subsidies or tax credits that were initially put in place during the COVID pandemic and helped many people pay their monthly insurance premiums. While the vast majority of people enrolled in an ACA plan this year still receive a federal subsidy, the federal assistance is less generous. People are paying significantly more for a plan in 2026 on average, and anyone making more than four times the federal poverty level, $62,600 for an individual, no longer qualified for help. Since the beginning of the year, enrollment in Obamacare has dropped by about 3 million, or 13%, according to the latest government figures. Insurance companies expect even more people to drop their ACA plans. The Trump administration has described the falloff largely as a result of its crackdown on fraud. But many people covered by Obamacare said they were struggling to afford the monthly costs, according to a survey by KFF, a health research group. The rise in unpaid bills underscores the difficult financial strains facing many families. What that tells me is that there are patients who are completely unable to pay, said Laura Kaiser, the chief executive of SSM Health, a nonprofit Catholic hospital group, who is expected to become chairwoman of the American Hospital Association, an industry trade group, in 2028. We're really crushing people who are desperately trying to pay their bills. The hospitals are absorbing that, and we can't, she said. Americans have repeatedly cited the rising costs of health care as a top concern in public opinion polls. During this midterm election year, with the economy and affordability important issues for voters. But relief from higher insurance and medical expenses is not about to arrive anytime soon. roughly 30 million adults and children in the United States are uninsured. And to offset the losses, experts predict that hospitals will raise prices for those enrolled in plans, including policies offered by employers. Increases in both premiums and deductibles have affected Americans covered by private plans as well. Many individuals have been forced to seek out cheaper plans with high deductibles, which require patients to pay thousands of dollars in medical bills before their insurance kicks in. In an earnings call with analysts last Friday, executives at HCA Healthcare, the nation's largest for-profit hospital chain, said patients who were previously enrolled under the Affordable Care Act appeared unable to find other sources of coverage, but still needed emergency care from a hospital. They had migrated almost one for one to uninsured, Sam Hazen, the chief executive of HCA, said. The American company, which operates 190 hospitals in 19 states and Britain, said the impact was greatest at its hospitals in Florida and Texas, as well as South Carolina and Georgia. Company officials warned investors that the most likely result would be about roughly $1 billion less in operating profits this year. At Community Health Systems, another for-profit chain that reported its 6 months result last week, the visits by patients who did not use insurance to pay for medical care rose 20% compared with last year. In addition, an executive pointed to a drop in patients enrolled in Medicaid, the federal state program for the poor. Some appeared to have difficulty signing up, while others chose not to enroll, he said. Centene, the for-profit health insurance that specializes in government programs, told investors on Tuesday that its Medicaid enrollment was declining more than expected, even before the looming changes from the One Big Beautiful Bill Act. Millions of people on Medicaid are expected to lose coverage in the coming years. Hospital executives also said there were signs that people were putting off care, like deferring joint replacements or skipping testing for a heart condition. As gas prices go up, that has a pretty significant impact on disposable income for those households, and health care seems to be one of the first things that people will delay, or at least attempt to delay, if they can, Kevin Hammonds, the chief executive of Community Health Systems, told analysts. Officials at Tenet Healthcare, another for-profit hospital group, said its experience was similar to that of HCA, in which some patients who had Obamacare coverage were now without any. The company is roughly seeing a pretty consistent conversion from exchange patient volume into uninsured on a pretty much one-to-one basis, Tenet's chief financial officer, Sun Park, said on the earnings call last week. Executives at nonprofit hospitals are seeing the same patterns. At SSM Health, there has been a significant jump in the number of people who have not paid their medical bills, according to Ms. Kaiser, the chief executive. The number of uninsured patients increased almost 21% from last year, and bad debt, patient medical bills that a hospital has been unable to collect over time, is up almost 37%, which includes people with insurance whose plans leave them with sizable out-of-pocket costs. The speed with which hospitals are experiencing the fallout from lower ACA enrollment is worrisome, said Jeff Wurzburg, a healthcare lawyer at Norton Rose Fulbright. The big hospital groups are the tip of the spear, with the impact very likely to be visible at smaller systems next. Under federal law, hospitals are required to care for people with medical emergencies regardless of their ability to pay. We're all going to end up paying more as hospitals take on more uncompensated care and bad debt, Mr. Wurzburg said. While the fallout from the lapse in enhanced subsidies varies from hospital to hospital, industry surveys suggest these recent reports are not unusual. When we look at this data, we've been seeing rising bad debt and charity care, said Eric Swanson, a managing director at Kaufman Hall, a consulting firm that publishes a monthly report on hospital finances. In May, uncompensated care as a percentage of revenues was 21% higher than it was 3 years ago. The hospitals most vulnerable to the fall off in enrollment in government programs like the Affordable Care Act and Medicaid are smaller rural hospitals and safety net hospitals that treat a large share of people without insurance. Because of these types of hospitals make so little profit, every little weight on the scale brings additional challenges, said Dwayne Fitch, who advises hospitals for Plante Moran, a consulting firm. Few industry experts predicted a surge in the number of closed hospitals, but many said hospitals were starting to shutter individual clinics and cut services like maternal care and behavioral health services. Some hospitals will cut back on big projects and defer maintenance on their facilities. We have seen systems quietly closing services, said Dan Steingart, who oversees Moody's ratings coverage of nonprofit hospitals. The facilities are not making announcements, he said, but cutting services to reduce costs. Banner Health, a nonprofit system based in Arizona that operates nearly three dozen hospitals, said more than a quarter of the uninsured patients it had recently treated had coverage last year. Hospitals will face even more unpaid bills as the changes to Medicaid are expected to go into effect next year, said Amy Perry, the chief executive of Banner. Hospital systems like hers are looking at where they can save money, including closing facilities, which may mean patients would have to travel farther for care. We're doing that in every market in our portfolio, Ms. Perry said. What is going on now is a slow burn, Ms. Perry said, but she warned that the impact would be greater as more people lost their insurance coverage in the coming years and hospitals took more drastic steps to cut costs. We see this about to happen, she said. We're basically saying, please don't touch the stove. Trying to make a buck off a data center, one six-pack at a time. What do you do when a $25 billion complex is under construction nearby? One couple in Abilene had an idea. By Juliet McCurr. It was quitting time at the giant construction site, sending the afternoon rush down a crumbling two-lane country road toward a new convenience store called the Elmdale Outpost. Dust-covered pickup trucks from near and far, Louisiana, North Carolina, Mexico, pulled into its parking lot, and weary workers walked through the door, their boots leaving a trail of dirt inside. The tiny Swiss Army knife of a shop carries anything the workers might need. Toothpaste and toilet paper, sweet potatoes and spicy hot snacks, and beer. At every turn, ice-cold beer. An entire separate room of floor-to-ceiling beer. More than 60 brands, including a dozen varieties of Michelada alone. The store's primary appeal, though, is its proximity to the construction site 6 miles away, or, more precisely, its proximity to the sprawling new 148-acre RV park next door, built to serve thousands of temporary laborers. An armada of those workers, pipe fitters, HVAC technicians, iron workers, and more, has come to this rural area at the northeast edge of Abilene, Texas, to build the $25 billion Frontier Data Center Complex, part of the half-trillion-dollar Stargate project that President Trump promoted last year as the largest AI infrastructure project in history. The flagship Stargate Data Center campus is also under construction on the other side of town. "Y'all opened up a good spot right here," a foundation contractor from Colorado told the store owner, Sam Holt Jr., while buying a six-pack of Dos Equis. After a 10-hour day in the Texas sun, he said, he couldn't resist the red sign painted on the store's corrugated tin roof. "Beer." "Yep, we're just trying to serve our new neighbors," Holt replied. Late last year, neighbors meant a handful of families living on open farmland. Now, it means a deluge of strangers who live in one of the biggest RV parks in the country, with 2,300 narrow gravel parking spots lined up like endless rows of piano keys. "Everything around here's changed overnight," Holt said to another customer, this one an electrician from a South Texas border town, who had stopped in for 2 bags of Flamin' Hot Doritos, a bottle of Mexican spice tagine to sprinkle into his beer, and a 12-pack of Michelob Ultra. "We're here for the money while it lasts," said the man, who said he has his first child on the way and was drawn to the data center site for its big paychecks. Holt, 48, is making the best of the situation. Several months ago, his store was a 2-bedroom house, his father's house. It was, as his father had described it, his place among the wheat fields. After retiring from his luxury sedan service in Dallas, Sam Holt Sr. moved in 2015 to the little yellow house on a sliver of an acre on Elmdale Road North. He lived alone. A Vietnam veteran who survived several bouts of cancer, he marveled at the views, taking photos of creamsicle-hued sunrises from his front door and cotton candy-colored sunset from his back one. He would share them online. 11/18/24 at 1800 hours, looking out my back door area, no city lights. 12/12/24 at 07/17 hours, sitting in my front door, good morning. I've been up since 06:30 hours CST, and I have not heard a sound, barring the clicking of my iPhone as I type. No vehicles or birds. Zilch. So peaceful. Holt Sr. attended the Hamby Church of Christ, less than 2 miles away, wrote poetry about growing up on a farm in Missouri, made cedar chests and children's tables, and also a five-tiered birdhouse for 60 bird families, he boasted, that he tucked into a tree in his front yard. Morning and night, he cooked his specialty, meatloaf, pinto beans, and cornbread. When a real estate agent offered $150,000 for his house last summer, maybe $25,000 more than it was worth, Holt Sr. declined. "Where am I supposed to go?" he said at the time. "I like it here, and I'm going to ride this out." A few months later, on Thanksgiving, Sam Holt Sr. went to the hospital. He died there on Christmas Eve at 81. Sam Holt Jr.'s girlfriend, Stacy Sanford, first raised the idea of using the house to make money. Others were profiting from the AI construction project, so why shouldn't they? Having turned the farmland into the RV park, the developer charges $670 a month per spot and will gross more than $18.6 million a year in rent alone. So Holt and Sanford drew up a plan to open a dry goods store that would sell beer. Holt was a longtime managing partner at Texas Roadhouse Restaurants and had experience in customer service. He would quit his job to run the store, while Sanford, a healthcare executive, would join him on nights and weekends. "I'm ready to make a change," he told her. "Let's roll the dice and hope it works out," she said. Sam Holt Sr., religiously conservative, was against drinking alcohol, but he would have supported anything his son did to improve his life and the lives of his grandchildren. His son was sure of it. "He would know that we have to adapt," Holt Jr. told Sanford. "A lot of people don't want to adapt to this, but we have no choice." He and Sanford invested $75,000 and figured the store would last as long as the RV park, at least several years, considering that the data center developer, Vantage Data Centers, said construction of all 11 buildings on its 1,200-acre Shackelford County site would finish by late 2028. The couple's goal? Pay for college for Holt's two teenage daughters, and then retire to an island off the coast of Honduras. Starting this new chapter, however, was complicated by grief. From the living room wall, staple by staple, Holt Jr. removed the drawings his daughters had given his father, including ones of their teeny traced hands. The girls called their grandfather Silly Sam and had their own bedroom in the house. That room became a walk-in beer cave with silver insulation on the walls and refrigeration pumped in. The kitchen bar top became a checkout counter. A wall in the living room was fitted with a sliding door to create a drive-through. "Every time I see a sunset in the backyard, I think of him," Holt said of his father, "and that's every single night." Business is slow on weekday mornings. Hours before Holt opens the store at 10 a.m., many workers have already left the RV park on their way to their jobs, creating a conga line of traffic that has warped and chipped the road's asphalt. Some don reflective vests and hard hats and board double-decker buses bound for the construction site. One Wednesday last month, Holt prepared for a busy afternoon by unloading beer from a delivery truck. He orders smaller cases now than when he started, having learned that many customers prefer 6 and 12 packs because the refrigerators in their RVs don't have much room. Laurel Sullivan, a mother of two, was inside working the cash register. A month before, she had walked over from the RV park to ask if they needed any help, looking for something to do. She told Holt that she manages her toddlers and three dogs in their RV until her husband, a heavy machinery operator, returns from his 14-hour workday, and the days can be long. She hires a babysitter while she is at the store. She and Holt go out of their way to befriend the regular customers, remembering their orders and their roles at the construction site in an effort to create something of a community and help people feel less lonely. There's a Spanish-speaking boy, maybe 11 years old. He once tried to pay with a Nicaraguan dollar. This time, he brought a jar of Alfredo sauce to the counter so his sister could make lunch for him and his siblings, dropping a pile of coins in front of Sullivan, but they didn't quite add up to the price. "I got you," she told him, reaching for her wallet to make up the difference. Holt gives children a free flavored ice. There's also the guy who drives his white F-250 pickup into the drive-thru and wants a 30-pack of Miller Lite placed on the back seat. Yet another shows up every other day for two bottles of Mickey's Fine Malt Liquor, a special order reserved just for him. Around lunchtime, Brenda Talamante, the spouse of a welder, ordered a bag of ice at the drive-thru. She had gotten up at 3:55 a.m. to cook her husband barbacoa and was now on her third cup of coffee. "This is an adventure for us, but some people, this is the chance to send money back to their families back home," she said from the seat of her red pickup. "Some people don't realize that this is life-changing money." Holt and Sanford learned quickly that data center construction is lucrative. No one ever asked the price of anything, so they never bothered with price tags. Cashiers at the Elmdale Outpost, including one of Holt's daughters, can leave a shift with $100 plus in tips. More than a dozen workers at the RV park said that it was not uncommon for the data center laborers to receive a per diem of $150 to $250 and earn $200,000 plus a year after taxes in hourly wage. A typical schedule is 10 to 14 hours a day for 13 days off, on, then one day off with no paid vacation. For some, it is a good trade-off. They can now retire early or pay off their mortgage. Many of these workers are Latino, and Holt, who is 6'5" and friendly, chats with them in Spanish. He and Sanford stock Mexican brands like Bimbo, but also take requests. A concrete worker asked for neck gaiters to keep out the dust. Sometimes they make educated guesses about what might be popular. One day, Sanford shouted to Holt, "Hey, Sam, someone just bought 5 condoms and a 24 case of Coronas," making both of them laugh. She added, "Next up, they might need a pregnancy test, and turns out we sell those too." On that Wednesday night last month, Sanford had joined Holt after her full-time job, and almost 2 hours after a blushing sunset, they closed the store together. They tallied the sales, $3,000 that day, about four times more than they made on Memorial Day weekend, their grand opening. It was 10:30 p.m., past bedtime for most of their neighbors as they swept clumps of dirt off the floor and restocked shelves, adjusting every bottle in the coolers, even a millimeter, so its label was facing exactly forward. Holt would return less than 12 hours later. He has been working 7 days a week. They're making these sacrifices because the window to profit off the data center won't stay open forever. They try not to listen to the critics who say they have sold out to big tech. Carrie Atkins, a detective at the Abilene Police Department and a longtime friend of Holt's, understands the dilemma. 14 years ago, Atkins moved into his dream house, near the yellow one Holt Sr. would move into. He and his family had relocated from the city, and he remembers his young son running out back in a newly plowed field, shouting, "Look, Dad, we got dirt." Eventually, they had 17 cows and donkeys on their 20 acres. Then the data center came, and then plans for the RV park. Atkins told Holt that he couldn't stand the idea of living right next to an RV park. Heartbroken, he sold his property to the developer. Yet on opening day for the Elmdale Outpost, Atkins was the first customer through the door. "All of this was devastating," he told Holt, "but you deserve every penny you make off this." Father of teenage shooter in Georgia sentenced to 15 years in prison. Prosecutors argued that Colin Gray bore responsibility for the 2024 shooting because he had given his son a gun and failed to act as the teen's mental health deteriorated. By Rick Rojas and Johnny Kaufman. The father of a teenager who fatally shot four people at his Georgia high school was sentenced on Thursday to 15 years in prison after a jury found he bore criminal responsibility for his son's deadly attack in 2024. The father, Colin Gray, had been convicted in March of murder and involuntary manslaughter, among other charges. Prosecutors argued that he shouldered significant blame for the shooting in Winder, Georgia, because he had given his son, Colt, then 14, the rifle that was used and failed to heed signs of his son's deteriorating mental health and growing obsession with violence. Prosecuting the parents of juveniles who carry out mass shooting has become one of the latest fronts in the search for accountability in a country frustrated by recurring gun violence. The case against Mr. Gray has stood out for the severity of the charges. His potential sentence ranged from 10 years of probation to 243 years in prison. Prosecutors had asked for an 80-year sentence, effectively a life sentence for Mr. Gray, 55. Judge Nicholas Prim of State Superior Court in Barrow County noted the novelty of the case, describing it as the first of its kind in Georgia and the second in the country. He acknowledged that Mr. Gray had not orchestrated the attack or even been aware of his son's specific plans, but his actions, or more precisely, his failure to act, allowed the attack to happen. "You were convicted because the warning lights were flashing brighter and brighter, and you didn't get him help, and you didn't remove his access to the guns," the judge said as he handed down the sentence. It is clear you failed as a parent, the judge said, describing family turmoil and a lack of oversight for Colt Gray, who was frequently absent from school and missed his eighth grade year entirely. You did not provide a stable household, he added. He fell deeper and deeper into his obsession when he should have been in school. Brad Smith, the district attorney for Barrow County, said the sentence sent a message that he hoped would resonate beyond the Atlanta suburb where the shooting happened. People need to understand that this is a phenomenon going on through our society, and do not take these things lightly, Mr. Smith told reporters on Thursday. These kids are not in a position where they are able to make rational decisions when it comes to things like firearms, and we need, as a society, to step up and realize who should and who should not have access to them. The younger Mr. Gray, now 16, pleaded guilty to 55 charges related to the shooting, and he was sentenced by Judge Prim on Tuesday to life in prison without possibility of parole. The judge in that sentencing said the younger Mr. Gray understood the horror of what you were going to do, but he also acknowledged that Colt Gray had been failed by adults in his life, his father chief among them. During his trial, the elder Mr. Gray had tried to convince jurors that his son's intentions seemed clear only now, with the benefit of hindsight. Testifying in his own defense, he portrayed himself as ill-equipped to handle his son's cascading behavioral problems. Giving him an AR-15-style rifle as a Christmas gift was, in his telling, a misguided attempt to connect with his son and pull him away from the internet and video games. No parent is trained to look at his own child and see a mass shooter, Brian Hobbs, Mr. Gray's lawyer, said in the sentencing hearing on Thursday. But prosecutors said the shooting at Appalachia High School on September 4, 2024, had followed a litany of warnings in a childhood punctuated by upheaval, including repeatedly moving homes and changing schools, his mother's addiction struggles, and conflict between his parents. In his bedroom, Colt Gray had created a shrine to the teenager convicted of killing 17 people in Parkland, Florida in 2018, with photographs and news clippings. Sheriff's deputies visited the Gray family home to investigate an online threat of a school shooting traced to their address. And the boy's behavior worsened, with violent outbursts and anxiety-driven meltdowns and statements to relatives about voices in his head. His parents discussed and researched possible treatment options, but never followed through, prosecutors said. Instead, they gave him antidepressants prescribed to his mother. Brianna Schmiermorn, the mother of Mason Schmiermorn, a 14-year-old killed in the shooting, acknowledged the challenges of parenting, the inevitable situations one feels unprepared for. But this was not the situation with the elder Mr. Gray. He wasn't left guessing, Ms. Schmiermorn said in court on Thursday as she gave her victim impact statement. He knew his son was in crisis, she added, pausing as her voice broke. Instead of acting, he chose to look away. Instead of intervening, he chose inaction. Instead of protecting his son from himself and protecting the community from the danger he posed, he armed him. The case arose as gun violence prevention advocates and others have contended the blame for such shootings does not always end with the perpetrator. yet the pursuit of broader accountability has often ended in frustration.

0: 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The material being read is the copyright property of the publications being read. Access to this program is solely for persons who cannot read the original printed version due to a visual impairment or other disability. 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
2: And we'd like to welcome all of you to today's reading of the Boston Globe. And let's start with today's front page. Our lead story is playing 911 can be risky in courtroom. Difficult to forecast how its dramatic power will affect Clancy jurors. Few moments in the early days of the murder trial of Lindsay Clancy have been as searing as the playing of her husband, Patrick Clancy's 911 call after he discovered their three children had been killed. The recording played in the courtroom Wednesday was devastating. The cries of an anguished father leaving several jurors shaken, some wiping away tears. The depth of its emotional force, legal analysts say, could shape how jurors view the rest of the trial, vividly illustrating the horror of the killings. But it also risked drawing a backlash, however slight, against prosecutors for presenting such disturbing evidence. It is inconceivable that the prosecution would not play the 911 recording for the jury, Jack Liu, a retired Superior Court judge, said Thursday. They were always going to play the 911 tape. The playing of the call was such a potentially explosive move that days before the trial started, Judge William F. Sullivan ruled the news media and the public could not record or distribute the recording when it was played for the jury. And on Wednesday, before jurors heard the recording, Sullivan reminded the jury of its responsibility to decide a verdict based on the evidence and the law, and not emotion. Former Suffolk District Attorney Daniel Conley, now an attorney at Mintz, said 911 recordings are routinely introduced because they capture events as they unfold, before witnesses have time to reflect or shape their accounts. It's not unusual for prosecutors to introduce the initial 911 call to really give some context to what the first witness observed and saw, Conley said Thursday. The law generally recognizes such statements as especially reliable, he noted, because they are made under the stress of startling events. In legal terms, they are often admitted as excited utterances, an exception to the hearsay rule, he said. Lindsay Clancy, 35, has admitted to killing her three children, 5-year-old Cora, 3-year-old Dawson, and 8-month-old Callan, in the family's Duxbury home in January 2023. She has pleaded not guilty under what's commonly known as the insanity defense. Her attorney maintained she was so deeply in the throes of postpartum depression and psychosis at the time that she lacks criminal responsibility for her actions. This leaves the jurors to determine not whether she killed her children, but whether she was legally responsible. In pretrial filings, prosecutors argued the 911 recording has significant value as evidence beyond Patrick Clancy's emotional reaction. They said the call captured Lindsay Clancy responding to questions about the children's whereabouts and also documented that Patrick was able to quickly remove the exercise bands his wife used to strangle the children. That, they argued, supports their theory that the killings were deliberate and carried out with extreme atrocity and cruelty. Still, the recording's emotional power was impossible to ignore. Mark Eiglarsch, a defense attorney in Florida and former prosecutor who has closely followed the Clancy trial, said prosecutors understand how evidence like a 911 call can affect jurors. The prosecutor's secret weapon in cases like this always is sympathy, Eiglarsch said Thursday. Judges instruct jurors not to decide cases based on emotion, he added, but they're not robots. Eiglar said there is always some risk jurors could view especially graphic or emotional evidence as an attempt to appeal to sympathy rather than reason. It is possible, he said, the argument could be made, look how they're attempting to appeal to your sympathies. It's so transparent. He said prosecutors often accept that the benefit of such evidence outweighs the risk. Lucy is little danger in that calculation. In my opinion, it is near impossible that it will backfire on the prosecution, he said. adding that he believes such evidence will not be deemed unfairly prejudicial on appeal. Conley, meanwhile, said his experience over 25 years as a prosecutor is that jurors generally take judges' instructions seriously. The proceedings on Wednesday, just the second day of the trial that is expected to last 6 to 8 weeks, also highlighted a strategy by Lindsey Clancy's lawyers that experts praised. During cross-examination, defense attorney Kevin Reddington approached Patrick Clancy with gentleness. At one point, he told Clancy to let him know if the questioning became too difficult and offered to pause if necessary. Conley said that was a smart move by Reddington because Patrick Clancy is perhaps the most sympathetic witness in the courtroom. The last thing he wants to do is go after Patrick Clancy, Conley said. That would almost certainly have a backlash with the jury. Iglarsh agreed. It is precisely how I would handle him, he said. Patrick Clancy also described his ex-wife's deteriorating mental health, her psychiatric treatment, and a statement she later made about hearing a male voice telling her to kill the children and herself, testimony that could support key parts of the insanity defense. Patrick Clancy has also publicly said he forgives Lindsay and has asked others to do the same. The couple has since divorced and Patrick has remarried. Lou said there was little strategic value in confronting such a witness. Law students could learn a lot from watching this cross-examination, he said, describing it as a friendly, unpretentious, unlawyer-like cross-examination. There was little or nothing to be gained by being mean to this witness that has lost his children, Lou said. He noted her attorney has argued that failures in Lindsey Clancy's mental health treatment, including over-medication, contributed to the tragedy. Given Patrick Clancy's public statements of forgiveness, Lou said, there was no reason for Reddington to alienate a witness who might be receptive to aspects of that theory. What good would it do to be confrontational to the father of these children, Lou said. Legal analysts say neither the 911 recording nor Patrick Clancy's testimony is likely to determine the outcome on their own. Conley said the case will probably turn on competing psychiatric experts and whether prosecutors persuade jurors that Lindsey Clancy understood her actions were wrong despite her mental illness. For Lou, the challenge jurors face is broader. He said jurors often make decisions through both rational and emotional processes, and emotionally devastating evidence can be difficult to compartmentalize. Very strong emotional decision-making factors are more likely to overwhelm very strong rational decision-making factors, he said. Pamela?
3: Thanks, Karen. Minogue's wealth puts him in exclusive club. GOP's choice for governor, with Montana home valued at $31 million, says he gets voters' pain. From 2,900 acres of private ski terrain to a manicured golf course, the wealthy members of the Yellowstone Club near Big Sky, Montana, get to enjoy amenities only available in a place Forbes dubbed the world's most exclusive club. Mark Zuckerberg and Bill Gates reportedly own homes there. Former Patriots quarterback Tom Brady's real estate portfolio includes a Yellowstone Club home, at least before his divorce from Gisele Bündchen. Patriot owners Robert Kraft has been cited as a member. Even Taylor Swift and Travis Kelce reportedly celebrated there after nuptials. Also a member and homeowner there? Michael Minogue, the state's GOP-endorsed candidate running for Massachusetts governor. The Hamilton Republican has campaigned on a platform of understanding the financial pains of voters grappling with the state's dual housing and affordability crises. Minogue's home has a market value of $31 million, according to Montana records, and provides another level of insight into the former medical device company executive's vast wealth and potential connections as he pumps millions of his own dollars into his gubernatorial bid. The Globe confirmed Minogue's home ownership in the Yellowstone Club through land records with the contractor who built his 6-bedroom, 8-bathroom house, and with one of Minogue's childhood friends who said he's repeatedly visited him at the private ski community in southern Montana. Minogue had previously acknowledged that he owned a property in Big Sky, but had not disclosed the details, value, or location. A 238-page financial disclosure Minogue was required to file as part of his gubernatorial bid lists properties he owns in Massachusetts, but not elsewhere. Public officials and candidates are asked to disclose only properties they own inside the state. Minogue, like the other major party candidates running for governor, has also declined to release copies of his tax returns that could offer a more complete window into his finances. The first-time candidate has already put at least $15 million of his own money towards his bid. Elizabeth Hopkins, a spokesperson from Minogue's campaign, did not make him available for an interview nor address questions about Minogue's home in the private community. She called his financial disclosure one of the longest and most transparent ever filed by a gubernatorial candidate, adding that the state's rising cost of homeownership is just one element of the affordability crisis Mike is focused on solving. The only homes Mike is concerned about are the ones hardworking Massachusetts families have been priced out of as a result of economic stagnation and failed leadership, Hopkins said in a statement. Minogue's campaign also claimed the market valuation of the home and land was overinflated. Minogue's 10-acre property sits steps away from the Yellowstone Club's camp house, a clubhouse with a 75-foot heated swimming pool, pickleball and tennis courts, and a seasonal ice rink. A limited liability company dubbed Mount Zion 10 purchased the property in 2020, according to records in Montana. Minogue is not listed on the business filings, but a Boston-based attorney who coordinates Minogue's other trusts is included on the paperwork, records show. Sean Johnston, a custom home builder, confirmed in a Globe interview that he built the house for Minogue. Johnston said the project started in 2022 and took about 2.5 years to complete. I didn't have a lot of interaction with them, to be honest with you, but what interaction I did have, they were great to work with, Johnston said of Minogue and his wife, Renee. They were super nice people, very family-oriented. Johnston described the Yellowstone Club as being for the super wealthy that want their own private ski resort and golf club. Robert Nerner, the chair of a super PAC backing Minogue and a friend who has known him since childhood, said Minogue's home at the Yellowstone Club is really nice and was designed by the couple. Nerner said he first went to the club with Minogue roughly 4 years ago and traveled there again last year. Nerner said he believes Minogue was introduced to the club by some friends of his in Boston area that belonged there. Michael dug ditches and pools for a living growing up, so he's definitely earned every cent that he's made, Nerner said. I don't think Michael views the club as a haughty place to go. I think he views it as a nice place to take his family and have an elevated ski experience. Minogue, an Army veteran who, in a campaign ad, touted digging pools as a summer job, joined the Danvers-based biotechnology company, a Biomed, in 2004, after more than a decade at GE Healthcare. Other gubernatorial candidates have varying assets. Republican Brian Shortsleeve owns multiple homes, including a $12 million seaside property in Barnstable, a condo in downtown Boston, and a house in Wellesley. Governor Maura Healey does not own any property, but lives with her partner in Arlington, according to her campaign. Minogue has another connection to the Yellowstone Club. His $22.5 million family foundation has donated at least $25,000 to the Yellowstone Club Community Foundation, according to tax filings in 2021. 2023. He has drawn political support from club employees, too. Bill Collins, the director of sales of the Yellowstone Club, donated $1,000 to Minogue in October and another $1,000 in January, according to campaign finance records. Collins declined to comment across the board when reached by phone. I'm not at a liberty to discuss any of that, he said. The Yellowstone Club is set across 15,200 acres, high among untamed peaks near Big Sky, a mountain town that also plays host to the ski resort by the same name, according to the club's website. The club was co-founded in the late 1990s by former billionaire Tim Blixeth, but it fell into bankruptcy in 2008 following Blixeth's divorce from his third wife, the Associated Press reported. He was purchased out of bankruptcy for $115 million by Boston-based Cross Harbor Capital, a private equity firm in which Minogue's own private equity fund says it invests. The Reverend Val Zadilla of the St. Joseph Mission, a church in Big Sky, said Minogue and his family attend Mass at the church. Zadilla said he last saw Minogue at the end of the winter when he said Minogue mentioned his political bid. I see them more in the winter than the summer, to be honest with you, Zadilla, 71, said. Zadilla said he travels to the private community quite often when someone is sick or dying, but admitted he feels out of place there. How can I say this nicely, he said. I do not feel very comfortable around that kind of wealth, I guess. I didn't come from it, so it's all kind of crazy for me. In order to become a member of the club, a person must pay an initiation fee, buy a home located on the club premises, and pay annual dues, according to court documents filed in a case brought in 2018 by Jamaican-born workers who claimed the club discriminated against them. The workers reached a $1 million settlement with the club in 2021. The club's website does not disclose the cost to join and maintain membership, but homes within the premises of the community regularly run more than $10 million, according to Globe Review of Property Records. Zadella says he's seen a few familiar faces in town on and off over the years, including Justin Timberlake, who at one point was a member of the club, according to the 2018 lawsuit. But it's not just pop stars he runs into. Tom Brady, I crossed paths with him when on a hike with my dog, Zadella said. Karen?
2: Thanks, Pamela. Also from the front page, some Steward creditors will get payback. Cerberus Capital Management, the private equity firm that pulled $800 million out of the doomed Steward healthcare system, reached a financial settlement Thursday with the contractors, suppliers, and other creditors who went unpaid as the hospital chain collapsed. However, while the settlement has been approved by a U.S. bankruptcy court judge in Houston, it remains cloaked in secrecy. The total amount was redacted and recipients were not disclosed. But in his order on the settlement, Judge Christopher Lopez wrote that it provided creditors with significant value. The resolution would mean that one of the original architects of the deal that converted a number of Catholic hospitals in Massachusetts into a for-profit healthcare chain will provide some compensation for the damages wrought by its collapse. Steward owned 8 community hospitals in Massachusetts and 23 hospitals in other states, places where residents often had few other nearby options for emergency and other care. So far, others involved in Steward before its failure have not faced similar consequences. For example, the bankruptcy trustee has sued ex-Steward chief executive Ralph De La Torre, whom a GlobeStop Spotlight team investigation found enriched himself as his hospitals floundered, and other company insiders for $3.4 billion in an ongoing case. There have not been any criminal charges filed. De La Torre drew criticism after the Globe reported that he bought 2 yachts worth $40 million and $15 million while selling the hospital properties to a real estate investment trust in a deal that saddled Steward with crippling rent payments. We know that people are not being held accountable publicly, said David E. Williams, president of Health Business Group, Boston management consulting firm. It's almost the classic thing where they talked about Ralph De La Torre's yacht, and then you could say, well, which one? Lawyers for De La Torre did not immediately respond to a request for comment. At least 1,300 entities are listed as creditors in court documents, but it's unclear how many would be part of the litigation trust receiving the settlement money. Lopez wrote in his order that the resolution was preferable to creditors having to endure a legal battle that could take years, cost millions of dollars, and result in an outcome that is uncertain and involves highly complex and disputed legal and factual issues. Cerberus did not respond to a request for comment. The agreement stipulated Cerberus continued to deny any wrongdoing or unlawful conduct. When it cashed out of Steward, Cerberus had tripled its investment, having paid $246 million in 2010 for Caritas Christi Healthcare, a chain of 6 nonprofit Catholic hospitals in Massachusetts that were rebranded as Steward. The settlement caps a 2-year saga that has unfolded since Steward filed for bankruptcy on May 6, 2024, following years of financial woes. As the chain's debts mounted, investors, including New York-based Cerberus, reportedly pocketed hundreds of millions of dollars in dividends. A key development in the collapse of Steward was a controversial sale and leaseback agreement in 2016 for Steward to sell its real estate to Medical Properties Trust, an Alabama-based investment trust. That deal brought in $1.25 billion, which enabled Cerberus to recoup hundreds of millions of dollars of its investment and also provided a significant dividend to other investors, the Globe reported. MPT, meanwhile, received an equity stake in Steward. But the transaction also burdened Steward hospitals, which suddenly found themselves on the hook for multi-million dollar rent payments. In 2020, Steward and Cerberus made a deal that transferred a controlling interest in Steward to a hospital management group led by De La Torre in exchange for a binding legal promise of $350 million. The following year, MPT loaned the new owners the money to buy out Cerberus. Steward was once the nation's largest private for-profit hospital chain, operating a network of 31 hospitals in 8 states. It rapidly expanded following Cerberus's purchase of the nonprofit Caritas Christi system. In the years leading up to Steward's collapse, the chain was plagued by staff shortages, unpaid bills, and equipment repossessions, problems a Globe Spotlight team investigation found contributed to the deaths of at least 15 patients. In one case, a 39-year-old new mother who had just given birth at St. Elizabeth's Medical Center died amid severe bleeding because embolism coils that Steward doctors could have used to stop the bleeding were repossessed by its vendor, the Globe reported. Steward sold 6 of its Massachusetts hospitals after filing for bankruptcy and closed the remaining 2. A bill pending in the legislature could clear the way for the state to seize the 8th one, Norwood Hospital, which is closed through eminent domain. Under Steward's bankruptcy plan, creditors formed a trust to pursue legal claims against parties that may have contributed to Steward's collapse. The settlement permanently releases Cerberus from claims the litigation trust could pursue in relation to Steward. Still, court documents redacted the dollar figure from the settlement agreement, and the litigation trust is pushing to keep it sealed. According to court documents, any party seeking an unredacted copy of the settlement will have to receive the trustee's approval and sign a non-disclosure agreement. Pamela?
3: Thanks, Karen. Ebola outbreak, now second deadliest ever. The Ebola outbreak in Congo has become the second worst on record and spreading much faster than previous outbreaks, the nation's health ministry reported Thursday. The official death toll has jumped to 1,521 people in fewer than 3 months. Put another way, the species of Ebola behind the current outbreak, Bundibugyo, Bugyo, has killed more than 5 times as many people as previous outbreaks did in the same amount of time. Officials from the Africa Centers for Disease Control and Prevention said at a press briefing on Thursday. The last outbreak, which began in 2018 and was declared over in 2020, took more than 10 months to reach the same toll. I'm not in a position to tell you we're in total control of this outbreak today, said Dr. Jean Kaseya, the Director General of the Africa CDC. The virus ripping through eastern Congo is on pace to surpass the number of infections and deaths of the 2014 to 2016 Ebola crisis in West Africa, the worst outbreak ever that killed more than 11,000 people. On Tuesday, Uganda, which borders Congo, declared an end to its related Bundibugyo outbreak after 4 weeks of no new cases. There were 20 cases and 3 deaths in Uganda. Swift action and rigorous contact tracing in Uganda are credited with swiftly controlling the outbreak. But across the border in Congo, the situation is rapidly deteriorating. Since the current outbreak was first declared in May, Congo has confirmed 3,442 cases. As of Wednesday, the nation's health ministry had counted 797 people who are hospitalized or in isolation. More than 80% of beds in treatment centers are occupied, and officials warn they could soon be overwhelmed. Early surveillance and testing failed to spot the disease's emergence, delaying the response. Tracing the virus was also made harder by fighting in eastern Congo that has displaced millions of people. Africa CDC officials said Thursday that contact tracing efforts remain far off target. More than 80% of new cases in the epicenter of the disease were not linked to known contacts, officials said. Every confirmed case from an urban area is suspected to have 40 contacts, which means the current roster of exposed people being followed should be 134,400 people. Instead, it's only 17,558 people, just 13% of what it should be. And of those on the list, about a fifth are not being followed, either because there is a lack of health personnel to do the job, or because armed conflict makes it impossible to check on them regularly. 60% of those who have died of the virus succumbed in a community, not in a health center, Kaseya said, and another indicator that the virus is spreading unchecked. Efforts to save lives and slow the virus are nevertheless progressing. While there are no vaccines or treatments for Bundibugyo bugyo, clinical trials of possible treatments and of drug that could prevent infection in people exposed to the virus have begun in Congo. More than 40 patients are testing a combination of therapeutics. And in a separate trial, 19 people have been started on a 10-day course of an experimental antiviral drug to prevent people exposed to the virus from getting sick. This trial aims to enroll 1,200 people. If data analysis after 600 patients shows promising results, the goal will be to extend across access to the drug to all contacts. In addition, a clinical trial of a vaccine for Bundibugyo began at Oxford University this month, where the first of 50 adult volunteers was immunized and will be monitored for vaccine safety. On Thursday, the Coalition for Epidemic Preparedness Innovations announced it would fund Singapore-based firm Hillman Laboratories to develop another potential vaccine and make doses for testing. Karen?
2: Thanks, Pamela. And in a New York Times article, Iran likely behind Minnesota cyber attack. Investigators believe a cyber attack this week on dozens of municipal water systems in Minnesota was probably the work of Iranian hackers, according to U.S. and state officials and others familiar with the matter, a potential act of aggression that comes at a precarious moment in the U.S. war against Iran. Officials cautioned that they had not definitively determined who was responsible for the attack and that the preliminary assessment could change as authorities collected more technical data. They also warned that the hackers could be attempting to pose as Iran-based in an effort to ratchet up tensions between the two countries, though former intelligence officials said such a scenario was unlikely. Local officials reported that the well and treatment plant in at least one city was temporarily offline Monday, while other cities in the state had to use manual workarounds to cope with attempted attacks on automated operations. There were no indications that any water supply had been rendered unsafe to drink. Even with its limited impact, the hack, if confirmed to be linked to Tehran, comes at a sensitive time, as direct fighting between the United States and Iran has resumed in the Middle East. Three state officials briefed on the investigation into the breach said the tradecraft used and the absence of a ransom demand had led analysts to tentatively conclude that it was the work of Iranian hackers. Those officials spoke on the condition of anonymity to discuss a continuing criminal investigation. The FBI is aware of the incident and in contact with victims to resolve the matter, said Matthew Vogel, a spokesperson for the Bureau, who declined to comment further. While the investigation continued, former officials and cybersecurity experts said they expected the suspicions about Iran's involvement would only grow stronger. Almost every initial assumption of attribution turns out to be true, said Cynthia Kaiser, a former senior FBI official who oversaw investigations into cyber attacks attributed to foreign governments. Several clues pointed to Iran in this instance, Kaiser said, including that it appeared focused on disruption rather than financial gain, and that Tehran has demonstrated a recent interest in targeting the U.S. water supply. John Israel, Minnesota's chief information security officer, said that hackers targeted roughly 36 municipal water systems in the state as part of a breach that was first detected Sunday. The first report prompted state officials to warn municipalities with similar vulnerabilities to be on alert, which enabled a swift response, Israel said. The hackers targeted infrastructure used to remotely manage and monitor water towers maintained by municipal governments. Minnesota was one of the early detectors of this, but we're seeing that this same threat activity has likely been occurring in other states throughout the nation, he said. Israel said that as of Wednesday afternoon, there had been no indication that any of the breaches contaminated or disrupted water delivery. Iran has targeted the United States with an increased barrage of cyber attacks since the war began in February, with limited success. One notable exception was a hack in March on Stryker, a major medical equipment supplier that caused a temporary company-wide shutdown. Other cyber activity conducted by Iran against the United States has risen to the level of nuisance more than alarm. For example, a group affiliated with Iranian intelligence took responsibility for the release of emails and photographs stolen from a personal account of Kash Patel, the FBI director. Cybersecurity experts have long said that U.S. water systems, which tend to be old and underfunded, were vulnerable to digital disruption. Pamela?
3: Aaron. And moving to Metro section, suit on work authorization, fees for protected migrants is heard. A federal judge in Boston held a hearing Thursday in a lawsuit filed by immigration advocates challenging the Trump administration's authority to end employment protections for some migrant groups and to penalize asylum seekers who fail to pay an annual fee. The Venezuelan Association in Massachusetts and other groups filed a lawsuit this month on behalf of migrant workers from El Salvador, Ukraine, and Sudan, whose work permits are due to expire ahead of their temporary protected status in the fall. The lawsuit does not apply to Haitians, whose protections are also due to end. The groups are also challenging penalties asylum seekers face if they fail to pay an annual fee. The requirement was part of the administration's so-called Big Beautiful Bill signed into law last year. The advocacy groups are asking a judge to pause enforcing the new rules, pending their lawsuit. The judge took the matter under advisement, court records show. Outside the courthouse in South Boston, advocates and affected TPS holders said these workers are essential to the state's economy. This case is about something much bigger than paperwork, said Ciro Valiente, a member of the board of directors for the Venezuelan Association in Massachusetts. It's about a nurse or a doctor caring for patients at our hospital, a construction worker helping build our communities, a teacher supporting our children, a parent wondering how to pay next month's rent. Temporary protected status, or TPS, shields immigrants from certain countries experiencing war, environmental disasters, or other dangerous conditions from deportation. The Supreme Court ruled last month the Department of Homeland Security may end TPS protections for Haiti and Syria, a decision that could extend to other countries. TPS status does not automatically grant a person the right to work. They must also may obtain a work permit. There are close to 37,000 TPS holders in Massachusetts, according to a recent estimate by the University of Massachusetts Boston. Almost a quarter are made up of migrants from El Salvador, Sudan, and Ukraine. Some TPS holders received notice their work authorization would expire July 22nd, according to Lawyers for Asylum Seeker Advocacy Project, another plaintiff in the lawsuit. Moises Ruiz, a TPS holder from El Salvador, who's been in the United States for more than two decades, told the crowd of roughly three dozen that he lives in constant fear of being separated from his 14-year-old daughter and 8-year-old son. He said disruptions and delays to obtaining a work permit have put our livelihoods at risk. My employer told me that if I could not present a new employment authorization document, I would no longer be able to work, Ruiz said through a translator. Imagine the fear of not knowing whether I'd be able to continue providing for my family because of delays that are completely beyond my control. Valiente said many Venezuelan community members have also been concerned about the new asylum fee, which advocates say have been charged retroactively and without sufficient notice. Under the new policy, individuals who don't pay the fee within 30 days of being notified could face rejected applications, canceled work permits, or deportation. They're logging in through an immigration portal 5, 6, 7 times in a day to check if they have the fee. And that's exhausting, Valiente said. In court filings, the government said it's too late for the judge to grant the plaintiff's request for emergency stay because the asylum fees were announced in July last year. Plaintiffs had more than 4 months to seek relief with this court. Yet, plaintiffs did not file suit until 3 months later and did not seek emergency relief until 1 week before some of their members' employment authorization were set to expire, prosecutors wrote. The Department of Homeland Security did not immediately respond to a request for comment Thursday. Some TPS holders have been in the United States for decades and have established families. Jose Urias, who's from El Salvador, came to the United States in 1995 and has a construction business here, but TPS authorization for his country is due to expire in September. It's scary and not scary at the same time, because that gives you the power to stand up and defend yourself, our families, and other families, Urias, who spoke at the pre-hearing gathering, told the Globe. We build businesses, we create work for U.S. citizens, and we pay local and federal taxes. Karen?
2: Yes, Pamela. Our next article is a commentary written by contributing Globe opinion writer Alex Beam. Why stupid rich people are good for society. From the Beckham's family feud to Nantucket's bluff wars, the Trump brothers' grift, the wealthy remind the rest of us that money can't buy sense. There is a young woman haunting the gossip pages named Nicola Peltz. 31 years old, she is the daughter of Nelson Peltz, an investor and leveraged buyout king from another era. Well, in this case, the 1980s. His net worth is roughly $1.6 billion. Daughter, Nicola, has several acting credits and wants to be taken seriously as an actress. There's no reason that can't happen, except that most of her waking hours are now consumed by a Baroque feud with her in-laws, quantum soccer legend David Beckham and his wife Victoria, formerly known as Posh Spice of the Spice Girls, well, speaking of the 1980s. Nicola married the Beckham son, Brooklyn, in 2022 and has reportedly turned him against his otherwise Marvy parents. The feud with the Beckhams is causing irreparable damage to Nicola's acting career, according to Airmail. Sadly, we learn that Brooklyn has sought to excise his parents from his life. I hear your censorious tut-tutting. Why waste time reading this chaff? Well, firstly, because it's fun, but also because the Peltz-Beckham fracas presents us with a teaching moment. This wondersome, pointless beef constitutes the highest and best use of rich idiots, reinforcing our preconception that maybe it's okay not to be rich, because look at all the problems that wealth entails. Rich idiots perform the additional function of shifting the spotlight from the run-of-the-mill, non-dopey rich, who would just as soon you not know about their Byzantine tax ploys or their summer hideaways that always seem to abut on, quote, conservation land, usually 10,000 acres of it. The idiots run interference for the non-idiots, diverting your attention from the dark truth of French novelist Honoré de Balzac's timeless insight, behind every fortune, a crime. Remember, money doesn't care who owns it. You don't have to travel too far to find rich idiots. It's almost as if Nantucket and Martha's Vineyard have hung out a sign. Too much money chasing too few brain cells? This is the place for you. The ongoing Nantucket saga of plutocrats versus the ocean is comedy gold. If Polly Markets will take my bet, my money is on Neptune. The latest scheme to save homes on gold-plated Sconset Bluff involves massive sand-filled geotubes placed on the shoreline to protect the homes of, well, who exactly? The Wall Street Journal explains that members of the Hearst and Soros families own homes there, along with legendary commodities trader Helmut Waymar and Amos Hostetter, a Boston-based billionaire and philanthropist. Vandals have slashed open some geotubes, which critics say may protect Sconset but speed up erosion to the north by disrupting the natural movement of sand around the island. My proposed solution: why don't the fat cats buy the island outright and surround it with a 100-foot-high seawall? No real people can afford to live in Nantucket, and the sales price would do wonders for the Commonwealth's bottom line. Over on Martha's Vineyard, John Waldron, the president and chief operating officer of Goldman Sachs, is reaping the kind of anti-capitalist ink Karl Marx could only dream of. Waldron and his wife apparently committed serial aboricide while building their new $31.6 million, 15,000-square-foot mansion in Edgartown. To be fair, they offered to replace the 19 protected cedar and oak trees on the lot, but they got into a beef with the regulators. It's a mess. Here is some free advice for the possible future capo at Goldman. When the New York Post Page 6 gossip column is mocking you with lame puns, well, for example, he's still not ready to leaf well enough alone, you better endow a local hospital wing, tout de suite. Of course, you are thinking, when will he mention the self-dealing Trump spawn? That time is now. Indeed, Donald Trump Jr. and his brother Eric have their fingers in many pies, perhaps $6.3 billion worth of pies, according to the Washington Post. But they also serve who slack and grift. Now, no one can ever condemn Billy Carter for trying to monetize his brother's presidency with a tacky beer venture. Hunter Biden's $4 million emolument from the Ukrainian holding company Burisma? That's a rounding error in Trump world. The Trump brothers made Hunter Biden look like a teenager pocketing $1 bills from the Clam Shack cash register. That's the power of rich idiots. Pamela?
3: Thanks, Karen. Cooling is a key obstacle to data centers in space. With a growing backlash against the proliferation of data centers to power artificial intelligence, there's been increasing interest in putting the energy-thirsty operations into orbit. Now, researchers may have figured out how to overcome a major obstacle to that goal, cooling the data centers in space. The California Institute of Technology and SOFIA Space, a startup focused on orbital space computing, announced Thursday they had received a patent for a cooling system they say could help them launch data centers by the early 2030s, powered by 24-hour solar systems in space. The announcement is the latest effort to develop the use of solar power in space. This year, Elon Musk proposed setting up 1 million or so satellites to function as data centers, reducing the electricity and water they consume on Earth. Other big technology firms, such as Google and Jeff Bezos' rocket company, Blue Origin, have been developing similar projects. Like the system designed by Caltech and SOFIA Space, the satellites would require energy from solar power. It's just kind of exploding, said Sergio Pellegrino, co-director of the space-based solar power project at Caltech, who's working with SOFIA Space. We need to become more comfortable with space doing things for us. Solar technology already exists in space. Spaceships and satellites use small panels for power, but nothing at the scale that SOFIA Space and Caltech envision. It will be years, at least, for their system to reach orbit. But if it proves effective, researchers, technology executives, and energy companies hope that one day, solar rays in space could power your home or business. Solar power has grown as an electricity resource in the last decade or so, becoming cheaper and more efficient while also offering carbon-free energy. But because solar power runs only when the sun shines, there is debate about whether it can meet soaring demand spurred by electric vehicles, heating and cooling systems, and most significant, AI data centers. The data centers, in particular, have angered nearby residents because they use a lot of land and have contributed to rising electricity costs and water shortages. Solar power in space would have 24-hour access to the sun's energy, making it a steady source of power like power plants that run on natural gas and other fuels. On Earth, a solar power plant requires batteries to extend the resource beyond daylight. But some critics of putting solar power data centers into orbit argue that it would add to the growing amount of trash in space while increasing consumer costs for power. Some say it may also make the electric grid less reliable. The space-based mousetraps are just a distraction, said Bill Powers, an engineer in San Diego, who testifies as an expert witness on behalf of consumers before state utility regulators across the country. Still, with companies racing to reap rewards from the AI boom, they're going to great lengths to create infrastructure for data centers, even if some of those efforts never become a reality. In a June report on data centers in space, the World Economic Forum noted that finding the technology to cool computer chips would be an appealing pursuit because 70% of Americans oppose the construction of data centers in their areas. The report noted that space lacks air and water, which are typically required to rapidly cool computer chips. SOFIA Space supplies a computer and data storage unit with a cooling system that uses a combination of tiles and solar power, which ultimately sends waste heat into deep space. The company said its system was cost competitive with data centers on Earth. SOFIA was born out of that kind of vision and that goal to provide energy and solve an energy crisis for the Earth, said Leon Alkali, a co-founder of SOFIA Space and chief technology officer. Rather than generate electricity in space and transmit the energy to the Earth, the solar power system would provide energy in space for an orbiting data center that would then send its data to Earth, a much easier and less costly feat, Alkali said. Caltech continues to work on development of space solar, and other academic institutions, like the Georgia Institute of Technology, have teamed up with the South Korean solar company Wanhua Qcells to advance the field. The Energy Department has been exploring space solar power generation for more than a decade. The most common designs use radio wave or lasers to transmit the energy to receiver on Earth and then deliver it to utility substations. Solaren, a leading developer of the technology, said it was set to enter a power purchase agreement with a utility company for a system, which it aims to commercialize within the next decade. There's nothing technically preventing us from doing that, said Gary T. Spurnack, president and CEO of Solaren. Karen?
2: Thanks, Pamela. Lawsuits filed over abuse reports at St. Aloysius, and this is Dateline Smithfield, Rhode Island. In the last years of his life, the former director of St. Aloysius' home insisted that the children who said they'd been raped by priests and staff at the Catholic orphanage were lying. I'm telling you, how could it possibly be that they would say that when I was there? Retired Reverend Robert McIntyre said in an interview in 2018, nearly 25 years after numerous sexual abuse complaints forced the orphanage to close. I mean, there's nothing that happened there. There's nothing. But the new state law giving alleged victims of childhood sexual abuse the opportunity to bring new claims against the institutions that allowed that abuse is showing otherwise. More than 50 lawsuits have been filed against the Roman Catholic Bishop of Providence since the law took effect on July 1st. So far, St. Aloysius is named in those lawsuits more than any other diocesan property. An investigation into diocesan documents by the Attorney General's Office and Rhode Island State Police reviewed reports of sexual abuse complaints going back to 1950. St. Aloysius had the third highest number of sexual abuse victims of any location behind St. Mary's Church in Cranston and Our Lady of Mercy in East Greenwich. McIntyre and the late Reverend Renee Gerton, who served at St. Aloysius for decades, were both credibly accused of sexually abusing more than a dozen children. Six men who lived at St. Aloysius as children have now filed lawsuits alleging that they were raped by the priests and staff, and four of them directly accuse McIntyre. The lawsuits span from 1969 through 1989, and the victims' ages range from 6 to 12 years old. None had been able to file lawsuits against the diocese due to the statute of limitations until the passage of the new law. The diocese has not yet filed a response to any of the lawsuits. St. Aloysius has not operated for over 30 years, and litigation from that long ago era against both diocesan and state agencies was well publicized in the media at that time, spokesperson Michael F. Keelock said in an email on July 21st in response to questions about the lawsuits. Claims like those recently asserted from 30, 40, and 50 years ago raised many challenges for courts and litigants, including lost evidence, deceased or unavailable witnesses, and altered memories. The roots of St. Aloysius' home go back to the 1860s, with the Sisters of Mercy serving homeless girls on the streets of Providence. They moved into a building in South Providence and then to an imposing brick building that the diocese built on its property in Smithfield's Greenville neighborhood in 1940. The local Observer newspaper wrote that St. Aloysius represented some of the finest child-caring facilities of the day. For many years, St. Aloysius appeared from the outside to be a good steward of the children who arrived at its doors. Its two longest-serving priests were Gerton, who was there from 1946 to 1969, and McIntyre, who arrived in 1971 and remained until the orphanage closed in 1994. McIntyre became the director of St. Aloysius in the mid-1970s when the orphanage was struggling to stay open. Then the Rhode Island Catholic Orphan Asylum Corporation contracted with the State Department for Children and Their Families to provide an emergency shelter, foster care, and residential treatment for boys, giving St. Aloysius a financial lifeline and making it the largest residential child care program to have a contract with the state. But the exhaustive investigative report that Attorney General Peter F. Naranja released in March showed St. Aloysius as a troubled and dangerous place for neglected and vulnerable children. Pamela?
3: The elephants are coming to Boston. 100 life-sized elephant sculptures are en route as part of a global art exhibit designed to show the idea of human and animal coexistence. The Great Elephant Migration, a mobile global public art installation, is making its way to Back Bay. From August 8th through September 13th, the Commonwealth Avenue Mall between Arlington and Fairfield Streets will be home to some new residents, a herd of 100 life-size elephant sculptures. The exhibit will be free and open to the public, and people will be able to roam through the display. Organizers say the exhibit is meant to tell the story of coexistence, demonstrating how art, culture, and conservation can work together to inspire peaceful relationships between people, animals, and the natural world. The elephant statues are crafted by hundreds of artists in India and are made out of an invasive plant, Lantana camara. The exhibit has previously traveled to Newport, Rhode Island in 2024, New York City, Miami, and Beverly Hills, among other cities. Last year, Newport announced that two of the elephants would be on permanent display in Aquidneck Park. Ruth Ganesh, the Great Elephant Migration's co-founder, who kickstarted the idea in 2015, said that elephants aren't meant to be ominous messages in industrial cities. "There's a lot to be worried about in the world right now," Ganesh said, "but this exhibition is joyful." Tarsh Thakaikara, Ganesh's partner, had the idea to craft elephants out of an invasive plant that's hurting forests near his home in India. The elephant statues would mean turning an ecological threat into a massive work of art. "The structures carry the stories of our communities that share space with elephants every day, reminding us that if coexistence is possible there, surely people everywhere can find better ways of living alongside the natural world," he said. Members of the Boston herd can be purchased, with prices ranging from $8,000 to $22,000. Since 2024, the Great Elephant Migration has raised millions for conservation efforts around the world. Every elephant is paired with a conservation organization that benefits from its eventual sale. In Boston, local beneficiaries include the New England Aquarium's Right Whale Conservation Initiatives and Boston Public Art Triennial. Beck Kaikera said the response to the project has been extraordinary, and the most inspiring impact for him has been the one at home. The project has employed nearly 300 indigenous artisans. Though their main location will be on Commonwealth Avenue, be on the lookout for elephants elsewhere in the city. According to the organization, hotels, community organizations, and cultural institutions can adopt baby elephants for the 5 weeks that the Great Elephant Migration is on display. Karen?
2: Thanks, Pamela. And now from today's business page, these stories come from the Talking Points briefs. Taco Bell says sales are on the rebound. Taco Bell, which moved quickly this month to remove iceberg lettuce linked to the widespread Cyclospora outbreak in the United States, said on Thursday that customers were starting to return to its restaurants. The chain became the early face of the outbreak, and federal regulators now attribute 1,947 cases of cyclosporiasis in 9 states to iceberg lettuce that was served at Taco Bell's. The lettuce had been supplied by Taylor Farms, the country's largest produce provider, and health officials said they had found evidence that tied the outbreak to the company's operations in Mexico. Officials at the Food and Drug Administration said they believed that multiple outbreaks were occurring in the United States and that not all of them were linked to Taco Bell. Sales at Taco Bell dropped in the days after it made public that it was pulling all of the iceberg lettuce that Taylor Farms supplied to its restaurants. The lettuce was quickly replaced by a new supplier. On Thursday morning, executives at Yum Brands, which owns Taco Bell, said the restaurant chain was showing signs of moving past the incident. After an initial drop in the early days of the news around the outbreak, sales at its Taco Bell stores have stabilized and are now down 2%, the company said. And that's a New York Times article. The next article is Jersey Mike's IPO worth $6.7 billion. Jersey Mike's launched an initial public offering on Thursday, with stock prices valuing the sandwich chain at about $6.7 billion in its New York Stock Exchange debut. The offering raised about $1 billion after pricing at the midpoint of the company's marketed range on Wednesday, with the company selling roughly 43.5 million shares at $23 apiece. Jersey Mike's offering marks one of the largest restaurant IPOs in recent years, bringing a fast-growing sandwich chain into a market that has seen few major food service listings since the pandemic. The Tinton Falls, New Jersey-based company operates a fast casual submarine sandwich franchise with more than 3,300 locations across the U.S. and Canada. It plans to expand overseas in the United Kingdom and Ireland, with the first store set to open as soon as later this year. And that's all the time we have left for today's reading of the Boston Globe. This is Karen.
3: And Pamela.
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0: 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The material being read is the copyright property of the publications being read. Access to this program is solely for persons who cannot read the original printed version due to a visual impairment or other disability. By continuing to listen, you confirm that you have such a condition.
1: And the damage that the strongest earthquakes can cause. Where do most earthquakes occur? Some 80% of all the planet's earthquakes occur along the rim of the Pacific Ocean, called the Ring of Fire, because of the preponderance of volcanic activity there as well. Most earthquakes occur at fault zones where tectonic plates, giant rock slabs that make up Earth's upper layer, collide or slide against each other. These impacts are usually gradual and unnoticeable on the surface. However, immense stress can build up between plates. When this stress is released quickly, it can send massive vibrations called seismic waves, often hundreds of miles through the rock and up to the surface. Other quakes can occur far from fault zones when plates are stretched or squeezed. Fault types. There are several different types of faults, including a normal dip-slip fault, reverse fault, and strike-slip fault. Here's what they mean. Strike-slip. When portions of the Earth's crust move sideways, the result is a horizontal motion along a strike-slip fault. The most famous example is California's San Andreas Fault, which stretches some 600 miles, 1,000 kilometers, from Southern California to north of San Francisco. The sideways motion of the fault's branches is caused by the Pacific Ocean's crustal plate moving to the northwest under North America's continental crust. Dip slip. Up and down motions in earthquakes occur over so-called dip-slip faults, where the ground above the fault zone either drops, a normal fault, or is pushed up, a reverse fault. A normal fault occurs where the deeper part of the crust is pulling away from an overlying part. A reverse is, well, just the reverse. An example of a normal fault is the 240-mile-long Wasatch Fault underlying parts of Utah and Idaho, again caused by the Pacific Plate driving under western North America. One magnitude 7.0 quake along the fault, perhaps 550 years ago, dropped the ground on one side of the fault by 3 feet. The U.S. Geological Survey sees the fault as posing a risk of more magnitude 7.0 earthquakes. Oblique. Faults that combine sideways with up and down motions are called oblique by seismologists. The Santa Clara Valley, south of San Francisco, holds a fault prone to oblique motions, for example, seen in a 1999 quake. Earthquake magnitude ratings. Scientists assign a magnitude rating to earthquakes based on the strength and duration of their seismic waves. A quake measuring 3 to 4.9 is considered minor or light. 5 to 6.9 is moderate to strong. 7 to 7.9 is major, and 8 or more is great. Earthquakes are always followed by aftershocks, which are smaller quakes that strike after the main quake and can continue for weeks or even up to years in some cases. According to the USGS, some earthquakes also have foreshocks or smaller quakes that precede a larger earthquake. The strongest earthquake ever recorded was a magnitude 9.5 quake that struck southern Chile in 1960. The Valdivia earthquake, named for the city that suffered the most damage, killed about 1,655 people and left another 2 million homeless. It also triggered a tsunami that spread across the Pacific and flooded coastlines of Japan, Hawaii, and New Zealand.

0: earthquake damage. On average, a magnitude 8 quake strikes somewhere every year, and some 10,000 people die in earthquakes annually. Collapsing buildings claim by far the majority of lives, but the destruction is often compounded by mudslides, fires, floods, or tsunamis. Smaller temblors that usually occur in the days following a large earthquake can complicate rescue efforts and cause further death and destruction. Loss of life can be avoided through emergency planning, education, and the construction of buildings that sway rather than break under the stress of an earthquake. This has been Mary Mitchell. Thanks for listening to Valley Eye Radio. Have a great day.
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2: It is Friday, July 31st. Get ready to turn those calendars over tomorrow as we move into August. And we're going to turn to today, though, right now, which is the Springfield Republican. And that is going to be read by our friends, Jean and Marilyn. And that will be followed by another friend, Heather, with the Westfield News. Liam brings us the Daily Hampshire Gazette today. It will be Karen filling us in on the news from Franklin County with the Greenfield Recorder, plus additional programs, articles, as well as more local newspapers. So thank you for tuning in and giving us a listen here at Valley Eye Radio. I'm going to turn it over now to Jean and to Marilyn.
3: Thank you, Diane. Well, hello out there. How are you on this beautiful Friday? So far, it's beautiful. You never know. It could change in a second. First of all, we'll take a look at the weather, since I'm talking about it. Western Mass News says, improvement for the weekend. Today will be a brighter day. So far, it is, with a return to some sunshine. Temps reach into the low and middle 80s. However, with some energy moving through on the backside of departing low pressure, we still can't rule out a few showers or even a thunderstorm. Overall, the weekend is looking good. A classic August weekend with highs in the mid and upper 80s. A decent amount of sunshine along with marginal levels of humidity. We can't rule out an afternoon shower or storm on Sunday. Our next chance for widespread rain moves in on Sunday and will likely stick around through Monday. So for today, we're looking at sun and clouds with a shower possible, high of 82, low 60. Tonight, mainly clear. Tomorrow, sun and clouds, high 88, low 66. On Sunday, mostly cloudy with a shower, high of 84, low of 70. Monday, periods of rain and thunder, high 78, low 64. Tuesday, sun and clouds with a high of 82 and a low of 64. The sun rose at 5:43 this morning. It will set at 8:11 p.m., giving us a day that is already less than 14 hours and 28 minutes, to be precise for all of you. And we're going to some lottery numbers now. The Mass Daily for Thursday, July 30th. The midday, 5792. If you had all four in the exact order, you would have $5,945. Evening, 6061, I think. I wrote numbers all over here because I looked it up. It's not enough for me to just give it to you from the paper. I got to look it up online, and those numbers were different this morning. So if you didn't win your $5,000 or so, I'm sorry, it's my fault. And the Mega Millions numbers. Oh, well, if you traveled to Florida, you could be the lucky one because somebody hit it in Florida. Now the estimated jackpot is back down to $50 million. Those Mega Millions winning numbers for July 28th, 34, 48, 49, 59, and 70. Mega Ball,